clothing voucher program is broke. And so the kids, and we're not talking, you know, when the maggots talk about poor people, they talk, well, they're just laying around. The voucher program is broke. And so the kids, and we're not talking, you know, when the maggots talk about poor people.

They're scraping dimes off the table at Bob Evans on a Sunday when the Baptists come in and leave a dime under the coffee cup and a goddamn Bible verse. And because we don't give a shit about working people in this country, at least the maggots don't. Well, we figure that at least they got to ride, the kids got to ride the Ferris wheel, even if they go to school with the seats worn out and their blue jeans from last year that they outgrew 6 months ago. And flip-flops to wear in the winter when the snow is on the ground. I hate them. I do. I despise them. But what do you then say about the people who empower them? The very people who use that program looking up and going, wait, why can't I get my clothing voucher so Billy Joe's got clothes that fit this way? Well, you either voted for Trump or you didn't vote at all, and that's why.

And maybe, and meanwhile, you know, nitwit near the, oh, there's no such thing as affordability. Bullshit, there's not. I save my Kroger points for all I'm worth. I do my grocery shopping at Kroger's because I get points and 4X points on Fridays, y'all, if you got a Kroger's. So I can use it to buy gas at Kroger's and get some cents off per gallon. Got to burn some fuel tomorrow because I got to go to a doctor's appointment over in the settlements. So that's going to be a couple of gallons of, probably about 5 gallons of gas. And I'm not making that about me. That's all of us. Every last one who works for a living. Who gets up and faces the day. Who holds 1, 2, 3 jobs, in the words of George W. Bush back in the day. And it was in Minnesota, I think, this happened. A woman told him she worked 3 jobs just to try to make rent and keep the bills paid. That's uniquely American, ain't it? Fucking Republicans have always been this way. Always. And it's good every now and then just to keep the focus on and remind us of that fact. You know, lest we forget.

So that's the program, y'all. Thanks, everybody. Thanks to each and every one of you who share your precious finite time engaging in the program in whatever manner you choose. Thank you, thank you, thank you. Thanks to our challenge makers and challenge respondents. Thanks to our anonymous friend. Thank you, Ralphs. Thanks to those of you who responded. Thank you so much indeed. We'll try to keep the bills paid and everything that's necessary to keep this little program that somehow manages to figure out what's happening before it happens. Yeah, thanks for keeping it all going. A la carte contributors, PayPal and Patreon subscribers, Venmo and Cash App contributors, those of you who help out via the U.S. Postal Service, thank you one and all. Thanks to our all-volunteer staff, thank you to Jeremy and Roger in the old holler tree. Thank you, Miss Micah, over at Blue Sky.

0: keep us posted on your dad. Jude would like for you to send me his first name just so I can transmit it to her so she can add it to her daily meditation. Thanks, Charlie, over at APS Radio News for the restream to your YouTube channel. Thank you. Thanks, Brother Deacon Asa, HeadOn.live. Thanks for keeping the packets spinning on the plates, and thanks for making it all go. If you got a second, leave us a comment, a remark, a review, wherever you download the podcast. Hopefully we'll get there. Get to that millionth download. At this point, it's probably going to be sometime in 2027. Wouldn't it be hilarious if the millionth download happened on the day that Nitwit Nero resigns from office? It could happen. Thanks, Emily, for the intro. Thanks to the hardest working, bravest people I know, the folks at Coal River Mountain Watch, crmw.net. Over a quarter century at the forefront of the struggle for human rights and environmental justice in Appalachia, and a proud union shop. Please stay safe. It's a weird, weird world out there. And, of course, if Caroline Real Poo-Poo Leave It Alone approaches you saying,
1: "Well, I'm going to spend more time with my family since Daddy's found a new diaper nanny."
0: Avoid her like the plague, because she is. And always, always, always, Wayne and Gina, it's all for you. Talk to you in a little bit, Victoria. Later.

0: Alright. What is happening? Guys, thanks for being here. My name is Tara Devlin. Whoopsie doopsie. There goes my mic. Alright, thank you. Sorry I missed the show on Friday. I had a bike accident. And I really wasn't feeling well. I really hurt my back. It still hurts, so nothing broken, but I ended up falling off my bike because my phone was in my pocket, dropped the phone, I turned, and that's when it all went to hell, and I fell, and I landed, like, really bad on my bike, on my back. All right, well, I'm here. Thank you for hanging out. Thank you, Charlie, from APS Radio, APS Radio News, keeping the show going and growing, and for all your help with the Community Cats. Thank you, Jim. Nice to see you on the chat. Nice to see everybody. I'm sorry I missed Friday because it's a whirlwind of news. So where do we begin? I don't want to take up too much time with the plugs, but please do me a favor. Like and subscribe. You know what to do. We can't do it without you. So we're in this together, okay? So hit that notification bell, all that stuff. Keep the show going and growing. Subscribe to my Substack. That's it. All right. So where do we begin? As I'm discussing and thinking and figuring out what we're going to talk about on the show, because we do have limited time, it's a fire hose of corruption, a fire hose of fascism coming at us, full tilt boogie. But what really struck me with this Cornyn and Tillis thing that we witnessed on the with the corporate media. Now, let's for those who weren't keeping abreast of what the hell was going on, Todd Blanche, Trader Trump's personal attorney, he wants to put that thing in charge of the Justice Department. So since Trump has taken over this government, I do believe that what's so vile about the corporate media is that I feel like they're flushing down the memory hole the very basic notion that the Justice Department is supposed to belong to the United States, not the presidency. It's not supposed to be the personal firm, the law firm of the president. It's supposed to be the law firm protecting us, protecting the people from the abuses of power, but not anymore. And this is the corruption and the enabling that happens in a fascist takeover. And it's the corporate media doesn't do us any favors because they normalize it. They're afraid to call it out. They have been, metaphorically beaten into submission, into not having a stance at all. And I don't think that that's the way the founders framed the First Amendment. We're a democratic republic, so I do think that the media shouldn't have a problem promoting the interests of the Constitution, of advancing the grand experiment in liberal democracy. But they normalize what we're seeing, and it shouldn't be normalized. So, but what I really get sick of, what they normalize, is the attention, right? That we have to go through this kabuki theater with Republicans. The faces change, but the names change, and the performance artists change. But the kabuki theater remains the same, that they go through this this dance where will they or won't they vote for these unfit, unqualified flunkies? They never miss an opportunity to prove that their principles are a performance. And that's what we witnessed with Cornyn and Tillis. giving us a master class in kabuki courage. I don't understand it, though. They're leaving Congress, so they don't have... What is Trump going to do for them? Nothing. He's already driving them out of Congress anyway because of them committing, I guess, the sin of not being completely on board with everything he does all the time. So it's sort of like with Jeanine Pirro in the reflecting pool thing that he said. I did a TikTok video on this yesterday, how Jeanine Pirro, she's on the chopping block now. I don't think that she's long, not long for the world, but long for her position. And we should probably take bets how long you think she's going to last in her position, because she committed the one sin that is unforgivable in maggot world, and that is she showed an ounce of integrity. She had a little bit. See, I'm not saying she has integrity. She doesn't have integrity. If she had integrity, she wouldn't be a maggot, right? She would have been gone immediately. She wouldn't have been on his list, right? So she doesn't have integrity, but she has self-preservation, and she understands that if she fabricates evidence, that not only can she lose her law license, but she can go to jail. She can be brought up on criminal charges by the court. And as it stands, the judiciary is not completely corrupted yet. And Trader Trump is working on that. See, that's where we stand. And the reflecting pool thing for those who don't know, Jeanine Pirro brought up charges against a former Olympian, David Hearn, and let's see, I think I have her press conference over here, and she made a big to-do about it.
1: According to National Park Service employees that witnessed the event. Now, let me talk a moment about those employees. Many of those employees have come from around the country because they are proud of this nation. They are proud of the 250th anniversary that we are about to experience.
0: You prove it.
1: Many
0: of
1: them have decided to step away from their desks and to go outside and actually work next to the pool to witness what was going on, as opposed to staying in a cool office. These are the witnesses that we're talking about in this case. These are the people
0: storming the beaches of Normandy. Right? But and it is like that, that's how they reacted to it. But I'm not sure where in this video she talks about he ripped it with both hands.
1: They must be shown respect and not...
0: Oh, yes. She was upset. Well, one of the things that she said, the charges against David Hearn, was that he was very disrespectful to the Parks Department. Oh, the humanity. Have they met the maggots? That's what I wonder. You see, it's only a one-way street in Maggotville. Respect? Are you kidding me? These are the people that beat cops, the Capitol Police, on January 6th. You want to talk about respect, Jeanine Pirro? And whenever anybody asks Jeanine Pirro about January 6th, she goes, oh, you're not asking me about January 6th. Oh, get out of here. See, they don't want to talk about it because they're disgusting and there is no excuse for it. So, it's like living in bizarro world. That's why we all feel discombobulated. I don't know about you. I'll speak for myself. It's very disorienting being gaslit all the time. But I don't buy it, of course. That's why I'm infuriated and walk around with a knot in my stomach.
1: Monument and what is going on. They work long.
0: All right, whatever, lady.
1: 250th anniversary in this case. Now, Mr. Hearn's behavior was characterized by witnesses as belligerent, rude, and disrespectful, according to National Park Service
0: employees. Oh, the humanity. So, anyway, you don't take a federal case against somebody because they're disrespect. Rude? I would be rude, too, if I were... went down to the reflecting pool to witness the incompetence of Trader Trump and to see the swamp that he created in an unbroken streak of destroying everything that he puts his hands on. See, that takes a special kind of person who can't do anything right? Who everything he touches, he destroys. So, I would be a little disrespectful, too, if I were David Hearn and I put my hand in the reflecting pool, but I didn't realize I was falling into a trap, because that's what they were there to do. They were there to gather scapegoats for Trump's incompetence. And so, not to go back down this rabbit hole, because we did talk about it when it happened, but the point is that she committed the one sin that you can't commit in maggot world, is you show a little bit of integrity. He's okay. He just jumped down, Tara Jr. And the other sin, this is why she's probably going to get fired, is she committed another sin, and namely that she's a woman. So she's a woman, and she couldn't quite fabricate evidence yet. See, that's where we are, and just think about it, because Trump wants to... He's mad at her because the judiciary is not completely corrupted yet. And he's working on that. You see, we're not completely to the point of having absolute show trials against political enemies for whatever reason. And this is as good a reason as any. Protecting the dear leader from his own incompetence, protecting the public from the knowledge of the incompetence, but the people who have a brain in their head understand what we're dealing with. That's why it's such a disgrace how many millions of Americans voted for that thing. And I know he has a low approval rating, lower than Nixon during Watergate, lower than his lowest approval rating during January 6th, back when in the first maladministration. So how low can it go? I don't think it's going to go lower. It's about 32% now, which is a little surprising, because 35% of the population are authoritarian followers. So that's why the approval rating remains around 35%, because there are, in the human species, there are around 35% of people who want to have a king. They want a big daddy to save them from the scary, complex world of others who don't know their place. And, Trump is as good as any, because he's just as disgusting as he is, as they are, I should say. That's why they vote for him. We all know that. That's the truth, because they... Anyway, whatever. I don't want to go... I'm thinking of some comments I received on my... some of the videos from maggots. They don't have anything to say. You know, they're just... It's really pathetic, though, right? They're like, you're a liberal, loony. But they never have specifics. Like, well, what makes me loony? What did I say that was wrong? And I posted the video about Jeanine Pirro, because, see, what Jeanine thought, I guess this is what I speculate, she thought that she could do what Trump said to Zelensky, what got him impeached in the first impeachment. She thought that she could announce an investigation into this supposed vandal, and that would be good enough. So she could announce the investigation. She could say, he ripped it violently with both hands. Both hands. Can you believe it? Both hands. And rude. Absolutely rude and disrespectful. Has she met Trader Trump? I don't know. Probably, but so she thought that would be enough to satiate the dear leader, But he's not satisfied with the show anymore. He wants the complete corruption of our system. You know, why not? Hey, he sees blood in the water. He knows that the grand experiment in liberal democracy is on the ropes here, right? He's been getting away with his crimes his entire useless, wasted life. So, no wonder he's absolutely delusional. But who's worse, though, right? Him or the people who still support him? Or people like Jeanine Pirro. And I hope others take it as a lesson, but they won't, right? Unfortunately, we all sit around thinking, like, they're going to wake up eventually. But Jeanine Pirro is learning that loyalty is a one-way street in Maggotville, that traitor Trump will throw you out as quick as look at you, as well, because he's a sociopath, because you are nothing except what you can do for him at the moment. There is no loyalty. There's no affection. There's no connection. And and maybe Jeanine can get her old job back on Fox News, but the stain of traitor Trump will never wash off. She will never be welcome in normal society, nor will any of the other maggots, right? So, and I want to thank you, Minnie Mouse, for your super chat. You're right. Good morning. He's one day closer to the Reaper. That's one good thing that I think of myself every day. You know, another day legally and peacefully to our deliverance from this madness. But, you know, the madness won't end with him. But the maggot movement will end when he finally goes to hell and to hang out with Charlie Kirk and the rest of them, of the, you know, Rush Limbaugh, Charlie Kirk, who else is down there? His dad, Traitor Trump's dad is down there, Roy Cohen. But the whole theater of John Cornyn and Tom Tillis backing Blanche, you know, this is what's so tedious about enduring this timeline, that the corporate media drags us through this performance. You know, why don't you, we knew it was a performance. We knew that they would never stick to their, you know, any integrity they were pretending to have. It's a show. And it doesn't make any sense, because they know that Todd Blanche is unfit, and he has no business being the Attorney General. So, for example, here's some of the receipts, in case we needed a reminder. I mean, when you listen to his interview with Ghislaine Maxwell, when he visited Ghislaine Maxwell in prison, and then he moved her sexual predator ass to some cushy club fed, it's enough to make you want to vomit. These pedophile protecting pricks. It's disgusting. And according to the Epstein survivors, when Todd Blanche met with them, he only met with them because he needed to say, yes, I met with them, after not doing so, after refusing to do so. He just was, as they said, he was ticking a box. So he could say, yeah, did that. There was none of this friendliness, or there was no graciousness, of course, to the survivors. Of course not. Because Trump is all over the Epstein files committing crimes against children, and Todd Blanche is in there to, just like Bondi was in there, to protect Trump from the consequences of his actions, from the long arm of the law finally catching up to this effing disgraceful criminal that's, unfortunately, we've had to share the same air with for the last 80 years on the planet. But, so, Trump's former personal attorney, those lines are hard to, I guess, I don't know, they seem to be blurred, because when they asked him about what he was. He said he was Trump's attorney. They said, oh, no, I mean the, you know, the attorney for the United States. We all have eyes. We're not stupid. We're not maggots, right? So, oh, and the other thing, I just wanted, about the Epstein files, too, there was another thing that I encountered a maggot who posted something about, because I said something about Trump being all over the Epstein files committing crimes against children, and some maggot was like, please tell me where he's committing crimes against children in the Epstein files. First of all, we haven't received the Epstein files, the full unredacted Epstein files, because of the suppression and Trump and then the Department of Justice being in violation of a court order, right? And then he said, don't tell me the FBI, because I know what you're going to say. It's the FBI's tip line. So in Maggotville, it doesn't matter. Nothing matters. No, it doesn't matter how many people come forward. It doesn't matter how many documents, how much evidence you have. You have Trump on tape saying Jeffrey Epstein's my, you know, great pal, and the birthday book. Wonderful secrets. What wonderful secret do you share with a convicted pedophile? I'm sure it's not grandma's rhubarb pie recipe, right? So, and having Trump on tape saying that he, you know, the Miss Teen pageant. What grown man has a Miss Teen pageant and then goes on a radio show and says that he sometimes walks into the dressing room while they're getting dressed, you know, just to inspect things, and then says publicly that Jeffrey Epstein likes his girls, he likes them young, you know, many of them on the young side, and we know what he meant, and so does Trump. He was around it, and so it doesn't matter. Katie Johnson coming forward and under oath. Her case never went to court because the day it was supposed to go to court, she withdrew her case because of death threats. So, who are you going to believe? You know, you have reams of evidence. You have just a lifetime of sexual predator behavior. The disco prowling, just going on. On The View and saying, if she wasn't my daughter, I'd be dating her. And there's other reports of Trump in the White House saying that he was ogling his daughter and saying to others there, this is how disturbed he is, admiring her ass, admiring her chest, saying what he imagined out loud what it was like, what it might be like to have sex with her, his own daughter, okay? And that is not an anonymous smear. That came from a Trump insider, the staffers, and also Miles Taylor, who reported that he would say this. And it wasn't just a one-off either, and even if it were. This is who we're dealing with. It doesn't matter that all of the evidence against this freak, and, you know, that's why the Republicans, it's so tedious to have to deal with them. We you know, there's they talk about Joe Biden, you know, Joe Biden's a pedo and all this bullshit because of they stole Ashley, you know, his daughter's diary. And they have, you know, it's all this fabricated bullshit that they spread, and they've been spreading it for years. And but, you know, they attack Bill Clinton and everything, and no Democrat is saying that if a Democrat committed crimes against children, they shouldn't face the consequences. That's the difference. Let them go to jail. There needs to be accountability. But it doesn't matter with Maggotville what this thing is, how disgusting he is. I mean, just ogling your own daughter and imagining what it would be like to have sex with your own daughter. And they're cool with it, right? Everything's fake news. Everything's a hoax. It does, so that's what I mean. It's like, it's a waste of time with these people. We need to, leave them in history's trash bin. Unfortunately, they have power at this time. And by the time they're done with this country, we let's hope we survive. We certainly have our work cut out for us. But, so, as far as Todd Blanch, he's, of course, shown a history, a pattern of retribution, just for doing what Trump says, the bidding of Trump, the Comey indictments. This is what we're going to be in store for us for the next 2-something years, right? Investigations of January 6th witnesses, Cassidy Hutchinson, anyone, an actual patriot. He's going to go after people that told the truth about Trump. So, and then, of course, the Kilmar Abrego Garcia matter. He's attacked the judiciary rather than respect the constitutional, the Constitution, So, as Attorney General, as Deputy AG, Blanch described the administration as being at war with the federal judiciary. And this is what why it's all connected with Jeanine Pirro, not fully being able to get to the point where she's fabricating an entire case against somebody who's innocent. But we're getting there. And with Todd Blanch, they're going to, they're taking one leap forward into that pursuit. It's just going to get worse. So let me see. I'm just looking at the time. We're in big trouble. Every loyalist that he gets to put on and into positions of power, we will all pay the price. And, we got a lot of work to do. So, let's see. I got a few other things on the list here. And where do I go? For example, let me see. Where should we go from here? Oh, yeah. We'll keep on Todd Blanch, just briefly. He was speaking to a bunch of Christo-fascists, and this is who he is, okay? And I wanted to bring this up because, yet again, I'm so tired of the corporate media not doing their job of setting the record straight. They never do. And Todd Blanch, he went to this Christo-fascist. Wait, hold on a second. I guess he felt that his job as the Attorney General, that it was in the bag. And wait a minute. I'm just looking for my notes here. Come on, man. He went to this, he spoke to these Christo-fascists, okay, and he promised them that the work of making women bleed out in parking lots, in hospital parking lots, that work isn't done. That when he's Attorney General, his mission will be to make sure that abortion access is eliminated in every state. Forget blue states, having states' rights. He's going to ensure or do everything in his power to make sure that women will not have control over their own bodies. And I wanted to bring this up because yet again here, let's remind everybody that criminalizing abortion does not reduce the abortion rate. In fact, abortions are up. since the Republicans, since the corrupt and illegitimate Supreme Court destroyed Roe. And all it does is kill women. It makes abortions unsafe. And so it causes more suffering and death. And that's all Republicans know how to do. You know, there's never been an issue in America that they haven't made worse and caused more suffering. You know, they talk about their family values. They have brought more pain and suffering to American families than any foreign enemy could ever hope to, really. So the fact is, I don't know why that the American people don't understand. They should know it off the top of their heads that every time a Republican says that they're pro-life, that it should immediately be accompanied by a laugh track, because they're not pro-life. They're pro-birth. They're pro-control, but they're not pro-life. In fact, if they really wanted to reduce the abortion rate, they would back Democratic policies, because it is Democratic policies that actually reduce the abortion rate. And I don't know. I don't know why I feel like I say this until I'm blue in the face, but the Republicans, you know, they stand in the way of all the policies that actually reduce the abortion rate. You know, because the primary reason that women seek abortions is because of economics. So, and in fact, the abortion rate goes down under Democratic policies, and that's just a fact. That's just math. So anyone who calls themselves pro-life would vote Democratic. So, you know, this is what we have to look forward to when Republicans, if Republicans keep power. You know, I keep hearing how the Senate's in play. We will hopefully get the House. I do hope. I hope we really need both. We can't, allow this to continue. So, what do you think? I don't get it, though. I don't get it. I guess they don't listen to Tarabuster enough, because I say it all the time, you know. Anyone truly pro-life would vote Democratic. That's why the Democratic Party, too, they need help messaging. They need to reclaim the pro-life moniker, because Republicans aren't pro-life at all. They hate life. In fact, death by despair goes up whenever Republicans are in power. And on top of everything else, I mean, measles outbreak, cyclosporine, I hope I'm saying that right, outbreak, right? You know, their policies are conducive to suffering and death. It's just what it is. And on top of it, you know, firing people, causing chaos, cutting lifelines, everything that they do is to add suffering into an already precarious state of life in the world, you know. And speaking of, that's why when I saw this, where is it? This really irritated me. You see, every day is opposite day in Republican bizarro world. I saw this post. I generally stay off of Twitter because it's a cesspool and it's simply infested with disgusting, Russian bots and Nazis. It's a safe space for Nazis. And, you know, every day is opposite day, but just like I saw Elon Musk posted recently about how liberals are the fascists, not the conservatives. It's liberals, you know. Of course, that's a whole other topic that we've discussed many times. And it's bullshit, of course, you know. Just own it. Own who you are, you know. So, but they don't. So, you know, according to Republicans, I guess, liberals are fascists, communists, you know, we're everything. There's no meaning in words anymore, and this is what happens in an authoritarian hellscape. You look to the dear leader for direct, you're so confused that you just take what comes out of the lie hole of the dear leader, and, you know, words have no meaning anymore. But here's a meme, this maggot claims, if liberals vanished, our country would thrive. If every conservative disappeared, our country would collapse. Really? First of all, the United States, if liberals disappeared, we wouldn't have a United States. There would be no grand experiment in liberal democracy because liberals created the United States. It was the liberal age of enlightenment that inspired the creation of a country of, by, and for the people, and not the elites, not the intergenerational aristocracy and the monarchy, and the people like Trump, you know, who puts a crown on his effing head and hands out favors to his pals. That's the kind of system that the founders overthrew in all their flaws. In reality, the United States, so let's remember, we are the real patriots here. We're the ones carrying the mantle of the revolution and the founders. E pluribus unum, that's the motto the founders gave us. Out of many, one. Sounds pretty woke to me. Sounds like that woke mind virus, out of many, one. According to conservatism, though, that's the many for the one. That's the way they roll. But the revolution, the Constitution's expansion of rights, the abolition of slavery, women's suffrage, civil rights, Social Security, Medicare, labor protections, environmental laws, LGBTQ rights. These are progressive initiatives. So I know that they're rolling all of this back, right? And I hear Republicans in my mind now, because I say, oh, the abolition of slavery. Well, it was the Democrats who were the slave owners. Republicans freed the slave. It's because they're very low-effort thinkers, and there are studies on that, too, but they don't seem to understand that. It doesn't matter what something is called. It matters what something is back during the 1860s, the Republican Party were the progressive party. They were founded as a progressive antidote to the to the entrenched democratic power structure of that time. So, yeah, okay, the Democrats were the ones who were pro-slavery at the time. But now things change, you know? It's over 100 years later, and everything flipped. Now the Republicans, see, once they sold out to the railroad in the early 20th century, they never looked back. So that's just the truth, and it's the Democrats who advanced the civil rights. So, and the Republicans rolling it back. Look what they're doing right now, destroying the Voting Rights Act, because John Roberts said racism is over. So it's so over that they are diluting the votes of African Americans, that they don't want people, minority, people of color, people who have darker pigment, they don't want people to vote. You know, they just want white people. Look at who they're firing all over. Anybody who has darker pigment, according to them, is somebody who doesn't deserve their job. In fact, when it's quite the opposite, just like everything else, right, with Republicans. Every day is opposite day in Republican bizarro world. In order to be someone with darker pigment, like Obama, who to rise to the highest executive office in the land, you have to be even more exceptional, like Ketanji Brown Jackson, right? Her resume is impeccable. It's incredible. But she doesn't have the right. to bang the table and scream, "I like beer," during her confirmation, right? Could you imagine? That's how hypocritical and delusional Republicans are. So conservatives, it's about conservatism and progressivism, not about Democratic and Republican. It just so happens now that the Republican Party is conservative. And that's, well, so they call themselves, in fact. I wish they were true conservatives. They wouldn't be trying to destroy, you know, the environment, for one thing. We'll get to that in a minute. So they drag, not only oppose, conservatives historically oppose or stand in the way of virtually every expansion of democracy or equality, from ending child labor, which right now they're trying to roll back child labor laws all over the country, and in some places they are successful, like Sarah Huckabee Sanders. She signed a law where, you know, it's basically chipping away at child labor laws. And they say, they surround, when they do things like that, they surround themselves with children. Like, it's such a great win for young people. And they present it as, oh, well, you know, you're just teaching young people responsibility. But it's great for the bosses, because then you dilute wages and they want to pay things like they pay them training wages. So adults have to compete with children for jobs. And you know, it's not going to be the children of the rich taking these jobs. It's the children of the poor constantly, when they should be in school. And they should be, we should be investing in young people, but Republicans, all they see is cheap labor. And so, anyway, they're rolling back child labor laws. That says everything about them. And, you know, from legalizing interracial marriage to recognizing same-sex marriage, well, which is just forming a legal contract with somebody of the same peepee. Same peepee contracts, no good in conservatism. You know, the freedom, they're all about freedom, but they want to be free to beat down on people. That's what it is, freedom to call people the N-word or misgender somebody. That's what they mean by freedom. So modern conservative policy, what does it do? It's not if liberals vanish. Conservative policy, modern conservative policy. We're not talking about Teddy Roosevelt here. All they do is produce income inequality, upward immobility. They steal from the working class and give to the rich. That's what we've witnessed since Reaganomics, since Reagan urinated on our legs and told us it was trickling. We have weakened unions, deregulated corporations, which they say it leads to massive prosperity, supposedly, or innovation, right? Deregulation equals innovation, which is bullshit. It's all bullshit. You know, regulations are written in blood. People aren't just sitting around, oh, let's regulate this. People die, and then you're like, wow, we need a regulation for that, so somebody doesn't have to die next time. But, you know, this is how, it's like dealing with infants. They don't live in reality. So every time conservatives get unchecked power, they attack the voting systems, right? Gerrymander, suppress turnout, entrench minority rule. They have no problem taking power illegitimately. So, you know, if every liberal vanished, our country would thrive. You would be living in the system the founders overthrew. That's what their policies end and lead to. Progressive policies gave us minimum wage, workplace safety, anti-discrimination protections, social insurance programs that all the maggots, you know, hands off my Medicare. Government hands off my Medicare. They want their Social Security. They like their socialist security. That's for sure. But they've been bamboozled. They're constantly, because of their racism, you know, they make it so easy on the people like Trump to get to hook them, because they just hook them by that racist funny bone. They're very pronounced racist funny bone. They tell them, oh, well, you could have, we would have all the best health care and everything would be great. You'd have more socialist security if not for those illegals or others who are taking advantage of it. That's what they tell them. That's what they believe. And if that were the case, wouldn't, I mean, maybe some of them are waking up now, because with this mass deportation now, all these people, the borders close, right? Trump has fixed everything. Where's our expanded Social Security and Medicare? What we're getting is tax cuts for the rich. And now drugs drug prices are rising because Trader Trump and the maggots are destroying Medicare subsidies for seniors to buy prescriptions. So everything sucks. And, you know, it's the oldest trick in the book. Republicans just blame minorities, the people who have no power, right? The poor, the politically unconnected, they're the ones who are the cause of all their problems. Funny how people with no political power or money can do so much damage in Maggotville, in their minds. So, yeah, what progressives fight for, minimum wage, workplace safety, like I'm saying, you know, living wages, retirement security, education, civil rights, that's the backbone of the American dream. That's what they think, you know, but, oh, well, the Republicans, they've redefined the American dream. They do that well. They redefined it into being, it used to be everyone can have a decent middle-class life. All right, Tara Jr., I got to put him down. All right, go ahead. And everyone can have, you know, a decent job and earn living wages, retirement security. They changed that from that used to be the American dream, but now it's you can become a billionaire, and then you can shit on your fellow American or anyone. You know, that's what they say. That's the, tell me, stop me when I'm wrong here. You know, you forget it. That's what these maggots think. That's why they worship the likes of Elon Musk. So disgraceful. I'm trying not to curse, but it's hard to find the right words to describe the likes of Elon Musk without calling him a C word, right? I'm trying not to curse, because it's apparently doesn't, YouTube doesn't like it. And yeah, so think about what actually makes America great, and that's why I've been encouraging liberals for years to reclaim patriotism. Because we're the real patriots. Just like, and I'm so glad that John Fugelsang wrote that his book, The Separation of Church and Hate, and James Tallarico is out there. He's a true Christian, reclaiming Christianity. And we need to do both. Reclaim that, reclaim Christianity, and reclaim patriotism, because we're the real patriots. And the Republicans, since the founders rebelled against the crown, conservatives have been trying to drag us back. You know, if we were back in the time of the revolution, they would be begging the king for a trickle. And, you know, don't tell me you're a patriot if you are a lickspittle to somebody who puts a effing crown on his head and tweets out photos of himself, calls himself a king in his social media posts, and tweets out videos of himself in a crown shitting on the American people. That's not patriotism. Not in the least. I mean, what a disgrace. On the 250th birthday, we got this this effing thing that puts his face on everything, proving just how much he is confused but what this America thingy is about, but he wants to be a king. And maggots, they got no problem with it, clearly. So when they fantasize about liberals vanishing, what they are really hoping for is a country without accountability. That's what they want, a nation where no one pushes for civil rights, where no one fights corporate greed, where no one forces the powerful to pay their fair share into the general welfare, into making a country that works for all. That's what they're talking about. Strip out progressive movements. You don't get thriving. You get oligarchy. You get authoritarianism. And you get that's what Maggot is. Maggotville is truly all about. But as we talk about here every day, America's not perfect, but every step forward towards fairness and dignity came from liberals, progressives, from that progressive impulse to expand civil rights, to make room at the table for others. That's something we could all be proud of. And that's what we fight for, I believe, legally and peacefully fight for. So, but the conservative movement, bowel movement, shows us, what do they show us over and over? That left to its own devices, all they do is shrink that circle until democracy and the flag, all they are symbols, right? Just the slogans and symbols, no substance. As we saw on January 6th, they would rather throw the whole country out if anybody asked them to make room at the table. That's for sure. They can't handle it. So never forget, liberals are the real patriots, and as I always say, we will win eventually, because they have to pretend to be like us. But don't let them gaslight you, and don't let any conservative go unchallenged with this bullshit. As I always say, we will win eventually, because they have to pretend to be like us. But don't let them gaslight you, and don't let any

pretty pathetic. But in the last couple of minutes we have, what do we have? About 10 minutes. Here's an example of how much Republicans hate America. I don't know which one. There's so many examples to pick from. Not that one. Where is it? Okay. Here. This, I came across this story and it really made me mad. Made me legally and peacefully mad because, okay, what's happening? You didn't hear this on the corporate media either while they were chasing John Cornyn and Tom Tillis around with microphones. Will you or won't you? What do you need? Will you approve him if he gives you a bullshit agreement that's not worth the paper it's written on? You finally did it. After a week of chasing them around. You think maybe they could have reported on something like this, that the Trump maladministration has entered into agreements to pay billions of dollars to energy companies to abandon offshore wind projects. Okay? That have already been paid for. So they're using our money, our taxpayer money, to kill renewable energy that's already been paid for. They want to destroy renewable energy while the whole world moves on to renewables and while Mother Earth runs a fever. And this freaking 80-year-old waste of human DNA is setting America up for failure yet again. So, Senator John Hickenlooper and colleagues, they are launching an investigation into Trump's latest, well, there's so many schemes and offenses, but his efforts to kill offshore and renewable wind energy projects, not just wind, everything. The administration is... It's outrageous. They have agreed to pay more than $2.7 billion for companies to walk away from already paid for projects. So, you get it? We already paid for these projects. We already gave money to these energy companies to build renewable infrastructure. And Trader Trump and the maladministration is going to bribe them now to stop it, to not do that, and then invest or fund archaic energy systems. Let's go back to oil. F this renewable infrastructure. So, Trader Trump and his Peter Thiel puppet, J.D. Vance, they're paying billions for energy companies to abandon plans to build wind farms and also long-term energy investments into renewables. I mean, it's just so sinister. It's sick. And this is under Transportation Secretary Sean Duffy, who got the job because he was on a show that had road in the title. And Trader Trump said, well, roads, transportation, roads are a part of transportation, I guess. Maybe if he was on, I don't know, if Thomas the Train, right? Isn't that that's a thing? I'm surprised he didn't put Thomas the Train as the energy secretary, right? All you have to do is be on a show that he saw. It had road in the title. I don't know how that makes him qualified to be transportation secretary, but okay. But they withdrew or terminated $679 million in funding for offshore wind projects, 12 of them so far, that they're framing it as protecting taxpayers while actually undermining taxpayers, taking more money out of taxpayers' pockets. So

Trump spent years screaming about waste, fraud, and abuse. Remember Elon Musk, who the world's first trillionaire, who he unleashed on our government, let him run rampant, firing Americans, you know, just destroying our government from the inside. The government that the founders fought a revolution to create and entrust to us. That's what we're talking about. That's why they hate America. You know, they're not patriots. They like government just fine. They just don't like democracy. They like authoritarian government. They like aristocracy, monarchy. You know, they like authoritarianism, oligarchy. So they scream about waste, fraud, and abuse. Then they turn around and pay companies billions of taxpayer dollars not to build clean energy projects that are already paid for. So dismantle this shit. Don't move forward. So there's Hickenlooper and others in Congress are launching an investigation. I don't know. I guess that's all you can do at this point because we don't have power. And Democracy Forward lays it out clearly that they're signing deals to give energy companies massive buyouts. We already gave them money to build renewables. On top of this, it's every leap forward they're trying to unravel. This is what conservative energy policy looks like in practice. It is the kneecapping of renewables. It's the kneecapping of our future, of America's future, of the youth who want to live in a clean environment. They want renewables. And it's not just about the renewables. It's about utility bills. In fact, there was just heard a story on the Green Energy Report on Brad Friedman and Desi Doyen, how in Australia that they started paying people, that the Australian citizens, because they are producing so much renewable energy that it's coming back to them. They don't even, there's more energy than they know what to do with, and so they're cutting checks for people of Australia who have solar on their houses and whatnot, because they have, you know, they're generating this power and they're utilizing it. And so it just seems like a win-win all around. What if, you made a clean energy future? Doesn't seem like something that you would be against, that anybody would be against. It's pathologically evil to be against it, because it's better. It's better for the future, but it's also not just about energy in itself, but it's also jobs, right? There's no downside to creating a green energy infrastructure for the future. Absolutely none. In fact, it's also saves lives, right? We have a cleaner environment. And think about a world where no young person has to go fight in some foreign oil war, right? No one has to die for oil anymore. And we can leave the Middle East. No one had to die in Iran. No one has to lick Mohammed bin Bonesaw's boots. But Traitor Trump wants to do that. But we know, this 80-year-old thing, this 80-year-old parasite who declared more losses than every other American taxpayer, who was the biggest loser, who received the largest tax return because he declared more losses. I mean, this parasite has been like an anchor on American progress, an albatross around our national neck. And now he's paying to keep America stuck in the fossil fuel age. It's absolutely evil. It's unconscionable. Instead of investing billions in clean energy, I mean, we're talking about efficiency.
community resilience, getting away from foreign oil, right? Making a cleaner environment. And now, and also jobs that can't be outsourced. So, it doesn't just hurt the climate, it kills jobs, it kills innovation. So they're ceding the renewable future to China, basically. And local economies could benefit from renewable infrastructure, but Trader Trump don't give a shit. You know, he's pals with the oil industry. You think this is strengthening America's energy security? No. It's burning us down for short-term profit and an ideology. This is the Republican ideology, conservative ideology, which really proves how we started the show. You know, it's like they're not patriots. They are their ideology is greed, selfishness, and certainly is in progress. So, guys, listen. I don't know. I don't even know what we're going to do. It seems insurmountable. It's unbelievable that someone would be this evil to do that a president would set us up for failure like that while the whole world moves on to renewables. And we didn't hear one word about this. I don't know. Did you hear anything about this on the corporate media? I think this, something like this, should be on breaking news. It should be front page news on every newspaper that Trader Trump is taking billions of our tax dollars to pay energy companies to not build the renewable projects that we already paid for. Okay? That's a scandal. I don't know. What are we going to do? Okay, guys, thank you for hanging out today. And thank you for being so kind about me missing Friday. It was unavoidable. I just couldn't sit in this chair, tell you the truth. And I feel okay. I mean, I have some one of those lidocaine packs on my back now. So thank you, JD Christie, for your super chat right under the gate, right before we close down the show. We'll be here on Thursday. Let's see. And then Friday, we have a guest, I believe. Chick Canfora, I believe. Yes, a survivor of Kent State. That's going to be Friday. That'll be an interesting conversation. And so I hope you'll be there, okay? So do me a favor, like and subscribe and all that stuff. Hit the notification bell, subscribe to Political Voices. I know I tell you to do a lot of things, but more will be revealed and more will be required. We're in this together. I can't do it without you. Subscribe to my Substack. If you can and can afford it, please subscribe with some money, you know, financially. Become a paid subscriber because I don't know. You want more shows? We gotta do more show. I mean, it's just a practical reality of trying to keep the lights on in Terror Buster Studios, and I gotta get the numbers up. So subscribe. If you can't subscribe financially, just subscribe, okay? Because that'll help get the numbers up, and then hopefully we can, you know, the show will get bigger and bigger and grow and blah blah blah, and I won't be. You know, I'm already fucking old here, you know. I'm getting exhausted. I'm exhausted from life. So we got a lot of work to do. And I don't want to have to stop doing the show in this critical time. That's all I'm saying. So meet me halfway if you can. And subscribe to YouTube, you know, the Political Voices, and also the Terror Buster YouTube. Alrighty.
these are your orders. In the meantime, I write on the Political Voices Substack, so there'll be articles there as well. And on my TerraBuster, that's on the TerraBuster Substack, because I generally am there. I don't really hang out on other social medias. And so mostly on Substack and YouTube and TikTok, trying to do TikTok. Tickety-tack, trying to build that up, you know, blah, blah, blah. It's all, it gets very exhausting. So if you subscribe or become a patron at patreon.com/tarotdevil, and that helps keep the lights on, and maybe one day if we get enough patrons, we could hire somebody, I don't know, hire somebody to do some things, so the show has better production value and all. I don't know. We're doing all right I guess. It could be better. All right. But whatever. This is the liberal media. If I had a billionaire silent partner, I'd take it. If I won the lottery, I would not bother you. And, okay. Enough. Enough e-begging. Thank you for hanging out, guys. And thank you, Andrea, for keeping us safe over on the Twitch chat. And thank you, Jim, for being a moderator over on YouTube. So, remember what I told you. We will win. We will win. Why? Because we're on the right side of history. That's why. We're on the right side of decency, dignity, democracy, right? Humanity, right? Look over here. My name is Tara Devlin. Ah! This is Tara Jr. Jr. And we will see you on Thursday and in the meantime on the Substack. See you soon. Look over there, Jr. Jr. Oh, over here. Look over here. Say yes, own. Yes, make America decent again. See you soon.

0: Unapologetic liberal talk. It's Tara Buster with Tara Devlin.
1: All right. Not just Tara Devlin. tonight. Nice to see you. Hold on, just checking. How is everything? I'm making sure we got all our bells and whistles on. All right. We have liftoff, I think. Yeah. Welcome to the show. Welcome to Tara Buster Friday Nights. We meet here every Friday, 8:30 p.m. Eastern, right here at the Tara Buster YouTube channel and Substack and wherever. Oh, and Twitch, yes. Did I put the Twitch stream on? Yeah, I got to put the... actually, Andrea, she helps me on my show, too, and she specifically reminded me to put Twitch on, and I don't think I did it, but I can do that right now. Let me see. Oh, yeah, it's on. Okay. And, thank you, Charlie, from APS Radio and APS Radio News. 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And check out APS Radio. Download the little app, Classic Rock and Oldies all day long. Sometimes we need that. And so welcome to Tara Buster. Thank you so much for taking the time out of your Friday night to join, you know, our audience. And Chick Canfora, you're a doctor. Doctor, how do you like to be how do you like to be addressed?
2: My students call me Chick.
1: Chick. Okay.
2: So they don't call me Dr. Canfora. Well, some of them do. Some call me Professor Canfora, but I'd say 95% of them call me Chick.
1: So
2: that's how I introduce myself.
1: Well, welcome to the show. And you, where do you teach university?
2: I teach at Kent State University, where I graduated, where I earned my degrees, and started there in 1968, and
1: amazing.
2: Here it is, 2026, and I'm teaching there.
1: Wow, history.
2: I taught journalism part-time there starting in 2001, so it's been over 25 years that I've taught in the School of Journalism, but I teach full-time now. University.
1: What an incredible history you have. So for those who don't know, Chick is a Kent State University journalism educator, but you are a survivor of the Kent State massacre on May 4th, 1970. Your brother was wounded in the melee. Can you just take us back there? What is it like? Well, first of all, let's just start with that history.
2: Sure.
1: And give us a background.
2: Yes,
1: how did you end up there? Yeah.
2: Well, I started at Kent State in 1968 at a time when my generation had two choices. You were going to go off to college or you were going to go off to war.
1: Wow.
2: Kent State, being a state university, attracted a lot of students from working class towns in Northeast Ohio. And so a lot of our friends went off to Vietnam hoping to be able to go to college on a GI Bill.
1: Mm-hmm.
2: And, I didn't arrive at Kent State as an anti-war activist. My brother was a little more politically aware, but it was difficult to be 18 and 19 years old and not pay attention to the war, because all of us had friends who were serving there. Many of us, an increasing number of us every year, had friends who were dying there. And it just became impossible by my sophomore year to do anything but find a way to end that war, because it was taking its toll on our generation in ways that we still feel today.
1: Right.
2: When I look at the Vietnam Memorial, it's just haunting. 58,000 young men in my generation died in that absolutely senseless war.
1: Right.
2: And so it wasn't surprising when Nixon in the spring of 1970 escalated the war. Very similar to what we're seeing right now with this war. Not just in rhetoric, as we're hearing today, but with the expansion into Cambodia. Kent State wasn't the only university that erupted with widespread protest, but at our university, the Ohio National Guard opened fire on us, killing four of our classmates, wounding my brother and his roommate and seven others who survived their wounds. And my brother and I were both indicted for our anti-war activism on that day. So, you know, adding insult to injury, we were shot down. And then, similar to what we're seeing today, the victims are the ones that are blamed for the killings.
1: Right. And that's what's so, there is so many parallels to what you went through then and now when we watch ICE shoot people in the streets. How do you feel watching this? I mean, the trauma of what you went through, and it's history repeating itself.
2: Well, you know, Kent State was a warning. That's the way I like to look at it. It's not simply just this tragedy that happened on a college campus. I mean, a similar tragedy happened 10 days later at Jackson State.
1: Right.
2: But it's a warning about what can happen when our nation is just consumed with fear and hateful political rhetoric, the kind that we're still seeing today. And when government power and that hateful rhetoric collides, terrible things happen. I mean, Nixon called campus anti-war protesters bums. His vice president, Spiro Agnew, likened us to Nazis and the Ku Klux Klan. Even Governor Reagan, said, if these students want a bloodbath, let's get it over with.
1: Wow.
2: And then the night before the National Guard moved onto our campus, Ohio Governor Rhodes called us worse than the Knight Riders and the vigilantes, the worst type of people we harbor in America, and said, we're not going to treat the symptoms, we're going to eradicate the problem. And I just remember, you know, again, you're 18 years old and you're listening to your governor talk about you that
1: right.
2: way. Like, we had no idea. We were so actually too naive to realize he was literally putting targets on our backs.
1: Yes.
2: And even though I and a lot of us who have remained active in the last 56 years, hard to believe, every year I repeat, why isn't there a guardsman standing here with me teaching about what happened that day?
1: Right.
2: You know, they've maintained the same self-defense claims that even the FBI under J. Edgar Hoover said were fabricated after the event. Nixon's own Scranton Commission called the shootings unnecessary, unwarranted, and inexcusable. And so we really do need to understand so that we don't have more Rene Goods and Alex Preddy's, you know, being gunned down on our streets, state-sanctioned violence, and then a rush to judgment to blame them for their own deaths. Until we have one of those triggermen, and I call out the National Guard every year and say, join us.
1: Right.
2: Help us understand. Like,
1: wow.
2: I'm way past wanting them to go to jail. I did that for decades.
1: Yeah.
2: I just want to know why they not only lifted those M1 rifles and looked through the scopes of those weapons, but did so with such intent to kill us that even when students were running in the opposite direction, no one was near them when they opened fire on us, kept shooting for 13 seconds, and some of them had to be beat over their helmets with a major's baton.
1: Because like, they were in a
2: until
1: frenzy.
2: We understand... Until we understand what motivates American soldiers to turn their guns on American people or ICE agents to turn their guns on American citizens on our streets, we're going to keep seeing a repeat of this, and we're going to keep seeing the investigations covered up.
1: Right.
2: Covered up. Taking, you know, our government now totally takes control of the crime scenes.
1: Yeah. Well,
2: it's a frightening.
1: It is frightening. Well, it's also, but it seems worse because there was a commission in 1970 that said that apparently no order to fire was given. Did you think there was an order to fire?
2: Well, I do think there was. My brother was doing research for his book, I think it was about 10 years ago.
1: Mm-hmm.
2: And there was a student in Johnson Hall, which is the dorm that my brother lived in. It literally is the backyard of the shooting site. And my dorm was adjacent to that. There was a young man named Terry Struby who put a cassette player on his windowsill. And so that cassette tape was in state's evidence for a long time.
1: Yeah.
2: And when my brother was doing research at Yale, I'll never forget the day he called me, because somebody there in the archive said, do you want me to make you a digital copy of that? Mm-hmm. He said, yes. And he called me and he goes, I'm not going to tell you what I want you to hear, but I want you to come down to Mom's house and hear this. And as soon as he played it for me, I said, "That I hear an order to fire." Wow. So we did go back to, it was actually during the Obama administration when we went to through the state attorney general and the attorney general of the United States. We talked to Tom Perez and Stephen Dettelbach and asked to have the investigation reopened. I had some hope during the Obama administration we might actually have that tape investigated and the recording. And so they denied the request. And and that's why I think it's always worth it when I'm speaking out or I'm doing an interview to say,
1: yes,
2: before they're all gone.
1: Yeah, yeah, I just want to lower that music. That's those music cues I need to cut things for commercials.
2: Okay.
1: But you're fine. Keep going.
2: Yeah, that's okay.
1: I should have warned you about that.
2: Well, that's fine. But I mean, like just join us in teaching. When I teach student activists today, I talk about some of the stupid things I did that I wouldn't do today in my activism or tactics I used then that were pointless or risky, you know, with no impact. You know, yes, the guardsman's actions had far greater consequence than me spray painting a building with an anti-war slogan or throwing a rock through the Army recruitment office window, which was stupid. But none of those deserve death by firing
1: squad. Exactly. Because that's what they were saying, too, that, oh, these were enemies, basically. That they were violent. They're throwing rocks. It's the same thing they do today, of course. You know, they say
2: there
1: that
2: were no rocks thrown at the time of the shootings. Or they would say, what about that building that burned two days before at another place on campus? Or what about the breaking of windows in downtown Kent? 4 days before. I mean, but America, I think even my own aunt, when my brother was still bandaged from his gunshot wound, came running in the back door saying, you know, there was a sniper. You kids had no business being out there, because it was just so hard for America to believe that this could happen without a good reason to do so. And so they searched for those reasons and they found them. And the guardsmen for decades have stuck to their same old talking points, when I'm hoping that one of them, before they take their, Nixon took his truth to his grave.
1: Yeah.
2: Governor Rhodes did too, and half of the guardsmen are gone. They were seasoned veterans. A lot of the commanders are now gone, but there are still some triggermen that I hope will come forward with the truth.
1: Right.
2: Before they die.
1: Well, I
2: need to understand it.
1: I was in the National Guard myself, but this is a little later.
2: Oh, cool.
1: And so I say to myself, I would never, frankly. I mean, I was always a flaming liberal, but if somebody told me to fire on a group of protesters, I would, there's no order like that I would ever follow, that's for sure. I'd go to the friggin' brig before that happened, you know. They'd have to, you know, really. So, but to get to that point where you're a young person in the, you know, you're just an enlisted person and firing on a group of people your own age, too, right? So,
2: that's one of the, they were a lot of them in their 40s. They were seasoned veterans. There was this belief that they were young. They were just avoiding the draft themselves. They were our age, but no.
1: They're older.
2: These were grown men.
1: They were probably veterans. So a lot of veterans who have already served, they maybe served in a different time. And so then they come back and they go into the guard to continue, you know, a part-time. But, and then you have Nixon and the establishment calling you basically the enemy of the people. You know, the kids, the young people standing up against the war are the enemies of the people. And as I was doing research about this, too, I saw some of the hate mail that came in to Kent State after the massacre, and it could have been written by a MAGA today, that's for sure.
2: Well, to Kent State, to us, we had hate mail, we had bomb threats. The Krauses, their daughter Allison was killed, got a big blown up photograph of her in the mail with good riddance written across it. I still get hate mail to this day.
1: Oh, wow.
2: I mean, it was around May 4th this past year. I was at my mailbox, the faculty mailboxes in the School of Journalism, and I'm just going through my mail talking to a couple of the other professors, and I was like, here it is. And it's just these anonymous letters telling us that we're commies and that we deserve to die, and it's like, get over yourself.
1: What?
2: 50 years later, which is, and that's why we need to understand, until we understand what motivated them, was it the inflammatory rhetoric that actually made them think we were the worst type of people, that we were traitors and that we deserved to die? Was it an order to fire? Were they just following an order? Did it come from higher up? Like, until we know, we can't prevent it from happening again.
1: And it will. And there's no doubt it will, and it will happen, and it has been happening. So I always hold my breath when ICE goes out into the streets, and then people are there. They have no.
2: And you're right that it's worse. Mm-hmm. It's worse. Well, even though they're now wearing body cams, they still have these rules that, like, it's hard to get that camera footage.
1: Yeah.
2: And they have total control over it. Fortunately for us, in 1970. There were a lot of photographs and films of what happened. So even though the guardsmen were claiming to be surrounded, or that we were advancing on them, or that we were throwing rocks, bricks, and bottles at them, all of those were myths. Photographs and films showed that was clearly not the case. Yeah. I mean, you can actually see some students just going to class, walking between the activists and the guardsmen at the moment they were turning to fire. And so in the ICE protests right now, thank God we have citizen journalists filming and out there. I mean, that takes a lot of guts to do that right now, but that is the only way that we've been able to elevate these conversations and demand accountability, which I still am hopeful that at the state level, at least, we'll be able to hold some of these killers accountable.
1: I'm hopeful, too. Wait, hold on.
2: It's murder.
1: It definitely is. One of the students who was murdered was on her way to class. She wasn't even a part of the protest.
2: That was Sandy Shorier.
1: Mm-hmm. Yes.
2: She was a friend. She was on her way to class. We were both speech and hearing therapy majors in our freshman year. Mm. And her sister was married to my roommate's brother, so she was in my dorm room a lot. Mm. She wasn't active in the anti-war protests. Neither was Bill Schroeder, who was an ROTC student at the time.
1: Wow.
2: But he was attending the rally out of curiosity. Sandy was on her way to class, and she was one of the furthest away when she was hit.
1: Incredible.
2: You can see those cars go up, like where those cars are. That's right there. Right past that Volkswagen is the car that shielded me in that parking lot.
1: Oh, wow. Oh, no. And you saw your brother get hit, right?
2: Well, there's a photo of my brother is in that iconic Life magazine photo carrying the black flag. Mm-hmm. At the first time the guardsmen knelt on their knees and lifted their weapons and aimed them at us, my brother was, you know, we kind of retreated when we saw that, lifting the weapons. But my brother surprised everybody and did the opposite. He walked toward them holding the black flag. And so there is a photo in some of these. I probably should have sent it to you ahead of time. You could see it, where I literally come up behind my brother and I say, they're aiming right at you. This is getting really shaky. And I asked him to come back into that parking lot with me. And the last thing he said to me was, wait, I want to see where they're going. Because Troop G, only Troop G and Company A were the triggermen who opened fire on us. Mm. And when he said, I want to see where they're going, Troop G had just started to leave the practice football field and go up the hill in a V formation. And the other guardsmen were following them. There were dozens of them on the practice football field. And when they reached the top of the hill, while most of the guardsmen continued over the hill, only Troop G and Company A turned and started firing as soon as they got to the top of the hill. Mm-hmm. And so I mean, we were just watching, and students were actually feeling that they were retreating, that they had, we had defied their order to disperse. We were still going to join the national student strike at noon. That was the purpose of the rally.
3: Right, right.
2: And we thought that they were out of gas and leaving, and then they surprised us by opening fire. And of course, strategically, if you were on the bottom, where I've always believed the conspiracy happened in the huddle, they knelt on their knees, aimed, then huddled, then led the others up the hill. While the others continued over, only those men who huddled turned and started firing. That's why it deserves a reopening of the investigation.
1: Right.
2: And again, I don't care whether they go to jail. I hope they've been haunted their entire lives with what they did, that they killed four students. But
1: you think so?
2: We need to understand.
1: Because none of them have ever tried to reach out to any of you, of the survivors, or
2: they don't reach out to us.
1: It's incredible.
2: No.
1: Inhumane, really. I don't understand how they can sleep at night.
2: I've reached out to them, and they clam up. They're, you know, the Ohio History Center 1 year did a panel discussion, and they had Colonel Fassinger there. We've done, and he was on a panel with my brother, and you know, he just stuck to the same talking points. 1 year, Captain Martin was their spokesperson. He just parroted the same self-defense claims.
1: Wow.
2: And self-defense. So, you know, it's clear that they, I mean, and the FBI said those claims of self-defense were fabricated after the event. And so we know what their talking points were and are. We know that they've stuck to those talking points. But somebody knows the truth.
1: Right.
2: Because there was no reason to fire.
1: No.
2: And all the investigations proved that. But yet still, in the civil, when we had the eight guardsmen were indicted for violating our civil rights, and then those indictments were thrown out by a judge who said there was no proof that our civil rights were violated that day.
1: What? Your civil rights just to peacefully assemble.
2: To peacefully assemble.
1: Yeah, without being massacred and fired.
2: Oh, it was such a sham trial. There's a great book called The Kent State Cover-Up by Joseph Kellner, who was one of the attorneys that represented the students. They rolled out the red carpet for the man who called us the worst type of people we harbor in America, and sent the guardsmen in with that hateful rhetoric to face us. They called him Your Excellency when he entered the courtroom. It was just such a sham trial. We knew what we were up against in 1970 and 1971. I mean, even the Ohio grand jury then indicted 24 students and one faculty member, including my brother and me.
1: Right. And what happened with your case?
2: Well, first of all, there was a gag order placed on us once the indictments came down. I had already left Kent and had moved to Cambridge. I was working at Harvard and taking classes there when I had news of my indictment. And of course, I'm on the East Coast where I'm treated like a celebrity, you know, all these Harvard law students, you know, and Boston University law students. I was meeting with, believe it or not, Alan Dershowitz, who was a very liberal attorney
1: Holy
2: at the
1: moly.
2: Time.
1: Yeah.
2: And Leonard Boudin, the father of Kathy Boudin, who was in the Weather Underground. I mean, Jane Fonda came in, and Mark Lane, who was representing her in the Winter Soldiers investigation. Here I am surrounded by all this support, you know. We're not going to let them extradite you, when the indictment came down. And at home, there's hate mail and bomb threats. And you know, my mother in tears saying, don't turn yourself in until a Monday, because if you come home now, it was a Friday, she goes, you'll be in jail all weekend.
1: Oh, jeez. Right.
2: Wow,
1: right.
2: Be in jail. So it was like very different in Ohio than it was in Cambridge, Massachusetts. But, you know, with the gag order, we weren't able to do what we should have been doing for that entire year, was telling the truth of what happened in the face of so much misinformation that was coming out of our government leaders. Nixon saying when dissent turns to violence, it invites tragedy, which meant we got what we deserved.
1: Yeah. Yeah.
2: And so when the indictments were eventually thrown out a year later, David Scribner, who had come in to represent us, he and Bill Kunstler had come in from the Center for Constitutional Rights in New York. And when we were all like cheering when the judge threw out the indictments, I could see in the back of the courtroom, our attorney David was just pacing back and forth. And I just went up to him and said, "Aren't you as happy as we are? Like, this is what we wanted." And I just will never forget the look on his face, and it hit me. We just lost our chance to get those triggermen on the stand. We just lost our chance to tell the world what happened. Mm-hmm. And so they succeeded by indicting us, gagging us, you know, putting in the gag order that we couldn't talk about it while we were awaiting trial.
1: Incredible.
2: Delayed for an entire year, our side of the story. And there are still people in Portage County, conservative Portage County, Northeast Ohio, that think there was a sniper. Even the Kent Record Courier, we used to call it the Wretched Courier, was the closest newspaper to the campus, the most convenient access, literally walking distance from the campus, had a headline that said, "Sniper fires on guard, two guardsmen dead, two students dead," and ran with that headline. Even though Terry Oblander, a good friend, who later worked for the Plain Dealer, was working at the Record Courier at the time, and he told the publisher, R.C. Dix, he said, "There's no sniper. There's no proof of the sniper." And it was like, "We'll get it right later." And, you know, the power of the pen. There are people that still believe that there was a sniper firing on the guard, and that...
1: That doesn't surprise me, because people will believe what they read, of course, and then they think they'll just think there's some bigger conspiracy happening. And it's just, you know, inevitable when we're in this climate. It just doesn't, I mean, how do you feel about what you're witnessing today? Does it feel, how do you keep your spirits up, I have to say, because it is a little depressing.
2: I'm inspired by the number of people that are out there. To be honest with you, how can we not be inspired by what we saw in Minnesota?
1: Right.
2: How can inspired we are seeing people in rural areas and all over the country in places you would never even imagine that aren't letting these data centers be built, that are out there and paying attention. And that's why the work that you're doing, or the writing that I'm doing, or the books that are coming out that are being churned out right now. I'm reading Tom Hartman's book. Oh my God. I mean, it's like, there's such good work happening. I'm inspired when I see people out there doing the hard work, registering voters. I'm watching my students working very, very hard in this next election. I hang on the words of those young millennials and Adam Mockler and Chris Mowry, who are every day churning out what's happening and trying to raise awareness of what's happening. And you know, it takes a lot of guts, and it takes a lot of courage that... they hope we don't have. In Ohio, like on my college campus, we had Senate Bill 1, which has had such a chilling effect on our ability to have meaningful debate, with the threat of losing funding, with the threat of professors being fired.
1: So what
2: if
1: is
2: we
1: Senate
2: deal
1: Bill?
2: With,
1: what, yeah, what is that?
2: Senate Bill 1 was a Senate bill that basically was an attack on diversity, equity, and inclusion.
1: Oh,
2: you know, the demonization of DEI.
1: Yeah.
2: So literally, we had to, when this was passed, go through our curriculum. I mean, we lost our Women's Center at Kent State. We lost our LGBTQ+ Center.
1: Christ.
2: We lost all of the attack on diversity.
1: No, go ahead. You got because remember I told you that I had three streams going earlier?
2: That's right.
1: It's happened again. So we're on three different streams, but we're fine. Keep going. We're good.
2: But the supports we had to be of assistance to our minority students on campus are gone. Under Senate Bill 1.
1: That is abuse. That is abuse.
2: Oh, no, it is.
1: I mean,
2: it is.
1: As a student, it's, if, just as an American who is, I mean, it should affect everybody. It hurts my heart to hear this, because...
2: It's but we're just... not alone. I mean, this is happening at universities all over the country. I mean, our attack on all Ohio universities, and of course the person who's running and on the Republican ticket in Ohio is Vivek Ramaswamy, who was, you know, the DOGE assistant in gutting our federal government institutions, wants to get rid of Kent State and wants to consolidate Ohio's public universities.
1: Yeah.
2: And this comes on the heels of Senate Bill 1, which just it very dramatically increased the state's involvement in how our public universities are operate. It affects how we as faculty are evaluated. It affects how what we are able to include in the wording of our courses and in the. I mean, I teach media ethics. Yeah. I have an entire chapter on diversity. I'm still using that textbook. But you can't teach media without talking about diversity and stereotyping in media and so on and so forth. Students can now file complaints against any professor or against the university for any course or any activity on campus. And many of those things are things that involve free speech or intellectual diversity even.
1: Wait.
2: You know, any, yeah.
1: You mean, so this reminds me because we played a video once of a, and it was in Texas where a girl was like, they were discussing children's books and gender in children's books. And and I don't know if you saw the video, the young Republican was saying, excuse me, I think this is this is illegal, and she filmed it. And she was made a hero in Republican land, but the professor ended up getting fired. Because she said, she goes, this is against the president's laws. And she's like, we're discussing, because they were discussing gender in this children's book, gender roles. This is against the president's laws. And then the woman got fired and she ended up suing, of course, and then she won and got her job back. But like to go through that, and it's, it is chilling to hear in the United States a young person say, excuse me, this is against the president's law. We can't talk about this, and I'm going to report you. Like, where? Well, hello?
2: Well, and essentially, that's what Senate Bill 1 does for college students. I mean, these are adults. You know, these are people who are on their own. They've already left home. They're not children.
1: This was not a child either. This was a grown woman in a college class. Yeah, anyway, sorry. Go ahead.
2: But the anti-DEI, I mean, before that it was critical race theory. The CRT was the big thing in K-12 that they were going after teachers that were teaching critical race theory. I taught high school for 28 years. I don't ever remember even the term critical race theory.
1: Yeah,
2: it certainly wasn't in any curriculum I've ever seen. And I taught in inner city, and I taught in some of the most affluent communities too in Ohio and in Connecticut. Never heard of it before, but yet it that's a big part of the plan to keep us fighting each other instead of fighting the oligarchs that are basically buying our government right in front of our eyes. So as long as they keep us fighting and fearing each other, and Senate Bill 1 was one of the things that they really put a lot of money in. It's that money that comes in to buy the elections, to buy the ads, to promote those bills that make people fear each other, that make people think we're indoctrinating their children, make people think universities are places where we're just brainwashing our young people, that into being liberals, God forbid. And then it didn't help to see the Ivy Leagues buckling under the pressure of losing money.
1: Forget about it. That's depressing in the beginning.
2: It was just
1: they didn't
2: so
1: even put
2: bad,
1: up a fight.
2: Such a mistake. No,
1: But they bent. They bent immediately, and that's what's so history. This is what was so baffling to me too, because when that was happening, I'm like, what the hell is wrong with them? You have to stick together. That's how you do it, and then you fight back and say, take me to court. Oh well, because when all is said and done, they're not going to look good in history's light, that's for sure. And don't they know that? I mean, these are universities run by academics who you would think have a knowledge of history and know a little thing, but it's all about what? Access? Money? What's it about? I don't get it.
2: And the chilling effect that it has. Like, I can still remember, you know, I wanted our faculty to take a stand when there were other faculty members in other universities who were losing their school newspapers because of complaints that they were, you know, dealing with controversial subjects.
1: Oh, God.
2: And just seeing the fear in my own colleagues that were afraid of, don't bring attention on us, like, we're safe. It's like, but we
1: Right? They don't want, hide.
2: But
1: right?
2: we and my feeling has always been we have a bigger megaphone at Kent State, you know, by
1: because
2: you know, virtue of the place and the role that we played in history, that when we do speak, then people do listen. It wasn't surprising when the students were occupying Tent City at Columbia to be getting calls from national media every day to see the parallels to Kent State. We had a tent city, you know, on our campus in 1977. And, you know, so people do draw those parallels to today. And I think that our students at Kent State recognize that they have a voice and that they should not be so afraid to use it. College campuses have always been a haven for protest, always served as the conscience of America. And that's what the powers that be fear. It is there where even I learned to oppose the war because I was exposed to different ideas. It was where I left my bubble in Barberton, Ohio, where my first roommates were Jewish. I'd never met a Jewish person.
1: Right.
2: I was 18 years old, and I'd never met anyone of the Jewish, any faith other than Protestant and Catholic.
1: Incredible.
2: But, you know, college is where we figure that out. We see the world as a much bigger place than beyond the nose on our face, and where we really start to, you know, see the larger role we play as a citizen in this country and in the world. And that's what they don't want. They don't want thinking
1: that's
2: young
1: true.
2: People.
1: That and I mean, that is the role of young people, isn't it? To push society and to try to make society live up to its promises, at least. And I think that's really this is why we evolve. This is the nature of being a human species, you know. We come out of the primordial ooze and we evolve over time. We learn to live together. This is what I hope, you know, not that everything is linear. And we're certainly I think we're in the middle of a backlash, of course, for the progress that was made. What little progress, though. It was, I mean, you were successful. The Kent State students were successful, ultimately, in bringing the war to a close. I think. What do you think? Am I wrong?
2: Well, no, I don't think you're wrong. But and you know, to your question about what gives me hope, I don't see that my students are afraid to speak up. I don't. I do see, and it doesn't surprise me, that they like to kind of put activism in one big bubble. Like, it just means out there protesting. It means going to a No Kings rally.
1: Mm-hmm.
2: But, you know, I taught a course called Media and Movements, and I used a book by a guy named T.V. Reed. It's called The Art of Protest, and it just showed how individuals, just one or two people, used all, I mean, we used guerrilla theater in the anti-war movement. I mean, one of my first protests were people acting out and playing the part of our university president, playing the part of Nixon, and in guerrilla theater in front of the music and speech and theater building. The poetry of the women's movement, the puppetry of the Battle for Seattle, the, you know, the hashtags of the Me Too movement and the Black Lives Matter movement. These are just individuals. The songs of the civil rights movement. There's so many ways that people can be active. I see my journalism students making really thoughtful documentaries and really, you know, writing some very, very thoughtful pieces and commentaries. And they're gutsy and they're not afraid to tackle the controversial issues.
1: Right.
2: So SB1 doesn't affect them. It affects us. So I can't tell them what to do. I can't, you know, supposedly put my undue influence on what they think. Wow. But I can certainly teach them how to think.
1: Right.
2: And teaching media literacy where to access truth.
1: Right.
2: Because that's the slippery slope. The more you start learning the truth, the more you start doing crazy things.
1: Well, that's what I think that part. Now, you are a media literacy professor, so you're speaking my language here, because I, as I say it all the time, I think that we're in this boat because of the corrupted media, and, you know, the propaganda media, the corporate media. And I'm not as learned as you. I have a master's degree in communication, so I studied it. And I wish I could have taken a class with you, that's for sure. And I'm sure your classes are amazing. And but to learn, to be aware and awake to the messages that you're getting from the media, and that's why we're so divided too, because we're in these silos of information, where half the country, they're watching Fox News, and they're getting, and they really do live in an alternate reality.
2: Don't we all have, do you have any friends that still watch Fox? I have friends that I will hear them parrot what they're watching on Fox, and when I say, that is just not true.
1: Right.
2: You know, that, and it's like, you know, there is a psychological condition that happens when I'm sure that, you know, Trump is well aware of that, read Mein Kampf, having that book at his bedside. He knows that if you repeat a lie enough, that people then start to believe it.
1: Yep.
2: And there's a resistance to persuasion once you've made that public commitment to believe in propaganda. Even if it's later proven to be false, you still won't admit that's not what it is, and that's a frightening thing. And not everybody is able to take a course in media literacy.
1: Right.
2: Like, we need more of that in the K-12 space, but we do teach media literacy at the college level. But I still watch my students leave that class, and I go, man, it's still so hard for them to get past that corporate purchased media. And now, you know, there's more of it, that, you know, we're losing any gains we made against the medium. And I go, man, it's still so hard for them to get past that corporate purchased media. And now, you know, there's more

0: listening to Tom Hartman's book on Audible, and I was in the dentist office this morning, and I just couldn't stop listening to that book. I had my ear pods in, and I couldn't even hear them calling my name. I couldn't put that book down because he explains why. Actually, when in the 1800s, a clerk made an error in a court case that right. actually is the precedent that is used today, that used with Citizens United, that equates corporations with people, which says corporations have the same rights yes. as human beings. And that was never the intent of the law. That court case was lost, but it, yes. over the course of time, because of a clerical error. It's in Tom's book. It's, I know it's very complex, but
1: yes,
0: so brilliant.
1: Mm-hmm.
0: But he did this research and found it. And I still have hope. He gives me hope that we could have a constitutional amendment that puts it back where it's supposed to be. Corporations are not people.
1: No.
0: They don't suffer the way people do when we have misinformation, when we lose our health care, when we lose our ability to buy a home. All of that happened with the rise of corporate wealth, with the rise of the oligarchy.
1: Yep.
0: And now they control everything. They control the media. They control our elections. They control our government. They control our justice system.
1: Yes.
0: And while it's like drinking from a fire hose every day, look at the work we're still doing. Like, I'm really very hopeful for the November elections. I don't care how much they're trying desperately
1: yes.
0: to keep us from voting. People are hungry. People are desperate. People can't to live. People
1: right.
0: can't afford what's coming. And November is going to be a rude awakening.
1: I hope so. I'm really hanging my hopes on November too. And I do, it does give me hope that what you're saying, what happened in Minnesota, that what would have been 10,000 times worse is if after the murder of Renee Good, people stayed home. They shut themselves mm-hmm. in their houses afraid and didn't go out, but yet they went out and they in droves, and they weren't taking that they weren't going to be afraid, that in spite of the fact that every one of them had a target on their backs. Then we yep. all saw what happened, and that's why I think it's worse with ICE, because they're walking around with masks, and in the at least I would stop me if I'm wrong, but it seems to me that ICE has implicit permission to commit violence, when the National Guard certainly committed violence, but they weren't, it wasn't an order, really, right? As they're saying, they're denying the order, but the president wasn't out there telling people, that basically that if they do commit violence, that he's got their back. I mean, maybe I'm wrong, though. You know what I'm trying to say? That it just seems like, Trump has given ICE permission to kill people, and they do so with impunity now, and beat people, drag people, take them out of courtrooms when they're. They're doing everything right? They're following the law, and they show up, people show up at their court dates and get arrested for no reason, and, things like that. And so, yeah, it just seems, anyway, you know what I'm trying to say. It's just that...
0: Well, mm-hmm. we have no accountability. They wear the masks. We can't know their identities. I mean, like, if I get stopped by a cop here, I can see his badge number. I can I can complain if I'm not treated right by him.
1: Right.
0: But this is we know what this is. This is a militia. This is the SS.
1: Yep.
0: And we can't even know how many of them are the Oath Keepers and the January Sixers that are treated like patriots
1: criminals.
0: This president.
1: Yeah.
0: And so the clear message for them on January 6th and in the years that have followed is that Trump likes it if you behave that way. Yes. Trump likes it if you're a thug and a hooligan, and if you beat cops or you kill people.

0: You know, that's...
1: Yeah.
0: You know, he gives you cover.
1: Yeah, what side
0: you're on. He's not ordering them to kill, but he's giving them cover.
1: Yeah, yeah, because he's always... There's no accountability. Even the guy who killed Renee Good, what happened to him? He was protected. There's no accountability. Do we even have his name?
0: And we can't...
1: No, I know his name came out, but that was because of Citizen Sleuth. It wasn't because of any accountability. So,
0: but we saw it with our own eyes, and we heard her last words, "Dude, I'm not mad at you."
1: No,
0: it was heartbreaking.
1: Awful.
0: You know, to see her. She had just dropped her kid off at school. To see the stuffed animals in the front seat. This was a person who was alive that morning, and who cared about her neighbors who are being treated so unfairly. Like, we want people to be compassionate.
1: That's right. And show
0: and
1: up for us, right?
0: Yes, right. Yes. And we want to have the guts to show up for them.
1: That's right.
0: And
1: that's right,
0: this is just like in 1970. You know, if Nixon's intent, and of course we'll never know if the order came from him, and went down through Governor Rhodes. But, you know, when Bob Woodward spoke in 2018 at Kent State, we had dinner with him right before he spoke, and there were a lot of us who were survivors of our massacre. He warned us that he was going to be reading from some of the newly released Nixon tapes, the transcripts.
1: Oh,
0: and there was one where Nixon was kind of musing out loud, like, what if a couple of them die during a protest? He was talking about college anti-war protesters. And even though he didn't specifically say, what if a couple of them die at Kent State, it was right before the Kent State shootings. If Nixon's intent was to put a chilling effect on the growing and very effective student anti-war movement, it backfired.
1: Right.
0: Because in the days following the invasion of Cambodia and the shootings of students at Kent State and 10 days later Jackson State, that followed Orangeburg shooting there, 5 million people were in the streets protesting not only the escalation of the war, but the shooting of student protesters.
1: Right.
0: And within 6 weeks, Nixon started to pull back the troops. Of course, it took a while, and I've told this story before, where I hadn't seen the Vietnam Memorial until about 10 years ago. I mean, I'd seen pictures of it. I knew that it was this beautiful black slab that had all of the names of the 58,000 young men that died for nothing. And that you could see your reflection in it, and my brother had asked me to get the etching of his best friend who died. We buried him a week and a half before the shootings at Kent State, which was one of our motivating factors to protest the escalation of the war. But when I saw the Vietnam Memorial for the first time, I saw that it got larger and larger and larger because there were more and more names.
1: Right.
0: You can actually see a physical rendering of the growth of the war, the numbers of young men dying, and it reached its peak in 1970.
1: Wow.
0: Because Bill, who died right before the Kent State shootings, his name was at the bottom. And I'll never forget the feeling that I had as I walked to the right of his name and saw that memorial getting smaller and smaller and smaller. And I mean, I was an emotional wreck when I got to that last name and saw the impact of the anti-war movement that I had been part of. And I just felt so proud of the students in this country that brought a war to its knees. And so, you know, the parallels to Kent State keep coming back, you know, in Minnesota and everything that we're seeing on the streets of America. Because it's a tragedy, but it's an inspiring story, too, that it didn't end the anti-war movement. It ended the war. Because we didn't stop marching. We didn't stop speaking out. And we did so in even greater numbers. And this time, middle America, who were making excuses for the National Guard initially, ended up joining with us, saying enough.
1: Right, because there was it was just no reason to it. And Nixon was elected on a secret plan to stop the war, right? And then he just escalated it. So,
0: well, you know, Bobby Kennedy was our big hope. He was the only one. He was the only candidate that was openly saying that would be his plan if he was elected. And of course, he was assassinated. And I mean, you know, when I came to Kent, I was 18 in 1968. I had just, at the age of 13, witnessed the death of John F. Kennedy, wow. the death of Martin Luther King, and then Bobby Kennedy. It was like anybody who was effective, you know, as far as labor, you know, civil rights, the rights of workers, were killed.
1: Yeah, it's all liberals. And that was, liberals get killed. That's it. You know, that's the way it is, really. If you're fighting the man of the power, then you're putting a target on your back. That's for sure. It's always the liberals that
0: state legislators too.
1: Yeah, that's right.
0: On their doorsteps, in front of their children, they can get killed by one of those thugs pretending to be a cop.
1: Right. Exactly. So yeah. Then there's. I mean, there are differences today. There's. That's why I wonder. There's no active draft today, and people seem to be separated from the service of, you know, military service in a way, right?
0: Well, but you know, they shouldn't be so complacent because we didn't have a draft when I first came to college, but we sure did soon enough. And you know, the war wasn't the only thing that brought us out on May 4th, 1970. The 58,000 young men who were able at 18 to go fight in that war weren't old enough to vote for the people that were sending them there.
1: Right.
0: And so the right to vote was something we also fought for, which my students know.
1: Yeah,
0: we won that. And my students know that I get very upset because I say, how many of you voted? I don't care who you vote for, but how many of you voted? And I just... When I see four hands go up,
1: really?
0: I'm like,
1: wow.
0: Do you know how hard we fought for this right? And they're like, well, they think that there's Democrats and Republicans are all the same. And I'll tell you something that's really making me mad right now. This whole, in fact, Hartman, he's writing about everything that I'm thinking about right now. but you know, that movement within the Democratic Party where they're attacking the progressives, like from within.
1: Yeah.
0: Democrats are just so stupid with this moderate thing.
1: Listen,
0: they're fighting against being called socialists, and it's no different than critical race theorists or DEI people or lib, own the libs and all of this stuff. Now it's Democrats are socialists, and then you've got these scared Democrats that are like, oh, no, we need to move more to the center, which is, if you remember, when Obama got in, he had the Senate and the House.
1: Yep.
0: But he played nice. He wanted to be nice on both sides of the aisle, which Republicans never do.
1: Right. Never.
0: And what did we do? We could have gotten through. He could have done just what we see Trump doing. He could have gotten universal health care. He could have, protected Social Security. He could have, gotten the housing bills that were, getting in piecemeal here and there. And we wouldn't be where we are right now, where young people are graduating with tuition debt as far as the eye can see. Do you know that in... I'm baby boomer. When I started college, my generation owned 25% of the nation's wealth.
1: Mm.
0: Now it's down to 4%.
1: Wow.
0: students graduating from college.
1: That's by design.
0: 4%.
1: Right.
0: It's by design, not by accident, because they wanted. What did I have in 1968? You know what my tuition was? $197 a quarter.
1: There you go.
0: My room and board in the best dorm on campus, right in the center of campus, was $450 a year. I could pay my entire first year of college on a minimum wage job. I worked at Cyberling Tire and Rubber in the secretarial pool. I could pay for an entire year of college on a summer job. And so what did we have in 1968 to 70? Time to think.
1: Yes.
0: We weren't strapped with tuition debt. My students work 40-hour work weeks.
1: Yes, you're 40
0: right. 40-hour work weeks in addition to full-time.
1: Right.
0: Do you think they have time to...
1: Yeah, and they're going to be saddled with debt for years if they could ever get out from underneath it, being indentured servants to the banks. It's unconscionable. But as you read Tom Hartman, he's written about it many times and we know just by history how this was a deliberate destruction of basically of the middle class, because the middle, an economically vibrant and upwardly mobile working class majority says, hell no, we won't go to your war. And it stands up and it has a voice and it feels free to, you know, demand a seat at the table. So conservatives look at that and they see chaos that needs to be controlled. And that's how they
0: do right.
1: that. That's where Reagan comes in. And they shifted the tax burden. And it's been, you know, over my life. See, I was born in 67. So I was born basically on the wrong side of Reaganomics. And now the kids today have it worse, that's for sure. Because I was able, even though tuition was not cheap when I got to school, I was able to pay off my loans over time, because it wasn't like my nephew has hundreds of thousands of dollars in debt in student loans. You know, he went to Lehigh University, and he even says, I wish, I don't know if I made the right choice, because he had to take on all this money, all these loans, even though he has a good job and everything. But it's like, you just can't get established then. You can't. You can't buy a home. You can't, you know, everything is this paying off this friggin' student loan for the rest. And this is not conducive for a successful society, except if you think a successful society is one run by the rich and everybody else, you know, toils in the fields.
0: It was under Reagan that the unions lost their power.
1: Right.
0: You know, my generation remembers, you know, where my dad worked in a factory. We were an ordinary working
1: right.
0: family, but my parents were able to buy a house. They were able to yep. raise children. They were able to pay for their sons. My dad didn't want me to go to college because I was just a girl. He didn't even want me driving a car, which my Substack, one of my first papers that I wrote in the crisis papers was about my mother, who helped me sneak to take driver's training, and said to my dad, she can go to college too, just like her brothers. But, you know, my dad was a labor leader, and he was a union worker. And, you know, organized labor was not, you know, a radical fringe of America. You know, it helped to create the middle class. And I'm really puzzled by this movement within the Democratic Party right now that is you know, going after the progressives and worried about the brand of socialism, when all they're fighting for is the things that mattered to my dad as a labor leader. Health care, you know, the ability to own a home, the ability to afford school, to not go bankrupt because you get sick or in an accident.
1: Right.
0: You know, I'm looking at my kids who are in their 30s and 40s, and the houses that are in the price ranges, are houses that don't even pass inspection are going for like $350,000-$400,000 in Ohio.
1: Oh boy.
0: And it's like, yeah, really. I mean, I'm watching them just completely out of the housing market that would, in a typical middle class family, which we don't have anymore, would mean that you're comfortable.
1: Right.
0: You know, you're not in a bungalow. You're not, you know, three kids in a bedroom.
1: You
0: don't have enough bedrooms
1: right?
0: for everybody.
1: Right. You could buy a car, take a vacation, take a sick day. We don't even have sick days or vacation days here in America, except the rest of the world. Like in England, you get 30 days federally guaranteed vacation. And, you know, that's just normal. Because they understand, it just seems to me that the propaganda that the American people have been inflicted afflicted by is keeping them divided and stupid and really like Stockholm syndrome. I don't know what it is. It's like beaten dog syndrome, really. Like, what do you think that you don't deserve? And because I get these people in my comments too. It's really frustrating that they're so enamored by the billionaires, and they, you know, like, Elon Musk, you're jealous, and you're envious, and like as if he is deserving of forget about it. I mean, $1 trillion. Nobody needs $1 trillion. That's just disgusting. But all the billions of tax friggin' handouts that he gets. And well, yeah, and, exactly.
0: Yeah. Why don't they just look at their paycheck? That's what I say to those that argue that point. Like, look at your paycheck and how much of your hard-earned dollars go to the federal government. How do you feel that the billionaires don't take that percentage?
1: Yeah.
0: That doesn't come out of their paychecks. In fact, they get money back. And it comes from our tax dollars into their pockets.
1: Oh, God,
0: and they become, you know, so it, the only question people have to ask is, like, who is sovereign in America today? You know, we the people? That's what it's supposed to be, you know? Or the, who can afford the most influence over how much of their tax dollars they have to pay. They don't have to pay any. How many ads they can buy. How many politicians they can buy. How many judges they can buy. So, and they have them all in their pockets. And, you know, the American dream is truly slipping away. And anybody who can make excuses for the billionaires who don't pay taxes, they don't pay for our roads and bridges, they take our tax dollars and get their, you know, their big returns. They, in other words, they get money back. They claim losses and they get money back, and it's our money.
1: Exactly. And Trump, and I'm sure you know, he the 10 years that we have of his tax returns, thanks to Mary Trump, and the discovery that, because he was trying to sue her out of her inheritance, this piece of shit. And so we have tax returns, 10 years of his tax returns. I guess the rest are, have still been under audit for all this time, but because he won't release them, as you know. But in those 10 years, he declared more losses than every other American taxpayer. So they had, somebody had to be the biggest loser, and it was him. So he declared like $1 billion, nearly $1 billion in losses, and of course received over a quarter of a billion. No, what is it? 250 million, over 250 million in a tax return, because he declared more losses than every other American taxpayer. So he didn't fucking pay a dime in federal taxes, and we gave him $250 million for what?
0: We did. And so people need to know, when you see those tax dollars coming out of your paycheck, it goes to them.
1: To do what?
0: And there's a and there's a reason why in this, you know, Trump's effort to have Congress assure that neither he nor his kids will be audited by the IRS.
1: What a fucking...
0: How is that not the biggest red flag?
1: Right.
0: That there's insider trading, there's fraud against the American people because it's our tax dollars that would be part of that audit.
1: Yeah, he's crying victim. He's saying, everyone's picking on me. You know, that's why we need, because there's lawfare.
0: Because it works. It works with some...
1: They believe it. They believe it. Isn't the population. Insane? How is... That's what I mean. How I'm asking, but we know the answer is, how do they get so, you know, misinformed? It's because of the media, you know, and they... And it's also the... there is a social contagion to it, where they, it seems that they get their identity from being, you know, a MAGA or, and their pals. And there's no rugged individuals in the Republican Party at all. They're all followers. And if one falls out of line, like, they're drummed out of the cult immediately. And that's why they go after people who are rugged individuals, like trans people. They're the ruggedest of all the individuals, especially now. And they, you know, there's no, I mean, I just think they're the courage personified. So
0: they're able to demonize trans people, but there's no demonization of the pedophile behavior of an increasing number
1: Isn't
0: of people in the highest levels of government, who are not only hiding the Epstein files and protecting the names of all these pedophiles, but now Trump himself is forbidding the state in Arizona from going after the Zorro Ranch, where there may be bodies buried.
1: And like, if that's not a record, like, this is what gets me nuts about the maggots, that they... These are the conspiracy theories people, right? They see conspiracies in every pizzeria basement without a basement or something, right? Or and that doesn't exist, right? And but they don't see the oldest conspiracy unfolding right in front of their faces, which is make the rich richer, divide and conquer along racial lines, especially on every fissure of disunity, like Henry Wallace wrote in his 1944 article in the New York Times about American fascism, the vice president to FDR. And, we can recognize the American fascists by their deliberate perversion of truth and fact. And he wrote that they exploit every fissure of disunity in the American fabric. This is them to a T. They take every difference.
0: And they're having a field day with Dr. Fauci this week.
1: Oh, God.
0: Like, that's who they want to go after.
1: Who is a hero? Every day is opposite day.
0: He's 85 years old, and they're putting him through that.
1: It is
0: at
1: awful.
0: What should be a time in his life that he just goes off and feels proud of the decades, 50 years of service keeping us healthy. You know, like in my lifetime, we had eradicated polio. We had eradicated the measles, mumps, rubella. Those vaccines worked, and now, like, I haven't eaten a salad in a month.
1: Yeah.
0: I'm craving a salad.
1: Don't do it, girl. Don't do it.
0: I'm really pissed about the salad.
1: Well, that's what we were talking about on the show the other day. It's like, this is the price of Republican rule. You know, you get explosive diarrhea. There's, like, literally and figuratively, it is the cause
0: and
1: effect.
0: You got that cattle worm. You got that cattle worm.
1: Right. Screw worms, explosive diarrhea, the polio, measles,
0: salmonella is back.
1: It's because, what do you fucking expect? These people, they get their, they look at their lines on a budget and say, oh, who needs the screw worm guy, you know?
0: But now they're back to COVID was a hoax.
1: Oh, yeah.
0: Now they're back to COVID was a hoax.
1: It's amazing.
0: Even though they watched Trump get the vaccine.
1: Yeah, well, he was proud of. We were talking about this the other day too, because this is more proof that they're followers too, because Trump, he was proud of the vaccine, but the maggot cult was all conspiracy. And during one of their Nuremberg rallies, he said, "Everybody got the vaccine," and they were like, "Boo." So he never mentioned it again. So he knows he wants them to buy his NFTs. He doesn't give a shit if they die. He doesn't care. Yeah, and the other thing, I had Olivia Troy came on the show, and she's amazing. And she is, you know, she worked in the Trump administration, in the first Trump administration, and got the hell out. She was part of the COVID task force. And she, and I know I keep bringing it up, the Jim on the chat will tell me, but she was running for Congress on a platform of standing up to evil, and I just thought that was badass, and I asked her about it, and she said, well, this is what I witnessed in the White House. There's no other word. I use that word because it's the appropriate word, and... Just think about that. This is not an unserious woman. She's got a resume that, she puts us all to shame. And she's an intelligence officer. She's been working to keep the American people safe for her entire career. And she said that when she was working in the Trump White House, they just didn't give a shit. They don't give a shit about the American people. They don't care who dies. And now we can only imagine it's worse because there are no Olivia Troys in there trying to do good in spite of them. And that's what happened. She left. She was working for Pence and she left and blew the whistle on it, thinking that, you know, there would be some kind of accountability. But that's the other thing that's so horrifying in this horrible timeline, is that there doesn't seem to be any accountability for the lawlessness and the evil that we're witnessing, because there's nothing, it is evil. They know that what they're doing is going to kill people, and they don't give a shit. Like we were talking about the other day too, that the repercussions, the bills for the big ugly bill, the death toll is just starting to come out now, because we're seeing the damage. Over 10 million Americans and counting have lost their health insurance. Now people are showing up at the emergency room when they, as a last resort, just like they did in the bad old days. And that's the least effective and most expensive way to run a health system, and of course people die. And they know this, but they had a party. You know, they celebrated the big ugly bill. They passed a resolution celebrating it. So they know that 51,000 Americans needlessly died because of their big ugly bill. And they fucking had a party about it. So it's, how do you, what do we do with that? What do we do except vote it? I mean, I think about it all the time. We've got to vote this malignancy into history's trash bin and make sure.
0: That's the only hope.
1: Right.
0: Because if we can take the Senate and the House, we can get him out.
1: Right.
0: We can impeach everyone who has, we can, first of all, the investigations are for crime and corruption.
1: Yes.
0: How many times have you heard Trump say, if they win the Senate, I'm going to be impeached, or if they win the House, I'm going to, like, he knows what's coming.
1: Yeah,
0: you don't just get impeached.
1: Uh-huh.
0: You get impeached when you have an investigation and you are found to be guilty of crimes and misdemeanors, high crimes and misdemeanors in this particular case. I mean, the guy is so openly, brazenly corrupt. We look at his son-in-law and his sons getting rich, and they're now investing in weapons sales and things. I mean, the things, like, one of these would be bad enough.
1: It's
0: the fire hose. It's almost like, where do you begin if you take over the House and the Senate? So you know what's coming.
1: Yeah.
0: We all know what's coming. If we are successful, and these primary elections give me a lot of hope.
1: Yeah.
0: And it's not just that progressives are winning.
1: Yes.
0: But the number of people coming out and voting in the Democratic primaries so far surpasses the number of people coming out to vote in the Republican primaries.
1: Like
0: the numbers look great. And, you know, people think of Ohio as red.
1: Mm-hmm.
0: Ohio pushed Obama over the top. And I'll tell you how that happened. That happened with boots on the ground, hard work.
1: Right.
0: I mean, I still remember, I was still teaching high school at the time, but I remember being done at 2:30 and going right away door to door. And then I went door to door until there wasn't time to do that anymore. Mm. All the doors were knocked on. Then went to phone banking until 9 when we had to quit. And then started data entry till midnight. And in that data, we knew which households we had knocked on and if they cared about the war, if they cared about health care, if they cared about Social Security. And then we went back and showed them where the candidates stood on those issues. And I remember one time, you know, not being able to feel my feet from walking so much. And one woman who drove past me rolled her window down and she goes, "There you are again." And like, she was just impressed with the tenacity, the stick-to-itness, you know, all the people that were out there fighting so hard because we believed in something. And I think that we're capable of that again. I really do. Right now, people are so fed up. People are hurting so much. And they know, and they need to know, it's about voting out Republicans, the enablers.
1: Trump's not on the ballot.
0: Like a lot of them are like, well, Trump's not on the ballot. No, he is.
1: Yeah.
0: Anytime you vote for a Republican, it's another enabler. Look at the ones that just folded this week on the Todd Blanche vote.
1: Oh my God. What a bunch of losers, too, that they would put, I mean, they know the two Republicans that were chased out of the Senate, and they're still, bending the knee to this thing. That is, yeah. He is the, and they know what he is. That's the other thing that's evil too. They get the unclassified, documents about this guy. They know exactly what he is, and they know he's a con man.
0: And they know he doesn't give a shit about them.
1: Right.
0: He will turn on them on a dime.
1: Exactly.
0: You have to be loyal to him, and he has no loyalty to them.
1: Oh, no, no. He's a sociopath, there's no doubt. He's not, and that's what Mary Trump says, too, that her grandfather was a sociopath and Donald is a sociopath. It's clear. It's absolutely clear. You're 80. He's fucking 80 years old. How much money do you need,
0: and he has a girlfriend. I mean, like, look what Bill Clinton went down for. Look what Clinton went down for with his little affair with Monica Lewinsky.
1: Right.
0: And I'm not minimizing that, you know, because
1: yeah,
0: should
1: have. At least she was, it didn't matter. It didn't fucking matter. I don't give a shit, right? Except that's him and his wife working out, you know?
0: Who cares?
1: Right.
0: But yet, you know, they think nothing of Trump and Melania, don't even live in the same quarters.
1: Right, they don't have the same bedroom. Could you imagine if they showed that in that Melania movie? Apparently, I didn't watch it, of course. We just made fun of it.
0: No,
1: we made fun of the trailer. But there's a scene where they're going to bed and they, good night, and then they just go into separate bedrooms. Could you imagine that was Obama and Michelle, the Obamas? They would fucking never shut up about it. They're such hypocrites. That's why they're so unbearable. Really, but what you were talking about with the with the Democratic Socialists and the moderates, this is what drives me up a wall too. But
0: you don't eat each other alive.
1: No.
0: Like this is the time for unity,
1: right? That's why I think that Chuck Schumer is not the man for the moment, really, and he seems to be like the rest, some of these old guards who are part of the problem, like in Joe Biden's administration, they clearly, I don't know, maybe you have a difference of opinion, but I will never forgive Merrick Garland for dragging his feet. That con man should be in prison right now, Traitor Trump.
0: That's right.
1: You know, and the fact that he...
0: Even Bob Mueller, you just...
1: Yeah,
0: they really, really needed to move
1: they
0: fast on those things.
1: Because this was Obama's thing too, and I'm glad you brought that up too, because he was a frustration. I remember when he got elected. Of course, I was crying, and I just couldn't believe that this racist ass country could take such a leap forward, and it was really hopeful. And I sent him a book, it's called Traitor to His Class. It's about FDR. And I was like, oh, he'll be like a new FDR. That's what I've been hoping for my whole life.
0: Oh, that'd be nice. Yeah, we need a new deal.
1: And Obama was certainly not a new FDR. He was a traitor to his class, though. I later on realized, and that was the middle class. I don't want to... I mean, yes, he was better. He was a pretty good Republican president in a lot of ways. He passed a lot of Republican policies like Obamacare. And during the crisis, the economic crisis that... the near second Republican Great Depression that we had, he chose to bail out the banks instead of the homeowners, and that was a choice, which showed me where he was. And he was a real disappointment to me. And then taking the public option off the table, and that was because of what's his name, Lieberman. I mean, this is the Democratic Party for you. You know, like they have Al Gore and then fucking Joe Lieberman. You know, I mean, and then Hillary Clinton picks who? Tim Kaine? Who cares?
0: That's how we felt when we went from Bobby Kennedy to Hubert Humphrey.
1: Oh.
0: It was like, oh my God.
1: Like, what's wrong with you Democrats? Because they're trying to be, in my opinion, I don't know. Of course, I will vote Democratic because I'm not a complete idiot, and I'm not a fascist. And at least the Democrats, they're trying to work within the system. They try to be accountable to the Constitution, and they won't let people starve in the streets completely. But they do, you know, it is really frustrating that they're, you know, going after the progressives, because that's all it is. Democratic socialism is just New Deal democracy. It's capitalism regulated, which we need, and a strong social safety net. What the fuck?
0: But you know what? But they're falling into the trap of not only the infighting, you know, between the progressives and the moderates and the Democratic Party, but they are also they have no message other than to defend themselves against the moniker of socialism.
1: You're right.
0: When all they should be doing is talking about a New Deal, and of course you can't
1: do it.
0: They'll say it's an AOC thing or a Bernie thing.
1: Oh, I know.
0: When all they really need is semantics. They should go back to the American dream, because everybody knows it's beyond their reach now.
1: That's right.
0: The promise isn't that you're all going to become rich. Yeah, we don't have to envy the rich. But the promise was that with hard work, you could have security, that your children would have opportunity, that your education would be free or at least affordable, that you know, when you have Republicans that'll applaud that you bail out the banks or you bail out the businesses. Those businesses all were bailed out during COVID, all of them. But they would not let you bail out student loan debt.
1: That's right. Well, that was the Supreme Court. Yeah, if you ever give anything
0: to
1: working
0: people. But it was Republicans.
1: It
0: was Republicans that fought for that. And so that's what the Democrats need to come out with, a plan. I mean, we all knew what Project 2025 was. We need to know what Project 2026 is.
1: You're right.
0: And it needs to be spelled out. And basically, it's that we will, you know, make it so that your students are no longer graduating with debt as far as the eye can see. And there are ways that we can bail out the students in the way that we bailed out the banks and the corporations.
1: Right.
0: And how we can, you know, we're the only civilized nation that doesn't have universal health care.
1: Right.
0: And they demonized it long enough. People are getting sicker, and now more and more are losing their health care.
1: Yep.
0: And, of course, that's not going to happen until after the election.
1: Right. That's
0: right. After the election that the health care is going to be lost. And so Democrats need to have a plan to restore it.
1: Yeah. And this
0: it's coming in, like, December.
1: Right. And it's going to be it's just going to be more suffering. And when Republicans, it's the other thing that I wish the Democrats would listen to this show. I always say that, because there's ways to message, and we talk about it all the time, that you have to message it as patriotism, because that's what it's about. It's about leaving no one behind. This is what a patriot does. We don't leave anybody behind on the battlefield of war, and we don't leave them behind on the battlefield of sickness, of education, of you know, retirement security. We're in this together. That's why we form a government of by and for the people, because we got each other's back. And that's how you message it, that it is a patriotic imperative, that universal health care, it's time. And the whole world has done it, and we're the richest country on earth. And the reason we don't have it yet is because of racism, basically. And it's my cat, you know, this is Terry Jr. Jr. So, yes.
0: We haven't even talked about the billions being spent on his name everywhere.
1: Oh, my God.
0: I was in the bank getting some bigger bills, like for a birthday card or something. And then she goes, "Oh, let me find a nice one for you." I said, I missed no opportunity. As long as it doesn't have Trump's name on it.
1: Good.
0: And I was really happy that she said, "Oh, somebody just came in yesterday and asked for one of those."
1: Oh,
0: she goes,
1: no.
0: "We didn't have any," and I was really happy. And I was like, yay.
1: Oh, my God. You know, that is so disgusting. That's another thing. I might think that maybe somebody is, like, collecting it, like a like a novelty. I hope it's not, you know, because those everything that he puts his name on is going to be a collector's item some, like, in the future, you know, because it will be destroyed. We will erase it. There will be a Donatia Memoriae when we, and I can't wait. There has to
0: be. I can't either.
1: There has to be, yeah, right? I mean, it's the fact that he wants to put his name on everything and his face on everything, and this is how the Democrats need to message it, is indicative of how he is confused about America, and he really does hate America, and he has no idea what it's about, because we don't do things like that. And the fact that he does it means that he has no idea what it means, you know, what patriotism is, what the role of a president is. How dare he co-opt our, I mean, when you're in Washington, D.C., and his face is hanging from the Department of fucking Justice and everywhere else where he could put it, and then he has signs outside of the Smithsonian that you might encounter falsehoods.
0: Lies.
1: Here.
0: Yeah, don't believe anything that they're saying in the Smithsonian Institute. Yeah,
1: right. And this is a fucking guy that had a multi-level marketing vitamin scam that is all over the Epstein files, committing crimes against children. That is a piece of dirt that had declared more losses than every other American taxpayer. That is a liar, a pathological liar, to the hilt. I mean, he's just a grubby, grifty, grubbing, grimy, goddamn disco prowling con man. That's it. Yeah, and
0: with a brand new toupee this week.
1: Oh yeah, what's that about? That's amazing. He's such a piece of shit. See, that's another thing.
0: Know.
1: He's like, he is everything about, you know, oh, the manly man of masculinity. What is that about? That just goes to show you how insecure and fragile he is. This is why he's such a dirtbag that calls people names and because he knows that he is, if you criticize him, he knows that it's the truth. He knows he's unfit somewhere in there. And that's why he can never admit fault. He can never admit he's wrong. There's something, you know, that's a sickness right there. Yeah, nobody's like never wrong. I mean, are you fucking kidding me? So what is wrong with, see, this is the other thing. What's wrong with the people who vote for him? That's the real problem now. You know what I mean? He really, he wasn't, he's not the cause. He is a symptom, and that's all he is. That's why he, like they say that he calls himself, too, is a political genius. He's not a genius. He's just got no integrity, and he will tickle racist funny bones, and he will exploit the fissures of disunity, and he has no care for the people of this country. He doesn't care if the country burns down. He doesn't care if we're at each other's throats. In fact, he would enjoy that, I think. He wants America to be fighting. No, you know what I mean? Because and this is why it's so sinister, because he would never have been able to rise to where he is in a country that was economically vibrant, upwardly mobile, and secure, right? I really don't believe, you know, the demagogue can't get a foothold if you're in a country that is actually functioning, and that's why he was able to go as far as he is, and now he's just knocking down the whole grand experiment, really. And it's such a disgrace, 250 years that we go from George Washington to that piece of shit, who was offered to be king numerous times, and then we get this dirtbag who puts a crown on his head and shits on the American people, right?
0: Have you noticed lately how many times something is announced and somebody asks him about it and he doesn't know anything about it yet?
1: Mm-hmm.
0: It's like we know how stupid he is. And and we don't know who's, so there's no way he's accomplishing this many things. I mean, I called it a fire hose, but it's like this executive order, that right. one, then he's going after this and going after that. Like, he's not smart enough to manage all those decisions.
1: No.
0: Right. So we know it's Stephen Miller.
1: Yes.
0: We don't know the extent to which Vladimir Putin, you know, because of kompromat, is really That's calling right. a lot of the shots. But, you know, anybody with half a brain knows that there's something that you would never be that much of a sycophant for for a Russian leader that no matter what, he will cover his and everything he's done with Ukraine, everything that he's done this war is in the Putin plan. And so we really don't know. And I wonder the extent to which Rubio and some of them are really seeing who the shadow government is. Because I don't know where Roger Stone is, unless he's the one that's really behind ICE. And because he's, you know, he was the one that was rounding up all the Proud Boys and everybody for January 6th.
1: That's right.
0: But all of a sudden, you know, he's the one that has Nixon, yes. a big Nixon tattoo. Because he was in charge of dirty tricks during Watergate. Yeah. So he's the mastermind of dirty tricks.
1: Right.
0: And I gotta believe he's as masked and as hidden as ICE is, and he's in the thick of that. But I gotta believe all this will come out eventually, because it's, the government is too thick. There's too many layers. There's a lot of, there's got to be some people still hiding out in the middle of it all and gathering it, because it's going to be valuable and it's going to be important.
1: Yeah.
0: And I gotta hope that there's somebody in there that's playing the game and seeing a lot, and is going to be part of, you know, what we saw even with the January 6th Commission. You saw those young women, those brave young women who told what was happening in the highest levels of the White House. And that gives me hope that I really do believe there's more good, there's more people like us. There's more good people, people like, you know, your friend that came out of the Pence, and said, "I've seen enough."
1: Yep, that's true. I mean, that's the other thing about the Republicans, though. That's, which is so shocking about the whole group of them, that all they had to do was stick together in the beginning. They all hated his guts. They all knew what Trump was, and especially after January 6th, and he was impeached by the most bipartisan impeachment in American history, and all that had to happen was Mitch McConnell, you know, put his stamp of approval on it, and he cowered, you know, showed the coward that he is, and that all they had to do was stick together. But we keep hearing how they're afraid that the maggots will, you know, get violent on them. Well, bring it on then. I don't know. I don't understand why they are. You can, we have, you know, law enforcement for this. You can, there are ways to deal with a violent insurrection. And I do think that we're here because we have never finished the work of Reconstruction. We barely got started. And this country has so many open wounds that the Republicans, the conservatives, really, they want to keep those wounds nice and fresh all the time. So in the meantime, they're dragging us back to the system the founders overthrew, which were where the rich run and rule and everybody else toils and awaits their rewards in heaven, right? Where we go to the church for any kind of charity. If you fall in hard times, you go to the church. This is what they truly believe. And the government plays no role except military. And Trump even said that himself, that we can't do Medicare, we can't do Medicaid. And he just said that recently. We can only do the military. I mean, fucking guys, oh my God, I can't handle it. So
0: affordability is a hoax.
1: Uh-huh. It's all
0: they made up this word, affordability. Then he says, a lot of people don't know there's a B in dumb. It's like, oh my God,
1: you mean
0: so
1: you
0: fucking
1: didn't
0: embarrassing.
1: Know. You didn't know, you fucking dullard, right? But that's the other thing, though. because you're an educator, and Trump always touts that he went to the best schools, he's got a very big brain. How do you get out of a university and not know that dumb has a B at the end, you know? Or where to put the apostrophe, Y-O-U, you know, apostrophe R-E. He doesn't know these things, the basic things. And, well, Mary Trump says he paid people to take his tests and go to class for him. He's just a fucking ignoramus all day long. And he intellectually incurious, and but loves the diplomas, loves the medals around his neck, even though they're unearned.
0: Oh my God.
1: They're unearned. How do you take unearned medals and unearned diplomas?
0: People bring things to show him, and he's like, I'm going to keep this.
1: Yeah, and it's like, right. And he gets a purple heart. Oh, I always wanted a purple heart.
0: And he's and he took somebody else's Nobel Peace Prize.
1: Right. And
0: I mean, it doesn't get sicker than that.
1: Right.
0: And he feels like it's his.
1: Yeah, and he doesn't have any shame about it, right? I mean, what is that? What is that? And why do people vote for that? You know, when you send somebody to represent you, you think you sense the best, right? You send somebody that that you can be proud of. What the? I don't get
0: the irony
1: package.
0: Is any one of those things would be, you know, a game changer for any other individual.
1: Right.
0: Just pick Biden or Obama. Yeah. If they took somebody's Nobel Peace Prize, they could never forget it. They could never forgive it. It's just so much that they just can't swallow it. It is him. It's another one of his quirks. And it means nothing to them in the grand scheme of things when it is such a compilation of a very, very, very sick man who has his finger near the nuclear codes.
1: That's it.
0: I mean, that should scare the shit out of everybody.
1: Yeah.
0: He has absolutely no sense of self-awareness. Mm. He has no, you know, sound judgment at all.
1: Nope.
0: And shooting from the hip the way he does with such reckless abandon,
1: right.
0: Calling people piggy. And you know, as a journalism professor, I can't wait to get back to classes next week and hear what my students have to say about the White House press corps dinner, because it was one of the most painful things to watch. But it's just as painful to watch them in action when they never defend each other. I wanted this Jerry Maguire moment for Caitlin Collins. I wanted her when he started that, you know, condescension of her that was so lame, and I was just like gasping. I just wanted her to stand up and walk out and then just turn to everybody and go, who's coming with me?
1: Right.
0: You know what I
1: that
0: mean?
1: That would have been brilliant.
0: Do the Jerry Maguire, and I'm coming, I'll go with you,
1: that
0: I'll go with you, and walk out en masse. Like, these are smart, creative people, and they sat there and watched him denigrate her that way.
1: Right.
0: Like, just, you know, smile. It's like, ugh.
1: And it's like,
0: he makes me sick.
1: It's so true.
0: Make me sick.
1: They do. Like, what is the purpose of a White House press corps, since they're just stenographers for this liar? And you could do your journalism on the street, you know, pound the pavement or whatever, the shoe leather. And there's no reason to be there. You're degrading yourselves and your profession at this point. And you're right. That's why I always feel the same way. Like, where are the allies here? And a lot of in the White House press corps now. Oh, here's my cat trying to move the microphone. So there's a lot of, you know, right-wing podcasters in there now. They've given all of these unfit toadies and you know, they're Russian-funded influencers from the right a platform in the White House. They've given them passes. So, you know, leave it to them then. And all the legitimate news outlets, walk the fuck out. What are you doing there?
0: Yeah.
1: It's a disgrace to the profession of journalism, and all those who died is a disgrace to Jamal Khashoggi's memory, for Christ's sake.
0: Oh, I know.
1: Right?
0: It was a missed opportunity. I have to believe they're just kicking. There has to be a few thinking people among them that is thinking, man, we blew it. We missed it. We had an opportunity to teach a lot of people this.
1: Yeah.
0: I mean, if Lauren Boebert and Marjorie Taylor Greene could shout liar in the middle of most stately, the State of the Union address, they could shout that out. Not one journalist could shout out enough defend her. This is absolutely inappropriate.
1: Right.
0: And she's a good journalist. The State of the Union address, they could shout out. Not one journalist could shout out enough defend her. It's absolutely inappropriate.

0: whatever, the correspondence dinner. And what I always say is that that would really sting, because they like the attention. So you just keep showing up for the abuse? Why? You're the only profession enshrined in the Constitution as being absolutely necessary for a functioning democracy, and you just show up for abuse with this con man? And
1: the thing is, it's the oligarchy, because they now own legislative, judicial, and executive branches of government, but they own the fourth estate, the one that could really, I mean, I still have some hope in the courts, because, you know, the Supreme Court that's just been purchased. I mean, there's no excuse for not holding Clarence Thomas accountable for selling his soul to the devil.
0: Right.
1: You know, that's what the Heritage Foundation is running, the executive branch, but also the judicial branch of government. And Mitch McConnell, who denied Obama his rightful appointed Supreme Court justices, should go down in history for, you know, just laughing and smiling while he broke his own rule.
0: Right,
1: and again, the Democrats continue to fall for this. They should have not stood for that.
0: Right. We always talk about that because, Christopher Browning, a World War II historian, calls Mitch McConnell the gravedigger of American democracy. And he says, as Hindenburg will go down in history as the gravedigger of the Weimar Republic, Mitch McConnell will go down as the gravedigger of American democracy. And for that reason and many others, because blocking Obama's constitutionally proscribed role to nominate a Supreme Court justice, what's worse is that Obama just rolled over for it, and the Democrats just rolled over for it. Why? Mm-hmm.
1: And then rolled over for it again when he violated his own rule, and right before he was out of office, appointed another.
0: Amy Coney Barrett, who wasn't, and Gorsuch, all of them are illegitimate. And that's what gets me nuts about the Democrats. Once they confirm this Justice I Like Beer asshole who pounds the table and screams and cries, revenge of the Clintons, I mean, unhinged, and they just go, okay, Justice Gorsuch, I guess that's Justice Gorsuch now, and then Justice Kavanaugh. And when they should, it has to be, they got to call it the illegitimate Supreme Court, the illegitimate Amy Coney Barrett. You think that if the Democrats had done that, the Republicans wouldn't be messaging that? They would always, every time they talk about the Supreme Court, they would say the corrupt and illegitimate Supreme Court. They absolutely, and that's how you have to do it. You have to repeat it and repeat it and remind people. You don't just roll over and now, we got Justice Amy Coney Barrett. Okay, whatever. Right? I mean, she's illegitimate, too. They all have no honor as well. When Mitch McConnell said, hey, you want to come to a coup? I'm having a coup against the court. And they all said yes. So they're just disgraceful, all of them. And there's no excuse for the Democrats, though, to go. It's almost like they're the beaten dogs, too. No offense to dogs, because eventually dogs bite back. But I think that, you know, the other side of the coin is that the Republicans know this about the Democrats, and they make fun of them. I've heard stories and we've read things how they say the Democrats will eventually cave. They'll show a spine for a minute, but they'll eventually cave. And the Democrats, when you think about, like, that, remember during George Floyd when they all went out and, like, took a knee in the well? Like, nobody wants you to take a fucking knee in the well. Like, you look like assholes. Like, we want legislation, you assholes. Like, we don't take a fucking knee in their cloth. They were wearing traditional cloth, and it's like, you look like douchebags, you know? Like, just get us some goddamn legislation that helps people and works for everybody. We, you know,

0: We don't
1: tax
0: need
1: the rich.
0: Right.
1: Tax like that, the rich.
0: Like, that's how you can take a knee. And, you know, and I mean, who the fuck needs you to take a knee in the well? And they make fun of them. The right was making fun of them. And I was like, yeah, I'll go for it. I agree. It's pathetic. That's why
1: they all wear white.
0: Yeah.
1: They all wear white in the State of the Union.
0: Yeah, yeah. Which is okay. Yeah, that's the suffragette color. Okay. You know, let's get some legislation up in this bitch that works for everybody. You know?
1: Yeah, you lost Roe v. Wade. So, yeah, we're white.
0: Yeah, white.
1: As my granddaughters have fewer rights than
0: that's
1: I did
0: right.
1: growing up.
0: That's right. And the other thing, this is one of my often mentioned, I've repeated every show, that the abortion rate is up after the destruction of Roe in the country. That's just a fact. Everybody can Google it. Criminalizing abortion does not reduce the abortion rate. What reduces the abortion rate is education, living wages, economics, retirement security, the things that will enable, you know, day off, things like that, that enable someone who finds himself, you know, unexpectedly pregnant to take a pregnancy to term. It's economics. This is not rocket science. They get the reports too. So if you really want to lower the abortion rate, you would support those policies, but Republicans stand against them, and they stand against every other policy that actually reduces the abortion rate. So if you really are pro-life, you'd vote Democratic. Just look at the numbers. The abortion rate goes down under Democratic legislation and presidents. The abortion rate is up in the country now, and it's up in red states where they have criminalized Roe, and they're going to try to move this to the entire country. I don't know if you saw that Todd Blanche said he was speaking to a bunch of Christo fascists, and he promised that they would make it illegal to mail methapristone, and they would enact the Comstock Act. They would enforce it. So women in red states wouldn't be able to ship in these drugs that they need. And so, you know, give me a break with playing nice with these people. They really just need to message. The Democrats, that's what drives me insane, because we're on the right side of history, decency, dignity. We created the New Deal. Socialist policies, democratic socialist policies, Medicare, Medicaid, Social Security, that the maggots can't do without, you know, like, start tooting your own horn and double down. You know, the only reason FDR wasn't elected to a fifth landslide term was because he was dead, not because he went to he tacked to the center or you know what I mean? He was the Republicans. And in fact, he never missed the opportunity to remind the American people who had put them in the Depression and who had left them there and left them on the breadlines. It's the same thing today. Republicans don't give a shit. They're killing Americans. Where's the Democrats? But, you know, the Democratic Socialist candidates who are winning are, which it gives me hope, because they seem to have learned the lesson, and they're unapologetically fighting for the working class. And I think that message is resonating. But it's the socialism moniker that seems to twist people. And it's the media, though.
1: Well, they just have to contrast it and say, well, so here's right. what socialism is. It's
0: right.
1: just, you know, rich people are going to pay their fair share. More of that money is going to go into the pockets of working class people and middle class people, so that they have not only the ability to pay for food and housing and school, but also have something left over so they can
0: right.
1: take a vacation. That's all we're doing. If you want to call it socialism, fine. But at least it's not fascism.
0: Right.
1: At least it's not the oligarchy where, you know, you've got the privileged few and the desperate many that are just hanging by a thread every single day.
0: Right.
1: I mean, you just, you know, my daughter came home last week and she said, I drove all the way up to Streetsboro because gas is cheaper there. And it was $4.29 a gallon. Man. And so she said, I wasted gas trying to save money
0: on gas. Right, right. Yeah. After, and this asshole in the fucking White House is doing away with these green energy projects. We were supposed to have a electric grid from sea to shining sea that was going to start being built, except they pulled the plug on it, and while the whole world moves to renewables, and you think that this asshole, would, if we were in such danger from Iran, would want to maybe get us prepared by making us move to renewables. Yeah, I mean, the whole thing, it doesn't make any sense, you know what I mean, that more people have to die, Americans have to die. When you think about the 13 soldiers who died for no fucking reason. Like, it's just, you know, like you're saying, all your friends, when you at Kent State, people coming home in body bags for no fucking reason. Young people. And I'm looking at these, at the victims of the massacre, Allison Krauss, William Schroeder, Jeffrey Miller, Sandra Schuer, who are...
1: Schreier,
0: say that again?
1: Schreier, Sandy Schreier.
0: Sandra Schreier, sorry, I have a speech impediment, which prevents me from saying words sometimes. But it's just heartbreaking that these young people never got to live. It's I don't know. As I wasn't born yet. I've grown to a ripe old age. And all the good they would have done in the world is, you know, we were robbed of. And just like today, and the grief, the, like you're saying, you were friends with them. And then there were other people who were wounded at Kent State, who carry the wounds their entire life. There was someone paralyzed, if I'm not mistaken. Mm-hmm. The PTSD from just being there, and I think that PTSD, that we all suffer from some form of PTSD now from living in this country where this kind of violence is inflicted upon us and all the time, and then the indifference about it too, and the injustice that there doesn't seem to be accountability. But I do. I mean, what keeps you hopeful? I mean, we only have a few minutes left, so I know that you just being at Kent State, that must be so life affirming too, transformative.
1: Well, you know, Kent State wanted to forget what happened there. And we were coming back every year and commemorating our fallen classmates and teaching the truth that we knew. And in 1975, the president of the university said 5 years is long enough to remember. And so a group of students and my brother and two of the other wounded students formed the May 4th Task Force, which I'm advisor of today. But it has operated since 1975. It'll be the 50th. It was the 50th anniversary last year of the May 4th Task Force. But 10 years in in 1980, the university president likened us, those of us who kept coming back to teach the truth that we knew, likened us to a hair shirt. Oh. Like we were this irritant that kept coming back. Kent State even changed its name in 1977 from Kent State to Kent in the hopes that it would shirk its,
0: amazing,
1: you know, the name. But the university president, actually the last two university presidents are our age. You know, they were our age during the Vietnam War. The current university president is a history major. Like, they understand that only by embracing our history and learning from our history can we prevent another May 4th. And so when, even though I've been a journalism professor, as I said, since 2001, I'm now a professional in residence, so I teach journalism half-time, and the other half I teach about May 4th. I head the Presidential Advisory Committee on May 4th commemoration and education, and lead the Commemoration Planning Committee advise the task force. And so it's actually part of my job now, something that I've done as a volunteer for more than 50 years. And that gives me hope, because in time, you know, we've learned to reconcile our differences because all of us who are May 4th activists were at odds with the university for decades. They saw us as just, you know, they wanted us to go away. And now that Kent State University accepts and not only recognizes its role, but they see that they have a responsibility to not only promote freedom of speech, but protect it. And also to teach others what we know from our experience at Kent State, that we can, you know, help the rest of the country never to see that repeated on a college campus or on the streets of America again, where state-sanctioned violence is just explained away for decades and nearly forgotten.
0: Right, to say it's long enough to remember, when really remembering is resistance. And this is what the powerful always want. They want to, they want us, basically the clock to run out on accountability. And they want the university or the anniversaries to, you know, just it just become too awkward for polite conversation to bring up the unpleasantness. And the, but that's what Republicans are doing now, you know, with our American history, truly. With the, you know, anything that makes white kids feel uncomfortable is not allowed to be taught in Florida. That's in their statute, that, you know, anything that makes you feel a little uncomfortable. Well, I mean, it's not about that. We should feel uncomfortable. We that's how
1: we
0: you
1: should.
0: Grow and you learn from your mistakes. But thankfully, you and the other survivors would not let them flush May 4th down the memory hole. And coming back year after year, that is, that's resistance right there. Memory, remembering is resistance. Not moving on. The work is keeping the memory alive and keeping the spirit alive. Then, so moving out, they want to move on without consequences. And so we, as a society, have to build that public memory strong enough to withstand the revisionism that I'm sure they would like to weave into the story, right? They would like, they want to tell their stories, that, but it's great that you're keeping it alive. I just wonder how the young people, how they respond to the your May 4th lessons.
1: I give a lot of credit to the students at Kent State of the May 4th Task Force. I mean, they're our age. You know, they're in. They looked like we did 56 years ago. They're in the same classrooms. They walk the same campus that we do. And they're just doing really great work educating their fellow students about the significance of the spots that they cross on their way to class. They are walking past the sites where there are stanchions where the four students were killed. There's markers now where the nine wounded students fell. Only with hard work in the last 56 years do we now have a May 4th visitor center where there's a museum and they have exhibits there all the time. And we have educational programs there. The May 4th Task Force shows a documentary film, which I would love to, I'll send it. We have a 55-minute documentary that we use to teach about May 4th. I would love to have you show it for 55 minutes, and then we'll answer questions about it. And it's just, we use that to teach high schools about May 4th and to teach colleges about May 4th. And this year, the May 4th Task Force is going to be celebrating the 50th anniversary of our own tent city. The university in 77 actually announced they were building a gym on the May 4th site. It actually was being planted right on the scene of the crime. And this was when the civil trials were still looming, and we were still bringing people to the site to show them where it happened. And we occupied that hill for 62 days. I was already in, my first teaching job in Brookfield, Connecticut, and it was the summer when they announced it, and I was studying harp at Sarah Lawrence College, and Ron Kovic, the guy from Born on the 4th of July, quadriplegic from, he was in Massapequa, Long Island, and we took my pin, we put his wheelchair and my harp in the back of my Pinto hatchback, drove to Kmart and bought a tent, and drove to Kent State, and people came in from all over the country for a 62-day occupation.
0: Amazing.
1: Protecting the May 4th site from destruction. And we went to the U.S. Department of Interior and the Justice Department trying to get it named a National Historic Landmark, which we weren't able to do because it wasn't yet 50 years old, which makes no sense because they named Graceland a National Historic Landmark before Elvis himself would have turned 50, but I digress.
0: My God.
1: But we managed to shift it, the gym, partially. But, I mean, 193 of us were taken off to jail, including my mom, my dad,
0: really?
1: Sandy's parents, Martin and Sarah Scheuer, and all of us who occupied Temp City. Yeah, there's something kind of comforting about going to jail and seeing your mom there.
0: Yeah, that's amazing. Yes.
1: I didn't even have to make a phone call, and she had my toothbrush.
0: Wow, amazing.
1: No, it's
0: amazing.
1: But we share these stories of resilience and share these stories of courage of students at Kent State, students from 1970, joining with students spanning 56 years to keep the memory of May 4th alive and to make it relevant for students today. Mm. Because we don't just reflect on what happened to us, but we talk about what it means to today's students. And I have to credit today's students with keeping that memory alive because they're going to be doing that long after we're gone, and I have a lot of faith that it will continue.
0: Right. And it just makes, when you say that Sandy's parents were there, and it's just heartbreaking about the years that they lived without their daughter and the possibilities of, as they watched her peers.
1: She died on their 25th wedding anniversary. May 4th was her 20th, and they came to all of my, they came to my bachelor's, master's, and doctoral graduations. They never went to Sandy's. Martin had died by the third one, but Sarah, her mom, came to my graduations, and that always broke my heart. They never got to see her graduate.
0: Right. And that they're still involved in the activism of keeping her memory alive and her sacrifice alive.
1: Well, and all the parents are gone now.
0: Oh.
1: My parents, all the parents of the four slain. And killed students, but they were such an important part of our movement for decades.
0: Incredible. Well, thank you so much, really. What a wonderful conversation, and I really thank you for taking such time, being so generous with your time. Chick Can Forest, survivor, a witness to history, someone who refused to let the powerful erase what they did at Kent State, and I have thank you for carrying the memory of the four students who were killed, the nine wounded, and for passing that responsibility onto a new generation. That in itself is an awesome responsibility too. That you're still on the vanguard in the fight. And this is that courage, really. I don't even know what to say. It touches me. And reminds us, really, that history is not just what happened. It's what, like you're saying, what we choose to remember, what we choose to fight for, and what we refuse to let happen again. So thank you. Thank you so much for everything.
1: Thanks for having me on.
0: Yeah. I hope you will come back and we can discuss other things. There's so much going on. I'd love to keep in touch with you and like you're saying, play that film. Perhaps we can do that if we have permission to do that, and then we could.
1: Oh yeah,
0: questions.
1: We do.
0: That would be
1: we
0: awesome.
1: Do a lot of Q&As with it. It always sparks very fascinating questions.
0: Okay, great. Let's do it. So I'll get our Andrea, who is the guest coordinator, to help We'll pick
1: She's
0: a date.
1: She's awesome.
0: Uh-huh. So that sounds great. So thank you so much for, you know, spending your Friday night with the Tarot Buster community. And before we forget, where can we follow you? Where can we find you?
1: Well, I turned 76 in June.
0: What? What?
1: I survived a Kent State shootings in 1970.
0: What? Wait,
1: you
0: wow,
1: were born
0: wait.
1: In 67. I was graduating in 68.
0: Wow. If I...
1: I could have been your babysitter.
0: You could have been. But you look like, you look amazing. Is there a portrait in the attic somewhere?
1: No, I'm an old lady, that's for sure. But yeah, you can find me. When I was turning 76, as I said, right before America was celebrating its 250th birthday on July 4th, I kept thinking about, you know, what kind of country that I'm leaving my two young granddaughters, age 4 months and 3 years. And so after teaching American Lit, I was always inspired by Thomas Paine's crisis essays at a time when America was, you know, wondering if it could survive this grand experiment. And so I launched the crisis papers on my birthday. Yes. So I now have about 8 crisis papers on there. And I start with what my parents taught me about democracy and why I love democracy and why I am forever going to fight to preserve this democracy. And I hope that those inspire other people that it's worth fighting for.
0: Oh, yeah.
1: So anyway, I'm on Substack. It's called The Crisis Papers. It's not my name is on there, but just go in and search box for The Crisis Papers.
0: I'm a subscriber.
1: Paywall. There's no paywall, and I refuse to turn one on. I don't ever want to charge for my writing. It's my responsibility.
0: I'll put the link in the descriptions. There's a few streams going. We'll fix that, but there will be there'll be the link in the description. I'm already a subscriber to The Crisis Papers, as you can see.
1: Awesome.
0: Yeah, yeah.
1: Thank you,
0: yeah,
1: Tara.
0: Of course.
1: And I'm a subscriber to you.
0: What? All right.
1: Yes.
0: I love it.
1: Now we're even.
0: Right.
1: Okay.
0: Thank you. I really appreciate it. All right, my friend. So let's keep the conversation going and keep the activism going. And you... if you need me, you know where to find me. And we will get together again, and I'll look forward to setting that up so we can watch that film and have a quick Q&A with the audience.
1: Sounds great.
0: Yeah, thank you so much, and enjoy the rest of your evening. Stay safe,
1: my friend.
0: I'll see you soon.
1: Bye.
0: All right, guys, everybody, where am I? I lost my camera. Okay, see you soon. Chick Canfora, yeah. So while we wrap up, this is going to be the end of the show. Thank you for sticking around. I thought that was an amazing conversation. She is an amazing woman, an eyewitness to history, a survivor, and not just a passive survivor. She turned that trauma into activism and is actively making the world a better place. I don't know about you, but that's pretty damn inspiring. And this is why we fight. We can't give up, because it is true, we will win. We are on the right side of history, decency, dignity, democracy, and humanity. And before I say goodnight tonight, I don't know why I have 3 streams going. So, I don't know. I guess it's just such an awesome show. It needed 3 streams. I got to figure that out. It happened earlier today. So we had some people on one stream. We have the bulk of others of the audience on one stream. I'm talking about on YouTube. There was 3 streams going on YouTube. I don't know why. And so not on Twitch. So all right. But I want to thank Jeffrey for the super chat, the incredibly generous super chat, Jeffrey. I know Jeffrey and your handler, Joey, thank you so much for your support. And 56 Nick, thank you for your super chat and your encouragement for others to do the same. Thank you, J.D. Christie. Sempre Anti-Fascist, Viva la Resistance, I am with you. And thank you, J.D. Christie, for being a member of the at the Booty Boo level for 10 effing months. Oh, my Lord. My stars. My stars. And that's just one stream. I got to go to the other streams now to see if there were any super chats over there. Let me see. No, I don't. Okay, that's okay. I'm not trying to shame you in stream number two. This is so confusing to me. I don't know. You see what I'm saying? But you do it anyway. That's part of the lessons that I learn in life, that things don't have to be perfect, but you do it anyway. You show up anyway. You raise your hand anyway and ask questions. You take risks anyway. And let me see. I think that's it for the super chats. Okay. And if I missed you, please forgive me. There's too many streams going, and maybe and they all look alike. I'll show you what I'm looking at, and then you'll see what I mean. Let me see. And maybe somebody can figure it out if I show them. Okay. Hold on. Let me share my screen. So we have... Oh, where's me? Put that there. Okay. Let me share my screen over here. Safari. Where the hell is Chrome? Oh, here we go. Chrome. All right. So that's my YouTubes. And then if I go into live, I got three fucking streams going. You see? And I don't know why. Does anybody know? I don't know. All right, so whatever. So if I look at the control room, there's one stream. This looks like a different stream. But there's no super chat, so okay. It's okay. All right. I'm not trying to guilt you. I'm just seeing if there are super chats that I can thank you for. And this is a couple of minutes ago. All right. All right. All right. That's it for tonight. We'll figure it out. We'll figure it out together. Thank you for hanging out. Thank you, Andrea, for helping me. Thank you, Kurt, for hooking us up with Chick. And that will be interesting. We'll do our screening. Yeah, surround sound. I don't know, man. I don't know. It just sucks because it's nice to have the whole community in one place. I don't understand it. I'll try to figure it out, because if I go to Restream, there's only one stream going, so I don't understand why it's splitting into three. It might be, maybe there's a bug on YouTube. It could be. Maybe it's not me. It could be some kind of weird update that happened. I don't know. Let me see. Commander Bond says, there used to be a hype button on YouTube. Maybe it can only be hit once or it's gone. I don't know. All right, my friends. Yes, awesome guest. She's amazing. All right. Yeah, no, I'm blown away and inspired and hopeful, which is something I needed that. I haven't been very hopeful lately. But, all right, we'll see. We will win. Thank you for hanging out. Thank you, Mods. Thank you, Susie, Elizabeth. Thank you, Jim. Thank you, everybody, for hanging out tonight. My name is Tara Devlin, Chick Canfora. Make sure you subscribe to her Substack and mine. Mine, too, would help. Thank you, Charlie, APS Radio, APS Radio News. We will win. We're on the right side of history. Oh, and thank you, Tess. Tess just subscribed to Dr. Canfora on Substack. See, it's not that hard. You just do it. Do it, do it, do it. Just go over there and sub. Let me see. I'll put her... Oh, no, that's my Substack. Where did it go? I'll put it in the description, so you'll be able to find it. I should have put it in the description earlier, but I made a mistake. What happened to it? Oh, here it is. Here we go. I will put it there now. All right. Now I'm just talking. Real good. Here's her Substack in stream number one. And in stream number two. I don't know, where's stream number three? It's the same one. Nope. Here we go. All right, guys, thank you for hanging out. Please enjoy the rest of your weekend. You will find me on Substack in the meantime. Subscribe, hit the like, all that stuff. We will win. We're on the right side of history, decency, dignity, democracy, humanity. Here's Tara Jr. Jr. We stick together. We win. My name is Tara Devlin. This is Tara Jr. Jr. And we will see you.

0: Welcome to Between the Lines, presenting news and analysis of critical issues affecting our communities, the nation, and the world. I'm Scott Harris. This week we present Jennifer Lowenstein, former Associate Director of Middle Eastern Studies at the University of Wisconsin-Madison, who examines the current state of Donald Trump's war in Iran, where the Islamic Republic has issued new demands. Branko Marcetic, a staff writer with Jacobin Magazine, who assesses the significance of progressive Democratic candidate primary victories this year and efforts to unify the party before the November election. And Joshua Rovner of the Sentencing Project, who talks about his group's opposition to court sentencing juvenile offenders to life without parole, advocating instead the total abolition of extreme sentences for youth. But first we begin with a summary of some of the week's underreported news stories.
1: After the U.S. and Israel launched an unprovoked attack on Iran on February 28th, Iran shut down the Strait of Hormuz, blocking 20% of the world's oil tankers from making deliveries. Experts warned that oil prices could hit $150 or $200 a barrel within a few weeks. But nearly 5 months later, oil prices have scarcely surpassed $100 a barrel, even as countries around the world have been forced to dip into their oil reserves. Atlantic magazine recently offered an explanation that focuses on China. Before the war, China, the world's largest oil importer, was buying more barrels than the entire European continent and almost twice as much as the second largest importer, the U.S. Then, weeks after the conflict broke out, Beijing dramatically reduced its oil purchases by half the amount of pre-war levels. That appears to be the reason why global oil prices haven't risen as much as predicted. The Atlantic suggested that China propped up foreign economies to protect its manufacturing base. China's economy relies on exporting huge amounts of cheap goods globally. If its biggest customers across Europe and Asia suddenly experienced a recession, China could lose half its export market, damaging its economy. Providing an energy lifeline to the rest of the world might have been a necessary step to keep its own economy afloat. After decades of drought, climate change has brought extreme rains and recharged water reservoirs in Africa's Sahel region, a semi-arid strip below the Sahara Desert. For the first time in many years, farmers in the Sahel have sufficient water to irrigate crops and plant trees. According to the Yale E360 Digest, water tables in the region have risen 13 feet, and Lake Chad, one of Africa's largest bodies of water that had been receding, is now recovering. Although intense rains are now replenishing aquifers and reservoirs, destructive floods have led to many civilian deaths. As underground water reserves stabilize, scientists anticipate an expansion of irrigation projects and a renaissance in agriculture and food crop production growth. But Sahel's rains will continue to be erratic in the foreseeable future. Most immediately, climatologists are predicting that this year's strong El Niño event could deliver drought in the eastern Sahel, but abundant rains and more floods further west. While the nation is focused on key federal House and Senate elections this November, Democrats are optimistic they could flip several Republican-held state legislative chambers and break GOP supermajorities across the country this November. Stateline News reports that since President Donald Trump was reelected in 2024, Democrats have won a dozen seats in special elections in 11 states and flipped another 18 seats in last year's New Jersey and Virginia elections. Victories in some states could deliver Democrats total control of state government, with both legislative chambers and the governorship, known as a trifecta, making it much easier to pass progressive legislation. Democratic wins in other states could weaken Republican majorities or break veto-proof supermajorities, making it easier for Democrats to effectively oppose GOP policies. The fight for statehouse control is also vital for winning future battles over the redrawing of important legislative district maps. Midterm elections generally favor the party that doesn't control the White House. Still, it's unlikely Democrats can win enough seats to capture the majority in state legislatures this year. This week's news summary was compiled by Bob Nixon. For Between the Lines, I'm Anna Manzo.

0: It's been more than 5 months since U.S. President Donald Trump and Israeli Prime Minister Benjamin Netanyahu launched their war in Iran and Israel's subsequent air assault and ground invasion of Lebanon. As peace talks have broken down and the critical Strait of Hormuz remains closed, Iran has increasingly been able to penetrate the air defenses of U.S. military installations across the region, killing and wounding American soldiers. News reports maintain that the Pentagon is now facing a shortage of sophisticated and expensive interceptor missiles that could alter the course of this conflict. In recent weeks, Yemen's Iran-backed Houthi rebels launched a series of drone and missile attacks targeting the Yemeni Red Sea port of Mocha, a major Saudi Aramco oil refinery, and commercial ships. The Houthis' naval blockade against Saudi Arabia has raised fears that they could close down the strategic Bab el-Mandeb Strait, further disrupting oil tanker traffic and maritime trade. Meanwhile, Iran announced on August 9th that it's close to a final pact with Oman to define new shipping lanes through the Strait of Hormuz. Middle East observers say the Mecca Joint Defense Agreement, signed by Saudi Arabia, Turkey, and Pakistan on August 7th, is a response to declining confidence in Washington's ability to effectively protect its regional allies. Your reporter spoke with Jennifer Lowenstein, former Associate Director of Middle Eastern Studies at the University of Wisconsin-Madison. Here she assesses recent developments in the war, including Iran's declaration that it will not reopen the Strait of Hormuz until the U.S. lifts its naval blockade, withdraws regional troops, removes sanctions, pays war reparations, releases Iranian frozen assets, and ends attacks on Iranian allies.
1: We're in a kind of game of chicken where each side is waiting for the other one to blink. The truth is the Iranians have got more leverage at this point than the United States does. And, of course, they are more than fed up with the way the Trump administration has handled any negotiations that have gone on between them. And all of this was brought on unnecessarily. We started the war. It's a war of aggression under international law. Aggression is the supreme international war crime. And that's what the United States and Israel committed on February 28th by attacking Iran when there was absolutely no reason to attack Iran. So we've seen bombings and destruction on both sides, obviously more on Iran, although they targeted the Gulf states very heavily, at least in the first phase. Then we saw a temporary ceasefire. Then we saw more bombing. And then the MOU, which Trump, he claimed it was just perfect and it would be great and everything would go back to normal. But when Trump says something like that, you can't take his word for it because things were normal, quote unquote, before we started this war. The Straits of Hormuz were open. Iran was so close to signing a nuclear agreement that was considered better than the 2015 JCPOA, and the Omani negotiator got on American television to try to tell people that this was agreed upon and that this was better and we should take it, and instead we ended up bombing Iran. So there we are, and the Iranians are basically now a more hardline government than they were when we started this, and are basically making all kinds of demands on the Americans that Trump claims he will have nothing to do with. So that's where we are. I mean, like I said at the beginning, this has come down to which side is going to blink first. I suspect it'll be the Americans, and that it'll be said under some lie about how the Iranians are desperate to speak to us, and so therefore he's going to start up negotiations again, or he'll go back to bombing, which will prove absolutely nothing, because we're not going to defeat Iran militarily. Now, with this new defense pact between Saudi Arabia, Turkey, and Pakistan, I think that's very important for people to understand. First of all, the most important thing that people have to realize about why this pact was agreed upon in the first place is that the Americans have basically proven themselves unreliable partners in guaranteeing security of these states and others in the Gulf. And these countries got together, signed a defense pact, one that Egypt may join, and there's some talk that Jordan may join it. This is not because they suddenly want to gang up and go to war against Iran. We don't really know what the long-term implication of such a pact will mean. Immediately, it's more symbolic than anything else. It's more a hardening of these alliances where they have said an attack on one will be perceived as an attack on all of them. So it is, you know, it is a threatening pact in that sense. But the most important thing to understand is that if the Americans could guarantee the security of these states and others, it would never have come into being.
0: Much of the conflict, Jennifer, now centers on the terms under which the Strait of Hormuz will reopen to tanker and cargo traffic. Tell us about the negotiations going on between Iran and the neighboring nation of Oman, which is located right on the Strait of Hormuz.
1: Yeah, it makes perfect sense for the Iranians and the Omanis to be negotiating because they are the two countries whose territory borders the Straits of Hormuz. So this week of past negotiations with Oman is supposedly very close. We've been told that now, you know, every day for a week. But, you know, I believe they are probably, the Iranians and the Omanis are probably very close to announcing something in which both states will be involved in what happens in the Straits in terms of registering ships and allowing, you know, there may be two waterways, one in the south that goes into the Straits and one in the north that comes out of them. That line is not clear yet because they haven't given us any details. But I suspect it will be a solid agreement and one that we will have no choice but to accept.
0: That was Jennifer Lowenstein, former Associate Director of Middle Eastern Studies at the University of Wisconsin-Madison. Find more news and commentary on the current state of the U.S. war in Iran by visiting our Between the Lines website at btlonline.org. Progressive Democratic Party candidates, including members of Democratic Socialists of America, have won an impressive string of primary election victories across the U.S. this year. These include Michigan U.S. Senate candidate Dr. Abdul El-Sayed and gubernatorial candidate Cindy Hulsher of Kansas. Winning House candidates include Malak Kairos of Colorado, Chris Raab of Pennsylvania, Ana Lilia Mejia of New Jersey, Claire Valdez, and Daria Lisa Avila Chevalier of New York, as well as mayoral candidates Janice Lewis-George of Washington, D.C., and Nithya Raman of Los Angeles. In response to the success of the progressive left this year, prominent Democratic Party leaders like President Bill Clinton advisor James Carville and former DNC chair Jamie Harrison have angrily denounced the Democratic Socialist wing of the party. The Israeli lobby group AIPAC has spent more than $60 million on primary campaigns to defeat progressive candidates, while the corporate-funded group Third Way recently announced it will spend $15 million to discredit progressive and democratic socialist candidates ahead of the 2026 midterm elections. Your reporter spoke with Branko Marchetich, a Jacobin staff writer whose recent article, Centrist Dems Really Do Hate the Left More Than Trump, which examines the Democrats' intra-party conflict. Here he assesses the significance of progressive candidate primary victories and efforts to unify the party before the November midterm election.
2: The Democratic base has, in a way, I don't want to say they moved left, because actually if you look at polling for a long time, the Democratic electorate has been pretty much in line on policy with, you know, what a lot of kind of progressive or socialist candidates are putting forward. But I think what you're seeing now is that the Democratic voter base is now feels emboldened and feels like previously they were worried about certain things like electability and that, you know, you had to have a more centrist kind of candidate to win elections. And I think that idea has now come out of favor. And so you're seeing the electorate, the Democratic voters, actually starting to pick candidates that align with them in terms of what they actually really believe. And not just thinking about kind of trying to psychoanalyze some imaginary centrist voter. So I think that is playing a big role. I think Another thing is that the Democratic establishment, which has previously been able to pretty successfully sort of dictate the way the election is going to happen, pretty successfully been able to sort of, for lack of a better term, discipline its own voters and sort of tell them, you know, which candidates they should really be voting for. The Democratic establishment has really been delegitimized in the eyes of its own voters, not just because of the loss to Trump in 2024, that was major, but then also the decision after that to basically sort of take this approach to Trump that was widely perceived by the voters as kind of just them doing nothing, rolling over and playing dead, to use the term that Democratic strategist James Carville described what Democrats should do in the age of Trump. And so without that kind of disciplining factor, voters, I think, are a lot more kind of inclined to choose candidates that might not otherwise have gone with, and to sort of disregard the wishes of the establishment, you know, which we did see in Michigan. The last thing I would say that we're seeing is the way that the centrality of not just Israel and Gaza as a major political issue, a central political issue in people's minds, but also the way that pro-Israel money and the pro-Israel lobby, the way that its kind of intervention in races has become its own issue, its meddling in internal politics of the United States. Previously, a couple of years ago, you had, you know, pro-Israel groups spending lots of money, and they defeated candidates, and it was, you know, it was remarked upon on the left, but it got very little coverage otherwise. And I think what's happened now is that voters understand, you know, when UDP, United Democracy Project, is spending money, they know that that's AIPAC, and they know that that is money that they don't want to be influencing their elections. This has become sort of an issue and an outrage on the sort of broad left of the spectrum. And I think all of that has kind of contributed to seeing this surge of insurgent candidates winning elections all over the place.
0: Well, now that Dr. El-Sayed won the nomination, he's being viciously attacked in a blatant, hateful, Islamophobic campaign conducted by the Trump administration, Republicans in general, invoking fear and bigotry against Arab and Muslim Americans. Yeah, what do you make of this campaign? It's over the top, just attacking people for their religion and the color of their skin. Of course, not surprising, given Donald Trump's and the way he's conducted his presidency in a, you know, very uncompromisingly white supremacist agenda. But what do you think is going to happen with this line of attack, both on Dr. El-Sayed, and they certainly were going to repeat that all across the country wherever they can?
2: Yeah, I mean, I think it certainly smacks of desperation. It does not speak of a culture and campaign that can actually debate on some of these issues. You know, I mean, Sayed's positions, I think, are broadly popular in America for all. Again, sort of opposition to data sets of construction, that stuff is really going to be what voters really care about, and the determination to not talk about that, just to sort of try and play to people's most base kind of hateful instincts, I think reflects a little bit of the unwillingness to touch some of those topics. As for what it's going to do or whether it's going to work, I mean, I suspect, to be honest, that this may be a misreading of the American electorate. There isn't really many signs that, you know, Americans, especially in 2026, harbor these sort of hateful, bigoted attitudes. Don't get me wrong, there are many people who do. Is it a majority position? I'm not sure it is. It's a very different country from even 20 years ago in the post-September 11 period. And in fact, we just saw in primaries the next day, one of the most Islamophobic, bigoted members of Congress who was endorsed by Trump ended up losing the Republican primary. So, I mean, if a Trump-backed Republican who is coasting on his hatred of Muslims cannot even win a GOP primary, that cannot even take him to a top spot among Republican voters, I find it difficult to believe that this is going to work among the electorate as a whole in Michigan. But we'll see. Perhaps I'll be proven wrong.
0: That was Branko Marcetic, a Jacobin Magazine staff writer. Find links to his recent articles on progressive Democratic candidate primary election victories by visiting our Between the Lines website at btlonline.org.

0: On July 28th, 16-year-old Cole Gray was sentenced to life in prison without the possibility of parole for killing two students and two teachers in September 2024 at Appalachie High School in Windsor, Georgia, when he was 14 years old. The judge in the case ruled that the boy showed permanent incorrigibility because of his online obsession with mass shooters. 2 days later, his father, Colin Gray, was sentenced to 15 years in prison for providing his son the weapon used in the mass shooting. From a time when juveniles under 18 were permitted to be executed in the U.S., the U.S. Supreme Court in more recent years outlawed the death penalty and imposed other restrictions on punishment for minors. Life without parole is now the most serious sentence meted out to juveniles. Between the Lines' Melinda Tuhu spoke with Josh Rovner, a senior research analyst with a Sentencing Project, a Washington, D.C.-based nonprofit where he focuses on youthful offenders and works to keep juveniles out of the adult court system. Here he talks about several important court rulings regarding juvenile sentences and what Colt Gray can expect as he begins his lifetime behind bars.
1: You know, the clock generally starts on this with a case in 2005, which banned the death penalty for people under the age of 18. Prior to that ruling, there were about 176 people under the age of 18 who were executed for crimes committed while they were teenagers, while they were under the age of 18. And that ruling in 2005 overruled earlier Supreme Court ruling that in fact held that it was constitutional to execute 16 and 17-year-olds, that people under 16 were not eligible for execution. So that ruling, the one in 2005, is Roper v. Simmons. And from there, the Supreme Court went about limiting other extreme sentencing. The next ruling that came was just 5 years later in a case out of Florida. So that ruling, the one in 2005, is Roper v. Simmons. And from there, the Supreme Court went about limiting other extreme sentencing.

0: the most serious punishments need to be held for the most serious crimes, and things that are not murder are not the most serious crimes, that teenager couldn't be sentenced to life without parole. That case was Graham v. Florida. Now, having banned execution, having limited life without parole to only the most serious offenses, the question then became who could receive life without parole. And that's the case that gets the most attention here. And this is the Miller v. Alabama decision in 2012, where the Supreme Court did not ban life without parole for people under the age of 18 in the same way that they banned the death penalty for people under the age of 18. But they did say that life without parole could not be an automatic mandatory minimum for young people who were convicted of homicide. There had to be a separate hearing in which factors involving the youth of the offender, their maturity, their home life, their disabilities, their specific involvement in the case, factors like this had to be considered before issuing a life without parole sentence. And that was really an important change because it understood that simply knowing what crime a young person was guilty of did not define who they were.
1: Can a state rule out the sentence of life without parole for someone convicted of a crime before they're 18, or do the Supreme Court decisions make that impossible?
0: No, absolutely. Many states have, in fact, banned life without parole for juveniles. Several of them did that before the Miller decision and the other ones that I talked about. It was only a handful of states. But having given the guidance by the Supreme Court that you couldn't have a mandatory minimum of life without parole, most states that went about reforming their sentencing strictures for people under 18 banned life without parole entirely. So today, we have 28 states, a majority of states have banned life without parole for people under the age of 18. And there's five other states that still have life without parole on their books, but have no one serving the term. Because the courts, given the opportunity to issue another sentence, did not issue life without parole.
1: What about mental health for young people? And this kid obviously was very troubled and should have had mental health care, and obviously shouldn't have had a father who gave him a semi-automatic weapon. Is there any hope that they could get education or mental health care or any kind of socialization in prison in Georgia?
0: Listen, this all starts with the mistaken belief that you can try a 14-year-old as if they're an adult, that you can send a 14-year-old to adult court based on the horrendous crime that he committed with the assistance of his father. Sending a teenager to the adult system means that they are not provided any of the things that the juvenile system offers them. So the psychologists, the psychiatrists in the system, the teachers in the system are ones who serve teenagers who are used to doing so. And by charging a young person as if they're an adult and then convicting them as if they're an adult, you have said that that person is not eligible to receive any of the services of the youth justice system at all. So no, you are not doing anything to heal him.
2: That was Josh Rovner, a senior research analyst with the Sentencing Project. 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

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Our theme music was written by Richard Hill and performed by Mikata. This week's program was produced by Susan Bramhall, Mary Hunt, Anna Manzo,

0: Nixon, Melinda Tuhus, and Jeff Yates. For Between the Lines, I'm Scott Harris.
1: Hello, everybody. Welcome back to She Lily. This is She Lily number 172. I'm Cindy Sheehan. And as we're recording this, it is Friday, May 22nd, already half the year's almost gone. I'm recording from the Western Seaboard in sunny California, and joining us from the Eastern Seaboard is our co-host, Dakota Lily. Hey, Dakota, how's it going out there?
2: Hello, Cindy. It is going pretty good. Weather is up and down all the time. Today is actually kind of nice, so I'm thankful for that. Thankful to finally be getting some vitamin D back.
1: Right. We got up in the 90s and for like 6 days. Not in the 90s for 6 days, but now for 6 days, starting tomorrow, we're going to be in the mid 70s. So I can take that.
2: Yeah, that's nice.
1: That's peace month's perfect weather. Mm. And before we talk about our important and timely topics, I'd like to remind everybody about the She Lily 4S's. Don't forget to subscribe if you're not subscribed to our Substack. Please share with your friends and enemies and those on the border called your frenemies. And send us a message, a question, a suggestion for a topic we can cover, and gently squeeze that like heart. So this has been a rather busy week in robber class land. And before we get started, I want to talk about Thomas Massie's defeat. And I forget what else I sent you. But so there's plenty to talk about. But anyway, last week we talked about the AI situation. And we had covered that Liberty Utilities in Nevada was going to be cutting off, power to 49,000 people in Lake Tahoe in California. And so that's quite concerning. And now it seems like every day we're getting more and more news about AI, these data centers. And like, I don't know if we talked about this last week, but I read or heard, maybe we did talk about it, that there's like two per week going online. Oh, and wow. Yeah, that's just like it's frightening. At least I got my good friend and in-law to activate on the Tahoe thing, because she has a timeshare up there. So she's activated on that. So we got one person moving on this issue. But another thing is, one of our really smart listeners, and all our listeners are smart, said that this is just a fear tactic. And I said, well, it's working, because I'm a little frightened.
2: Yeah.
1: About what is happening.
2: I mean, how could you not be? I feel like to at least have some apprehensions. And I feel like that's the thing, like we've said before, we're fine living without AI if it means saving the human race and saving the environment and saving everything that's being put in jeopardy. But at the same time, if we're also not against AI in and of itself, just because it's because of these reasons, and if there was a way to do it, you know, maybe it is fear-mongering, and if there is a way to do it without these horrible side effects and these horrible externalities, then okay, maybe that's a discussion we can have. But at the very least, there has to be a moratorium on building these things until we can figure out, is there a way to do it better? Is, because, like you said, China has certain methods, for example, like the cooling, like putting them underneath waterfalls and things like that. Okay, great. Is that something that we can do here? I'm sure it is. But you know, we have to, that's why it has to be done in a rational, planned model, if it makes sense. And obviously that'll never happen under our current administration or any administration that would come to power in the United States. So that's kind of what we're saying.
1: Well, yeah. And, you know, also there's all this thing that we've talked about for, I don't know how long, on Sheila Lee, but you can't really trust anything you see online. And so we're never telling anybody that Sheila Lee is a gospel, mm-hmm. you know, is that we're not trying to fearmonger anybody. We are mm-hmm. just trying to inform people. And exactly. What you do with that information is really up to you. And so I have always said, and I think I even said it last week, is I don't ever want to do that. I don't ever want to be an alarmist. But yeah. I think that there might be a situation where there's cause for alarm.
2: Mm-hmm.
1: It is. I mean, we're busy putting out daily fires, but so we're putting out these little fires. When do we even have time to notice the forest fires and the wildfires that are going on down in California right now? Like 40,000 people got evacuated. So anyway, yeah, I think that our show is informational. We also do a lot of opinion. We have opinion editorializing on our show. And the comment section is opened up for everybody's opinion and information too. And mm-hmm. So I don't think our listener was accusing us of fear mongering. He was accusing the establishment of using fear tactics. But what would they gain about making us afraid of AI data centers?
2: Mm-hmm.
1: You know, what is it, just their distraction playbook or whatever? Is something worse happening? But you know what I mean?
2: So, yeah, I think it's important, you know, just in general when doing any sort of investigation or any sort of information collection, you know, you got to ask yourself who benefits, you know, mm-hmm. and follow the money.
1: Well, yeah. And I did research this topic about Tahoe in many different places, you know, with different perspectives on things like that. And it might be a situation where they're, Liberty Utilities or whatever they're called are trying to make a solution, you know, mm-hmm. before they cut off to go to the AI data center. And why, even if, like, okay, so say they're not going to cut off the 49,000 people until they have another provider.
2: Mm-hmm.
1: But that's not what any of the information that I was reading have said. They said they're going to wait until the end of ski season next year in 2027 and then cut off the utilities. You know, they didn't say we're waiting until we can find a different provider. So they're like, they would never cut off 49,000 people from utilities, but would they never burn down a city like we said? Would they never flood a whole town like we said? Mm-hmm. Would they never let wildfires get out of control like the Palisades fire in Los Angeles last year was so mismanaged it almost looked like it was on purpose.
2: Mm-hmm.
1: You know, so anyway, that's just what we're saying. And this is also a good chance because we did talk about other towns who have stopped these yeah. data centers from happening, and else they maybe haven't stopped it, but they've organized against their politicians about the AI data centers. So I think this is a golden opportunity to activate the working class and energize, because, you know, 49,000 people up in South Lake Tahoe, they're not homogenous. They're not all Democrats. They're not all Republicans. They're not all Black. They're not all white. They're not all whatever. They're not all old. They're not all young. They are a wide demographic. The demographics are, you know, whatever. There's a lot of mixture of different people, of course, because no community in the United States is all or one of anything. But, right. You know, they're going to have to work together and get over their differences, their political differences or racial differences or age differences, and come together to stop this. And so this is encouraging to me.
2: Yeah.
1: Is that that this is an issue that might finally activate more and more people around it. And you're just going to have to swallow your pride and work with the MAGA or work with the libtard, as they call them. You know, I hate saying tard for anything. But that I usually call them turds instead of tards. So anyway, you know what I'm getting at. So yeah, it's, to me, it is frightening, and not very many things scare me anymore. But it, again, it's also promising.
2: Yeah, exactly. I think anything that we can unite people about, or anything that we can, right now, obviously we're living in a very divisive moment, if that makes sense.
1: Mm-hmm. I mean,
2: but that's the thing, like, we have to be able to reach across, and we have to be able to have conversations, and we have to be able to organize, because at the end of the day, again, as much as we may disagree with MAGA, for example, as much as we may disagree with liberals, we have these commonalities that we can find. Like, just the other day, I was talking to somebody on X who made a Thomas Massey documentary, and I shared the documentary, and I said, I really, really like Thomas Massey. I like what he stands for. I wish he was just a little bit better on economics, because he's like a libertarian. And the person who made the documentary, you know, was like, you know, where do you disagree with him on economics? And I said, well, I'm a socialist, blah, blah, blah. Or I think I'm a socialist. Or I, what did I say? I said, I believe that human rights trump property rights. And he said, okay, well, and I said, but that doesn't mean that I can't share this documentary. And that doesn't mean that I can't say that I support Thomas Massey. That doesn't mean that we can't work together. And I said to him, let's focus on what unites us, and let's focus on the common denominator, as opposed to what, you know, fractures us, as opposed to what divides us. And he agreed with that. And we had a great conversation. We had a great interaction, you know? And it's possible to do that. You know, when you talk to even people who are, now don't get me wrong, there are people in the Trump cult that I believe we can't talk to, just because I believe they should probably be talking to a psychiatrist rather than organizing anything politically. But when you talk to the average person, whether they're MAGA, whether they're liberal, you can find commonalities. Most people, I think, are harmless. Most people, I think, are generally good. And if you can hone in on that, and you can find those things that you, because everyone sees it, everyone knows that prices are going up and salaries are staying the same. Everyone knows that, you know, we are being further crushed and squeezed to get our surplus value out of us. For example, we all feel it. We may not know that that's what's happening, but we all feel this sense of economic anxiety. Hone in on that. Talk to people, you know? And then when it comes to the data center thing, everyone has a stake in this. Everyone has a stake in their community's resources being depleted for an AI data center. You know, whether you're rich or poor, whether you're liberal or
1: conservative,
2: you know, this is something that we're going to have to grapple with at some point. So I think that if we can organize around this, and again, it doesn't have to have any labels. We can try to add stuff further you know, try to, you know, educate people as to why these kinds of issues happen in the United States, why it's such a big issue and things like that. But it doesn't have to be partisan.
1: Well, it can't be. So, you know, when you were talking about Thomas Massie, and I think we should talk a little bit about the campaign, and he just lost his primary.
2: Very, very heartening. Very, yeah. Very, like.
1: But I think that when you were talking about economics, I think Marjorie Taylor Greene is the best person in politics around this issue, because she doesn't say it.
2: Mm-hmm.
1: She never articulates it, but she's always articulating that about the average working person.
2: Right.
1: And how they care about putting food on the table, having a decent job and things like that. And Marjorie Taylor Greene is probably more like you and I than anybody in politics today. And so I think that it doesn't do us any like favors anymore to label. Right. And I considered myself a socialist until almost every socialist group that I ever worked for advocated for the COVID vaccine and the lockdowns. Exactly. And I was like, well, this is like complete bullshit. And so, but I'm not saying that around this, you know, AI data center issue is that, you know, it's going to affect socialists.
2: Mm-hmm.
1: As much as it's going to affect me, who is politically homeless.
2: Yeah, I feel good. Yeah.
1: Yeah. So, you know, and so I think that when we start to figure out, when more people start to figure out, we're all politically homeless.
2: Mm-hmm.
1: We don't have anybody in power that is going to watch out for us. And then, you know, then there, I think, would be a surge in grassroots organizing around issues. But now, you know, people are walking up to people wearing MAGA hats and punching them.
2: Right.
1: You know, and other things. They're conservatives doing things, other people about things and stuff. So that was very exact and precise.
2: But it's true. It's true. I mean, we have, it's very easy. And this is, again, where the left has, the left, quote unquote, I personally think, and I've said it before on this podcast, that I think left and right are antiquated adjectives to describe the political spectrum. But all that aims to do, these categories of left and right, all it does is aims to divide us, all of us who are victims of neoliberalism.
1: And neoconservatism.
2: And neoconservatism.
1: Yeah, so any neo shit is...
2: not great, it seems.
1: No, it's destructive, so...
2: And that's... And you know, I asked myself for a while, you know, in the run-up to Trump and things like that, like, it was clear that the Democrats thought they were going to win and didn't feel that they needed workers anymore. They had, you know, a managerial class, if that makes sense. That they
1: It does. It's like the, like, union leadership and big union leadership and stuff like, not the workers.
2: Right.
1: But, you know, they have the managerial class on board with them. And no matter what unions think, their leadership are the managerial class. They're like, oh, yeah, no, we hate managers. You are managers.
2: Yeah.
1: You know, yeah. You just manage a different thing.
2: Mm-hmm. And not only that, but not only do they manage a different thing, but they usually end up selling out their members most right. of the time, end up just going into the Democratic machine anyway. And yeah, but you know, there's a lot of people who are politically homeless in this country, who are workers, who are farmers, who are students, who all these different people who are ripe for the picking when it comes to, you would think are ripe for the picking, like when it comes to organizing and things like that. But then you have elements of the left, for example, and I put left in quotations, but you have elements on the left who want to organize around, you know, identity politics, which is a whole other topic, you know, which we disavow because it's not, it's to put class second isn't prudent in this current climate, because that's the main thing that unites us, I feel like.
1: Right.
2: Sorry, well, I went off.
1: No, that was good. It was really good. And so, yeah, I completely agree. And the one thing you can't do in politics is to just organize half the electorate.
2: Mm-hmm.
1: And so that's what Democrat and Republican party politics does. And so there's a lot of interesting things about this. You know, Thomas Massie primary defeat.
2: Right.
1: And so besides the obvious one that the guy who defeated him is a Zionist who got all kinds of money from AIPAC, and it was the most expensive primary in U.S. history, like $32-35 million, that they had like the opposite fundraising. Like, say Thomas Massie got 7% donations from outside the district. Then he got, and I'm not sure about the numbers, but then he got 93% came from his district.
2: Mm-hmm.
1: The other guy, Gerling, I don't know what his name is.
2: Galrain, something,
1: who cares? And right. So he opposite only got like 7% money from 93% from outside the district. Some figures like that. And so they, Thomas Massie was always getting like, I don't know, you're better with figures. And I sent you all that information.
2: Mm.
1: He always got like 70% of the vote or something like that. And he lost this time. And he won. Oh, wait. It was every precinct he would win, but this time he lost most of the, you know, the majority of the precincts. And so then at the end of the voting, he, like 10,000 and some votes came by mail, mm-hmm. and got counted, and that's how much Gerling or whatever the fuck his name is won by. So not exactly, but a little, you know, here, you know, plus or minus. So, and then I just saw Thomas Massie saying, I don't care if people want to look into voter irregularities. I'm not saying there was any voter irregularities. I lost, but if you want to look into it, that's your business. I'm not going to participate in it. But then he talked about something about we just need a revolution or something.
2: Mm-hmm.
1: And that's what, that's what his loss represents. Sorry.
2: No, you're good.
1: And I think it represented the same thing to Marjorie Taylor Greene, her comment about it.
2: Yeah. I think, like, this is really, the more I think about it, the more it's really crazy that we have all these, and I won't even call them anti-Trump, because they're I don't think they're anti-Trump. I think they're pro principles.
1: Well, Trump was anti-Green and anti-Massey.
2: Right.
1: And that, and then they helicoptered people into their districts or just pulled somebody out.
2: And yeah, this is so insane. Like, if there is any evidence that there is no democracy in this country, let it be the fact that Marjorie Taylor Greene championed the discharge petition. She signed the discharge petition, excuse me, and that earned her the wrath of Trump, among other things.
1: Is that okay? Discharge for what?
2: So I think, as far as I know, the discharge petition, once it gets a certain amount of signatures, that forces a vote in the House.
1: For what? And
2: for, I think it was the Epstein.
1: Yeah, yeah, yeah. So Massey and Green were the leading voices on releasing the Epstein files.
2: Yep.
1: And they're the two that Trump targeted.
2: Yep. And Israel.
1: And Israel targeted. Well, Israel, somebody calls the ruling class now the Epstein class. And yeah, that just kind of makes sense, because it just pulls everything together. Israel, Mossad, the deep state, Wall Street, you know, investment, brokers, pedophiles. It just kind of rolls everything together.
2: Yeah, it's a good rallying cry, because that is, and that's the thing, like, I feel like people, like, it's, I don't know if it's not being presented this way, but like, the fact that Trump's main issue with these, with some of these members of Congress, is the fact that they signed a discharge petition, or the fact that they came out in favor of releasing the Epstein files, or they questioned, you know, they did something when it
1: comes, which Trump also allegedly was in favor of when he was running.
2: Exactly.
1: Last year, he's promised that was going to be one of the first things they did. And I'm sorry to interrupt you, but we can never forget that Pam Bondi, who also recently was fired, I don't think we talked about that on Sheila Lee. She said, we're going to release all of these Epstein documents, but they just like made up binders of bullshit.
2: Yeah.
1: And all of the journalists are going, what the hell is this? You know, this is nothing that we didn't know. This is nothing that hasn't already been released. Right. And so then I think Bondi, how much I didn't like her, I think she got thrown under the bus, obviously. There's no doubt about it. She got thrown under the bus by Trump because of this Epstein bullshit. And then, so anyway, Marjorie Taylor Greene, that was one of the things that she's like, who is this person that became president?
2: Mm-hmm.
1: Who promised to make America great again, who is participating in the destruction, Israel's destruction of Gaza. And she wasn't even in office, I think, when all this crap with Iran started. And so they're not, and that was her major problem. And she had the gumption, I don't want to say balls, that's so sexist, She had the gumption to challenge Trump on this. And Massey, I think Massey was far quieter.
2: Voice
1: against Trump going, but he wasn't quiet.
2: Yeah.
1: And that's his problem. And I think one of the greatest political lines ever is when he said, I would have come out earlier, but I was trying to find my opponent to concede, and he had to look in Tel Aviv or something like that.
2: Yeah.
1: And so that's one of the greatest political lines ever. And that just like shows who defeated Massey. And I'm sorry, I was interrupting. I interrupted you when you said that that Massey and Green were two of the loudest voices against for releasing the Epstein files.
2: Right. Like, if you look at, like, I feel like we're almost losing. Well, not we're not losing touch with it, but it's hard to reconcile that. Basically, what happened is a congressman was speaking out against crimes being committed by a foreign government, and that foreign government poured $30 million into a congressional race. And we have to keep in mind, Thomas Massey is not an anti-Semite, is not anti-anybody, as far as I can tell, except anti-war, anti-ripping up our Constitution, anti-bankrupting our country, et cetera, et cetera. So we need to start asking ourselves, what were these people doing that was so offensive to the ruling class that they had to be gotten rid of? They spoke out.
1: Epstein class. Let's just keep calling it the Epstein class.
2: Yeah. And that's what it is. And we can trace it back to that. The fact that they questioned the Epstein files and they demanded accountability for that. And they stood with victims. They were very much against the unconstitutional wars that this president has been perpetuating, whether it's airstrikes in the Caribbean or striking Iran, etc. Like, the things that they are being targeted for by the Epstein class are very extremely popular things that they should be awarded for and they should mm-hmm. be applauded for doing. And it just goes to show that what people actually want in this country doesn't really matter when it comes to government, doesn't really matter when it comes to our elections, because you have AIPAC and the Israel lobby, in this instance, pouring tens of millions of dollars into a race to ensure that their preferred candidate wins.
1: And they were very happy that there were two candidates that they defeated. I forget who the other one was.
2: Yeah.
1: It was Massey and somebody else. No, I never heard of that other person. So, but I posted it. I posted AIPAC's victory lap about defeating Massey and this other person.
2: Mm-hmm.
1: But another thing that I also wanted to talk about is that there was a very amazing congresswoman also from Georgia, Cynthia McKinney. And God, why do I keep choking? I keep choking.
2: Oh.
1: On my own petard. I'm being hoisted on my own petard. Hold on a second. I'm going to have to pause this microphone and cough.
2: I'm not sure what the next thing we were going to
1: say. What I was going to say about Cynthia was this was years ago. I think this might have been the 2006 election where, AIPAC defeated her.
2: Mm-hmm.
1: The Israel lobby and other Zionist creatures defeated Cynthia. And Cynthia was almost 1,000%. Almost 1,000% in agreement with everything Cynthia did or said.
2: Mm-hmm.
1: And so, she was on the side of the worker. She was on the side of peace. She was on the side against the Zionist apartheid state of Israel, and she paid for it. And so she lost her seat because AIPAC poured a lot of money into her opponent.
2: Yep. And hers was especially nefarious, too, because in Georgia, they have open primaries. At least they did at the time. I don't know if they still do. But they have open primaries where anyone can vote in any primary. So a lot of Republicans who were upset at her holding the George Bush administration accountable also voted in that primary for against her. But there was a lot of foreign interference in the form of Israeli. And that's the other thing. Why does a foreign government of any country get to spend millions of dollars in our elections? We talk all the time, you know, the Democrats wouldn't shut the hell up about foreign interference and Russiagate and this, that, and the other. But this stuff is out and open. It's called AIPAC. They take lawmakers on trips to Israel. They, you know, give them millions of dollars to do their bidding, etc. And it's all legal and it's all okay. And we're all just supposed to go along with it. But if it was Mexico doing that, I'm sure MAGA Republicans would be up in arms. And if Russia were doing that, I'm sure liberal Democrats would be up in arms.
1: Right. But it's, since it's Israel, and if we criticize it, that means we're Holocaust deniers.
2: Yeah.
1: Then, you know, it's okay. Here, I pulled up what AIPAC said. AIPAC. Oh, Ed Gallarine's victory in Kentucky and Clay Fuller's win in Georgia ensures two outspoken pro-Israel voices are positioned to fill seats previously held by outspoken detractors Thomas Massie and Marjorie Taylor Greene.
2: So here we have the lobbying arm of a foreign government celebrating the ousting of two outspoken members of Congress elected by their constituents. It's just, it's insane to me. I don't know why more people, I think more people are upset about it. I think especially since the latest round of genocidal actions by the Israeli government and their incursion into Lebanon and the attacks on Iran, etc. People are very weary of AIPAC, and it's pretty toxic to be associated with them in a lot of races across the country, at least for Democrats anyway.
1: Yeah, I don't think Israel did itself any favors by completely demolishing Gaza. I think that woke a lot of people up about how freaking, you know, horrible they are.
2: Right.
1: Murderous.
2: And this has been going on for decades. I mean, it was just the anniversary of the Nakba massacre. You know, and I'm glad that people finally are. I mean, I've even had clients of mine who are children who are on TikTok and know about what's going on in Gaza and stuff like that. 13-year-old. But then again, that's why they also made sure to transfer the ownership of TikTok over to some US-based subsidiary so that they could change that. But yeah, more and more people are waking up. And I think, and that's what I don't understand. The only people that I saw that were in for the opponent to Massie were people like Laura Loomer and stuff like
1: right,
2: that.
1: Right. Oh, she's so disgusting.
2: She's disgusting, and she's widely despised, and a lot of people, I don't know, like, I just didn't see this happening. I really didn't see this happening. And Trump is, of course, taking his victory lap because he feels like he's on top of the world because his candidates are winning, but
1: when I told you that Massie lost, I was like, I'm just really hating Trump more every fucking day. You know, he's just, you know, it's all about him. And like I said, he's destroying the party, which I don't care about the party. What I care about is the workers who put him in office, and you know, and he definitely doesn't care about them. But there was an interesting, so I'm going to get some definite numbers. In last election cycle in 2024, Massie won every one of the districts or precincts, which is 12.
2: Yeah, he won 12.
1: And with Gallarine, he only won 2, and Gallarine won the rest. But Rokana had an interesting comment that I sent you, or you know, he put out you know, whatever, a statement. Well, it was a tweet statement But he said, my good friend, and Ro Khanna is a Democrat congressperson from California.
2: Yep.
1: He said, my good friend, Rep. Thomas Massey, lost tonight. He lost because he had the guts to stand up to the Epstein class and against the war. He won voters under 45 by 30 points. Tonight, I say to, now this is a part I want to talk about. Today, I say to this voters, I think he meant these voters, who feel rejected by Trump, we welcome you, join our coalition to take on a rotten system and stand for the working class over the Epstein class. Mm-hmm. We will build a movement to stand for Team America. So what coalition is that, that he wants people to join? Certainly not the Democrat Party, because no. They don't stand for the working class. Is there somebody besides Ro Khanna and Marjorie Taylor Greene and Thomas Massey who were in Congress that aren't in the Epstein class? I think maybe Nancy
2: Mace.
1: Mace. I think she's an advocate because she has stood with the victims, the survivors.
2: Right.
1: So anyway, that's kind of, so he's kind of saying that people can organize around that, defeating the Epstein class.
2: Which I agree with. And I think he's, I don't know too much about Ro Khanna, but from what I've seen about him, because he also tweeted at Marjorie Taylor Greene when she resigned, and he said something similar, like, we need a broad-based movement to take on the Epstein class. But I agree with, I think he, like, what I'm thinking, he said in that tweet, we need, like, this broad-based rainbow movement, and it, not around identity, but around our common denominator factors. We are workers, we are suffering under this economy, and we are done with pedophiles and wars.
1: Exactly. And the people who are pedophiles are the ones who start the wars.
2: Yep.
1: And the people who start the wars, conversely, are the ones who are the pedophiles. So,
2: and we
1: can
2: tie it together like that. I think that would be very useful because, and again, a lot of these people, I was just reading something the other day that Trump is hemorrhaging people from the Make America Healthy Again movement, for example. There are a lot of people who are already on board. They just haven't been spoken to yet. People are ready to go in a lot of instances.
1: Is Trump losing them or is Kennedy losing them? Because Kennedy has been a major disappointment to a lot of people.
2: Well, there was a rally outside the Supreme Court a couple weeks ago by a lot of MAHA, Make America Healthy Again, people. And they were very, very upset, and they were very pissed off because the Trump administration did an about-face and sided with Bayer, Monsanto, in the I can never say this word, glyphosate.
1: Yeah, that's right. You said
2: in the glyphosate trial that was before the Supreme Court. So I don't know. I think a lot of people in general are so let down. I feel like a lot of people, I wonder what the difference is though, because there was a lot of people who were let down by Obama, but then they just rolled over and voted for him again and didn't do anything against the Democrats, you know?
1: Mm-hmm. That's the issue we have. It's that people always revert back to their traditional party.
2: Yeah.
1: And that's why I think the independents in this country, which are allegedly the largest voting bloc, they're nothing. Because I think when most of independents get into to mark their ballot, out of like years of conditioning and divisiveness and fear-based politics, they're going to vote for the party that they left.
2: Mm-hmm.
1: They allegedly left.
2: Yeah, there is. And that's the other thing, too. Like, people are starting to wake up to Well, I don't know. It's like a double-edged sword because I look at notoriously, especially since 2016, we can't really trust poll numbers. But like I saw something, for example, that by a plurality of 8%, people prefer or people trust Democrats more than Republicans on inflation.
3: Huh?
2: Yes. Like,
3: oh, okay. Like, yeah, Biden was so good at that.
2: That's what I'm saying. So we have,
3: Biden was so good at inflation.
2: Like, that's what we have to do something in order to make sure that we don't just go back and forth every four fucking years because Biden wasn't
3: the seesaw. It's a seesaw.
2: Yeah.
3: Yeah. The next election is going to be a Democrat. The election after that, you know, if it's not the incumbent, because incumbents usually win. It's going to be the Republicans, Democrat, Republican, Democrat, Republican. And that just also, it just keeps half of the people wrong footed all the time. And you feel like you're getting on both feet. You feel like you're really opposing principles instead of people. And then the goddamn election comes again and you're right back getting wrong footed again.
2: Yeah, absolutely. And I wonder, and that's kind of, that's one of the cornerstones that makes me be against liberal democracy.
3: Right.
2: The so-called democracy that we have in the United States has turned out over the course of our history to be a democracy of the elites of the
3: right. It's an oligarchy, really. And yeah. I think Marjorie Taylor Greene calls it an oligarchy or however you say it.
2: Yeah,
3: you know, so, and that's precisely what it is. And that's precisely what supposedly the forefathers and mothers and sons and daughters fought against in 1776 and beyond. So it just, that's why I think that the forefathers were just very brilliant in their construction of a democratic oligarchy. And, you know, that's exactly what happened to make the masses feel like we have some say in what's going on, actually. And so the layers of the Epstein class before, you know, a couple hundreds of years before Epstein was even born. But the layers of that class just kept on making it harder and harder and harder for regular people to survive.
2: And that's why I wonder, when Elon Musk talks about universal basic income, maybe he's being serious. Maybe the ruling class realizes that we are at our wits' end and we are within... Like every single day I see a new video on Instagram or a new video on TikTok of someone, usually a mother, leaving a grocery store and crying. You know, how are we going to afford this? I bought, you know, six things and it's $75, you know, with one of them being milk, another one being eggs. Like, where are we going? It doesn't seem to be getting any better. It's not getting any better. Trump says that affordability is a Democrat hoax. When the Democrats were in power, they did nothing to stave off inflation or anything like that, or help the little guy. So maybe their solution is a universal basic income. So they just print money, and gut welfare and, you know, leave everyone on their own with this universal basic income. I don't know, because it seems to me that they have to realize that it can't go on like this inevitably. Something is going to happen, whether it's we elect a fascist or we elect a communist or we revolt or mass exodus. I don't know, but something has to give at some point.
3: Well, I think anything that we elect is not going to be good for us.
2: No.
3: And so a universal basic income now, I'm thinking, is just especially if Elon Musk is talking about it, it's right. More of like AI is going to take all of your jobs. So how are you going to buy the things we make?
2: Yeah.
3: So we are going to have to just bite the bullet, give everybody UBI,
1: And it's not going to be cash. It's going to be credits. And so everything is going to be cashless society. And, you know, it'd be nice if there was another pandemic so everybody's afraid to touch things again. Mm-hmm. And so everything will be touchless and cashless. And people like Elon Musk and Bill Gates and Jeff Bezos are going to be happy as clams and shit. Oh, wait, that's pigs and shit. I just mix my metaphors.
2: Yeah.
1: Happy as.
2: Find a clam and shit. Do not eat it.
1: Yeah. So you'll be as happy as pigs and shit. And we're going to be still, guess what? We're still going to be struggling to buy food, buy fuel, energy for our homes. You know, education is getting more and more for the elites all the time. So what the hell?
2: I know. And that's what I wonder, like, because the more and more I talk to people, like I talk to people, you know, and I will say there is a generational aspect to this too. Like you mentioned that young people overwhelmingly voted for mm-hmm. Massey
1: mm-hmm.
2: and a lot of, you know, the older generation. It's not all of the older generations, obviously, but there is, it does seem like boomer politics does,
1: They rely on the established
2: legacy media.
1: And I just want to say, I don't know if we talked about this on Sheila Lee, but I was very happy to find out I am not a boomer.
2: Oh, congratulations.
1: Yeah. So between 1954 and 1965, so they used to say the boomer generation was 45 to 65. However, 1945 to 1965. However, from 1954 to 1965 is actually Generation Jones.
2: Mm.
1: And the reason we're not boomers is because even though we grew up to 18, so we grew up our childhood years without digital technology.
2: Mm-hmm.
1: We had to learn really fast, quickly, digital technology because we worked, you know.
2: Right.
1: But so I would say, I don't know how much of Generation Jones is still working, but I'm like a significant part of Generation Jones.
2: Mm-hmm.
1: And so we were teaching the next generation, which is Generation X, I think.
2: Yeah.
1: I'm not sure. I don't know. But anyway, we were teaching the next generation the technology that we learned. And so my kids, I think, are Gen X and millennials. They kind of lived part of their lives
2: mm-hmm.
1: without technology. But then I remember getting our first desktop computer probably like in 1991 or 92 or something like that. So somewhere like that. So anyway, Generation Jones, like we have our 1 foot in boomers and 1 foot in X. And so we kind of speak both languages,
2: mm-hmm.
1: if you know what I mean. And so I thought, I just learned that. And I don't think it's fair to blame the boomers for everything because they were all protesting the Vietnam War.
2: Mm-hmm.
1: You know, not all, but mostly. And I know that they are probably the most heavily propagandized generation in history.
2: Oh yeah.
1: And So I thought the Generation Jones thing was super interesting, and I feel like it explains me a lot.
2: Mm-hmm.
1: I was like, oh yeah, you know, that makes a lot of sense. Because I was working, I was learning how to input data into computers and everything when I was like 18, 19 years old. Mm-hmm. So, but they were very, like, primitive. And yeah. We just kind of grew with the technology. Now you have never lived in a world without digital technology.
2: Nope. Not at all. And that's why, like, even the dichotomy between millennials and Gen Z is interesting too, because like I know, you know, I grew up with VHSs and the TVs with the big backs and desktop computers and things like that. Millennials and Gen Z is interesting too, because like I know, you know, I grew up with VHSs and the TVs with the big backs.

0: you know, I don't have that much in common with 80-year-olds.
1: Right.
0: Even though I'm not that far away from their age.
1: Well,
0: you know, like Trump and Biden and Pelosi and mm-hmm. all those, you know, ancient assholes. And so, anyway, so I thought that, and yeah, I mean, X is all, they're blaming boomers on Thomas Massie's defeat. They're not blaming the millions of dollars AIPAC poured into his ouster. You know, I think that has more to do with it than boomers.
1: Yeah.
0: And so, and another thing is boomers probably vote more heavily than people under 45. So if you really want to make a difference, just, you know, and you think that it's because of that, then you have to criticize the people under 45 that didn't go out and vote.
1: Mm-hmm.
0: And again, if you think voting makes a difference, then that's another thing that we can talk about too.
1: Yeah, maybe if Thomas Massie is on your ballot, but 99.9% of the rest of us.
0: Well, even like Thomas Massie was in Congress for I don't know how many years.
1: At least
0: 12 14. Or something like that, 14.
1: Yeah, because I think he did 7 terms, so that would be 14 years.
0: And I think he and Marjorie Taylor Greene, if they work together and try to start a revolutionary movement, then they're making more of a difference out of Congress.
1: Oh yeah,
0: we're in Congress,
1: and I would encourage Massie, Green. I mean, think about running for president, because right now I would vote for Thomas Massie. I would vote for Massie over anybody else who's running.
0: And I would, you know, of course, it would just be to shake shit up.
1: Yeah, yeah.
0: You know, and I would be shaking that shit if he and Green, like, join together to run for president, vice president, whichever one is on, you know, the top. And yeah, I think that that would really shake the Epstein class to their core.
1: And it would send a message. I mean, because we all fed up. We've had a fuck enough. It's just a matter of actually putting our votes and our money where our mouth is. And again, that's if we believe that voting is going to change, and, you know, that's part of a larger discussion, but generally, yeah.
0: Okay, so to me, that seems like a good place to close up. Do you have anything else you wanted to cover or mention?
1: Nope, I'm all good over here.
0: All righty. So everybody, thank you for listening to Sea Lily number 172. Again, share, subscribe, squeeze, and send are 4 S's. So, and again, have a good weekend. Apparently, this is a holiday weekend.
1: Yes, indeed.
0: That we're entering. And whatever you do or don't do, we hope that it's enjoyable and peaceful and you get some rest. And as Elmer Fudd says, some rest and relaxation.
1: Yep, we can all use it.
0: Okay, we love you. Peace out.
1: Peace out for now.
0: Bye. And bye, Dakota. As soon as I put end Dakota and recording, I'm going to end Dakota talking as well.
1: Good.
0: Bye, guys. We love you. Bye.

0: All right. What is happening? Guys, thanks for being here. My name is Tara Devlin. Whoopsie doopsie. There goes my mic. All right, thank you. Sorry I missed the show on Friday. I had a bike accident, and I really wasn't feeling well. I really hurt my back. It still hurts, so nothing broken, but I ended up falling off my bike because my phone was in my pocket, dropped the phone, I turned, and that's when it all went to hell, and I fell, and I landed, like, really bad on my bike, on my back. All right, well, I'm here. Thank you for hanging out. Thank you, Charlie, from APS Radio, APS Radio News, keeping this show going and growing, and for all your help with the Community Cats. Thank you, Jim. Nice to see you on the chat. Nice to see everybody. I'm sorry I missed Friday because it's a whirlwind of news. So where do we begin? I don't want to take up too much time with the plugs, but please do me a favor. Like and subscribe. You know what to do. We can't do it without you. So you know, we're in this together, okay? So hit that notification bell, all that stuff. Keep the show going and growing. Subscribe to my Substack. That's it. All right. So where do we begin? As I'm discussing and thinking and figuring out what we're going to talk about on the show, because we do have limited time, it's a fire hose of corruption, a fire hose of fascism coming at us. Full tilt boogie. But what really struck me with this Cornyn and Tillis thing that we witnessed on the with the corporate media. Now, let's for those who weren't keeping abreast of what the hell was going on, Todd Blanche, Trader Trump's personal attorney, he wants to put that thing in charge of the Justice Department. So since Trump has taken over this government, I do believe that what's so vile about the corporate media is that I feel like they're flushing down the memory hole the very basic notion that the Justice Department is supposed to belong to the United States, not the presidency. It's not supposed to be the personal firm, the law firm of the president, supposed to be the law firm protecting us, protecting the people from the abuses of power, but not anymore. And this is the corruption and the enabling that happens in a fascist takeover, and it's the corporate media doesn't do us any favors because they normalize it. They're afraid to call it out. They have been, metaphorically beaten into submission, into not having a stance at all. And I don't think that that's the way the founders framed the First Amendment. We're a democratic republic, so I do think that the media shouldn't have a problem promoting the interests of the Constitution, of advancing the grand experiment in liberal democracy. But they normalize what we're seeing, and it shouldn't be normalized. So, but what I really get sick of, what they normalize, is the attention, right? That we have to go through this kabuki theater with Republicans. The faces change, but the names change, and the performance artists change, but the kabuki theater remains the same. That they go through this dance where will they or won't they vote for these unfit, unqualified flunkies? They never miss an opportunity to prove that their principles are a performance. And that's what we witnessed with Cornyn and Tillis. giving us a masterclass in kabuki courage. I don't understand it, though. They're leaving Congress, so they don't have... What is Trump going to do for them? Nothing. He's already driving them out of Congress anyway because of them committing, I guess, the sin of not being completely on board with everything he does all the time. So it's sort of like with Jeanine Pirro in the reflecting pool thing that he said. I did a TikTok video on this yesterday, how Jeanine Pirro, she's on the chopping block now. I don't think that she's long, not long for the world, but long for her position. And we should probably take bets how long you think she's going to last in her position, because she committed the one sin that is unforgivable in maggot world, and that is she showed an ounce of integrity. She had a little bit. See, I'm not saying she has integrity. She doesn't have integrity. If she had integrity, she wouldn't be a maggot, right? She would have been gone immediately. She wouldn't have been on his list, right? So she doesn't have integrity, but she has self-preservation, and she understands that if she fabricates evidence, that not only can she lose her law license, but she can go to jail. She could be brought up on criminal charges by the court. And as it stands, the judiciary is not completely corrupted yet. And Trader Trump is working on that. See, that's where we stand. And the reflecting pool thing for those who don't know, Jeanine Pirro brought up charges against a former Olympian, David Hearn. And she, well, let's see. I think I have her press conference over here. And she made a big to-do about it.
1: According to National Park Service employees that witnessed the event. Now, let me talk a moment about those employees. Many of those employees have come from around the country because they are proud of this nation. They are proud of the 250th anniversary that we are about to experience.
0: You prove it.
1: Many of them have decided to step away from their desks and to go outside and actually work next to the pool to witness what was going on, as opposed to staying in a cool office. These are the witnesses that we're talking about in this case. These are the people
0: storming the beaches of Normandy, right? But and it is like that, according to, that's how they reacted to it. But I'm not sure where in this video she talks about he ripped it with both hands.
1: They must be shown respect and not.
0: Oh yes, she was upset. Well, one of the things that she said, the charges against David Hearn was that he was very disrespectful to the Parks Department. Oh, the humanity. Have they met the maggots? That's what I wonder. You see, it's only a one-way street in Maggotville. Respect? Are you kidding me? These are the people that beat cops, the Capitol Police, on January 6th. You want to talk about respect, Jeanine Pirro? And whenever anybody asks Jeanine Pirro about January 6th, she goes, oh, you're not asking me about January 6th. Oh, get out of here. See, they don't want to talk about it because they're disgusting and there is no excuse for it. So, but it's like living in bizarro world. That's why we all feel discombobulated. I don't know about you. I'll speak for myself. It's very disorienting. Being gaslit all the time, but I don't buy it, of course. That's why I'm infuriated and walk around with a knot in my stomach.
1: Monument and what is going on. They worked long.
0: All right, whatever, lady.
1: 250th anniversary in this case. Now, Mr. Hearn's behavior was characterized by witnesses as belligerent, rude, and disrespectful, according to National Park Service employees.
0: Oh, the humanity. So, anyway, You don't take a federal case against somebody because they're disrespectful. Rude? I would be rude, too, if I went down to the reflecting pool to witness the incompetence of Trader Trump and to see the swamp that he created in an unbroken streak of destroying everything that he puts his hands on. See, that takes a special kind of person who can't do anything right? Who everything he touches, he destroys. So I would be a little disrespectful, too, if I were David Hearn and I put my hand in the reflecting pool, but I didn't realize I was falling into a trap, because that's what they were there to do. They were there to gather scapegoats for Trump's incompetence. And so, not to go back down this rabbit hole, because we did talk about it when it happened, but the point is that she committed the one sin that you can't commit in maggot world, is you show a little bit of integrity. He's okay. He just jumped down, Tara Jr. And the other sin, this is why she's probably going to get fired, is she committed another sin, namely that she's a woman. So she's a woman, and she couldn't quite fabricate evidence yet. See, that's where we are, just think about it, because Trump wants to, he's mad at her because the judiciary is not completely corrupted yet, and he's working on that. You see, we're not completely to the point of having absolute show trials against political enemies for whatever reason, and this is as good a reason as any, protecting the dear leader from his own incompetence, protecting the public from the knowledge of the incompetence. But the people who have a brain in their head understand what we're dealing with. That's why it's such a disgrace how many millions of Americans voted for that thing. And I know he has a low approval rating, lower than Nixon during Watergate, lower than his lowest approval rating during January 6th, back when in the first maladministration. So how low can it go? I don't think it's going to go lower. It's about 32% now, which is a little surprising, because 35% of the population are authoritarian followers. So that's why the approval rating remains around 35%, because there are, in the human species, there are around 35% of people who want to have a king. They want a big daddy to save them from the scary complex world of others who don't know their place. And Trump is as good as any, because he's just as disgusting as he is, as they are, I should say. That's why they vote for him. We all know that. That's the truth. Because they, anyway, whatever. I don't want to go, I'm thinking of some comments I received on my, some of the videos from maggots. They don't have anything to say, you know, they're just, it's really pathetic, though, right? They're like, you're a liberal, loony, but they never have specifics. Like, well, what makes me loony? What did I say that was wrong? And I posted the video about Jeanine Pirro, because, see, what Jeanine thought, I guess this is what I speculate. She thought that she could do what Trump said to Zelensky, what got him impeached in the first impeachment. She thought that she could announce an investigation into this supposed vandal, and that would be good enough. So she could announce the investigation. She could say, he ripped it violently with both hands. Both hands. Can you believe it? Both hands. And rude. Absolutely rude. And disrespectful. Has she met Trader Trump? I don't know. Probably. But so she thought that would be enough to satiate the dear leader. but he's not satisfied with the show anymore. He wants the complete corruption of our system. You know, why not? Hey, he sees blood in the water. He knows that the grand experiment in liberal democracy is on the ropes here, right? He's been getting away with his crimes his entire useless, wasted life. So, no wonder he's absolutely delusional. But who's worse, though, right? Him or the people who still support him? Or people like Jeanine Pirro. And I hope others take it as a lesson, but they won't, right? Unfortunately, we all sit around thinking like they're going to wake up eventually, but Jeanine Pirro is learning that loyalty is a one-way street in Maggotville, that traitor Trump will throw you out as quick as look at you, as well, because he's a sociopath, because you are nothing except what you can do for him at the moment. There is no loyalty. There's no affection. There's no connection. And and maybe Jeanine can get her old job back on Fox News, but the stain of traitor Trump will never wash off. She will never be welcome in normal society, nor will any of the other maggots, right? So, and I want to thank you, Minnie Mouse, for your super chat. You're right. Good morning. He's one day closer to the Reaper. That's one good thing that I think of myself every day. You know, another day legally and peacefully to our deliverance from this madness. But, you know, the madness won't end with him. But the maggot movement will end when he finally goes to hell. And to hang out with Charlie Kirk and the rest of them, of the, you know, Rush Limbaugh, Charlie Kirk, who else is down there? His dad, Traitor Trump's dad, is down there. Roy Cohen. But the whole theater of John Cornyn and Tom Tillis backing Blanche, you know, this is what's so tedious about enduring this timeline, that the corporate media drags us through this performance. You know, why don't you... we knew it was a performance. We knew that they would never stick to their... any integrity they were pretending to have. It's a show. And it doesn't make any sense because they know that Todd Blanche is unfit and he has no business being the Attorney General. So, for example... Here's some of the receipts, if in case we needed a reminder. I mean, when you listen to his interview with Ghislaine Maxwell, when he visited Ghislaine Maxwell in prison, and then he moved her sexual predator ass to some cushy club fed, it's enough to make you want to vomit. These pedophile protecting pricks. It's disgusting. And according to the Epstein survivors, when Todd Blanche met with them, he only met with them because he needed to say, yes, I met with them, after not doing so, after refusing to do so. He just was, as they said, he was ticking a box. So he could say, yeah, did that. There was none of this friendliness, or there was no graciousness, of course, to the survivors. Of course not. Because Trump is all over the Epstein files committing crimes against children, and Todd Blanche is in there to, just like Bondi was in there, to protect Trump from the consequences of his actions, from the long arm of the law finally catching up to this effing disgraceful criminal that's unfortunately we've had to share the same air with for the last 80 years on the planet. But so Trump's former personal attorney, those lines are hard to, I guess, I don't know, they seem to be blurred, because when they asked him about what he was. He said he was Trump's attorney. They said, oh, no, I mean the, you know, the attorney for the United States. We all have eyes. We're not stupid. We're not maggots, right? So, oh, and the other thing, I just wanted, about the Epstein files, too, there was another thing that I encountered a maggot who posted something about, because I said something about Trump being all over the Epstein files committing crimes against children, and some maggot was like, please tell me where he's committing crimes against children in the Epstein files. First of all, we haven't received the Epstein files, the full unredacted Epstein files, because of the suppression and Trump and the Department of Justice being in violation of a court order, right? And then he said, "You're don't tell me the FBI." Because I know what you're going to say. It's the FBI's tip line. So in Maggotville, it doesn't matter. Nothing matters. No. It doesn't matter how many people come forward. It doesn't matter how many documents, how much evidence you have. You have Trump on tape saying Jeffrey Epstein's my, you know, great pal, and the birthday book. Wonderful secrets. What wonderful secret do you share with a convicted pedophile? I'm sure it's not grandma's rhubarb pie recipe, right? So, and having Trump on tape saying that he, the Miss Teen pageant. What grown man has a Miss Teen pageant and then goes on a radio show and says that he sometimes walks into the dressing room while they're getting dressed, you know, just to inspect things, and then says publicly that Jeffrey Epstein likes his girls, he likes them young, you know, many of them on the young side, and we know what he meant, and so does Trump. He was around it, and so it doesn't matter. Katie Johnson coming forward and under oath. Her case never went to court because the day it was supposed to go to court, she withdrew her case because of death threats. So, who are you going to believe? You know, you have reams of evidence. You have just a lifetime of sexual predator behavior. The disco prowling, just going on. On The View and saying if she wasn't my daughter, I'd be dating her. And there's other reports of Trump in the White House saying that he was ogling his daughter and saying to others there, this is how disturbed he is, admiring her ass, admiring her chest, saying what he imagined out loud what it was like, what it might be like to have sex with her, his own daughter, okay? And that is not an anonymous smear. That came from a Trump insider, the staffers, and also Miles Taylor, who reported that he would say this. And it wasn't just a one-off either, and even if it were. This is who we're dealing with. It doesn't matter that all of the evidence against this freak, and, you know, that's why the Republicans, it's so tedious to have to deal with them. We you know, there's they talk about Joe Biden, you know, Joe Biden's a pedo and all this bullshit because of they stole Ashley, you know, his daughter's diary. And they have, you know, it's all this fabricated bullshit that they spread, and they've been spreading it for years. And but, you know, they attack Bill Clinton and everything, and no Democrat is saying that if a Democrat committed crimes against children, they shouldn't face the consequences. That's the difference. Let them go to jail. There needs to be accountability. But it doesn't matter with Maggotville what this thing is, that how disgusting he is. I mean, just ogling your own daughter and imagining what it would be like to have sex with your own daughter. And they're cool with it, right? Everything's fake news. Everything's a hoax. It does, so that's what I mean. It's like, it's a waste of time with these people. We need to, leave them in history's trash bin. Unfortunately, they have power at this time. And by the time they're done with this country, we let's hope we survive. We certainly have our work cut out for us. But, so, as far as Todd Blanche, he's, of course, shown a history, a pattern of retribution, just for doing what Trump says, the bidding of Trump, the Comey indictments. This is what we're going to be in store for us for the next 2 and something years, right? Investigations of January 6th witnesses, Cassidy Hutchinson, anyone, an actual patriot. He's going to go after people that told the truth about Trump. So, and then, of course, the Kilmar Abrego Garcia matter. He's attacked the judiciary rather than respect the constitutional, the Constitution, So, as Attorney General, as Deputy AG, Blanche described the administration as being at war with the federal judiciary. And this is what why it's all connected with Jeanine Pirro, not fully being able to get to the point where she's fabricating an entire case against somebody who's innocent. But we're getting there. And with Todd Blanche, they're going to, they're taking one step, one leap forward into that pursuit. It's just going to get worse. So let me see. I'm just looking at the time. We're in big trouble. Every loyalist that he gets to put on into positions of power, we will all pay the price. And, we got a lot of work to do. So, let's see. I got a few other things on the list here. And where do I go? For example, let me see. Where should we go from here? Oh, yeah. We'll keep on Todd Blanche, just briefly. He was speaking to a bunch of Christo-fascists, and this is who he is, okay? And I wanted to bring this up because, yet again, I'm so tired of the corporate media not doing their job of setting the record straight. They never do. And Todd Blanche, he went to this Christo-fascist. Wait, hold on a second. I guess he felt that his job as the Attorney General, that it was in the bag. And wait a minute. I'm just looking for my notes here. Come on, man. He went to this, he spoke to these Christo-fascists, okay, and he promised them that the work of making women bleed out in parking lots, in hospital parking lots, that work isn't done. That when he's Attorney General, his mission will be to make sure that abortion access is eliminated in every state. Forget blue states having, states' rights. He's going to ensure or do everything in his power to make sure that women will not have control over their own bodies. And I wanted to bring this up because, yet again, here, let's remind everybody that criminalizing abortion does not reduce the abortion rate. In fact, abortions are up since the Republican since the corrupt and illegitimate Supreme Court destroyed Roe. And the all it does is kill women. It makes abortions unsafe. And so it just causes more suffering and death. And that's all Republicans know how to do. You know, there's never been an issue in America that they haven't made worse and caused more suffering. You know, they talk about their family values. They have brought more pain and suffering to American families than any foreign enemy could ever hope to, really. So the fact is, I don't know why that the American people don't understand. They should know it off the top of their heads that every time a Republican says that they're pro-life, that it should immediately be accompanied by a laugh track, because they're not pro-life. They're pro-birth. They're pro-control, but they're not pro-life. In fact, if they really wanted to reduce the abortion rate, they would back Democratic policies, because it is Democratic policies that actually reduce the abortion rate. And I don't know. I don't know why I feel like I say this until I'm blue in the face, but the Republicans, you know, they stand in the way of all the policies that actually reduce the abortion rate. You know, because the primary reason that women seek abortions is because of economics. So, and in fact, the abortion rate goes down under Democratic policies, and that's just a fact. That's just math. So anyone who calls themselves pro-life would vote Democratic. So, you know, this is what we have to look forward to when Republicans, if Republicans keep power. You know, I keep hearing how the Senate's in play. We will hopefully get the House. I do hope. I hope we really need both. We can't, allow this to continue. So, what do you think? I don't get it, though. I don't get it. I guess I don't listen to Tara Buster enough, because I say it all the time, you know. Anyone truly pro-life would vote Democratic. That's why the Democratic Party, too, they need help messaging. They need to reclaim the pro-life moniker, because Republicans aren't pro-life at all. They hate life. In fact, death by despair goes up whenever Republicans are in power. And on top of everything else, I mean, measles outbreak, cyclosporine, I hope I'm saying that right, outbreak, right? You know, their policies are conducive to suffering and death. It's just what it is. And on top of it, you know, firing people, causing chaos, cutting lifelines, everything that they do is to add suffering into, an already precarious state of life in the world, you know? Okay. And speaking of, that's why when I saw this, where is it? This really irritated me. You see, every day is opposite day in Republican bizarro world. I saw this post. I generally stay off of Twitter because it's a cesspool and it's simply infested with disgusting, Russian bots and Nazis. It's a safe space for Nazis. And, you know, every day is opposite day, but just like I saw Elon Musk posted recently about how liberals are the fascists, not the conservatives. It's liberals, you know. Of course, that's a whole other topic that we've discussed many times. And it's bullshit, of course, you know. Just own it. Own who you are, you know. So, but they don't. So, you know, according to Republicans, I guess, liberals are fascists, communists, you know, we're everything. There's no meaning in words anymore, and this is what happens in an authoritarian hellscape. You look to the dear leader for direct. You're so confused that you just take what comes out of the lie hole of the dear leader, and, you know, words have no meaning anymore. But here's a meme, this maggot claims, if liberals vanished, our country would thrive. If every conservative disappeared, our country would collapse. Really? First of all, the United States, if liberals disappeared, we wouldn't have a United States. There would be no grand experiment in liberal democracy because liberals created the United States. It was the liberal age of enlightenment that inspired the creation of a country of by and for the people and not the elites, not the intergenerational aristocracy and the monarchy and the people like Trump. You know, who puts a crown on his effing head and hands out favors to his pals. That's the kind of system that the founders overthrew in all their flaws. In reality, the United States. So let's remember, we are the real patriots here. We're the ones carrying the mantle of the revolution and the founders. E pluribus unum. That's the motto the founders gave us. Out of many, one. Sounds pretty woke to me. Sounds like that woke mind virus, out of many, one. According to conservatism, though, it's the many for the one. That's the way they roll. But the revolution, the Constitution's expansion of rights, the abolition of slavery, women's suffrage, civil rights, Social Security, Medicare, labor protections, environmental laws, LGBTQ rights. These are progressive initiatives. So I know that they're rolling all of this back, right? And I hear Republicans in my mind now, because I say, oh, the abolition of slavery. Well, it was the Democrats who were the slave owners. Republicans freed the slave. It's because they're very low-effort thinkers, and there are studies on that too, but they don't seem to understand that. It doesn't matter what something is called. It matters what something is. Back during the 1860s, the Republican Party were the progressive party. They were founded as a progressive antidote to the to the entrenched Democratic power structure of that time. So, yeah, okay, the Democrats were the ones who were pro-slavery at the time. But now things change, you know? It's over 100 years later, and everything flipped. Now the Republicans, see, once they sold out to the railroad in the early 20th century, they never looked back. So that's just the truth, and it's the Democrats who advanced the civil rights. So, and the Republicans rolling it back. Look what they're doing right now, destroying the Voting Rights Act, because John Roberts said racism is over. So it's so over that they are diluting the votes of African Americans, that they don't want people, minority, people of color, people who have darker pigment, they don't want people to vote. You know, they just want white people. Look at who they're firing all over. Anybody who has darker pigment, according to them, is somebody who doesn't deserve their job. In fact, when it's quite the opposite, just like everything else, right, with Republicans. Every day is opposite day in Republican bizarro world. In order to be someone with darker pigment, like Obama, who to rise to the highest executive office in the land, you have to be even more exceptional, like Ketanji Brown Jackson, right? Her resume is impeccable. It's incredible, but she doesn't have the right to bang the table and scream, "I like beer," during her confirmation, right? Could you imagine? That's how hypocritical and delusional Republicans are. So conservatives, it's about conservatism and progressivism, not about Democratic and Republican. It just so happens now that the Republican Party is conservative. And that's, well, so they call themselves, in fact. I wish they were true conservatives. They wouldn't be trying to destroy, the environment, for one thing. We'll get to that in a minute. So they drag, not only oppose, conservatives historically oppose or stand in the way of virtually every expansion of democracy or equality, from ending child labor, which right now they're trying to roll back child labor laws all over the country, and in some places they are successful, like Sarah Huckabee Sanders. She signed a law where, it's basically chipping away at child labor laws. And they say, they surround, when they do things like that, they surround themselves with children. Like, it's such a great win for young people. And they present it as, oh, well, you know, you're just teaching young people responsibility. But it's great for the bosses, because then you dilute wages and they want to pay things like they pay them training wages. So adults have to compete with children for jobs. And you know it's not going to be the children of the rich taking these jobs. It's the children of the poor constantly, when they should be in school. And they should be, we should be investing in young people, but Republicans, all they see is cheap labor. And so, anyway, they're rolling back child labor laws. That says everything about them. And, from legalizing interracial marriage to recognizing same-sex marriage, well, which is just forming a legal contract with somebody of the same peepee. Same peepee contracts, no good in conservatism. You know, the freedom, they're all about freedom, but they want to be free to beat down on people. That's what it is, freedom to call people the N-word or misgender somebody. That's what they mean by freedom. So modern conservative policy, what does it do? It's not if liberals vanish. Conservative policy, modern conservative policy, we're not talking about Teddy Roosevelt here. All they do is produce income inequality, upward immobility. They steal from the working class and give to the rich. That's what we've witnessed since Reaganomics, since Reagan urinated on our legs and told us it was trickling. We have weakened unions, deregulated corporations, which they say it leads to massive prosperity, supposedly, or innovation, right? Deregulation equals innovation, which is bullshit. It's all bullshit. You know, regulations are written in blood. People aren't just sitting around, oh, let's regulate this. People die, and then you're like, wow, we need a regulation for that, so somebody doesn't have to die next time. But, you know, this is how, it's like dealing with infants. They don't live in reality. So every time conservatives get unchecked power, they attack the voting systems, right? Gerrymander, suppress turnout, entrench minority rule. They have no problem taking power illegitimately. So, if every liberal vanished, our country would thrive. You would be living in the system the founders overthrew. That's what their policies end and lead to. Progressive policies gave us minimum wage, workplace safety, anti-discrimination protections, social insurance programs that all the maggots, hands off my Medicare. Government, hands off my Medicare. They want their Social Security. They like their socialist security. That's for sure. But they've been bamboozled. They're constantly, because of their racism. You know, they make it so easy on the people like Trump to hook them, because they just hook them by that racist funny bone. They're very pronounced racist funny bone. They tell them, oh, well, you could have, we would have all the best health care and everything would be great. You'd have more socialist security if not for those illegals or others who are taking advantage of it. That's what they tell them. That's what they believe. And if that were the case, maybe some of them are waking up now, because with this mass deportation now, all these people, the borders close, right? Trump has fixed everything. Where's our expanded Social Security and Medicare? What we're getting is tax cuts for the rich. And now drug prices are rising because Trader Trump and the maggots are destroying Medicare subsidies for seniors to buy prescriptions. So everything sucks, and you know, it's the oldest trick in the book. Republicans just blame minorities, the people who have no power, right? The poor, the politically unconnected, they're the ones who are the cause of all their problems. Funny how people with no political power or money can do so much damage in Maggotville, in their minds. So, yeah, what progressives fight for, minimum wage, workplace safety, like I'm saying, you know, living wages, retirement security, education, civil rights, that's the backbone of the American dream. That's what they think. You know, but, oh, well, the Republicans, they've redefined the American dream. They do that well. They redefined it into being, it used to be everyone can have a decent middle-class life. All right, Tara Jr., I got to put him down. All right, go ahead. And everyone can have, you know, a decent job and earn living wages, retirement security. They changed that from that used to be the American dream, but now it's you can become a billionaire and then you can shit on your fellow American or anyone. You know, that's what they say. That's the, stop me when I'm wrong here. You know, you forget it. That's what these maggots think. That's why they worship the likes of Elon Musk. So disgraceful. I'm trying not to curse, but it's hard to find the right words to describe the likes of Elon Musk without calling him a C word, right? I'm trying not to curse, because it's apparently doesn't, YouTube doesn't like it. And yeah, so what, think about what actually makes America great, and that's why I've been encouraging liberals for years to reclaim patriotism, because we're the real patriots. Just like, and I'm so glad that John Fugelsang wrote that his book, The Separation of Church and Hate, and James Tallarico is out there. He's a true Christian, reclaiming Christianity. And we need to do both, reclaim that, reclaim Christianity, and reclaim patriotism, because we're the real patriots. And the Republicans, since the founders rebelled against the crown, conservatives have been trying to drag us back. You know, if we were back in the time of the Revolution, they would be begging the king for a trickle. And, you know, don't tell me you're a patriot if you are a lickspittle to somebody who puts a effing crown on his head and tweets out photos of himself, calls himself a king in his social media posts, and tweets out videos of himself in a crown shitting on the American people. That's not patriotism. Not in the least. I mean, what a disgrace. On the 250th birthday, we got this this effing thing that puts his face on everything, proving just how much he is confused but what this America thingy is about, but he wants to be a king. And maggots, they got no problem with it, clearly. So when they fantasize about liberals vanishing, what they are really hoping for is a country without accountability. That's what they want. A nation where no one pushes for civil rights, where no one fights corporate greed, where no one forces the powerful to pay their fair share into the general welfare, into making a country that works for all. That's what they're talking about. Strip out progressive movements. You don't get thriving. You get oligarchy. You get authoritarianism. And you get that's what Maggot is. Maggotville is truly all about. But as we talk about here every day, America's not perfect, but every step forward towards fairness and dignity came from liberals, progressives, from that progressive impulse to expand civil rights, to make room at the table for others. That's something we could all be proud of. And that's what we fight for, I believe, legally and peacefully fight for. So, but the conservative movement, bowel movement, shows us, what do they show us over and over? That left to its own devices, all they do is shrink that circle until democracy and the flag, all they are symbols, right? Just the slogans and symbols, no substance. As we saw on January 6th, they would rather throw the whole country out if anybody asked them to make room at the table. That's for sure. They can't handle it. So never forget, liberals are the real patriots, and as I always say, we will win eventually, because they have to pretend to be like us. But don't let them gaslight you, and don't let any conservative go unchallenged with this bullshit, frankly. That's what I think, right? And you're right, Jim on the chat says, and they want to be rewarded for just being white. That's it. Their greatest accomplishment, what it seems to me, is that they think their greatest accomplishment is being born white, and that should be good enough. So, it's pretty pathetic. But in the last couple of minutes we have, what do we have, about 10 minutes, here's an example of how much Republicans hate America. I don't know which one. There's so many examples to pick from. Not that one. Where is it? Okay. Here. This, I came across this story and it really made me mad. Made me legally and peacefully mad. Because, okay, what's happening? You didn't hear this on the corporate media either. While they were chasing John Cornyn and Tom Tillis around with microphones, will you or won't you? What do you need? Will you approve him if he gives you a bullshit agreement that's not worth the paper it's written on? Will you? You finally did it. After a week of chasing them around, you think maybe they could have reported on something like this, that the Trump maladministration has entered into agreements to pay billions of dollars to energy companies to abandon offshore wind projects, okay, that have already been paid for. So they're using our money, our taxpayer money, to kill renewable energy that's already been paid for. They want to destroy renewable energy while the whole world moves on to renewables, and while Mother Earth runs a fever. And this freaking 80-year-old waste of human DNA is setting America up for failure yet again. So, Senator John Hickenlooper and colleagues, they are launching an investigation into Trump's latest, well, there's so many schemes and offenses, but his efforts to kill offshore and renewable wind energy projects, not just wind, everything. The administration is, well, there's so many schemes and offenses, but his efforts to kill offshore and renewable wind energy projects, not just wind, everything. The administration

to build renewable infrastructure. And Trader Trump and the maladministration is going to bribe them now to stop it, to not do that, and then invest or fund archaic energy systems. Let's go back to oil. F these renewable, F this renewable infrastructure. So Trader Trump and his Peter Thiel puppet, J.D. Vance, they're paying billions for energy companies to abandon plans to build wind farms and also long-term energy investments into renewables. I mean, it's just so sinister. It's sick. And this is under Transportation Secretary Sean Duffy, who got the job because he was on a show that had road in the title. And Trader Trump said, well, roads, transportation, roads are a part of transportation, I guess. Maybe if he was on, I don't know, if Thomas the Train, right? Isn't that that's a thing? I'm surprised he didn't put Thomas the Train as the energy secretary, right? All you have to do is be on a show that he saw. It had road in the title. I don't know how that makes him qualified to be transportation secretary, but okay. But they withdrew or terminated $679 million in funding for offshore wind projects, 12 of them so far, that they're framing it as protecting taxpayers while actually undermining taxpayers, taking more money out of taxpayers' pockets. So Trump spent years screaming about waste, fraud, and abuse. Remember Elon Musk, who the world's first trillionaire, who he unleashed on our government, let him run rampant, firing Americans, you know, just destroying our government from the inside. The government that the founders fought a revolution to create and entrust to us. That's what we're talking about. That's why they hate America. You know, they're not patriots. They like government just fine. They just don't like democracy. They like authoritarian government. They like aristocracy, monarchy. You know, they like authoritarianism, oligarchy. So they scream about waste, fraud, and abuse. Then they turn around and pay companies billions of taxpayer dollars not to build clean energy projects that are already paid for. So dismantle this shit. Don't move forward. So there's Hickenlooper and others in Congress are launching an investigation. I don't know. I guess that's all you can do at this point because we don't have power. And Democracy Forward lays it out clearly that they're signing deals to give energy companies massive buyouts. But we already gave them money to build renewables. On top of this, it's every leap forward they're trying to unravel. This is what conservative energy policy looks like in practice. It is the kneecapping of renewables. It's the kneecapping of our future, of America's future, of the youth who want to live in a clean environment. They want renewables. And it's not just about the renewables. It's about utility bills. In fact, there was just heard a story on the Green Energy Report on Brad Friedman and Desi Doyen, how in Australia that they started paying people, the Australian citizens, because they are producing so much renewable energy that it's coming back to them. They don't even, there's more energy than they know what to do with, and so they're cutting checks for people of Australia who have solar on their houses and whatnot, because they have, you know, their

0: Generating this power, and they're utilizing it, and so it just seems like a win-win all around. What if you made a clean energy future? Doesn't seem like something that you would be against, that anybody would be against. It's pathologically evil to be against it, because it's better. It's better for the future, but it's also not just about energy in itself, but it's also jobs, right? There's no downside to creating a green energy infrastructure for the future. Absolutely none. In fact, it's also saves lives, right? We have a cleaner environment. And think about a world where no young person has to go fight in some foreign oil war, right? No one has to die for oil anymore. And we can leave the Middle East. No one had to die in Iran. No one has to lick Mohammed bin Bonesaw's boots. But Trader Trump wants to do that. But as we know, this 80-year-old thing, this 80-year-old parasite who declared more losses than every other American taxpayer, who got who was the biggest loser, who received the largest tax return because he declared more losses. I mean, this parasite has been like an anchor on American progress, an albatross around our national neck. And now he's paying to keep America stuck in the fossil fuel age. It's absolutely evil. It's unconscionable. Instead of investing billions in clean energy, I mean, we're talking about efficiency, community resilience, getting away from foreign oil, right? Making a cleaner environment. And now, and also jobs that can't be outsourced. So, it doesn't just hurt the climate, it kills jobs, it kills innovation. So they're ceding the renewable future to China, basically. And local economies could benefit from renewable infrastructure, but Trader Trump don't give a shit. He's pals with the oil industry. You think this is strengthening America's energy security? No. It's burning us down for short-term profit and an ideology. This is the Republican ideology, conservative ideology, which really proves how we started the show. It's like they're not patriots. They are the ideal. What am I trying to say? Their ideology is greed, selfishness, and certainly isn't progress. So, guys, listen. I don't know. I don't even know what we're gonna do. It seems insurmountable. It's unbelievable that someone would be this evil to do that, that a president would set us up for failure like that while the whole world moves on to renewables. And we didn't hear one word about this. I don't know, did you hear anything about this on the corporate media? I think this, something like this, should be on breaking news. It should be front page news on every newspaper, that Trader Trump is taking billions of our tax dollars to pay energy companies to not build the renewable projects that we already paid for. Okay? That's a scandal. I don't know. What are we going to do? Okay, guys, thank you for hanging out today. And thank you for being so kind about me missing Friday. It was unavoidable. I just couldn't sit in this chair, tell you the truth. And I feel okay. I mean, I have some one of those lidocaine packs on my back now. So thank you, JD Christie, for your super chat right under the gate, right before we close down the show. We'll be here on Thursday. Let's see. And then Friday we have a guest, I believe. Chick Canfora, I believe. Yes, a survivor of Kent State. That's going to be Friday. That'll be an interesting conversation. And so I hope you'll be there, okay? So do me a favor, like and subscribe and all that stuff. Hit the notification bell, subscribe to Political Voices. I know I tell you to do a lot of things, but more will be revealed and more will be required. We're in this together. I can't do it without you. Subscribe to my Substack. If you can and can afford it, please subscribe with some money, you know, financially. Become a paid subscriber because I can't, I don't know. You want more shows? We gotta do more show. I mean, I got, you know, it's just a practical reality of trying to keep the lights on in Terror Buster Studios. And I gotta get the numbers up, so subscribe. If you can't subscribe financially, just subscribe, okay? Because that'll help get the numbers up. And then hopefully we can, you know, the show will get bigger and bigger and grow and blah, blah, blah. And I won't be, you know, I'm already fucking old here, you know. I'm getting exhausted. I'm exhausted from life. So we got a lot of work to do. And I don't want to have to stop doing the show in this critical time. That's all I'm saying. So meet me halfway if you can. And subscribe to YouTube. You know, the Political Voices and also the Terror Buster YouTube. Alrighty? These are your orders. In the meantime, I write on the Political Voices Substack, so there'll be articles there as well. And on my Terror Buster, that's on the Terror Buster Substack, because I generally am there. I don't really hang out on other social medias. And so mostly on Substack and YouTube and TikTok, trying to do TikTok. Tickety-tack, trying to build that up, you know, blah, blah, blah. It's all, it gets very exhausting. So if you subscribe or become a patron at patreon.com/tarotdevil, and that helps keep the lights on, and maybe one day if we get enough patrons, we could hire somebody, I don't know, hire somebody to do some things, so the show has better production value and all. I don't know. We're doing all right I guess. It could be better. All right. But whatever. This is the liberal media. If I had a billionaire silent partner, I'd take it. If I won the lottery, I would not bother you. And, okay. Enough. Enough e-begging. Thank you for hanging out, guys. And thank you, Andrea, for keeping us safe over on the Twitch chat. And thank you, Jim, for being a moderator over on YouTube. So, remember what I told you. We will win. We will win. Why? Because we're on the right side of history. That's why. We're on the right side of decency, dignity, democracy, right? Humanity, right? Look over here. My name is Tara Devlin. Ah! This is Tara Jr. Jr. And we will see you on Thursday and in the meantime on the Substack. See you soon. Look over there, Jr. Jr. Oh, over here. Look over here. Say yes, own. Yes, make America decent again. See you soon.
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1: All right, you guys, introducing John J. Mearsheimer, professor of political science at the University of Chicago. Of course, famously the co-author of The Israel Lobby, but also the author of a great many things, including The Great Delusion, How States Think, The Tragedy of Great Power Politics, and all this. And as you guys probably know, he's widely considered with his buddy Stephen Walt to be sort of co-dean of the realist school of American foreign policy academics. And of course, you see him everywhere because he's got so much to say about our current conflicts these days. Here is his Substack, John's Substack, Mearsheimer.substack.com, which features so many of those great interviews. And yeah, we have a lot to talk about today. First of all, I think I want to start with asking you about your opinion about the regime change that Donald Trump and Benjamin Netanyahu actually did accomplish in Iran, as it was put in a thing I was reading this morning, that in fact, the mullahs have been sidelined and the government is now run by the IRGC much more than before, and that they're younger and angrier and more hardline than the former religious authorities who had held sway. But I wonder whether you think that that's really right, that there's been much of a change there, and or what it portends. I sort of kind of think, based on like what J.D. Vance was saying, I can see this as a cope from the White House as well, that like, oh, it's so hard to deal with the new guys because they're so much worse. But then again, that's usually how it goes when you do a decapitation. I know that because I read Andrew Coburn's book about it. But anyway, so what do you think about all that?
10: I think that's true, but I'd add two further points. One is, if you look at how hawkish Ayatollah Khomeini, number one, was, this is the Ayatollah who was murdered on February 28th, and compare how hawkish he was to his son, who is now in charge, Ayatollah Khomeini, number two, it's quite clear that number two is more hawkish than number one. That's point number one.
1: And they say he fought in the Iran-Iraq war in the IRGC, right?
10: Yes, yes. And he was very hawkish. And apparently he was taken with the idea that Iran should develop nuclear weapons. And his father, of course, was deeply opposed to that. Second point I would make is, I think when it came to signing the Memorandum of Understanding on June 17th, there were two factions in Iran, a very hawkish faction and a more moderate faction. And the more moderate faction won out. The hawkish faction believed that it was too soon to sign the Memorandum of Understanding. It would have been better to let more time go by before reaching a deal with the United States, because Iran actually gained leverage by waiting. But anyway, the moderates won. You got the Memorandum of Understanding. And shortly thereafter, President Trump felt that he was in a position to undermine the memorandum, especially on Article 5, which dealt with the Strait of Hormuz. And of course, we're now back to shooting at each other. And what this has done is it's put an end to the Memorandum of Understanding, at least for the time being, and it has strengthened the hands of the hardliners. So I would say the next time we try to cut a deal, get another Memorandum of Understanding with the Iranians, it's going to be more difficult because the hardliners' position has been reinforced.
1: And now, would you say that that split between the hardliners and the more reasonable is that split between the mullahs versus the IRGC and military type leaders, or that somewhat overlaps but not entirely?
10: Let me make a point about your use of the word more reasonable. I don't think the moderates are necessarily more reasonable. If I had been
1: more negotiable, maybe.
10: Well, all I would say is that you had a balance of power apparently between these two factions. And given what happened after the 17th of June, I think the balance has shifted in favor of the hardliners. And I think it's going to be much more difficult for us to reach an agreement with the Iranians at some point in the hopefully not too distant future, in large part because they really don't trust us now. I mean, they didn't trust us on June 17th, but I think that the Iranian moderates who were in charge are probably surprised by what's happened.
1: I'm sorry, I forget who to give credit to for this, but I read or I was told or something, forgive me, that the only person who was booed at the funeral was the president of Iran because he said conciliatory things. And
10: both the president and the foreign minister came under siege at the funeral and had to be scurried away.
1: And it was because they were saying more supposedly moderate things compared to making hardline revenge-laden statements? Was that it that got them booed?
10: I'd put it in slightly different terms. It's because they won the debate, they got the memorandum of understanding, and then it backfired on them. They were wrong. And they were paying a price for being wrong.
1: I see. Now, I'm not sure what to compare it to, but the funeral for the Ayatollah has included apparently millions, like high single-digit millions. I don't know if they broke 10 million or not, but apparently they even took him to Karbala and Najaf in Iraq and back and did a tour all around Iran and just... I guess it seems like this is probably the biggest single event, his killing and the funeral and everything about it, that this is like the single biggest single thing to happen to Shiite Islam in a very long time, right? And I wonder, like, you know, how serious this is in terms of what it will mean as a kind of signpost on the path of confrontation here. It's a pretty hard thing to take back, killing a state and religious leader like that. And we saw all the banners demanding revenge at the funeral and all that kind of thing. And the Shiites, they can take their victimhood and revengeness very seriously sometimes. And I think, you know, I'm a broken record on this, but we've been dealing with bin Ladenites this whole time. We have not had a, you know, satanic versus type fatwa against the whole West by the Ayatollah Sistani or Khamenei or somebody like that this whole time. But it seems like that's a potentiality. And even regardless of that, it seems like this is just such a huge and galvanizing event for the Shiites that it must be meaningful in terms of the future of their power in the region anyway.
10: The way I think about this is to reflect on the Kennedy assassination, which, of course, took place back in November of 1963. The entire country was horrified, shocked by this. Whether you were Republican or Democrat hardly mattered at all. The fact was that your president, the president of the United States, had been murdered. Now, hypothesize a situation where that murder had been committed by a foreign country. Let's say the Soviet Union or Cuba had clearly been responsible for murdering President Kennedy. What do you think the American people would have thought about how to deal with Cuba or the Soviet Union after the assassination? Virtually everybody would have been enraged and wanted revenge. And in fact, if it had been Cuba, you could rest assured we would have gone after Cuba with a vengeance. Maybe not the Soviet Union because it had a nuclear arsenal. But even there, I think there was a very good chance we would have gone after the Soviet Union had the Soviets been responsible for Kennedy's assassination. So you don't even need the religious element here to understand how the vast majority of Iranian people feel about what happened. This is a violation of Iranian sovereignty. A foreign country came in and assassinated the leader of their country. And whether you like the leader or not, he was the leader. And needless to say, this enraged huge numbers of Iranians, and they want revenge. I find this hardly difficult to understand. And I think you don't even need the religious angle to make the case for why the Iranians have rallied around the flag and are deeply interested in revenge.
11: Yeah. Well, you know, like thinking back to Robert Pape's emphasis on in his studies of suicide bombings, where he talks about it's the differentness of the occupying army that matters the most if you're going to get suicide attacks. If you had, you know, Iraq occupied for Iran by Iran, for example, well, they're Persians and not Arabs, but they do, they're cousins in a lot of ways, and that's one thing. But put white Christian combat soldiers on the ground in Iraq, you're going to bring on the suicide attacks, that kind of thing. There's a major differentness here. It's not exactly occupation, but having their, you know, bringing religion back into it, having this guy who's, you know, their FDR plus their Pope at the same time, basically, that's obviously oversimplification, but he is not just their JFK, right? But their head of their religious order as well. Having him killed in that brutal fashion and in a sneak attack in the middle of negotiations, you know, stab in the back, Day of Infamy style, like the ugliest kind of way that it could be. I wonder whether you worry that the religious angle does make it worse, right? Just the same as all of bin Laden's grievances were one thing, but him saying, and this is all an affront to Allah, and that's why you better get on that plane, boy, what made it worse, you know?
10: I personally don't think that the religious angle matters that much. I think any time you assassinate the leader of a particular country, you're asking for really big trouble. The key point here is that before the assassination, there were a huge number of people inside of Iran who were profoundly dissatisfied with the regime and wanted to do away with the regime. But the end result of this decapitation strategy, this killing of the leadership, is that you created a rally around the flag effect. And now what we're doing is just making the situation worse because we're back to bombing Iran and, doing destruction that is likely to cause the average Iranian to be outraged at the United States. Not that the average Iranian wasn't already outraged by the 40-day bombing campaign, which started off with the assassination of Ayatollah Khomeini.
1: My mom always told me, you keep drinking that much coffee, you're going to turn into some. Well, look, it's true. Now I'm a coffee. Scott Horton Show flavored coffee. 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Sort of. 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And it's Mundo's Artisan Coffees. 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And as you can see here, I got a little thing about Grant Smith's new course at the Academy. But also, here's where I'm publishing the audiobook in pieces. And I've got H.W. Bush, Bill Clinton, W. Bush, and Obama chapters up there ready for subscribers at my Substack. And also, you get these interviews a day early and without commercials at scotthortonshow.com. Hey, everybody, look, Scott Horton Academy and Scott Horton Show swag. It's available now. All you got to do is go to YouTube of one of these interviews and then just look beneath it there. And there's a link to the swag store. Okay, here it is. I finally posted the second half of my course on the new Cold War with Russia. Sorry for the delay. I had to move and all kinds of things, but it is done now. 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And then also announcing Grant F. Smith's new course for the Scott Horton Academy, AIPAC, the tip of Israel's lobbying spear. 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
11: Well, speaking of Bob Pape, and this goes to right straight out of his textbook pages here, right? This is what he would have told you 17 years ago or whatever, just as an academic exercise, that any president who starts a war with Iran is going to fail, and then he's going to get frustrated. And then he's going to keep bombing because he can't think of anything else to do. And that this is the escalation trap, that if I blow you up, that means then you're supposed to have to do what I say. And then, but that doesn't work.
10: Well, I think the matter is more complicated than that. I think that we started off with a bombing campaign on February 28th that was built on the assumption that bombing alone could topple the regime. And I think that Bob's work on strategic bombing makes it manifestly clear that that was not going to work. And of course, the historical record is clear on this issue as well. Regime change through bombing alone is just not going to work. But the key point here is that the bombing campaign only lasted 40 days. It's just important to understand that. We stopped the bombing campaign on April 8th. Remember, it started on February 28th. We stopped it on April 8th because it wasn't working. We were running out of munitions. And then we switched gears and we went to a blockade. That was on April 13th. And the blockade lasted a little over 2 months. And it came to an end when we signed the Memorandum of Understanding on June 17th. And you want to understand, after April 8th, and then as we transitioned into the blockade, there was hardly any bombing of Iran by the United States. And the Iranians were not bombing military targets that belonged to the United States in the region, because both sides then had a blockade. But as I said, the blockade didn't work either. What subsequently happened after the Memorandum of Understanding was signed is that we moved back to a campaign that involved bombing, but it was not a strategic bombing campaign like the 40-day war at the start of the conflict. It was a tit-for-tat campaign, and that's what we're engaged in now. It's just tit-for-tat. These are much smaller-scale attacks by both sides on the other side. They're not the same as what we saw in the 40-day war. But in addition to going to a tit-for-tat strategy after the Memorandum of Understanding fell apart, we've also reinstated the maritime blockade, right? So we're back to blockade plus tit-for-tat. So it's just very important to understand that our strategy has evolved in significant ways over time. But the end result is that we have been unable to get the Iranians to dance to our tune or to surrender or to sign an agreement that's favorable to us. The only agreement the two sides have signed is the 17 June Memorandum of Understanding. And that was basically a surrender document from the American side. The Iranians won on almost every count. If you look at all 14 points, it was basically an Iranian victory. And the question you have to ask yourself is, do we have a military strategy that can win this war in some meaningful way against the Iranians? again, we tried the air war. It didn't work. We tried the blockade. It didn't work. And now we're trying tit for tat, and it's not working. And there's no reason to think it will work. So the end result is we do not have a winning strategy here. We're just flailing around, just hoping something will work. But there's no reason to think that any of these different approaches we've tried are going to prove successful.
11: Mm-hmm. Well, and importantly, like you're alluding to before, tit for tat sure looks like explosions inside Iran. And, you know, politically speaking, that just hardens everybody against, as you were saying before, against those who said we should pursue diplomacy. It's already failed from, maybe a simplistic but Iranian point of view here. But I want to bring up J.D. Vance on the Joe Rogan show. I don't know if you had a chance to see that. But what he did not say was the war is back on and those Iranians only understand force and a bunch of crap like that. What he did was he spent the whole time defending diplomacy from attacks by the war party and saying they are calling me an anti-Semite and saying that I hate Israel and all these things. But that is not true. The president told me to seek a deal, and that's what I'm doing. And he said, listen, Joe, you and your friends with a few RPGs could close that strait. The only way to open that strait is through diplomacy. There is no military solution. And he called out Mike Pence, who had called him out, and said, well, I want to hear your plan. I know you don't have one. The only way to solve this is through talks. So I was, very happy to hear him say that. I was very happy that Trump appointed him and not Rubio to try to solve this in the first place. At least we know seemingly that he wants to, right? He volunteered for the job and wants to solve the thing. But so that brings up a theory that I have that I wanted to test on you, which is that between the lines of the memorandum of understanding, possibly, and would include, I don't know, actual statements, but sort of a wink and an understanding between the American and the Iranian sides here, even through their Omani or Pakistani interlocutors or whatever, would be that, look, in the 60 days or however long it takes to get a final deal here, we're going to have tit for tat problems in the Strait, and we're going to have problems back and forth between Israel and Hezbollah in southern Lebanon. And those things aren't really going to be solved until the end. But we should not let those things derail talks that are still on, at least, even if they're on pause, that we're still working toward a final goal. And as Vance said on the show, that there's only two stipulations that Trump told them to solve. Make them promise not to make nuclear weapons and make sure that there's free travel through the Strait. And that those things, he said, can only be accomplished through diplomacy. So he demands the war party back off and all of that. So I guess I wonder whether you think that that is sort of a common understanding, that these two major issues, the occupation and the fight in southern Lebanon and who controls the Strait, really aren't going to be solved until the end. And so the memorandum of understanding, maybe is not all the way canceled, but is just that's sort of part of the memorandum of understanding, is that we're going to have all these difficulties on the way to a final deal because that's how difficult it is.
10: I'm not too sure I agree with you. Look, the way the memorandum of understanding was set up, you had to do two things up front. Number one is you had to stop the shooting to include in southern Lebanon. And number two, the strait had to be open, which meant that both blockades had to be put aside. And then once that happened, you had 60 days of negotiations to deal with, number one, the nuclear issue, and number two, a handful of economic issues involving Iran. This is things like reparations, frozen assets, the elimination of sanctions, and the question of who controls the strait moving forward. So just very important to understand that you needed a ceasefire and you needed the strait open just to get things going so you could deal with those other issues. So you can't put the opening of the strait and a ceasefire towards the end of the negotiating process. That has to be up front. And it looked in the immediate aftermath of June 17th like we had opened the strait, and except for what was happening in southern Lebanon, there was no shooting taking place. There was no tit for tat. But then President Trump screwed things up by thinking that he could open basically an American-dominated channel through the Strait of Hormuz, running along the Omani coast. And the Iranians told him in those uncertain terms that was not going to happen. And if you look at Article 5 of the Memorandum of Understanding, it makes it clear that we, the Iranians, are in charge of administering the strait. So the idea that you Americans can create your own channel is unacceptable. We refused to accept that, and we opened the channel along the Omani coast. The Iranians reacted by shooting the ships that went through that channel, and then the tit-for-tat strategy started. So it's President Trump who began this problem after we signed the Memorandum of Understanding, and it's President Trump who initiated the tit-for-tat strategy and refuses to back down. So I don't understand how anybody could claim that President Trump is trying to shut this one down. I think that Vance understands quite correctly that there's no military solution here. I'm not sure that Trump understands that. Otherwise, he wouldn't be engaging in the tit-for-tat strategy. I think Vance, who was enthusiastic about the diplomacy, understood we have no military option. So I think at this point in time, it looks, at least from the outside, like there's a difference between Vance and Trump.
11: Yeah, there very well could be. So now here's a piece by Kyle Anzalone at the Libertarian Institute. U.S. strikes on Iran are intended to create options for Trump to escalate. And I guess, you know, this is in regards to maybe seizing an island or something, possibly going after the uranium again. He's hitting bridges and other infrastructure. The Iranians are threatening to hit back hard. So I don't know if it is just tit for tat. And this was kind of my reference to Pape earlier, where it's just sort of out of frustration that Trump is, you know, going back to war, maybe not full-fledged war, but he doesn't seem to know what else to do. And this is the problem, right, is for Vance to really solve it, Trump has to concede too much, as you point out in every interview and in this one. We lost the war. We're in no position to force them to give up their uranium or their friendship with Hezbollah or the PMUs in Iraq or any other thing. Their missile capability. And so he has to, for Trump to get a deal, he has to climb down 11 steps to the very bottom rung of his ladder. And that's just too much crow for the man to eat. And it's still him. The same guy who made the mistake is the same guy in the chair for the next 2.5 years still. So we're in a real bind, it looks like, John.
10: Well, the point is, Scott, he did climb down and in effect concede defeat when he signed the Memorandum of Understanding.
11: Didn't he change his mind again, though?
10: No, I fully understand that. I fully understand that. He believed that he could up the ante in the Strait of Hormuz by creating an American-dominated channel. He thought he could get away with that. He thought he could leverage over the Iranians. And he was wrong. So he's back to square one. The key point you want to keep in mind when you think about this is that the dynamics of the conflict have not changed since June 17th. The dynamics that forced him to sign this surrender document are still the same today. You talk about escalation. If you go up the escalation ladder, we lose. We have no ground forces option here. This is not a serious argument. I want you to tell me, how many combat troops do you think there are in the Persian Gulf, U.S. combat troops? And you understand you need U.S. combat troops if you're going to invade islands or the mainland of Iran. By my count, you probably have at the most 6,000 to 8,000 combat troops against a country that has 93 million people, a huge military, forbidding terrain. It's just not possible. And we have never seriously countenanced using land forces against Iran. It just makes no sense at all. And then you want to talk about going back to the bombing campaign, the 40-day war? We quit the 40-day war because it wasn't working and we were running out of munitions. And by the way, by engaging in this tit-for-tat strategy, we're continuing our losses in precious munitions, precious weaponry. This makes no sense at all. Trump can't continue a tit-for-tat campaign forever. We don't have the weaponry to pursue such a strategy. So, you know, escalation. By the way, yesterday or last night, it appears, President Trump struck bridges and power stations inside of Iran. And unsurprisingly, the Iranians retaliated against a power station and a desalination plant in Kuwait. The Iranians have made it very clear. You want to play tit for tat? We'll play that game and we'll do enormous damage to countries in the Middle East that are allied with the United States, countries like Kuwait, Bahrain, Jordan, so forth and so on. So you go up the escalation ladder. I don't believe we win. I believe if you go up the escalation ladder, they hold most of the cards, if not all the cards.
11: Yeah.
10: And so Trump is flailing around here. And he's at some point going to have to recognize the fact the Iranians are not going to cave. This gets back to our earlier discussion, Scott, as you pointed out quite correctly. The Iranians are in a situation where the hardliners are now dominating the moderates. And in a world where the hardliners are dominating the moderates and where the moderates got their way on June 13th, and the ensuing results were that the United States welched on the deal, the hardliners are in a stronger position than ever. They're not going to quit easily. I don't know where we go from here.
11: Yeah.
1: 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Hey, you guys know I got another show too, right? That's right. We've been on for a year now. Me and Daryl Cooper, that is Smarter Made. We're on every Thursday night on the YouTubes and then later on all your podcatchers. Here's the website, provoked.show. Hey guys, look, I own libertystickers.com again. Yeah, that was my business a long time ago, but I sold it to Rick McGinnis, but then he gave it back to me for a song, and now it's mine again. So get all your great bumper stickers about how much you hate the government and the war and the sick and tired of the Israelis, and yeah, libertystickers.com. Everyone else's stickers suck. If you're like me, you consider Ron Paul to be the greatest American who ever lived. I mean, after all, who taught more people about liberty than Dr. Paul? Right? Nobody. He's the greatest. That's why I got this statue behind him right here, and that's why you could get one for your desk or your shelf too if you want at rickcasali.com/store/Ron Paul, and you could get your great bust of Dr. Paul. It's the same one you see on the Tom Woods Show as well, and they're really of the finest quality and they make great gifts. And use promo code Scott or Horton, or just follow the link in the right hand margin at scotthorton.org.
11: Well, and this has been the, with different details, this has been the form of the discussion for months now, is we are up against a brick wall militarily, and yet politically, public choice theory says that Donald Trump has to lose too much base to follow through. As you say, he already surrendered in the MOU, but he has trouble following through because it's just too much. But so one of my favorite phrases in foreign policy studies these days is, even Robert Kagan, I really like picking on Bob Kagan. He's the guy that coined benevolent global hegemony in 1996 with Bill Kristol. and toward a neo-Reaganite foreign policy and all of this. And he says, oh man, this is worse than losing the Vietnam War, because actually it turns out Vietnam didn't matter, but Iran does and the Persian Gulf does. And what Trump really did here, and I'm paraphrasing off on my own here too, whatever, but what Trump did was he essentially called his own bluff, or the American military's own bluff, that we are the conventional military power that dominates the Persian Gulf in this unquestioned pattern since really Roosevelt, but definitely since the Carter Doctrine, that this is an American lake and this is all, we secure it and we are the world empire and especially the Middle Eastern one. And that Trump has just blown all that up by putting all of our bases up for target practice by the Iranians in the way that he has. As Justin Logan from Cato said, what good's a military base you can't fight a war from? And so at this point, and I'm asking you to extrapolate a little bit forward here, regardless of exactly how the war is resolved right now, but just going forward into the sort of the medium term, do you agree? Does it look to you like the entire question of America's conventional military power has been raised, not just in the Middle East, but in East Asia and Europe and everywhere? I mean, no one doubts that we can defend our own country with H-bombs, but can we really dominate other regions of the planet with our exquisite missile systems that we have so few of? As it looks like Trump really just ran himself straight into a brick wall in a George W. Bushian fashion here, which he absolutely did not have to do, but in a way that really calls the bluff of the American empire in the Middle East. And then, sorry, two-part question. I've been arguing that, hey, and check out the punchline. It doesn't matter to the American people at all. It doesn't matter to us at all. Why do we need an empire in the Middle East at all? But then I saw you in an interview say, actually, it doesn't even matter to the American empire at all. That if, you know, whatever the status has changed in the Middle East between Iran and the other players and American power there, that our balance of power overall in terms of Russia and China and Europe and the United States on the planet Earth, this is a marginal difference either way, even for the empire, never mind for the American people. But I wonder if you could expand on that a bit.
10: Look, I think you have to distinguish between pure power or the balance of power or the distribution of power in the world on one hand, and then the ability of the United States to project that power into different regions of the world. In terms of the balance of power in the world, this war is going to have zero effect on the balance of power. The United States is not a weaker country in terms of how much power it has relative to China and Russia as a result of this war. I like to talk about the Vietnam War in this context. We suffered a humiliating defeat. We suffered a decisive defeat in Vietnam between 1965 and 1975. It had zero effect on the balance of power. And in fact, 14 years later, we won the Cold War and we emerged as the Unipol. Now, where the war in the Gulf matters concerns our ability to project power. As you were saying, Scott, before the war, it looked like the United States had built this formidable alliance structure in the Gulf region with the six GCC states, and that it not only had a formidable alliance structure, it had a formidable basing structure in all of these countries. And that gave us the ability to project that awesome power that we control into the Persian Gulf. What this war has done, again, has not diminished our power, but it has shown very clearly that our ability to project power into the Gulf has been shown to be not very formidable at all. And in fact, all those bases have been, these are the American bases, have either been badly damaged or destroyed. And our allies no longer believe that they can rely on us to provide security for them. The American security umbrella really doesn't work. And in fact, the American bases in the region basically serve as a giant magnet for Iranian ballistic missiles and drones. So instead of protecting these GCC states, we're actually causing enormous damage to them because we picked this fight with Iran. So all this is just a way of saying that our situation in the Gulf region in terms of projecting military power into that area has been shown to be not very great. It's been diminished in significant ways as a result of what's happened to all our bases. So it's our power projection capability that's been affected here, not our raw power.
11: All right. Now, one last thing on this before I try to switch to Ukraine on you here. Benjamin Netanyahu, Donald Trump told the New York Times, David Sanger, what a difficult man, or something like that. I think they're friends. Obviously, they're friends. They get along. They're in this together. There seems to be in the press some daylight between them. Obviously, people have to speculate how much of that is pro wrestling agreed beforehand on the telephone that, like, listen, our guys are going to say some bad things about you and you're going to say some rude things about us, but we're going to go ahead and trudge through this together. After all, the guy might be a psychopath, but he's not schizophrenic, right? He knows, Benjamin Netanyahu knows good and well the limits of American military power, just as well as the Pentagon has explained them to Trump clearly here, that we didn't get our regime changed. We can only go so far with this. So, but I wonder whether you think that Netanyahu is ready and willing to completely screw over Trump. And when it comes to real final negotiations here to start the war again, if not against Iran, at least against Hezbollah in a way to be a spoiler and ruin the thing, or whether ultimately Israel's the junior partner and they're going to have to do what the president says because he's the boss and he only has one option here, which is, as we've been talking about, to go ahead and let J.D. Vance solve this at the table one way or the other sooner or later.
10: Well, I think Netanyahu's main concern has to do with Lebanon. I think he does not want the United States to force him to abandon southern Lebanon and stop the war with Hezbollah. I think the Israelis are committed to defeating Hezbollah, decisively defeating Hezbollah, and actually controlling and eventually annexing southern Lebanon up to at least the Litani River. I think that's what the Israelis want. And what they really fear is that the Iranians will put great pressure on the Americans to not let that happen. And the Americans will then put great pressure on the Israelis. And by the way, in this regard, I would imagine that once negotiations start again between the Iranians and the Americans, the hardliners in Iran will insist that before there is, before negotiations are set in place at this time, the Israelis are going to have to leave southern Lebanon. And if the Americans don't force the Israelis to leave southern Lebanon, there'll be no negotiations. I wouldn't be surprised if that is the Iranian position the next time around. And this, of course, is an Israeli nightmare. It's not only Netanyahu, it's all sorts of other Israeli foreign policy elites who want Israel to remain in southern Lebanon and to have a free hand dealing with Hezbollah. With regard to the war, I think the Israelis have come to understand that the United States is not interested in restarting the 40-day bombing campaign, which is what the Israelis would like to see happen. And they're probably happy that this tit-for-tat campaign is taking place, and that the memorandum of understanding that was signed on 17 June now appears to be dead because that gives them freedom of action in Lebanon. But the question really that matters is what happens in terms of U.S.-Israeli relations vis-a-vis Lebanon moving forward. Again, I think the Iranians will put great pressure on us to put pressure on the Israelis to get out of southern Lebanon.
11: Okay, and then, sorry, one last thing before I ask you about Ukraine again. Speaking of Ukraine, is Iran China's Ukraine that they're using against us to inflict a strategic defeat on the United States in that way that Biden and his group thought they were being so clever by getting the war going in Ukraine against Russia?
10: I think at the very least, the Chinese have a deep-seated interest, as do the Russians, I might add, in making sure that Iran does not lose the war to the United States, and that indeed the United States ultimately loses. Now, there's a more interesting question. I don't think that question or that issue is all that interesting. I think it's quite clear that the Chinese or the Russians want to see us lose, and they want us ultimately loses. Now, there's a more interesting question. I don't think that question or that issue is all that interesting.

0: a long time to come. Because you understand that if that is the case, it weakens our ability to pivot to Asia to contain the Chinese, right? The United States has long had a containment policy in East Asia focused on China, of course.
1: Well, and so John, then, is China backing Russia in Ukraine and using Ukraine the same way America is using Ukraine against Russia to inflict a strategic defeat on them? Is China supporting Russia in order to prolong that war to inflict a strategic defeat on the United States? Because after all, we're spending a hell of a lot more money and weapons in Ukraine than anyone else, the Russians included.
0: The same basic logic I laid out regarding China and Iran applies to China and Russia in Ukraine. There's no question the Chinese do not want to see Russia lose in Ukraine, and they do not want to see the West, and here we're talking mainly about the United States, win in Ukraine. Same basic logic as applies to the Middle East with regard to Iran. The more interesting question with regard to China and Ukraine is whether or not the Chinese are interested in seeing a protracted war in Ukraine. In other words, when they look at the fact that this war has gone on and on, it's lasted longer than World War I, do they think that's a good thing because it's pinning down the United States in Ukraine and making it difficult for the United States to pivot to Asia? I don't know what the answer is to that. You can find evidence that the Chinese would actually like to end the Ukraine war. You can find evidence that the Chinese would actually like to end the Iran war. But you can find evidence on the other side as well. And I don't know where the bottom line lies with regard to either conflict.
1: Well, even there, the fact that it's not, you know, open and shut case against it, but that it makes perfect sense, right? That if you put yourself in the shoes of the ministers in Beijing, that might be a clever thing to do to the United States, would be to ramp up costs for us so far from home and all of that. So
0: we did to the Soviets in Afghanistan.
1: Sure. And that's what they said they were doing in Ukraine, was the Afghanistan model, even just 3 months after losing Afghanistan themselves. But now I want to play this clip here. I interviewed you 12 years ago about Ukraine, and here's some of what you said. I mean,
2: well, there were doubters in the 1990s. As I said before, there's no question. If you look at the
1: tape, whoops. I'm sorry. I got it on double speed, don't I? I was listening to it on double speed, everybody. Give me a break. Here we go.
2: The late 1990s, about NATO expansion, there was significant resistance inside the government and outside the government. And the forces in favor of expansion had to work very hard to prevail. But by the year 2000, once the first expansion had taken place, this is the one that brings in Poland, Hungary, and the Czech Republic. Once that had taken place, the opposition to further NATO expansion basically melted away, and everybody seemed to get on the bandwagon. So in the 2000s, there was a great deal of enthusiasm for more and more expansion. People talked about an open door. And of course, the more expansion you had, the closer you got to the Russian border. And another way of putting that is the closer you got to including Ukraine and Georgia. And I think it's fair to say that Putin and the Russians more generally drew a red line in the sand and said that Georgia and Russia are not going to become part of NATO. And I think if you look at what's going on now with regard to Ukraine, I think basically Putin is saying that if the West and Kiev continue to insist that Ukraine has to become part of the West, we, the Russians, will wreck Ukraine before we let that happen.
1: Now, you must feel pretty foolish, huh? Oh, I mean, boy, did you get that one right. And what a shame they didn't listen to you. So this is in August. This is a few months into the so-called Civil War, which we know now from great reporting by Zach Dorfman and whoever it was at the New York Times, that the CIA was running that civil war from the very, very beginning. It was John Brennan and Barack Obama's war there. And so this was recorded in August of 14, just after you wrote your famous piece for Foreign Affairs, Why the Ukraine Crisis is the West's Fault. And that's your famous quote from your millions and millions and millions of views speech on YouTube.

0: that you gave in 2015 about this issue. And that was your phrase that I think you coined in the foreign affairs piece and you used on my show. And then again, in that speech was that Russia will simply wreck Ukraine rather than let America run off with it. So, how were you able to see that so clearly when so many other professionals in your same line of business could not?
1: I mean, I just thought it was patently obvious that if you take a military alliance that had been a formidable foe of the Soviet Union, which was the predecessor state of Russia, and you run it right up to Russia's border, you are really asking for trouble. And I think that lots of people understood that in the 1990s. A lot of documents have now been released on the decision-making process during the Clinton administration on NATO expansion. And there's lots of evidence that policymakers understood that Ukraine was a very special case. Well, I think what happened here, Scott, and it's reflected in my comments, is that there was significant opposition in the 90s, and I mean significant opposition from a wide variety of people, to include people like Paul Nitzer, the Secretary of Defense, Bill Perry, the Chairman of the Joint Chiefs of Staff, and of course, very famously, George Kennan. Brent Scowcroft, exactly. People understood. But then, as I said in that old interview that I did with you, the opposition melted away in the 2000s. And I think what happened here is that the first tranche of expansion, which was in 1999, was successful. The Russians opposed it, but they accepted the fact that it was going to happen, and it happened. Then the second tranche of expansion, which was a big tranche, a big bang, right, which involved the Baltic states, Romania, Slovenia, Slovakia, and Bulgaria. That happened in 2004. And the Russians swallowed hard and accepted it. So by 2008, when you decide that you're going to bring Ukraine and Georgia into the alliance, you've already had two big tranches of expansion. And despite Russian protests, they were successful. So in 2008, when the Russians protest bitterly against the announcement that Ukraine and Georgia will be brought into the alliance, the Americans and more generally people in the West say, this is just the Russians complaining. This happened with the first two tranches. We'll just shove it down their throat. There's nothing they can do about it. We're incredibly powerful. Russia is a basket case. It's not as bad as it was under Boris Yeltsin, but it's still in terrible shape. It's in no position to contest us. So we'll just move forward. And they were wrong. It was a bridge too far. And what happened here, to be very clear, is that not only was Ukraine of enormous strategic importance because it was a huge piece of real estate right on Russia's border, but what also happened is that the Russian military capability grew over the course of the 2000s. So after 2008, and certainly after 2014, when the crisis broke out over Ukraine, the Russians had a more formidable military, and they were in a better position then to contest the Americans. So what I'm saying to you, Scott, is the stakes were higher, number one, and number two, Russia's ability to contest NATO was greater after 2008 than it was before 2008, than it was in 2004 with the second tranche, and certainly in 1999 with the first tranche. And what then happened is that we pushed forward, and every time there was any resistance, we doubled down. And the end result is we got a major crisis in 2014, and then the war that's still ongoing broke out in February 2022.
0: 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One of them is publisher. Look at all these books I published. 5 of them are mine, but 15 of them are not. And they are all so great. And I'm so proud of all the great stuff that the guys at the Libertarian Institute have been putting out and continue to put out. 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But we've got more in the pipeline coming soon right now. 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They run my websites. Maybe you got some websites and you need someone competent to run them. Someone who does what they say when they say they're going to do it and does it right the first time. ExpandDesigns.com. Hey, when you're done with the Scott Horton Academy courses, head on over to the guy who came up with the idea, Tom Woods, and his Liberty Classroom. Just look at the link in the right-hand margin at scotthorton.org.
2: Well, and as I show in my book, I'm only finally getting the audiobook done of Provoked. And it actually gets tedious how many times I quote in there, even Brzezinski and Kissinger, two of the leading advocates of NATO expansion, and so many of their contemporaries too, saying, well, of course we have to make a special case for Ukraine. We'll call it the Finland model. We'll call it the Austria model from the old Cold War. And we'll make it a neutral state, a bridge between the two. Ken Pollack, who is one of the main advocates of Iraq War II on the supposed liberal Democrat side, wrote a whole monograph about this in 2018 at the height of Russiagate, so nobody paid attention or cared. But there are so many people who warned that they knew exactly that this was, and I'm sorry, like I say, even Robert Kagan, even Brzezinski and Kissinger, two of the leading hawks on this, said, well, come on, be reasonable, dude. We're not bringing Ukraine into NATO. That'll lead to a war with the Russian Federation. That's crazy.
1: But very importantly, Scott, at the actual April 2008 summit in Budapest, where the decision was made that Ukraine and NATO would, excuse me, that Ukraine and Georgia would become part of NATO, both Angela Merkel and Nicolas Sarkozy adamantly opposed the decision. And Merkel later said that she opposed the decision to bring Ukraine into NATO because she understood that Putin would interpret it as a declaration of war. Just think about those words. Angela Merkel, no pussycat, says that she was opposed to bringing Ukraine into NATO because Putin would interpret it as a declaration of war. Mm-hmm. Yet George W. Bush, who was in the last year of his presidency, and Condoleezza Rice, his Secretary of State, pushed hard, overwhelmed Merkel and Sarkozy and other European leaders who did not want to go down this road to accept the idea that we should bring Ukraine into NATO. And off we went.
2: Now, it's strange because we've discussed this before, and I know this comes up in interviews a lot about how deliberate this all was or how anti-Russia this all was. And I agree with you that there's a lot of delusion in Washington about the magical power of liberalism and how we just have to spread our umbrella to include everyone, even though obviously that includes, even though that obviously excludes somebody. And in Provoked, it's a litany of all of these warnings going back to the 90s. Everyone who opposed NATO expansion, the number one overriding reason was because it's an unnecessary provocation against the Russians. It's not like they were complaining that it cost too much. They like spending money. It was that this is an unnecessary provocation against the Russians all the way through. And there's definitely a strain of, yeah, but what are they going to do about it? And also of, and you could tell they believe their own BS about this, like Obama's guy McFaul saying to them, it's a defensive alliance, okay? So don't be threatened by it because we would never attack you with it. Don't be stupid. It's defensive, defensive, defensive. And therefore, if they react against what we're doing, well, that's just their problem. Or we don't even have to take them seriously because they know it's a defensive alliance and that we would never do any of that. So there's a lot of sort of just disdain and disregard for the Russians, no matter what they say and no matter how they react. But it seems like at least among some of these people, possibly including George W. Bush and Dick Cheney and others, that a lot of this does have to do with sticking it to the Russians. And you can even go back to, and I cover this in detail in Provoked, go back to our policy in the Caucasus Mountains in the late 1990s, when Bill Clinton and the CIA, working with the British and the Saudis, are backing bin Ladenite suicide bombers, as long as they are helping keep this old Soviet pipeline from being turned back on again. They want it, and this is why they did the BTC pipeline, to make sure to cut out the Russians and cut out the Iranians and make sure the oil out of the Caspian goes west. And Strobe Talbot in the Clinton years originally said, this is a bad idea because this is really just an insult on top of injury to the Russians, when we should not be picking a fight with them. We want to cooperate with them. But then the hawks, Sheila Heslin and the others on the National Security Council, changed his mind. And the policy was to do this explicitly to spite the Russians and to make sure that they were excluded. And even though they knew it would lead to a reaction and resentment, they decided to do it anyway because they had high time preferences instead of low ones, essentially. So, and Dick Cheney, this is something that Brandon Weikert pointed out that I really wish I had written about in Provoked. I totally overlooked this. It was how angry Bush and especially Cheney were that Putin voted no or wouldn't even allow the issue to go forward on supporting the Iraq war in the UN Security Council. Right? They never even tried the second resolution because Putin would have vetoed it. And so they were so pissed off about that. They hated Russia for that. And that's something that I overlooked, that I'm sure that Weikert is really onto something there. But what do you think about that?
1: Well, the way I think about it is, if you go back to the Clinton years, the 1990s, when NATO expansion became American policy, you see hardly any evidence that we viewed the Russians as a dangerous adversary that had to be contained, and that was the reason we were expanding NATO.
2: Well, wait, pardon me, but what about not a dangerous one, but a weak one that we want to keep our boot on their neck and prevent them from getting up? Because it's not like we occupy them the way we occupy Germany and Japan. We can rebuild them because we pwn them. But if we help build up Russia, they'll just be stronger and independent from us sooner. So we want to keep them down while they're down.
1: I don't see much evidence of that. I think that the Clinton administration had a very favorable view towards Boris Yeltsin. They helped to keep him in power by helping him to get reelected. I think it was in 1997, if my memory's correct.
2: Yeah.
1: And I think they understood that NATO expansion was a problem for Yeltsin. But what they tried to do was assure him that they were on Yeltsin's side, they were on Russia's side, and that Yeltsin had to understand that the United States was a benign hegemon. And what it was really interested in doing is spreading this wonderful set of institutions that had created peace in Western Europe into Eastern Europe and making Europe peaceful. And I think if you talk to people like Michael McFaul, that is their view of what the Americans were trying to do. Initially, that they were not interested in containing Russia. They were interested in spreading liberal democracy and liberal institutions eastward and incorporating more and more countries into the alliance, into the EU, and so forth and so on. I think, however, there's no question that things begin to go south after a few years in the 2000s. You remember the first real sign of trouble, in my opinion, was the 2007 speech that Putin gave in Munich at the famous security conference, where he really lambasted the West for not taking into account serious Russian interests. And I think after 2007, relations between Russia and the United States began to change in a serious way. And I think it's no accident that it was in April of 2008, which is a year plus after the Munich conference, that we decide to expand NATO into Ukraine and into Georgia. I think after 2007, we're beginning to think of the Russians as more of a threat. And we are much more hostile to the Russians after that. This is not to say we were being nice to the Russians between, let's say, 2001, when the Bush administration comes into power, and 2007, when Putin gives this speech at Munich. Because obviously Putin wouldn't have given the speech at Munich had he not been upset with what the West was doing. So I think after Clinton leaves office, we slowly but steadily begin to put our crosshairs on the Russians. And I think it accelerates after 2007, and it certainly accelerates after 2008.
2: Well, you have Bush tearing up the ABM treaty and effectively killing START II. You have all the color-coded revolutions, which are all at Russia's expense, and the anti-ballistic missile systems going into Romania, Poland, and the Czech Republic, and all of that. And then Cheney's big Vilnius speech was in, I think, 2006 or 5, where he went after Putin for charging Ukraine the market rate for natural gas instead of giving them their special discount. So that was a pretty harsh speech. I'm pretty sure that was in 05. Might have been 06. So yeah, there was a lot going on there already. Now, I guess, let me ask you about the current war, because it seems to me, like, at least in the campaign, that Trump was sincere about wanting to end the war, but he just can't because he just got inaugurated for a second term right at the wrong time, when Russia is winning, but slowly, and Ukraine is losing, but slowly. And, you know, Ukraine has home field advantage and they're backed by Western money and weapons. And so it doesn't nullify Russia's advantage, but it diminishes it some. And here we are having this conversation in the summer of 2026, which I'm surprised by. You know, I would have thought it would have ended a long time ago now. But I just don't see a good way out of it unless Putin is willing to back down and give up half of Zaporizhia and a third of Kherson. Otherwise, and, you know, for that matter, everything east of the river and Odessa and the potential of all of the southern coast and all that. And I don't think he's going to do that. So I don't know what you think, but it seems like, speaking of rocks and hard places, here's a war that nobody wants to end, except the poor population of Ukraine, who I think in the latest poll, 66% said they wanted a negotiated solution, but they're just extras in our movie here.
1: Yeah, I mean, from Russia's point of view, the possibility of Ukraine winning this war and joining NATO, joining the West, is an existential threat, right? It's just very important to understand that. From Ukraine's point of view, Russia conquering territory in Ukraine and turning Ukraine into a dysfunctional rump state is obviously an existential threat. So you have a situation here where you have the Russians on one side, who see what the Ukrainians in the West are doing as an existential threat. And you have the Ukrainians on the other side who see what the Russians are doing as an existential threat. And invariably, this means there's no bargaining space between the two sides. Now, one could argue that there is a possible solution here, and that is that the Europeans and the Americans, the West more generally, moves in and acts as something of an arbiter, or puts coercive leverage, uses its coercive leverage against Ukraine to cut a deal between the Russians and Ukraine and settle this war. This is what Trump wanted to do, as you described it. This was Trump's goal. But that has not happened. And in fact, the Europeans have convinced themselves that Russia is an existential threat to Europe. Well, if the Europeans and Ukraine both view Russia as an existential threat, and the Russians view the Europeans and the Ukrainians as an existential threat, there's no way that you put an end to this war other than on the battlefield. One side has to win, and the other side has to sign an armistice. Otherwise, the war just goes on and on. So I don't see any diplomatic solution, any way you can stop the fighting short of one side prevailing in the conflict. Mm-hmm. And that's the mess that we're in. Trump, yeah. As you said, Trump's instincts were to try to avoid this. Trump wanted to establish good relations with Putin, and he wanted to shut the war down in Ukraine. But he was incapable of doing it for two reasons. One, when it comes to diplomacy, he is incapable of executing, period. And second, as you very well know, and as I very well know, the U.S. foreign policy establishment is filled with super hawks who have no interest in ending the war and didn't agree with President Trump and did everything they could to undermine him. So when you marry the incentives of most people in the foreign policy structure to Trump's incompetence, you end up in the mess that we're in today.
2: Yeah. Well, and it looks like, too, and I said this as soon as the war broke out, I go, look, you know, war is just a government program, and apply the same economic perspective that you would to an American war to the Russian one, that it's a self-licking ice cream cone. You can see it already. The first thing that they did was draw a line around all the people in Ukraine who like them the most and say that they're all Russians now, not Ukrainians anymore. Well, the Russian-leaning guy used to win elections over there. That's why America had to keep overthrowing the government, right? But now no one who likes Russia is ever going to win again. And they'll be lucky if they're not ruled by Andriy Beletsky, the neo-fascist lunatic, current, you know, brigadier general of the Third Army Corps in some kind of fascist coup. So, and then even if they just take the Donbass and Zaporizhzhia and Kherson, they still leave a lot of Russian speakers in Kharkiv and Sumy and Dnipropetrovsk in these territories east of the river. And so now, from the point of view of a government, those people, those poor people are being left outside of Russian protection, and they need protecting too. But then if they take all that land up to the river, Kiev's right on the river. So now they have their enemy city right there on the border of their new kind of state, and it's a rump state run by hard right-wingers out of far western Ukraine. And then, so what are they going to do with them? I'm projecting a few years into the future here. Never even mind them kind of licking their chops at seizing Odessa and marching all the way to Transnistria and all that. But what about just the sunk cost fallacy of, oops, we've created an enemy rump state in Ukraine that's way worse than the Ukraine we invaded in 22. So now what are we going to do with Andriy Beletsky's new neo-fascist regime or whatever? And then in the West, that's where you have forests and swamps and Carpathian mountains from which to fight an insurgency indefinitely, especially if backed by the West. So it seems to me like Russia's best case scenario here is a very Pyrrhic victory, where any place where they finally draw the line and stop fighting, they're going to regret this.
1: Well, my argument all along has been that the Russians are going to win an ugly victory. And what I mean by that is they're going to end up taking a substantial portion of Ukrainian territory. I don't think they'll go into territories that are filled with ethnic Ukrainians. I think they'll stay away. But they'll take a substantial portion of Ukrainian territory. And they will do everything they can to turn Ukraine into a dysfunctional rump state. I think this is one of the reasons they'll have a powerful incentive to take Odessa, to make sure that Ukraine has no port on the Black Sea. And they'll do everything they can over time to make sure that that dysfunctional rump state called Ukraine stays terribly dysfunctional. All of this is to say, Scott, that you're going to have poisonous relations between Russia on one side and Ukraine and the West on the other side for as far as the eye can see. I see no way that you're going to get some sort of meaningful peace settlement where the two sides are able to create some sort of meaningful modus vivendi. I just don't think it's going to happen. This is going to continue to be a very dangerous region of the world. And all of this is to say, I believe that the April 2008 decision to bring Ukraine and Georgia into NATO will eventually be seen as one of the most catastrophic mistakes any foreign policymakers have ever made.
2: Yeah. Check it out, you guys. I'm a total twin. I'm really so proud of this. And I love these guys, Connor Boyack and Elijah Stanfield. They write and draw the great Tuttle Twins books, teaching kids about real principles of liberty so that your kids don't have to grow up commie. And this is their monthly magazine, The Tuttle Times. And check it out. I'm in it. Well, first of all, there's a great ad for the Scott Horton Academy. But also, Look at this, 100 years of blowback. And it's about the Tuttle twins go down to the skate park and they meet me, Skater Scott. And there I am doing a big slobber. And I teach them all about blowback and the costs and consequences of American empire, and particularly in regards to intervention in Iran. Isn't that cool? Just go to TuttleTwins.com/free magazine. That's all you got to do. TuttleTwins.com/free magazine. Okay, you know who doesn't have a self-evident, unalienable right to live? Flies. You know they defecate and puke every time they land on everything they touch? So what you should do is get yourself a bug assault gun and then use it to kill them when they're trespassing on your property. That's what I do. I shoot them dead. And what you do in order to get one of these things is just follow the link in the right-hand margin, very top link in the right-hand margin at scotthorton.org. And in fact, what you might consider would be stopping by that link every time you go shopping on amazon.com. And that way, the Scott Horton Show gets a little bit of a kickback from Amazon's end of the sale. 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And so check it out at scotthorton.org. 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It's a guy named Mikkel Thorup. He's a great guy. I've met him, and he's been an expat for many years and knows the rules and regulations all around the world about buying property and or other investments, how to protect your neck, even get citizenships and passports from other countries, and everything you need to know to be an expat, whether you're afraid of the coming collapse or just fighting modern day price inflation. 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All right. I apologize for taking up so much of your morning, but I'm having a great time. Can I get one more question in, or you got to go?
1: Sure. One more question.
2: Okay. It's a big one though, but humor me. This is where I test my naive libertarian non-interventionism against your hard-nosed realism and realpolitik here. So much of the last 25 years of your life and mine have been spent, and not just that, longer than that, have been spent critiquing the very poor decision-making in Washington, which is to say, right, that neither of us are Marxists who think that any of this is all the inevitable course of history. We had George W. Bush as a president, for God's sake, and he did things that he did not have to do, just for one example of our bad leadership. I like to say, you could have had Biden win the election of 88, and really Biden's been the president the whole time. That's the buffoonery of the stewards of American power since the end of the last Cold War. It's just been terrible. But then, so that raises the question then of how much of this is inevitable and how much of this could have really gone the other way? I mean, Putin still calls us our American partners and still, to some degree, wants to be part of European, Christian, Western civilization with us. And yet our government doesn't seem to ever want to allow that. But it just seems like if we had, say, for example, Dr. Ron Paul as president and John Mearsheimer as Secretary of State during, you know, many of these intervening years, that actually we wouldn't have to be in this pitted great power competition with Russia and China. We wouldn't have to worry about the consolidation of Europe under German control turning against us or any of these things, that we actually could have more or less the pipe dream that they sold of just free trade and liberalism and cooperation under the UN system and treaties to more or less keep the peace and negotiate new borders at tables instead of fighting over them all this time. Bill Clinton didn't have to set the Kosovo precedent. George Bush didn't have to turn the Middle East upside down, you know, and all the expansion into Europe and all these things. I know that you've been very critical of America, you know, doing so much to help boost up the Chinese economy, because ultimately they're going to be a problem for us. But it seems like if we had done that without being a problem for the whole damn world this whole time in the belligerent way that we have, that we could even have a much more cooperative and, you know, codependent and co-equal kind of relationship with China than the adversarial one that we have right now. So, but I know that in your theories, hey, great power's gonna great power. So, right, I don't want to oversimplify things or sound too Pollyanna-ish around here, but it just seems like to me, we've had Bushes and Clintons and Bidens and McCains in charge, and that's the real problem here, when things could be so much better, could have been.
1: Well, this is a very big question that has many dimensions, and I'd need at least another hour to lay out my views in a meaningful way, but I'll take a quick crack at it. First of all, I distinguish between great power politics and the forever wars. I think if you look at the world from roughly 1992 to 2017, there was only one great power in the system, and that was the United States. It was the
3: Why 17?
1: Pardon?
3: Why 17?
1: Because that's when China and Russia became great powers, and you moved from unipolarity to multipolarity.
2: What was the actual event, though, that marked the switch?
1: No event. As I said before, power is largely a function of material capabilities.
3: Okay.
1: It was the growth of the Chinese economy, which is a result of our engagement policies, and it was the fact that Putin brought the Russian economy back from the dead after he took power in late 1999. So that by 2017, both Russia and China had the material capabilities to qualify as a great power. And most people, starting in roughly 2017, began to talk about living in a multipolar world. In fact, President Trump took office for the first time in January 2017, and almost all the documents on security that came out of the administration in the first 2 years referenced the fact that great power politics was back on the table. You understand that in unipolarity, which went from 1992 to 2017, you had only one great power, the United States, by definition, and therefore you could not have great power politics. You need at least two great powers to have great power politics. So what happens in the period between 91 and 2017, or the unipolar moment, is you have the forever wars. That's where the forever wars take place. And that's where people like us were arguing that these wars are remarkably foolish, that we're going to succeed hardly anywhere. In fact, we're going to fail almost everywhere. And I opposed the forever wars fiercely, including the 2003 war against Iraq. And I argued that we should not stay in Afghanistan after 2001, which, of course, we did. But anyway, the forever wars are different than great power politics. And my view is that once Russia and China are great powers and you're in a multipolar world, you have three great powers now, including the United States, of course, the great power politics is back on the table. And I think that there is absolutely no reason for the United States and the Russians to have bad relations. I think there should not be a conflictual relationship between Moscow and Washington. But my view, as you surely know, is that given how powerful China is, and that given the fact that China has the capability to possibly dominate all of East Asia the way we dominate the Western Hemisphere, it was inevitable that you would have an intense security competition between the United States and China. Again, just to go back to the Russians so that I can make my perspective clear, I don't think it was inevitable that you would have an intense security competition between Russia and the United States because Russia is too weak. It's the weakest of the three great powers. There's no way Russia is going to dominate all of Europe. This is not the Soviet Union. And in fact, the United States should have good relations with the Russians. But my argument is that China is a fundamentally different situation. The U.S.-China relationship is like the U.S.-Soviet relationship during the Cold War. These are the two most powerful great powers in the system. And they are at loggerheads, and they will remain at loggerheads. And the situation in East Asia will remain very dangerous for the foreseeable future, in my opinion. But again, my bottom line is that I distinguish in my own head between great power politics on one hand and the forever wars on the other hand. Mm-hmm.
2: But as far as our conflict with China is simply inevitable because of their GDP, right? At some point, when they're as wealthy as us and they can afford
0: a big Navy, then that means we have to be competitors and not partners. Because they're the rising power, we're the falling one, and it's Victor Davis Hanson's we're all Greeks now or whatever thing.
1: No, I don't want to identify with Victor Davis Hanson or anyone else. My argument is simply that in a world where there's no higher authority that can protect you if you get into trouble, it's very important that you be, you meaning a particular state, be very powerful. You want to maximize the amount of power that you have. If you're not powerful, as the Chinese can tell you, you suffer the century of national humiliation. You understand that that's what happened to the Chinese when they were weak? They suffered the century of national humiliation. My question for you is, who was at the other end when they dialed 911? And I'll tell you what the answer is. Nobody. And in a world where there's nobody at the other end when you dial 911, you are, by definition, in a self-help world. And when you're in a self-help world, you want to be really powerful. You want to be the United States of America. None of us go to bed at night worrying about any country in our region, in the Western Hemisphere, attacking us. Why is that the case? It's because we're so powerful. Well, that same logic applies to China. If you're China, don't you want to be by far the most powerful country in East Asia? Don't you want to make sure that there is no other country in your region that could possibly attack you? Don't you want to avoid anything that approximates the century of national humiliation? The answer is unequivocally yes. The Chinese will tell you this. They want to be powerful. And by the way, they don't want the United States in their backyard, just like we don't want any great power in our backyard. As you know, we have the Monroe Doctrine, just as the Russians don't want NATO in their backyard. Same basic logic applies to the Chinese. They want to dominate East Asia, and they want to dominate East Asia for good strategic reasons. As I often say, if I were the national security advisor in Beijing, I would advise Xi Jinping to dominate, if he could, East Asia, because it is the most secure security situation that you can achieve. But of course, the United States doesn't want China to dominate East Asia, just as we didn't want the Soviet Union to dominate Europe during the Cold War, just as we moved against Imperial Germany, Imperial Japan, and Nazi Germany, as well as the Soviet Union during the 20th century. This is great power politics. It's just the way the system works. Am I happy about that? No. But I'm a realist, and I'm a realist with a capital R as well as a small R. And you have to accept the way the world works. You have to accept the way great power politics works, in my humble opinion, and do everything you can to minimize the possibility of war. I want to be clear here. Because I believe that the world is nasty and brutish, I'm not arguing that we should go out and start wars against China or Russia and so forth and so on. We should engage in endless great power wars. That's not my argument. My argument is the United States is in a very secure position, and we should go to great lengths to maintain the present balance of power. We should go to great lengths to make sure China does not dominate East Asia. But I'm not interested in starting a war against China. I'm simply interested in containing China in the same way I was interested in containing the Soviet Union.
0: I mean, we have this major paradox, right, where the biggest threat to America, though, is our own power and that our national government has too much of it, right? Any government strong enough to keep the peace between the 50 states is strong enough to try to extend their security umbrella of liberalism throughout the whole world until it blows up in all of our face to the point where we could get in a nuclear war over stupid old Taiwan.
1: This is going to be my final point.
0: Okay, sorry. I know I've kept you too long here.
1: The problem is not that the United States has too much power. The problem is how the United States uses its power. You want your country, whether you're Chinese, Russian, American, Israeli, you name it, you want your own country to have a lot of power for purposes of self-protection, for purposes of security. The question is, how do you use that power? And the point I've tried to make throughout this show, and one that I'm sure you agree with, is that if you look at how the United States has used its power in recent decades, certainly since the Cold War ended, it's quite clear that we have employed that abundant power that we possess in remarkably foolish ways. Not only in terms of fighting these forever wars, but also in terms of NATO expansion and what that meant for our relations with Russia and what that means for security in Europe moving forward, as we talked about before. So again, I think it's not so much the question of power itself that's of great importance here. What really matters in our discussion, that is how you employ that power.
2: Yeah. And yeah, well, and we will just have to leave it there. I promise next time I bring you on, I won't keep you for 2 hours like this, but it's been so much fun. Thank you so much for coming on, John.
1: You're welcome.
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4: I'm William Denslow. Two major grain export terminals have reportedly been hit in a Ukrainian strike. The country's president says it's conducted a unique attack on a Russian Black Sea base. According to local officials, three people, including an 8-year-old, were killed. Ukraine says 4 Russian warships were hit. US President Donald Trump's announced that the White House Press Secretary Karoline Leavitt will step down at the end of August to spend more time with her 2 children. The 28-year-old, who made history as the youngest person ever to hold the role, confirmed the decision in a social media statement, saying she felt she could not devote the time the job required while being the mother she wanted to be. President Trump said Leavitt would become one of his top outside advisors and play a prominent part in the Republican effort to win November's midterm elections. Nick Harper reports from Washington.
5: He said that Karoline Leavitt would be departing her role at the end of the month, saying that she wants to spend more time with her children and family. The president added that it was a decision he totally understood and respected. He said that she had been one of the best White House press secretaries in the history of the office, and went on to say that she would now become one of his top outside advisors and an influential voice within the Republican Party.
4: Jury selection's begun in a landmark federal trial in Oakland, California, in which 4 U.S. states are seeking to prove that Meta deliberately designed Facebook and Instagram to be addictive for children and teens. The states California, Colorado, Kentucky, and New Jersey are the first of 29 to go to trial in a case that could set a precedent for thousands of similar lawsuits across the country. Meta has strongly denied the allegations. Iris Spitzer reports from San Francisco.
6: The states say that Meta designed a Facebook and Instagram to keep young people hooked on the platform with features such as infinite scrolling, the like button features, and many other aspects of the product design, and that they did all this while knowing that their products were harmful to young people. Now, Meta has strongly rejected those allegations, so this will, of course, now all play out in front of this court here in Oakland, and the stakes couldn't be higher.
4: The S&P 500 hit a record high in New York Wednesday after official figures showed U.S. inflation fell slightly on an annual rate of 3.4% in July. The consumer price index data matched market expectations, and core inflation, which strips out food and energy, came in at 2.5%. slightly below forecasts. And the World Health Organization says the current Ebola outbreak is on track to be the deadliest ever. The Democratic Republic of Congo has been worst affected, with more than 4,000 cases reported. From bureaus worldwide, this is FSN.
7: With FSN Spotlight, I'm Simon Marks, looking today at the growing realization by America's competitors, and in some cases its enemies, that they can use economic choke points to concentrate mines in Washington. We are, of course, all still talking about Iran's closure of the Strait of Hormuz and its realization that it has the capacity, never previously exercised, to upend the world's economy. Edward Fishman is an international relations scholar who previously worked at the U.S. Defense, State and Treasury Department. departments and says China may have started the trend in 2025 when it responded to President Trump's tariffs by putting restrictions on the export of its rare earths.
8: When China retaliated asymmetrically on April 4th, so 2 days after Liberation Day, and then within weeks, you had Ford idle its factory for the Explorer SUV, it sent shockwaves across Washington, because the idea is that we have to basically have some level of detente with China until we can break this chokehold that China has over rare earths. So I think in many ways, China demonstrated to the world in 2025 that instead of just capitulating under American economic pressure, you can strike back using your own choke point and potentially leverage the fact that America may have less pain tolerance than an authoritarian country like China, and maybe end up in a better place.
7: He spoke to Foreign Policy magazine and thinks there are other potential choke points out there. We'll hear about those tomorrow.
4: The main news again. Two major grain export terminals have been reportedly hit in a Ukrainian strike. The country's president says it's conducted a unique attack on a Russian Black Sea base. The World Health Organization says the current Ebola outbreak is on track to be the deadliest ever. The Democratic Republic of Congo has been worst affected, with more than 4,000 cases reported. And US President Donald Trump's announced that White House Press Secretary Karoline Leavitt will step down at the end of August. And that's the latest Feature Story News. William Denslow reporting. From Feature Story News in Brussels, I'm William Denslow. Two major grain export terminals have reportedly been hit in a Ukrainian strike. The country's president says it's conducted a unique attack on a Russian Black Sea base. According to local officials, three people, including an eight-year-old, were killed. Ukraine says four Russian warships were hit. US President Donald Trump's announced that the White House Press Secretary Karoline Leavitt will step down at the end of August to spend more time with her two children. The 28-year-old, who made history as the youngest person ever to hold the role, confirmed the decision in a social media statement, saying she felt she could not devote the time the job required while being the mother she wanted to be. President Trump said Leavitt would become one of his top outside advisors and play a prominent part in the Republican effort to win November's midterm elections. Nick Harper reports from Washington.
5: He said that Karoline Leavitt would be departing her role at the end of the month, saying that she wants to spend more time with her children and family. The president added that it was a decision he totally understood and respected. He said that she had been one of the best White House press secretaries in the history of the office, and went on to say that she would now become one of his top outside advisors and an influential voice within the Republican Party.
4: Jury selection's begun in a landmark federal trial in Oakland, California, in which four US states are seeking to prove that Meta deliberately designed Facebook and Instagram to be addictive for children and teens. The states California, Colorado, Kentucky, and New Jersey are the first of 29 to go to trial in a case that could set a precedent for thousands of similar lawsuits across the country. Meta has strongly denied the allegations. Ira Spitzer reports from San Francisco.
6: The states say that Meta designed a Facebook and Instagram to keep young people hooked on the platform with features such as infinite scrolling, the like button features, and many other aspects of the product design, and that they did all this while knowing that their products were harmful to young people. Now, Meta has strongly rejected those allegations, so this will, of course, now all play out in front of this court here in Oakland, and the stakes couldn't be higher.
4: The S&P 500 hit a record high in New York Wednesday after official figures showed U.S. inflation fell slightly on an annual rate of 3.4% in July. The consumer price index data matched market expectations, and core inflation, which strips out food and energy, came in at 2.5%. slightly below forecasts. And the World Health Organization says the current Ebola outbreak is on track to be the deadliest ever. The Democratic Republic of Congo has been worst affected, with more than 4,000 cases reported. From bureaus worldwide, this is FSN.
7: With FSN Spotlight, I'm Simon Marks, looking today at the growing realization by America's competitors, and in some cases its enemies, that they can use economic choke points to concentrate mines in Washington. We are, of course, all still talking about Iran's closure of the Strait of Hormuz and its realization that it has the capacity, never previously exercised, to upend the world's economy. Edward Fishman is an international relations scholar who previously worked at the U.S. Defense, State and Treasury Department. departments and says China may have started the trend in 2025 when it responded to President Trump's tariffs by putting restrictions on the export of its rare earths.
8: When China retaliated asymmetrically on April 4th, so 2 days after Liberation Day, and then within weeks, you had Ford idle its factory for the Explorer SUV, it sent shockwaves across Washington, because the idea is that we have to basically have some level of detente with China until we can break this chokehold that China has over rare earths. So I think in many ways, China demonstrated to the world in 2025 that instead of just capitulating under American economic pressure, you can strike back using your own choke point and potentially leverage the fact that America may have less pain tolerance than an authoritarian country like China and maybe end up in a better place.
7: He spoke to Foreign Policy magazine and thinks there are other potential choke points out there. We'll hear about those tomorrow.
4: The main news again. Two major grain export terminals have been reportedly hit in a Ukrainian strike. Country's president says it's conducted a unique attack on a Russian Black Sea base. The World Health Organization says the current Ebola outbreak is on track to be the deadliest ever. The Democratic Republic of Congo has been worst affected, with more than 4,000 cases reported. And US President Donald Trump's announced that White House Press Secretary Karoline Leavitt will step down at the end of August. And that's the latest feature story news. William Denslow reporting.

0: Welcome to Between the Lines, presenting news and analysis of critical issues affecting our communities, the nation, and the world. I'm Scott Harris. This week we present Jennifer Lowenstein, former Associate Director of Middle Eastern Studies at the University of Wisconsin-Madison, who examines the current state of Donald Trump's war in Iran, where the Islamic Republic has issued new demands. Branko Marchetich, a staff writer with Jacobin Magazine, who assesses the significance of progressive Democratic candidate primary victories this year and efforts to unify the party before the November election. And Joshua Rovner of the Sentencing Project, who talks about his group's opposition to court sentencing juvenile offenders to life without parole, advocating instead the total abolition of extreme sentences for youth. But first, we begin with a summary of some of the week's underreported news stories.
1: After the U.S. and Israel launched an unprovoked attack on Iran on February 28th, Iran shut down the Strait of Hormuz, blocking 20% of the world's oil tankers from making deliveries. Experts warned that oil prices could hit $150 or $200 a barrel within a few weeks. But nearly 5 months later, oil prices have scarcely surpassed world's oil tankers from making deliveries. Experts warned that oil prices could hit $150 or $200 a barrel within a few weeks. But nearly

European continent and almost twice as much as the second largest importer, the U.S. Then, weeks after the conflict broke out, Beijing dramatically reduced its oil purchases by half the amount of pre-war levels. That appears to be the reason why global oil prices haven't risen as much as predicted. The Atlantic suggested that China propped up foreign economies to protect its manufacturing base. China's economy relies on exporting huge amounts of cheap goods globally. If its biggest customers across Europe and Asia suddenly experienced a recession, China could lose half its export market, damaging its economy. Providing an energy lifeline to the rest of the world might have been a necessary step to keep its own economy afloat. After decades of drought, climate change has brought extreme rains and recharged water reservoirs in Africa's Sahel region, a semi-arid strip below the Sahara Desert. For the first time in many years, farmers in the Sahel have sufficient water to irrigate crops and plant trees. According to the Yale E360 Digest, water tables in the region have risen 13 feet, and Lake Chad, one of Africa's largest bodies of water that had been receding, is now recovering. Although intense rains are now replenishing aquifers and reservoirs, destructive floods have led to many civilian deaths. As underground water reserves stabilize, scientists anticipate an expansion of irrigation projects and a renaissance in agriculture and food crop production growth. But Sahel's rains will continue to be erratic in the foreseeable future. Most immediately, climatologists are predicting that this year's strong El Niño event could deliver drought in the eastern Sahel, but abundant rains and more floods further west. While the nation is focused on key federal House and Senate elections this November, Democrats are optimistic they could flip several Republican-held state legislative chambers and break GOP supermajorities across the country this November. Stateline News reports that since President Donald Trump was reelected in 2024, Democrats have won a dozen seats in special elections in 11 states and flipped another 18 seats in last year's New Jersey and Virginia elections. Victories in some states could deliver Democrats total control of state government, with both legislative chambers and the governorship, known as a trifecta, making it much easier to pass progressive legislation. Democratic wins in other states could weaken Republican majorities or break veto-proof supermajorities, making it easier for Democrats to effectively oppose GOP policies. The fight for statehouse control is also vital for winning future battles over the redrawing of important legislative district maps. Midterm elections generally favor the party that doesn't control the White House. Still, it's unlikely Democrats can win enough seats to capture the majority in state legislatures this year. This week's news summary was compiled by Bob Nixon. For Between the Lines, I'm Anna Manzo.

It's been more than 5 months since U.S. President Donald Trump and Israeli Prime Minister Benjamin Netanyahu launched their war in Iran and Israel's subsequent air assault and ground invasion of Lebanon. As peace talks have broken down and the critical Strait of Hormuz remains closed, Iran has increasingly been able to penetrate the air defenses of U.S. military installations across the region, killing and wounding American soldiers. News reports maintain that the Pentagon is now facing a shortage of sophisticated and expensive interceptor missiles that could alter the course of this conflict. In recent weeks, Yemen's Iran-backed Houthi rebels launched a series of drone and missile attacks targeting the Yemeni Red Sea port of Mocha, a major Saudi Aramco oil refinery, and commercial ships. The Houthis' naval block

0: Aid against Saudi Arabia has raised fears that they could close down the strategic Bab el-Mandeb Strait, further disrupting oil tanker traffic and maritime trade. Meanwhile, Iran announced on August 9th that it's close to a final pact with Oman to define new shipping lanes through the Strait of Hormuz. Middle East observers say the Mecca Joint Defense Agreement, signed by Saudi Arabia, Turkey, and Pakistan on August 7th, is a response to declining confidence in Washington's ability to effectively protect its regional allies. Your reporter spoke with Jennifer Lowenstein, former Associate Director of Middle Eastern Studies at the University of Wisconsin-Madison. Here she assesses recent developments in the war, including Iran's declaration that it will not reopen the Strait of Hormuz until the U.S. lifts its naval blockade, withdraws regional troops, removes sanctions, pays war reparations, releases Iranian frozen assets, and ends attacks on Iranian allies.
1: We're in a kind of game of chicken where each side is waiting for the other one to blink. The truth is the Iranians have got more leverage at this point than the United States does. And, of course, they are more than fed up with the way the Trump administration has handled any negotiations that have gone on between them. And all of this was brought on unnecessarily. We started the war. It's a war of aggression under international law. Aggression is the supreme international war crime. And that's what the United States and Israel committed on February 28th by attacking Iran when there was absolutely no reason to attack Iran. So we've seen bombings and destruction on both sides, obviously more on Iran, although they targeted the Gulf states very heavily, at least in the first phase. Then we saw a temporary ceasefire. Then we saw more bombing. And then the MOU, which Trump, he claimed it was just perfect and it would be great and everything would go back to normal. But when Trump says something like that, you can't take his word for it because things were normal, quote unquote, before we started this war. The Straits of Hormuz were open. Iran was so close to signing a nuclear agreement that was considered better than the 2015 JCPOA. And the Omani negotiator got on American television to try to tell people that this was agreed upon and that this was better and we should take it. And instead, we ended up bombing Iran. So there we are. And the Iranians are basically now a more hardline government than they were when we started this and are basically making all kinds of demands on the Americans that Trump claims he will have nothing to do with. So that's where we are. I mean, like I said at the beginning, this has come down to which side is going to blink first. I suspect it'll be the Americans and that it'll be said under some lie about how the Iranians are desperate to speak to us. And so therefore, he's going to start up negotiations again, or he'll go back to bombing, which will prove absolutely nothing because we're not going to defeat Iran militarily. Now, with this new defense pact between Saudi Arabia, Turkey, and Pakistan, I think that's very important for people to understand. First of all, the most important thing that people have to realize about why this pact was agreed upon in the first place is that the Americans have basically proven themselves unreliable partners in guaranteeing security of these states and others in the Gulf. And these countries got together, signed a defense pact, one that Egypt may join, and there's some talk that Jordan may join it. This is not because they suddenly want to gang up and go to war against Iran. We don't really know what the long-term implication of such a pact will mean. Immediately, it's more symbolic than anything else. It's more a hardening of these alliances where they have said an attack on one will be perceived as an attack on all of them. So it is, you know, it is a threatening pact in that sense. But the most important thing to understand is that if the Americans could guarantee the security of these states and others, it would never have come into being.
0: Much of the conflict, Jennifer, now centers on the terms under which the Strait of Hormuz will reopen to tanker and cargo traffic. Tell us about the negotiations going on between Iran and the neighboring nation of Oman, which is located right on the Strait of Hormuz.
1: Yeah, it makes perfect sense for the Iranians and the Omanis to be negotiating because they are the two countries whose territory borders the Straits of Hormuz. So this week of past negotiations with Oman is supposedly very close. We've been told that now, you know, every day for a week. But, you know, I believe they are probably, the Iranians and the Omanis are probably very close to announcing something in which both states will be involved in what happens in the Straits in terms of registering ships and allowing, you know, there may be two waterways, one in the south that goes into the Straits and one in the north that comes out of them. That line is not clear yet because they haven't given us any details. But I suspect it will be a solid agreement and one that we will have no choice but to accept.
0: That was Jennifer Lowenstein, former Associate Director of Middle Eastern Studies at the University of Wisconsin-Madison. Find more news and commentary on the current state of the U.S. war in Iran by visiting our Between the Lines website at btlonline.org. Progressive Democratic Party candidates, including members of Democratic Socialists of America, have won an impressive string of primary election victories across the U.S. this year. These include Michigan U.S. Senate candidate Dr. Abdul El-Sayed and gubernatorial candidate Cindy Hulsher of Kansas. Winning House candidates include Malak Kairos of Colorado, Chris Raab of Pennsylvania, Ana Lilia Mejia of New Jersey, Claire Valdez, and Daria Liza Avila Chevalier of New York, as well as mayoral candidates Janice Lewis-George of Washington, D.C., and Nithya Raman of Los Angeles. In response to the success of the progressive left this year, prominent Democratic Party leaders like President Bill Clinton advisor James Carville and former DNC chair Jamie Harrison have angrily denounced the Democratic Socialist wing of the party. The Israeli lobby group AIPAC has spent more than $60 million on primary campaigns to defeat progressive candidates, while the corporate-funded group Third Way recently announced it will spend $15 million to discredit progressive and democratic socialist candidates ahead of the 2026 midterm elections. Your reporter spoke with Branko Marcetic, a Jacobin staff writer whose recent article, Centrist Dems Really Do Hate the Left More Than Trump, which examines the Democrats' intra-party conflict. Here he assesses the significance of progressive candidate primary victories and efforts to unify the party before the November midterm election.
2: The Democratic base has, in a way, I don't want to say they moved left, because actually if you look at polling for a long time, the Democratic electorate has been pretty much in line on policy with, you know, what a lot of kind of progressive or socialist candidates are putting forward. But I think what you're seeing now is that the Democratic voter base is now feels emboldened and feels like previously they were worried about certain things like electability and that, you know, you had to have a more centrist kind of candidate to win elections. And I think that idea has now come out of favor. And so you're seeing the electorate, the Democratic voters, actually starting to pick candidates that align with them in terms of what they actually really believe. And not just thinking about kind of trying to psychoanalyze some imaginary centrist voter. So I think that is playing a big role. I think another thing is that the Democratic establishment, which has previously been able to pretty successfully sort of dictate the way the election is going to happen, has pretty successfully been able to sort of, for lack of a better term, discipline its own voters and sort of tell them, you know, which candidates they should really be voting for. The Democratic establishment has really been delegitimized in the eyes of its own voters, not just because of the loss to Trump in 2024, that was major, but then also the decision after that to basically sort of take this approach to Trump that was widely perceived by the voters as kind of just them doing nothing, rolling over and playing dead, to use the term that Democratic strategist James Carville described what Democrats should do in the age of Trump. And so without that kind of disciplining factor, voters, I think, are a lot more kind of inclined to choose candidates they might not otherwise have gone with, and to sort of disregard the wishes of the establishment, which we did see in Michigan. The last thing I would say that we're seeing is the way that the centrality of not just Israel and Gaza as a major political issue, a central political issue in people's minds, but also the way that pro-Israel money and the pro-Israel lobby, the way that its kind of intervention in races has become its own issue, its meddling in internal politics of the United States. Previously, a couple of years ago, you had pro-Israel groups spending lots of money, and they defeated candidates, and it was remarked upon on the left, but it got very little coverage otherwise. And I think what's happened now is that voters understand, when UDP, United Democracy Project, is spending money, they know that that's AIPAC, and they know that that is money that they don't want to be influencing their elections. This has become sort of an issue and an outrage on the sort of broad left of the spectrum. And I think all of that has kind of contributed to seeing this surge of insurgent candidates winning elections all over the place.
0: Well, now that Dr. El-Sayed won the nomination, he's being viciously attacked in a blatant, hateful, Islamophobic campaign conducted by the Trump administration, Republicans in general, invoking fear and bigotry against Arab and Muslim Americans. Yeah, what do you make of this campaign? It's over the top, just attacking people for their religion and the color of their skin. Of course, not surprising, given Donald Trump's and the way he's conducted his presidency in a very uncompromisingly white supremacist agenda. But what do you think is going to happen with this line of attack, both on Dr. El-Sayed, and they certainly were going to repeat that all across the country wherever they can?
2: Yeah, I mean, I think it certainly smacks of desperation. It does not speak of a confident campaign that can actually debate on some of these issues. Sayed's positions, I think, are broadly popular. America for All, again, sort of opposition to data sets or construction. That stuff is really going to be what voters really care about, and the determination to not talk about that, just to sort of try and play to people's most base kind of hateful instincts, I think reflects a little bit of the unwillingness to touch some of those topics. As for what it's going to do or whether it's going to work, I mean, I suspect, to be honest, that this may be a misreading of the American electorate. There isn't really many signs that, Americans, especially in 2026, harbor these sort of hateful, bigoted attitudes. Don't get me wrong, there are many people who do. Is it a majority position? I'm not sure it is. It's a very different country from even 20 years ago in the post-September 11 period. And in fact, we just saw in primaries the next day, one of the most Islamophobic, bigoted members of Congress who was endorsed by Trump ended up losing the Republican primary. So, I mean, if a Trump-backed Republican who is coasting on his hatred of Muslims cannot even win a GOP primary, that cannot even take him to a top spot among Republican voters, I find it difficult to believe that this is going to work among the electorate as a whole in Michigan. But we'll see. Perhaps I'll be proven wrong.
0: That was Branko Marcetic, a Jacobin Magazine staff writer. Find links to his recent articles on progressive Democratic candidate primary election victories by visiting our Between the Lines website at btlonline.org.

0: On July 28th, 16-year-old Cole Gray was sentenced to life in prison without the possibility of parole for killing two students and two teachers in September 2024 at Appalachie High School in Windsor, Georgia, when he was 14 years old. The judge in the case ruled that the boy showed permanent incorrigibility because of his online obsession with mass shooters. 2 days later, his father, Colin Gray, was sentenced to 15 years in prison for providing his son the weapon used in the mass shooting. From a time when juveniles under 18 were permitted to be executed in the U.S., the U.S. Supreme Court in more recent years outlawed the death penalty and imposed other restrictions on punishment for minors. Life without parole is now the most serious sentence meted out to juveniles. Between the Lines' Melinda Tuhu spoke with Josh Rovner, a senior research analyst with a Sentencing Project, a Washington, D.C.-based nonprofit where he focuses on youthful offenders and works to keep juveniles out of the adult court system. Here he talks about several important court rulings regarding juvenile sentences and what Colt Gray can expect as he begins his lifetime behind bars.
1: You know, the clock generally starts on this with a case in 2005, which banned the death penalty for people under the age of 18. Prior to that ruling, there were about 176 people under the age of 18 who were executed for crimes committed while they were teenagers, while they were under the age of 18. And that ruling in 2005 overruled earlier Supreme Court ruling that in fact held that it was constitutional to execute 16 and 17-year-olds, that people under 16 were not eligible for execution. So that ruling, the one in 2005, is Roper v. Simmons. And from there, the Supreme Court went about limiting other extreme sentencing. The next ruling that came was just 5 years later in a case out of Florida for a young person who had been sentenced to life without parole. Keeping in mind that having banned the death penalty, life without parole was the most serious sentence that you could give to a person under the age of 18. And that case out of Florida was about someone who had not committed murder, who had committed a very serious offense nevertheless. But the court said that because the most serious punishments need to be held for the most serious crimes, and things that are not murder are not the most serious crimes, that that teenager couldn't be sentenced to life without parole. That case was Graham v. Florida. Now, having banned execution, having limited life without parole to only the most serious offenses, the question then became who could receive life without parole. And that's the case that gets the most attention here. And this is the Miller v. Alabama decision in 2012, where the Supreme Court did not ban life without parole for people under the age of 18 in the same way that they banned the death penalty for people under the age of 18. But they did say that life without parole could not be an automatic mandatory minimum for young people who were convicted of homicide. There had to be a separate hearing in which factors involving the youth of the offender, their maturity, their home life, their disabilities, their specific involvement in the case, factors like this had to be considered before issuing a life without parole sentence. And that was really an important change because it understood that simply knowing what crime a young person was guilty of did not define who they were.
2: Can a state rule out the sentence of life without parole for someone convicted of a crime before they're 18, or do the Supreme Court decisions make that impossible?
1: No, absolutely. Many states have, in fact, banned life without parole for juveniles. Several of them did that before the Miller decision and the other ones that I talked about. It was only a handful of states. But having given the guidance by the Supreme Court that you couldn't have a mandatory minimum of life without parole, most states that went about reforming their sentencing strictures for people under 18 banned life without parole entirely. So today, we have 28 states. A majority of states have banned life without parole for people under the age of 18. And there's five other states that still have life without parole on their books, but have no one serving the term, because the courts, given the opportunity to issue another sentence, did not issue life without parole.
2: What about mental health for young people? And this kid obviously was very troubled and should have had mental health care, and obviously shouldn't have had a father who gave him a semi-automatic weapon. Is there any hope that they could get education or mental health care or any kind of socialization in prison in Georgia?
1: Listen, this all starts with the mistaken belief that you can try a 14-year-old as if they're an adult, that you can send a 14-year-old to adult court based on the horrendous crime that he committed with the assistance of his father. Sending a teenager to the adult system means that they are not provided any of the things that the juvenile system offers them. So the psychologists, the psychiatrists in the system, the teachers in the system are ones who serve teenagers who are used to doing so. And by charging a young person as if they're an adult and then convicting them as if they're an adult, you have said that that person is not eligible to receive any of the services of the youth justice system at all. So no, you are not doing anything to heal him.
0: That was Josh Rovner, a senior research analyst with the Sentencing Project. Learn more about juvenile incarceration and reform by visiting our Between the Lines website at btlonline.org.

0: 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Our theme music was written by Richard Hill and performed by Mikata. This week's program was produced by Susan Bramhall, Mary Hunt, Anna Manzo, Bob Nixon, Melinda Tuhus, and Jeff Yates. For Between the Lines, I'm Scott Harris.
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1: All right, you guys. Introducing Bud Cummins, and he is a former U.S. attorney, but is now no longer a government employee. He's in private practice, and he is representing the wife of a guy named Brian Malinowski. Hope I'm saying that right. Who was killed by the ATF in a Waco-style raid. Wouldn't you know? Welcome to the show. How you doing, sir?
10: I'm good. I appreciate you having me on to talk about what I think is both a tragic and very important case.
1: Yeah, sounds like one just on the face of it. But so first of all, who is this guy that we're talking about here?
10: Brian Malinowski, the director of the Little Rock Airport, and had been had a whole career in airport administration management. By all accounts, was pretty good at it. We had one of the less than a dozen airports in the country that was debt free. And so he was well regarded. He married for 28 years, 53 years old, no children, had a lot of hobbies. I didn't know Brian, but I feel like I know him now 2 years later, having worked on this case. Brian was he was kind of a wonk. He didn't know just a little about things he was interested in. He knew everything about the things he did. So he'd been a lifelong coin collector and, you know, could talk coins with you all day. He at one point made a foray into competitive poker playing and, by all accounts was really a good poker player and liked to teach people to play poker. At some point, his father gave him the family gun collection and said, "Hey, I'm old. I don't need these anymore." And Brian became interested in firearms and for people that are around firearms, that may seem unusual. I've been a gun guy my whole life. I own a lot of firearms and I like to learn about them. But Brian was he didn't learn just a little. He would have learned a lot. And at some point, he discovered gun shows and he got in as a hobby. He would go, I don't know how many times, maybe five times a year, to the weekend gun shows, which are very, you know, there's a gun show in this part of the country than an hour driving me probably every week. And he would pay to put up a card table and he would display coins. He would display firearms. He would display other things at different times. And he really enjoyed being at the gun show, talking to people about coins and guns, and everybody that knew him said that, you know, that was what drove him. He was the highest paid city of Little Rock employee, made over $260,000 a year. And the law says, you and I can go sell guns at the gun show. Or you can come over to my house and I can sell you a bunch of guns and cash purchase. I don't have to do a background check. I don't have to fill out any paperwork as long as we are dealing as hobbyists and collectors. At some point, your activity indicates that you're now a person engaged in the business of dealing firearms. And if you reach that point, you're required to buy a $200 federal firearms license. And then you are obligated to do background checks and submit forms when you sell a gun, like people at, you know, Dick's Sporting Goods. So here's the catch. Nobody knows where that line is. It is a completely subjective test. It uses language like one of the tests is your primary motivation for selling guns livelihood and profit? Well, I don't know. He made $260,000 at the airport. I don't, if he was making $3,000 or $5,000 a year at gun shows, it'd probably be pretty impressive. I mean, he wouldn't make a lot of money selling guns at gun. ATF goes to gun shows. They probably go to every one. They have people there, you know, in civilian clothes, and they had spotted him at gun shows and started being suspicious of him. And that combined with the fact that we can do this, this is a huge political football. The gun control people call it the gun show loophole. Second Amendment rights people have held fast and tried to carve out this safe harbor for private citizens to buy and sell guns without doing paperwork. It obviously creates an opportunity for bad guys, if they want to exploit it, to go to a person and buy their gun instead of going to a gun store. If they're not legally entitled to buy a gun, you know, they can go to a private citizen and buy one, and the private citizen obligated to check, do a background check. So at times, you know, these guns fall into the wrong hands, and that's a fact of life. Some of his turned up being seized. When the ATF started looking into him, they found that some guns he'd purchased turned up in seizures in police encounters. Three times in traffic stops where there was marijuana in the car, and they seized a firearm. During a search of a vacant home, they found one, and they found one on an underage minor. He had a police gunner. None of them were fired, but they were seized by police and traced. So that this has raised their suspicion that maybe he was in violation. It doesn't mean that he was in violation of the rule. If his conduct selling the gun was legal, then he's not responsible for what happens to the gun later. So they opened this investigation, but this is where it kind of spins out of control. When I was U.S. attorney under a Republican administration that's Second Amendment right oriented, we'd have sent this guy a cease and desist letter and said, we think your activities, too many guns, whatever, you need to go get a license or you need to hire a lawyer and come argue. And that was probably the right outcome here. Instead, because this was in the Biden administration, gun control people were advocates, are a big political supporters of that administration. ATF kind of transforms depending on which administration. And so, you know, this is really political weaponization. They treated this like we would have treated a major drug organization. They started tailing him at night with agents. They put a tracker on his car. And then they ultimately went and obtained a federal search warrant from a federal magistrate judge and executed with 10 carloads of agents, six of them in tactical gear with automatic weapons at 6 a.m. in March of 2024. It was over an hour before sunup. It was 32 degrees. Brian and his wife, Mayor, were in bed. Her name's Maria. She goes by Mayor. And the ATF agents, the law requires that when they serve a search warrant, they are required to knock and give the occupants of the home a reasonable opportunity to respond voluntarily to the door and admit them in. after identifying themselves as law enforcement in a reasonable way. There is, again, there is no case or any law that says this is enough time and that's not enough time. At some point, agents are able to say, well, it's been a while and he hadn't come to the door. He's constructively denying us and we can kick the door in. Well, at 6 in the morning, on March 19, 2024, the ATF agents at his front door banged on his front door and in 28 seconds started knocking the exterior glass insulated storm doors, broke them down, and then kicked his wood door open. They never made another announcement, as far as we can tell, of who they were. Brian and his wife heard that crashing. They live in about a 2,700 square foot modern home, master bedroom in the back. Brian thought they were home invaders. He grabbed a pistol, went to his closet, got a magazine, told his wife to stay in the room. She didn't. She opened the door and followed him down the hall. He turned a corner just in time to see the silhouette of an armed man coming in his front door. He took four shots at the man's feet, probably to try to drive him back out of the house. And that was an ATF agent. He dove out of the way, and the next guy came in and shot Brian in the forehead and fatally wounded him.
1: 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You know, they told me if I kept drinking so much coffee, I would turn into some, and then I finally did. And there it is. It's Scott Horton Show morning breakfast blend there from Mundo's Artisan Coffees. 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It features me and other real great experts, including James Bovard, Ramsey Baroud, William Bupert, Adam Francisco, and soon we'll be adding a course on AIPAC by Grant F. Smith and many others. 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And so now's the time for you to go and sign up at scotthortonacademy.com.
10: So that's what happened. And, you know, there's been a lot of outrage about it in Arkansas. It's still on the minds of people. I'm connected with the case and have been for 2 years. People ask me about it every day. What happened with that? Is the government ever going to come back and say that they shouldn't have done that? And United States government, ATF, Department of Justice, no one has ever said a word to address this incident since it happened. That really concerns a lot of people in Arkansas. That 30 of our 35 state senators signed a letter to President Trump about a month ago and said, look, it's been 2 years. Nobody's ever explained to us how this happened, why it happened, whether it was justified or whether mistakes were made, whether policies have been reconsidered, whether training's been reviewed. Nothing, not a word, not a peep. Oh, and so we continue to talk about this case because we think it's important. I've been investigated by the FBI. They could have come to my house at 6 in the morning. And if they did it as incompetently as these guys executed this search warrant, number one, it was all these tactics were totally unnecessary. Number two, it wasn't a SWAT team. It was a bunch of agents dressed up like a SWAT team, and they weren't trained to do this, and they did it really poorly for a number of reasons I can explain to you. And number three, they created this incredibly risky situation. And I would have thought the same thing Brian Malinowski thought. Even after living with this case for 2 years, I'd probably come out of bed with a gun if I heard my front door cave at 6 in the morning. So I don't know what to do. I want some assurance that my government's not going to do this. And we haven't gotten it.
11: Well, quite a few things there.
10: I talked a long time. It's a difficult story to tell. There's a lot of moving parts to it. Some I haven't even told you, but
11: it's okay.
10: When you hear it, it's troubling.
11: We'll go over some things and get some clarity, and then I got some further questions and things too. But first of all, on this sort of all important question of, are you a hobbyist or are you a dealer who needs a license at the gun show? and how arbitrary that is. You're saying it's not a quantitative test at all. For example, is the majority of your reportable taxable income coming from gun sales rather than your day job? That kind of thing. Instead, it's this completely like whimsical type of a thing. That seems like a huge...
10: It's really whatever ATF wants. Yeah.
11: And you're right that... And whenever that's brought up, it's always brought up from the other side, as you said. The gun control loophole. Oh, see, people are getting away with not submitting to the full amount of regulation. But then, so when they investigated this guy, you mentioned that, I mean, obviously, you know, we showed the thing here that, as you mentioned, the guy's the director of an airport. So like, maybe he's in bed with the mob, but like, that sounds like a pretty legit day job to have, you know, a guy like that. As you say, he's making almost 300 grand a year doing it, I think. So when they investigated him, I understand even from their point of view, okay, they find guns that trace back to this guy more than three times. And so they got eyebrows up or whatever. But then you say they are tracking him, they're following him at night. Did they establish, or I guess you have no access to their investigative records, but they don't even claim, right, that they found any connection between him and any criminal underworld or any kind of thing like that. So this is a regular taxpayer, as they would say, a regular law-abiding citizen, and in fact, even a government employee, right?
10: With no criminal record, no history of crime or violence, lived in one of the quietest, newest neighborhoods in Little Rock, kept regular hours, went to work at about the same time every day, parked in the same parking spot, worked in a gun-free zone. I can't, if I had $5 for every time some grandmother walked up to me in the grocery store and asked me about it in Arkansas and said, why didn't they go to his office and just say, we have a search warrant for your house. Can we go out to your house and execute it? Why didn't they meet him in his driveway when he went to work every day at 9 o'clock?
11: We just had no answer to that at all. I mean, because of course, this is all very reminiscent of the Waco massacre. And that was the question about David Koresh. Why didn't they just get him here or there? But we know the answer in that case was they had planned a giant publicity stunt. And they named it Operation Showtime. And they were going to go after some mullet-headed Trans Am driving rednecks to impress the Democrats. And that was why they didn't just get him at Walmart, et cetera. But here you're saying we don't know anything about it. They're not.
10: I can speculate. Everything I've told you has been factually documented. And we know what they knew about him because it's a detailed affidavit that they submitted to get the search warrant. And I can just tell you, from being in federal law enforcement, they didn't leave things out. They would have told the judge everything meaningful that they knew that would have led to a suspicion that he was breaking the law. In their post-shooting interviews with the Arkansas State Police, we know they revealed some of their suspicions that were totally unfounded. One agent said, well, we learned that he had competed in some poker tournaments. He hadn't done that in years, but we were wondering, money laundering? And we knew he was the director of the airport, so we were wondering if he was using the airport to traffic guns. Well, you know, but they had no basis for those suspicions. I mean, they might as well have said, well, we heard he flew somewhere one time and we wondered if he was Superman and he could fly without a plane. I mean, they had no information except for their vivid imaginations to support any of that. They just knew basically that he'd legally bought some number of guns that was, you know, he'd legally bought almost 150 guns over 3 or 4 years. The biggish number, but it's not a staggering number. I know lots of people that probably have bought 150.
11: Sure.
10: Nobody's contended that those weren't legal purchases. Profit's a big part of their definition, and they didn't know if he'd made a dime. That's probably part of the reason they were wanting to search his home, see if he kept some kind of records that they could show that he'd made significant profit. You know, this, you talk about the ambiguity here. You know, you wonder how is it constitutionally even prosecuted somebody under a law that can't even define the conduct. And I can tell you, the people that complain about this law the most are the gun control because they want more people prosecuted. And they've documented that even though 90% of the people that go to jury trials and criminal court, federal criminal court, get convicted, they've only convicted about half the people they've tried on this case because juries read the definitions and they just like, And I can show you cases that are, the facts are much more egregious than Brian Mounthouse, that the guys walked it in a jury trial because, look, I mean, we have to assume that the jury read the definition and said, who knows what that.
11: Well, and federal juries are notoriously biased toward the state and have the highest conviction rates and are all made up.
10: 50% acquittal is a staggering number in federal criminal. Yeah. Staggering. Yeah.
1: 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They make a great gift.
11: So now talk to me about the search warrant and their excuse to hit his raid. This is the Rockefeller drug laws. Thank everyone for, thank Nelson Rockefeller for, you know, so many wrong things about our society. But this somehow, even though it was his brother Winthrop was the ruler of Arkansas, I don't know why Nelson Rockefeller's drug laws got to apply down there. But anyway, they got this no-knock thing where they get to just barge in and break your door down. And because otherwise you'll flush all your guns down the toilet, I guess, you know.
10: Yeah, there's a Supreme Court case that says that they only have to wait, that 15 seconds is long enough because if it's a drug case, because you can flush drugs down the toilet. Now, I don't agree with these cases. I believe, you know, the Fourth Amendment's there for a reason. And and I've been a participant in the war on drugs, and I don't know that we've made a lot of progress. But in the course of fighting the war on drugs, those cases have almost done away with it.
11: They yeah, well, you know, Jim Bovard actually, the great journalist Jim Bovard reported on a Supreme Court hearing where they were debating this, and they came to the conclusion that the more drugs you got, the less excuse the cops have for breaking in your door. So if you just have a little bit of cocaine, they can barge right in. But if you got crates full, well, you can't flush that. And so they have to wait and respect your privacy. And the whole thing is completely ridiculous. In fact, he got thrown out because he's got this great laugh. And so when one of the lawyers pointed that out, he got thrown out of court. But anyway, but in this case, there's no drugs and you can't flush guns down the toilet, but it doesn't matter. The justification for these no-knock raids is, you know, long forgotten. So, but what did they tell the judge that, and of course, it's beyond question anywhere except this show, but it's at least worth raising the point that no judge can ever be held accountable for anything that they ever do to anyone ever. And so correct. The fact that this guy's dead could never lead to that judge hanging from a rope, even though that judge murdered him. That judge sent a death squad to his house before dawn that killed him. But you're never supposed to say that. You're supposed to call judges your honor, even though they're not honorable. This one is the leader of a death squad who put out a hit on an innocent man and murdered him. So tell us about this murderous judge who has a lifetime appointment and ultimate sovereign immunity greater than the King of England to murder any of us subjects of his that he feels like. And what excuse did the ATF give him that he signed off on that said they had the right to go and kick in this guy's door in the morning instead of just serving the warrant in a normal fashion?
10: Let me jump in here. A lot of people are critical of the judge. I would tell you that the judge's job is to read their affidavit and see if they've said enough things that constitute probable cause.
11: And then put out a hit on
10: it. Issue a warrant. He doesn't have anything to do with what time they executed, except the form he signed says they can only do it between 6 in the morning and 10 at night. So they came at 6:01. It would be great if judges could, or the U.S. attorney could. Frankly, the U.S. attorney nor the judge are responsible for choosing the tactics. These agencies have total discretion for officer safety to make all those choices. Somebody needs to take a hard look at that, because in this case, I know what the threat assessment that they're supposed to go through should look like. I mean, different agencies use different forms, but of all the boxes you would check, to say, well, maybe we justify these tactics over those tactics, not one of them applied in this case, not a single one. You know, and there's things like criminal history, risk of flight, risk of propensity for violence, this risk of destruction of evidence. None of those things existed here.
11: And that was the judge's responsibility to ask.
10: He has no role. He has no role in that in our current system. The judge signs as long as they go between the hours of 6 in the morning and 10 at night, the way our system is set up now, he pats them on the butt and tells them.
11: So he could have said you have to go between noon and 3 p.m.
10: He could have said that if he wanted to, if he had a reason to. And
11: he gave them permission.
10: That's not the practice, but that I would say that would have been, I would love to see a system where the judge asks those questions and does the threat assessment right there. The judges don't want to take on the responsibility of officer safety, though. The agents are going to say, okay, judge, you're not going to let us go at 6 in the morning. Guy gets killed because this guy's dangerous. That's on you. And the way the system's divided up,
11: the judiciary
10: doesn't take that responsibility.
11: That's on him. But if a civilian dies, that's not on him.
10: Yeah. Yeah.
11: It should be on him. The judge is the guy that took out the hit on the civilian. He can blame. There's nowhere else.
10: I think the U.S. attorney is more and should be more involved, even though U.S. attorney's office has no direct authority to tell ATF how to execute a search warrant. They have a practical ability to do it. And I did that when I was U.S. attorney at times. I'd say, what are you going to do here? And if it didn't make sense to me, I said, go back and rethink that. And the U.S. attorney can be the grown-up in the room that draws these people back. And in fact, I've told people, especially since I've known this for a long time, this case certainly, when I became U.S. attorney, I was in my 40s. I was wanting to be a crime fighter. I was a lifelong conservative law and order guy. And when I got done, I wanted every FBI agent, DEA agent to say, man, that Bud Cummins, man, he had our back all the time, and he was out there knocking down all the hurdles to us, doing justice out there. That's not the job. The president puts the U.S. attorney here because we give all these guys a long list of weapons to ruin people's lives. They can drop grand jury subpoenas on them that cost them tens of thousands of dollars to comply with. They can ruin their reputation in the community just by investigating. They can come and search their house and, you know, embarrass them in the community. They can charge them and make them face really hard decisions about pleading guilty or going to a jury trial and facing consequences that are five times worse than they could get in a plea. They can ruin people's lives, and the president puts the U.S. attorney there, or should put him there, to protect the rest of us from those guys. And that's really the main job, in my view, at this stage of my life, of the U.S. attorney. Now, they don't teach that at the Department of Justice, but they should, because he's the guy or gal that can impose some common sense and sanity. But that didn't happen here. The U.S. attorney never heard about this. The judge didn't have any authority to tell him what to do. And we still don't really know who made the decisions, because the government has never addressed this.
11: And then so, you know, maybe this is a bygone era, but it seems like this could be a political issue for some Republicans in the House of Representatives to hold some hearings and demand some answers from it can't be that they just refuse to put out a report at all and just completely stonewall everyone forever.
10: We had a hearing.
11: So tell us about the lawsuit, or tell us about Congress and tell us about the lawsuit.
10: Well, Jim Jordan convened a hearing 2 months after this happened, back in 2024 in May, in the Judiciary Committee. And it went 2 days. I testified for two or three hours. And then the next day they had the ATF under Biden, the ATF director, come in, who refused to answer any questions, but they beat him up. Go to YouTube and type in Bud Cummins and Malinowski, and you're going to see clips from that hearing. And they're all entertaining because the members of Congress were just whooping up on them and asking them all the right questions about how in the world could this happen. You have some former law enforcement people in Congress that really teed up on them. I thought after that, there would be accountability pretty quickly. And they demanded that the ATF answer, that there was, that was what happened that day. Congress has moved on to other issues and nothing's ever happened. ATF's never been required to respond or to account for their conduct or explain it in any way. Now there is a lawsuit.
11: It is. It's just, I guess, relativity, right? We just get desensitized to it. If they can do Waco and get away with that, then they can do these all day long and kill one or two guys at a time. And they do. Not always just the ATF, but various SWAT teams unleash Waco-style, night raids, Afghan-style night raids on family homes across this country 365 days a year.
10: And I want to stress, this wasn't a SWAT team. This was a SWAT team is, eight individuals or six or 10 that have been designated as a SWAT team, and they train together and they go out and practice these scenarios and they know who everybody's job is and they go to regional competitions. And so when they're called on to do something like this for a real reason, they know how to do it right. This was a bunch of untrained agents with SWAT team gear on, but they were the Keystone Cops. They didn't have, there was a guy who was supposed to go in with a shield, the bulletproof shield, said police. That would have been helpful in this scenario. Should have never gotten to that point, but he laid it down and didn't go in first. So the guy that was supposed to go in second just kind of looked at him and he blundered into the house. Nobody was making announcements of police. It just went on and on and on, the mistakes these guys made, and it just makes it work. They created this the most risky situation they could have possibly designed. And it was totally unnecessary. There wasn't any of it that was necessary. And then they screwed it up and a guy died.
11: Yeah.
10: No reason.
11: Self-defense while they're standing in some other guy's foyer.
10: Yeah. And we do have a lawsuit and the judge just took them apart on the self-defense aspect. They had claimed several defenses and tried to get the case dismissed. And the judge said, well, self-defense doesn't work here because self-defense means he shot first, so we shot back. But it ignores how did you get there? And if the facts that are alleged in the complaint, which are straight out of the documentation, the police report, are true, you were there illegally and unconstitutionally. The judge said that. And so you were the initial aggressor, not him. He was responding to the initial aggression that his perception of this invasion of his home. And so the judge just, kind of dropkicked that argument in a recent opinion on the motion to dismiss.
11: 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Yeah, people call me a lot of things, including publisher. That's right, because I'm the director of the Institute and we publish books. LibertarianInstitute.org/books. Now, 5 of them are mine. 3 of them I wrote, 2 of them are compendiums of interviews I did about nuclear weapons and with the great Dr. Ron Paul. But then I published 15 more, including the latest here by Ken Silva, The Trump Assassination Plots, Joseph Solis Mullins on Classical Liberalism, Charles Goyette, The Empire of Lies, and so many more. Check them all out. Creative Chaos about Syria. Man, this is some really great stuff.
1: Libertarian Institute, including the latest here by Ken Silva, the Trump assassination plots, Joseph Solis Mullins on classical liberalism, Charles Goyette, the Empire of Lies, and so many more. Check them all out. Create

0: criminals in this case, but yeah.
1: Well, that, and it's offensive, but, you know, I have been to Washington and tried to meet with the member, you know, officials of the Department of Justice, you know, basically say, come on, guys, what are you doing here? And the dilemma they've had is that ATF had reported upstream to them that these are basically quotes, he was a significant gun trafficker and that he knew they were police when he shot at them. So they're basically saying he committed suicide by cop. This guy that had a great job, been married for 28 years, no criminal record, that he made a decision that morning that he was so offended that the police showed up at his house that he'd just die.
0: Yeah. Now, I put this up there earlier, but this is the prosecutor declines to file charges in ATF shooting. And this is where, you know, they're all in on it against us. This is the supposed check and balance is the different branches of the government protecting each other from the people of the country who they victimize.
1: That was a very cursory investigation. And the local prosecutor, his analysis went like this. The ATF was standing in this door, in this front hallway of this home, and a guy came out and shot at him, and they shot back. Self-defense, end of analysis. He didn't ask, he didn't even analyze or question how they came to be in the front hallway of this guy's house. And there's a statute in Arkansas and probably in every state that says if your reckless conduct results in the death of another, that's called manslaughter. And my book, planning the unnecessaryness of the whole operation and the incompetent execution can only be called reckless. And it did result in a guy. Now, I'm not calling for the criminal prosecution of these agents. I don't really believe in that. I think law enforcement's really hard, and that when people screw up in the job, maybe they don't need to be in the job, or maybe they got really poor training, and almost always they had really poor leadership. I do kind of believe that 99% of the time those issues should be resolved civilly in court, but they should also be resolved through good leadership. I mean, the political leadership should go cure this, and they should have done it 2 years ago, and they haven't done it.
0: You realize, I mean, I understand that you're a former U.S. attorney and everything, but you realize how absurd that sounds. A government employee should be able to commit manslaughter and not have to go to jail, maybe only ever get fired. But this guy's dead.
1: Which one of these guys are you going to put in jail? I mean, you're going to put the guy in the office that didn't even come out there that morning in jail that approved the plan? Are you going to put the guy in jail that didn't require all them to have decent training so they weren't incompetent when they tried to do it?
0: I really like this, but you see, I appreciate the fact that it sounds absolutely absurd that the people who did this could ever or should ever even be held accountable. Everybody knows you guys are our overlords and you can kill us if you want to. Like, of course you can. It sounds crazy to think that
1: there ought to be consequences. There ought to be consequences.
0: Way.
1: And you know, people would be surprised to learn how hard it is to hold the government accountable. I mean, there is a civil suit, but law enforcement officers generally are given the highest, except for judges, the highest level of immunity. And so many defenses that other people wouldn't have in similar situations. And federal agents are actually protected more than state and local officers. So we're having to really battle through a whole lot of some of the most complex law I've ever dealt with. And to even seek accountability. And it's 2 years and we're still in the early stages of a lawsuit that's probably going to drag on for a long time. The government can drag these things out.
0: Yeah. Well, I mean, best of luck to you. It seems it's so incongruous, the level of atrocity and then just the total difficulty in getting any kind of accountability, or, you know, like even in Congress, maybe if more people had died or some had gotten a little bit bigger headline, they would have really made a thing out of this. Instead of, you know, just 2 days and then it's over.
1: Timing's everything in politics. And those incidents in Minnesota with the ICE officers probably made it harder politically for this administration to embrace the Malinowski case. I've been a little surprised because I've got a pretty deep political background. If it were me, and I were part of the Trump administration. This happened under Biden's

0: Watch. It was part of their political agenda, the gun control bigger, you know, to throw these huge resources at a, but at his, or if he was in violation of anything, it was a regulation. It was a regulatory matter. And I think that the Trump administration could have made huge hay out of this, about how they murdered a well-respected citizen over their fervor to impose gun control on Americans. I think it's also close enough to, you know, the excessive force allegations in Minnesota and things like that, that it probably was not a good timing for them to try to really embrace this as a political issue. But I still think they're wrong. I think that they could make this into a great political issue. But the bottom line is, I don't care what your politics are. You know, if you don't like guns, pretend like this is your favorite abortion doctor and they were coming out to investigate him. I mean, you know, you're a libertarian. Just pretend like it's your neighbor that put too much Roundup on his yard, didn't know he was violating an EPA regulation, you know.
1: Right. Exactly.
0: A lot of people want to know, is this okay? You know, one state senator that signed that letter to the president said to me, he said, all I know is if what they did to Brian Malinowski is legal, somebody needs to change the damn law, because nobody thinks that this is okay. But for 2 years, our government has not been able to tell us that it's not okay and that steps have been taken to ensure that it doesn't happen.
1: Right. Yeah. Well, look, I sure appreciate you fighting a good fight on this one. And I wish the widow the best of luck in her lawsuit. And hopefully there'll be some accountability here, at least. I mean, as you were saying, they won't even tell us the names of the people who ordered all of this stuff yet. So at least all of that should come out and make these people infamous, if nothing else.
0: Well, I didn't, you know, I don't know if you're a Lonesome Dove fan, but in the movie Lonesome Dove,
1: I know of it.
0: Character Woodrow Call promises his lifelong buddy, Augustus McCrae, that he'd take his body after he died from Montana all the way back to San Antonio and bury him. And it's an arduous journey, and you know, a lot of bad things happen to him trying to drag this rotting corpse back to Texas. And you know, he makes a statement. I think I got to be a little more careful about what I promise people in the future. And I promised Miss Malinowski when she reached out to me when this happened that I would stick with it until we got some accountability. Didn't think we'd still be here after 2 years, still, you know.
1: Yeah,
0: zero accountability. But I may have to be a little more careful about what I promise in the future. But, you know, I made that promise, so I'm going to stick with it. And I think eventually we're going to require them to answer for this. Not just in money. I mean, lawsuits are about money. That's an imperfect way to, you know, compensate somebody for damage or for loss like this. But a lawsuit isn't about who made the decisions and why and all that. It's just about really the constitutionality of that 28-second wait, kicking the door in, whether it was reasonable for him to perceive them as home invaders. That's the lawsuit's very narrow. Everything else is protected by immunity and all those things.
1: Right.
0: Those decision making. But his bosses at DOJ, ATF's bosses at DOJ certainly have a supervisory responsibility over all those decisions. And I think it's pretty outrageous that they haven't transparently, you know, told the citizens, not just of Arkansas, but the entire country, why this happened and why it shouldn't happen again.
1: Yeah.
0: I go to bed a little bit nervous every night.
2: 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And, of course, they do their big conference every year in October. 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
1: It's so interesting, isn't it, the way the issues involved here are all contradictory, politically coded this way and that way, where conservatives, you know, the right are the ones who care about guns virtually no one on the left does, but the right cares a lot about that. But the right also loves cops. But the right also can get very upset at jackbooted thugs when they're the ATF murdering people, enforcing gun control laws, like G. Gordon Liddy, who was himself a former FBI agent, called the ATF after what they did and killing the initial six people and kicking off the Waco siege and later massacre. And so sometimes it's okay for a right winger to be against a cop if it's a federal cop and he's inflicting gun laws. But then, as you're saying, the leftists, who usually are the liberals, progressives, whatever, who usually like the feds a lot more than they like local cops, because that's who's usually arresting them for stuff. They, right at this time, were in the middle of a conflict with federal immigration cops. So then that made the entire right, and especially with the new Trump Republican administration in power, and the entire right is now on the side of the national government under Trump and these ICE cops versus the hippies protesting in the streets, as you put it, makes it a very bad time for the Republican administration to provide a little accountability for cops who did the wrong thing against essentially a conservative victim under Biden rules and Biden enforcement, but just at a time right when the right is rallying around federal cops.
0: You know, and if we have another minute, stepping back, I've been a Republican my whole life. I ran for Congress in 1996 and was narrowly defeated. I worked for Governor Huckabee as chief legal counsel. So, you know, and I was political appointee under George W. Bush. I'm a law and order guy. I participated in the war on drugs. But, you know, you get older and you start looking at things a little bit differently. We have a system now that's a couple of things. We've got some really harsh criminal justice rules that pretty much the Republicans are responsible. Minimum sentences. The sentencing guidelines are insane. Some of the sentences, the sentencing guidelines spit out in the federal system. We've over-militarized local law enforcement. I was there right after 9/11. I was on the Attorney General's counterterrorism committee. We stood up a national domestic counterterrorism operation that didn't even exist before 9/11. In the course of that, the federal government did what it did after COVID, what it does after every, you know, the finance, they don't know what to do. So they take $1 trillion and just dump it out in, you know, PPP loans or whatever. And after 9/11, there was hundreds of, you know, there were billions of dollars being poured out for state and local law enforcement. We were buying them, you know, armored cars and automatic weapons, bulletproof vests. And, you know, we took what used to be kind of a, you know, community ombudsman out there that happened to carry a six-shot revolver in case there was trouble into these, you know, heavily militarized law enforcement units. And you know, I think the conservatives are probably responsible for a lot of that, but I don't know that. And we eviscerated the name of the war on drugs. We eviscerated the Fourth Amendment protections we all think are, used to think were pretty valuable. I think as a conservative, we might have overstepped in some of these areas and not considered the ramifications. When you give the government these powers, you're always putting. When I was U.S. Attorney, they marched me out to talk up the Patriot Act. They wanted to pass the Patriot Act, and I had my senator was Mark Pryor was a Democrat, but he was a moderate Democrat and considered a swing vote. So they had me out talking in the community, talking up the Patriot Act, and I was promising people you needed these tools, these intrusive tools to fight terrorism, and you know they would always be used wisely. And I wouldn't give those speeches now because when I gave that speech, I was picturing me having the responsibility to use it wisely and not abuse. But now I've seen what other people do when you give them these really intrusive tools to go ruin people's lives or target their political opponents. And I would rethink a lot of that. I think we could probably literally withstand an extra terrorist attack every now and then if it meant preserving individual liberties of Americans. So I look at the world a little differently than I did, you know, when I was 30 or 40.
1: Well, and that's not even the trade-off. I mean, if we want to protect ourselves from terrorist attacks, we just have to stop intervening in the Middle East and supporting terrorist groups and then opposing them again and all of that stuff. And then we'll be all right. Patriot Act or nothing. But listen, I got to run. I'm sure you do too. But thank you so much for your time. I really appreciate what you're doing here. And, you know, no matter how the lawsuit goes, at least in continuing to bring attention to this crucial issue and the victimhood of this poor guy, Brian Mielski. So good for you.
0: Thank you. And I like your shows and keep doing what you're doing. And I think it helps. And
1: thanks a lot.
0: Appreciate the time.
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3: I'm William Denslow. Two major grain export terminals have reportedly been hit in a Ukrainian strike. The country's president says it's conducted a unique attack on a Russian Black Sea base. According to local officials, three people, including an eight-year-old, were killed. Ukraine says four Russian warships were hit. US President Donald Trump's announced that the White House Press Secretary Karoline Leavitt will step down at the end of August to spend more time with her two children. The 28-year-old, who made history as the youngest person ever to hold the role, confirmed the decision in a social media statement, saying she felt she could not devote the time the job required while being the mother she wanted to be. President Trump said Leavitt would become one of his top outside advisors and play a prominent part in the Republican effort to win November's midterm elections. Nick Harper reports from Washington.
4: He said that Karoline Leavitt would be departing her role at the end of the month, saying that she wants to spend more time with her children and family. The president added that it was a decision he totally understood and respected. He said that she had been one of the best White House press secretaries in the history of the office, and went on to say that she would now become one of his top outside advisors and an influential voice within the Republican Party.
3: Jury selection's begun in a landmark federal trial in Oakland, California, in which four US states are seeking to prove that Meta deliberately designed Facebook and Instagram to be addictive for children and teens. The states California, Colorado, Kentucky, and New Jersey are the first of 29 to go to trial in a case that could set a precedent for thousands of similar lawsuits across the country. Meta has strongly denied the allegations. Ira Spitzer reports from San Francisco.
5: The states say that Meta designed a Facebook and Instagram to keep young people hooked on the platform with features such as infinite scrolling, the like button features, and many other aspects of the product design, and that they did all this while knowing that their products were harmful to young people. Now, Meta has strongly rejected those allegations, so this will, of course, now all play out in front of this court here in Oakland, and the stakes couldn't be higher.
3: The S&P 500 hit a record high in New York Wednesday after official figures showed U.S. inflation fell slightly on an annual rate of 3.4% in July. The consumer price index data matched market expectations, and core inflation, which strips out food and energy, came in at 2.5%. slightly below forecasts. And the World Health Organization says the current Ebola outbreak is on track to be the deadliest ever. The Democratic Republic of Congo has been worst affected, with more than 4,000 cases reported. From bureaus worldwide, this is FSN.

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6: Here we go, live from behind the cornbone curtain. It's Head On with Roxanne Kincaid. 3 hours of cussing and discussing with America's only liberal transbilly elitist right here, right now, on the Head On Radio Network. 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And now, from high in the hills of West By God, Virginia, here she is, Roxanne Kincaid.
1: Well, howdy. And here we go, off and running on this 12th day of August 2026. This is The Horn, headon.live. It's where you'll find us on the interweb tubes. That's where you go if you'd like to be part of the merry, wacky, zany, real-time, madcap, multimedia extravaganza that is The Horn chat room in the 3 hours in which this program is live, Monday through Friday, 5 to 8 p.m. Eastern Daylight Time, 2 to 5 p.m. Pacific Daylight Time. All time zones in between, and the great globe round, and whatever time it is when you're listening to the podcast. For those of you who are members of the podcasting contingent of the Horn Family Community Congregation, well, thank you very kindly for joining us in that fashion. And, I certainly hope you enjoy each and every download. If you could take a moment, please, and leave us a remark, a review, a comment, wherever you download the program, then it would be really helpful. It always is, as we move ever nearer that elusive 1 millionth download at Podbean. I know. I get excited, though. It's the only million of anything I'll ever have. But at any rate, the engagement helps, and it's lovely when we meet new friends, and it's also lovely when we hear from old ones. So, you know, if you don't mind, and thanks to those of you who do that, thank you very kindly indeed. We've got a lot to get into here at midweek. What was once upon a time prayer meeting Wednesday when we... Well, back in the Cathedral of Common Sense days. But before we get into that, of course, every program here at The Horn begins with gratitude, and this program is no different. So thanks go out to our 12th day of the month subscribers and contributors via PayPal. Thank you ever so kindly to Gary. Thank you, Gary. And... you're the only subscriber we have for the 12th of August, so thank you for being there and keeping this day from being a subscriber goose egg. If you're new to the program, subscriptions, it's what we call it, but it's just a set-it-and-forget-it contribution on a given day of the month. If you go over to headon.live, click on PayPal, put in a number, 10, 50, 10,000, it can become, and you check the box that says do this every month, then it will, and you'll be helping us keep one of the longest running progressive broadcasts going on the air. Hi, I'm Roxanne. Like I said, it is the 12th of August. We'll get to the password in a moment, but just because, well, history and I'm a nerd, et cetera, et cetera, This date always stuck in my mind because it was the title of a book. And the book gave rise to a wildly popular film. And I'm talking, the book, of course, was The 12th of August. It was a memoir of Buford Pusser, who at one point in time was the sheriff of McNary County, Tennessee, and the movie it inspired was Walking Tall. And according to Buford Pusser, whom I as a child met one day when he was doing a public appearance at Gene Crump Chevrolet in Tuscumbia, Alabama. Well, Joe Don Baker played him in the film, and it absolutely made a hero of Buford Pusser. But in I guess the official story of how the Dixie Mafia come along and blew away him and blew away Pauline and tried to kill him, but they got Pauline instead. And God, Johnny Mathis sang the theme song. Walking Tall ran at my theater in my hometown for damn near a year. He was sheriff of McNary County, Tennessee, from 1964 to 1970. And he claimed that he'd been shot 8 times and stabbed 7 times. You know, the fact that the guy had been at least at one point in time a professional wrestler should have given maybe a hint of a clue to the fact that he might be prone to make shit up. Walking Tall came out in 1973, made him a worldwide celebrity, but not for very long, because he died in 1974, 36 years old, and it was August 12th, 1967, when his wife Pauline got killed. Eventually, they turned his home into a museum. But the story didn't sit right with them. And some people kept digging. And eventually, the murder file for Pauline Pusser had lain untouched by the Tennessee Bureau of Investigation for decades, 56 years, in fact. And eventually, it turned out, there's really not any debate about it, Buford Pusser murdered his own wife, beat the hell out of her, made her life a living hell. And the legend started on the 12th of August. Mm-hmm. You know, Pusser claimed that they shot him and Pauline as they were traveling on a backcountry road. But it turned out that she was murdered and then she was dragged into the vehicle. He'd also beaten the hell out of her, too. And she was trying to get shed of him when he murdered her instead. So just a fascinating little trivia point. For one particular date, yes. Now, as far as funding is concerned, we still have $50 outstanding on a challenge that if those $50 come in, it'll turn into $200 from an anonymous friend, and that would go a long way toward reducing our fundraising deficit from 1925. It would take us down to 1725. So there's a fingers crossed and a pretty please on that. And courtesy of Ralph's, a $25 challenge for an intrepid high school student. Uh-huh. It turns out that Leon Scum, back when he sent his dodgy boys, the Cheeto dust-covered incels from various basements around America, when they attacked, among other things, the U.S. Agency for International Development, they thought that they had also deleted the data that might point toward just how much evil they had done. You might recall, Leon Scum has thrown a fit every time someone has said that he is a mass murderer responsible for the death of millions of children around the world, which he is. They thought they had covered their tracks, but as is often the case with crooks. I mean, hell, Buford Pusser thought he had covered his tracks. And he got away with it insofar as he was never charged in life. But we now know. Well, Leon Scum got busted by a high school kid from Canada. They deleted, the dodgy boys did, a massive tranche of knowledge that had been generated through public funding, tax dollars. It was called the Development Experience Clearinghouse. And they just highlighted it and hit, beep, delete. But it just happens that a Canadian high school student who wanted to do a project about the effects of USAID had downloaded the whole damn thing before they could kill it. And so the evidence of the murders, just like the evidence of the murders, the murder that Buford Pusser committed that he thought he had hidden, this evidence survived as well. And history will know that he was a monster, a mass murderer. It was 25 years of evaluation reports that demonstrated what they did right, what they did wrong. There's around 4,500 English language evaluations that were published between 2000 and 2023. And now you can find them at usaid-archive.aiddata.org. We can see the good work that USAID did, and we can see in its absence the psychopathic sickness of Leon Scum. The hero in this piece is a high school student in Canada named Kevin Gallagher. She's now a student at the University of Toronto. And she wanted, and her project had to do with machine learning. And in so doing, she uncovered and preserved the data that points bony, starved, dying, dead finger right at Leon Scum. I hope Ms. Gallagher has some sort of security or protection, because Leon Scum is a killer. He is a murderer. He should face justice for what he did, because he does not have immunity for it. It was just a little bit of money, USAID. Leon Scum and his Cheeto dust-covered incels didn't save much money at all for the federal government, but that widow's mite, as it were, literally meant life as compared to death for millions. It was less than 1% of the federal budget, but it was worth murdering millions for. So the, I don't know, call it the High School Sleuth Challenge is on the table. We have a chance in total to bring down our deficit by almost an entire day's funding, $250. It would get us down to $1,675 if we can just round up $75. $75 to create $250. Yeah, there we go. $75 to create $250 is nothing to sneeze at. So, thank you, Ralphs. Thank you, and thank you to our anonymous friend. Jeremy simply says, I enjoyed the remake with Dwayne Johnson. I never saw that. I only saw the original. And it was a very, very low-budget film, the original Walking Tall was. But it captured the national imagination. Mm-hmm. And, sometimes justice arrives from beyond the grave. It did for Buford Pusser. Hopefully it also will for Leon Scum. And now to the password gauntlet. You know, we have given far more money to the ice goons. We've given enough money to the ice goons probably to keep a billion people from starving to death on this planet via USAID. And they're by God going to spend it. And they have found a new and sickening gizmo gadget to spend it on. The Associated Press has reported that the Department of Homeland Security, which should be abolished, as should the ICE goons, as should Customs and Border Patrol, There's no purpose to it. Again, as I've said before, DHS and ICE were spasms, panic spasms after 9/11. And some people back then warned about it in the Patriot Act and whatnot. And the ICE goons and DHS in particular have proven themselves a monumental failure and an open and ongoing threat to democracy and this Republican constitutional form of governance. And so it was that the Associated Press noted that DHS has published a notice that it wants to spend $20 million on gloves. Quirky little quirky little trivia point in my ongoing effort to at least be able to order a glass of beer in German if I ever get to go back there again. I've learned the German word for glove, which I think is there's a lot of delightful nouns in German. One of my favorite is the German word for pillow, Kopfkissen, a head kiss. Of course a pillow would be. It is. You lay your head down on the pillow, and it feels like you're getting... Right. But equally cute is the German word for glove, Handschuhe, literally a hand shoe. It kind of is. I mean, it makes more sense than shoes being called foot gloves. Wait a minute, body glove exists. Never mind. But these are some really, really, really, I mean, Totenkopfhandschuhen? Yeah. No, really. The DHS wants to outfit its ICE goons, its poorly trained, probably roided up, poorly educated, in some instances outright criminal membership. And they got a few gravy seals in there and vanilla ISIS and whatnot. But they're going to equip them with gloves that deliver electric shocks. The notice published by the fascists over at DHS, headed, of course, by that little man with little man syndrome, the turd chaser, Mark Wayne Mullen. Well, the gloves will deliver a painful electric shock as a de-escalation glove. Try to imagine a situation where this would be necessary at all. Because ever since reading this story, I have, and I can't come up with one. So we've got a murderous gang of homicidal maniacs in the ICE goons and the CBP thugs. And even over at the Libertarian Cato Institute, David Beer, who's their director of immigration studies, said, ICE plans to electrocute many more people it arrests. Sure wish they could be sued when they do it for no good reason. Joe Walsh, former congressman, Republican, who somewhere along the way found a conscience, or at least does where Trump is concerned, said this fascist shit shouldn't be happening in America. But hey, it's the latter part of the first third of the 21st century, so of course we've got electric shock gloves. Yeah. So we're gonna put electric gloves on the hands of a bunch of really dumb, violent, psychopaths and call it freedom. Yeah. And that's $20 million of taxpayer money. I wonder how many lives $20 million would save over at USAID. Yeah. And with the news having come out about this sadistic plan, people aren't taking it particularly well. And I'm glad. Maybe if there's enough noise about it, I know, sweet summer child. Maybe. But nonetheless, we have to get the information out there. People need to know how sick and sadistic Mark Wayne Mullen and these punk-ass little thugs are. Jesus. You know, I think generally speaking, if you can look at something that that ICE wants, and you say, I bet the Einsatzgruppen really would have liked to have had this back in the day, then it's not something that any American organization should have. Right? Yeah. Electroshock Glove, Lee in New York, says, obligatory home improvement reference. Sounds like Tim the Tool Man Taylor improved the hand buzzer. Zap. Yeah, I thought of the joy, but yeah. It sounds like something out of a Bugs Bunny cartoon. The most that you can really hope for here is that the idiots at the ICE goons and whatnot will have so much fun shocking each other that it'll prove to be a liability for the organization itself. Yeah. Hey, old buddy! Slap to the back. Uh-huh. And, of course, it'll prove to be deadly. Because, well, it can it will be able to interfere. Just like, well, you know, tasers are non-lethal force, right? And people die because their heart rhythms get fucked up by a taser. Yeah. And these things will do the same. And they'll say, we're immune. But it's sadistic, so if Nitwit Nero has enough brains left to even know this is going on, well, I'm sure he gets a charge out of it. See what I did there? A charge. Yeah. All right. Professional broadcast here. And it's not like the ICE goons aren't already out of control. They've murdered with impunity. And the most recent outrage comes from Falls Church, Virginia, where ICE goons pointed a gun in the face of an unarmed woman there. The woman in question was born and raised in Northern Virginia, where Falls Church is. The deputy chief of staff to Representative Don Beyer of Virginia said chillingly, they claimed she almost ran them over until she told them she had video proving that was a lie. The deputy chief of staff is Aaron Fritschner. And, trigger warning and content warning. This is the audio in question of the goons. So, if this is troublesome to you, hell, it should be troubling to anybody. But if this is triggering to you, take about a 1 minute break from the program in 5, 4, 3, 2, 1.
5: You recorded us. You almost ran us over.
7: I didn't almost.
5: You almost ran us over.
7: You're
5: stop playing.
7: You're full of shit.
5: Stop playing.
7: You are full of shit.
5: All right. You're not funny.
7: You're not funny.
5: I will arrest you. Keep it up.
7: I'm a legal citizen.
5: Keep it up. I don't care.
7: Oh my goodness.
5: Oh, keep it up. Like you would.
7: Okay. For what?
5: The one that tried to run us over.
7: Yeah. Run you over when? I got recording. I got dash cam. I got dash cam. That's a lie. Y'all fucking full of shit. You're full of shit. I got a dash cam. I never tried to run you over. It don't fucking matter. I ain't scared of y'all.
1: And that right there is the sound of a patriot. And the minute she said, I've got dash cam video. And then barking and grunting, that's the one who almost ran us over. They scampered off. Jesus. I wonder how many of us have that kind of courage. To shout down a fascist, filthy goon who has a gun in your face. Congressman Beyer himself said, while I am relieved that she is safe, the habitual dishonesty and dangerous and unjustified escalation seen in this video matches what we've seen from ICE agents across the country. This kind of misconduct and threat of force against members of our communities cannot be tolerated. I will be demanding answers and consequences. Well, I hope you do. Consequences, however, will be a long time coming, if at all. Perhaps some of them can begin in January of 2027. Perhaps real consequences can begin when we have a real Department of Justice and start hauling these assholes up one by one in January of 2029. Ruben Gallego of Arizona, senator, was infuriated as well, saying this is the same kind of behavior that led to the murder of two American citizens. Trump's violent goon squad is out of control. We need to completely clean house and rebuild from the bottom. Aaron Ryken Melnick, who speaks out often against these monsters, said it's absolutely wild that an ICE officer jumps out of a van and pulls a gun on this woman immediately before lying. And that occasions a separate thought. We've been gaming out scenarios here because although we exist on a shoestring, and this is the most poverty-stricken progressive broadcast in America, we figure shit out long before the multimillionaire for-profit media does. We're just good at it. And so this is another one of those cases. The other day we talked about the fact that Nitwit Nero, if he loses the House by a lot and loses the Senate, it could happen, might sometime, because I have to credit them with having enough sense to be able to figure out the calendar, resigned from office somewhere around the 21st day of January 2027. That recently dawned on none other than old serpent head James Carville. Carville, by the way, after much fulminating and much pearl clutching and much hand wringing, well, guess what? Guess what old serpent head recently did? You'll never believe it. He endorsed Abdul El Sayed. Did I say it right, Joy? I hope so. Yeah, he did. Just got right on board and endorsed his campaign. No barking and grunting about DSA or anything. Of course, Abdul El Sayed is not DSA. He proudly put on the banner of capitalist, saying that he was a proud capitalist, and that he was a capitalist who believed in capitalism, in order to work, has to be well and thoroughly regulated. Mm-hmm. But old serpent head was talking, and at least a year and a half after we had already long since figured out the January 21st, 2027 date and its meaning, he suggested in the clip that we had last week that, Trump may just resign the office in exchange for a pardon from J.D. Vance. Well, I know. But as I think about consequences for goons like this, these ice freaks, soon to be outfitted with electroshock gloves, I swear somebody in procurement has a kink out there, and it's not a healthy one. Yeah, I mean, there are some people who get into electro play. Some people get into needle play and blood play and, you know, consenting adults and all of that, and no judgment. But, we've got a real sick individual out there. And, of course, there's another sick individual who runs the company that makes these things. But then again, it's sickness all the way down. But what do you want to bet? Since, just to add on to our little bundle of predictions about post-January 20th, 2027, if the House and Senate go to the Democrats, what do you want to bet that in addition to J.D. Vance issuing a pardon to Nitwit Nero, that right before he leaves, Nitwit Nero issues a blanket pardon to the ICE goons, doubling down on their, at least so far, lawlessness? I was thinking about this, and I'm kind of two minds on it. On the one hand, they don't seem to be reachable by the long arm of any sort of law that we have remaining in this country. But on the other hand, that might change, and they might need a pardon. But if they need a pardon, they'll have to be pardoned by name. And that would give us a list of just exactly who the monster pardon. They'll have to be pardoned by name. And that would give us a list.

But ICE needs to be abolished. I know, Flavio, shock gloves, and we thought tasers were horrible. But the thing is, the American people are ingenious, if nothing else. People have figured out a way to deal with things like tear gas, you know, being poison gassed by one's own government. They figured out how to use homemade implements to protect themselves against just about everything but bullets. And I don't know. I wonder if whoever the psychopathic kinkster who came up with let's give them electric shock gloves, I wonder if that person's thought about what would happen if they used their electric shock gloves on somebody who was, I don't know, wearing rubber. Would it shock? Is there any way, I wonder, and the engineering types and the science geniuses will have to sort this one out, I wonder if there's any way to turn the shock around back on them. That would be cool. And of course, then they'd scream, you shocked me! No, dipshit, you shocked yourself! Yes. Oh, thank you. Thank you, Charlie at APS Radio News. Thank you so much. Charlie, just knocking down $30 of the remaining 50 of the anonymous challenge. That means we have 20 to go on that. Charlie noting, although, of course, not the same thing, this news story about the ICE goons in Falls Church illustrates the importance of having in one's vehicle a dash cam, for example, during traffic stops and the like. Yes, the courage she displayed was singular. It was, wasn't it, Charlie? She's a hero. She is a patriot. And speaking of patriots, the Patriot Games are taking place somewhere over in the Buckeye State. This is the scam. Youth athletic competition that's being held with a boy and a girl from all 50 states. Although, of course, since it's being run by a maggot scam, what is it, Freedom 250? It's dirty. For instance, the boy representing Puerto Rico, it turns out, ain't from Puerto Rico. No, he's from Texas. And another kid who should have won, a kid from Connecticut, well, the judges in one competition, well, they, to use a term made infamous by the governor of Florida, they monkeyed up the numbers so that the Sikh kid, the brown kid, couldn't win. Because just about all of the competitors in the Patriot Games, may the odds be ever in your favor, are almost all lily white. Actually, no, Flavio. You're wrong. It is not pronounced Abdul El Sayed. No, an actual Michigander, Joy, sent us a pronouncer just the other day. What with her living in Michigan, just like the candidate does. Here, I'll share with you so that you can be the beneficiary of her knowledge as well. Because, again, she lives up there. Oh, now, where are you, Joy?

There you are. Just general education, she wrote. El Sayed. Sayed is almost one word, like the word said with a long A. Or, to my ear, a very southern pronunciation of S-A-I-D. Hey, Sayed. Like the word said with a long A. Practice. He Sayed. She Sayed. Abdul Sayed. Joy noting, I'm so tired of hearing Sahid, Sayed, and Sayed. Nope, it's El Sayed. It was Joy who also, as I noted yesterday, taught us the correct pronunciation of that poor tragedy-stricken town in Texas when early on after the massacre I was saying Uvalde. Nope. It's a Texas word, and it's Uvalde. Mm-hmm. So, if Joy said it, Flavio, you can take it to the bank. Dashboard cameras, Lee in New York, noting, alongside what Charlie said, a cheap dashboard camera, working or not, is as good as ice goon repellent. Yeah. You see that? That's a camera. Mm-hmm. And from Cynthia in the Bay Area, shock gloves, the perfect gift for the psychopath in your Gestapo. Uh-huh. You were set a pronouncer, says Lee. Congratulations on increasing staff. Hope you can afford it. Oh, no, Joy's always been there. She and I are lovers of the language. And, she helps me with things both Texan and Michigander.

0: Onward. Randy Radar with a capitalism explainer thumbnail. Where American capitalism went wrong. It started out as Adam Smith-type capitalism, and then Milton Friedman came along. Ah, yes, Milton Friedman from the University of Chicago. Milton Friedman turned capitalism on its head by stating that profits should be maximized only within the bounds of the law. Well, he also said that the best way to run a company was to keep one's employees desperate and terrified, and therefore unions must be destroyed at all costs. Yeah, great guy, that Milty. But like I said a minute ago, we got $20 to go on the challenge that will turn into $200, and after that, $25 to go on the Canadian Hero Challenge, courtesy of Ralph's. So hopefully we can jump out there on it because, well, the bills are piled up already. And then big news. Big news just before airtime. Yesterday we talked a little bit, said we hadn't heard much from her in a while. Talked a little bit about Caroline Real Poo Poo Leave It Alone. Yeah. Mentioned yesterday that she's actually closer in age to her two infants than she is in age to her baby daddy. Funny how that happens. Well, today, everyone was surprised, including the White House. Oh, yes, of course. Well, hi, Kim. Wait a second. Hi, Roxanne. Hi, Kim. That's why you call Ron DeSantis Monkey Up DeSantis? All this time, I had no clue where the, what the derivation of that nickname was. Yes, when he was running for his first term as Florida governor, Kim, he said, and I can't remember the fellow's name at this point in time, but he said of his Democratic opponent, who was an African-American man, that he certainly hoped the voters of Florida would not monkey up the state by electing a black man in to the Florida governor's office. That's where monkey up comes from. I didn't know you didn't know. See, you have to tell me these things, and I'll be happy to explain them. No, the White House was shocked. The multimillionaire for-profit media were shocked. Because Caroline Real Poo Poo Leave It Alone is out of here. She came back briefly from having pushed her most recent spawn out. And that was May the 1st. Ah, not May the 1st. National Law Day? The founding date of the fraternity of Phi Gamma Delta? My once-upon-a-time wedding anniversary? Well, shit! Everybody was surprised. And over at Chicken Noodle News, one of their correspondents, CNN White House correspondent Elena Treen, said, well, this came as a surprise to many people, and that's partly because this role, particularly under President Donald Trump, has been a tough one to fill, and that Trump had asked her to stay on. Well, she's got, let's see, it's August the 12th, so that means she gave birth May the 1st. Not sure when she came back, maternity leave and all that. Probably had to, at some point in time, she turned the care of the baby over to her probably undocumented nanny. And and came back to work, and it's hard not to look at this and think, huh, something happened. Did she accidentally get a look at the unredacted Epstein files and realized what a monster she was working for and got away as quickly as she possibly could? Or maybe Nitwit Nero threw her over for his new babe, the human printer, the diaper nanny. We don't know. But having mentioned the diaper nanny, well, he took her with him when he did the big plane switcheroo, and he also took, if you missed yesterday's program, the man who uses his own snot as hair gel. That's right, the DUI hire, Whiskey Pete Keg Breath. He took him with him, too. And, of course, yes, he took Natalie Harp, his diaper nanny, with him. Mm-hmm. Alongside the diaper nanny were, like I said, the aforementioned Whiskey Pete, so-called body man Walt Nauta, whom he keeps close to him at all times because, well, you might recall Walt Nauta knows a lot about the stolen documents that he carried off to Mar-a-Lago. He took his caddy with him, former caddy, Dan Scavino. Yeah. And again, the diaper nurse. Now, what you got to wonder then is, how does Secretary of State Lil Marco Rubio feel about having been left as bait for an Iranian anti-aircraft missile? For that matter, how does Treasury Secretary Scott Bessent feel about having been left as bait for an Iranian anti-aircraft missile? Or for that matter, Stephen Chung. And most of all, I wonder how Stephen Miller feels about having been used as bait for an Iranian anti-aircraft missile. Can you imagine the celebrations that would have broken out? I mean, I'm not saying I would have been one of them, but I have a feeling there would have been a lot of celebrations broke out. But see, the thing is, this was just more, false information. The Iranians probably never had any plan whatsoever, or an anti-aircraft missile that could reach the airspace over Ankara, Turkey. But guess why this whole charade unfolded? That's right. Our partners in peace, the fine little fascists in Israel, tipped off Daddy. Uh-huh. That the Iranians were going to shoot Air Force One out of the air. Because,
1: well, Donald, you must understand, they want to kill you just like they want to kill me.
0: There's a reason we call him Psycho Baby. Guess you say. Mm-hmm. So how's it feel? How does it feel, huh? To be on your own on Air Force One, with no direction home, like a rolling stone. That's not my Bob Dylan impression. That's just a reference to Sebastian Cabot, actor, Reed's Bob Dylan poet. Yeah. His rendition of Like a Rolling Stone is, well, chef's kiss. But yeah, Rubio, you were bait. Hairless Heydrick, you almost turned out like the real Heydrick. Stephen Chung, oh my God, if it had happened, there would have been a blazing grease ball falling over the skies of Turkey. And depending on what route the plane took, it might have actually fallen on the ancient ruins of Hattusa. Never mind, I'm not going to nerd out on that. But, yeah, it was just made up to make Daddy more terrified, because no one knows, like, his dear friend, Bibi Netanyahu. What a coward, what a miserable, just chicken shit Trump is. But he also knows that he likes to think he's some sort of secret squirrel. So, for all we know, the Mossad came up with the... What do you want to bet that catering container that they snuck him onto the other plane, it was a C-32 military jet, what do you want to bet that thing has to be deloused and fumigated? And I wonder if food fit for human consumption can ever be even put in that thing again. Then again, maybe they'll, because it makes Nitwit Nero feel so heroic, maybe they'll confiscate it and put it in his Donald J. Trump Memorial Presidential Library, which you can visit for only $1,000. Good God. I really wonder what those guys, what they're thinking. Scott Bessent, you're filthy freaking rich, and you think you're somebody talking about economic policy and whatnot, and running out and buying a... He had a yen to buy yen. And Daddy was willing to let you be blown into a million tiny pieces, Scotty. Well, maybe you would have gotten a hero's funeral. That Cankles Caligula would have slept through. Not saying. Just saying. So anyway, Caroline, real poo-poo, leave it alone, is out of there for whatever reason. But she put a long post on social media saying her fond farewells. And it didn't take long before the internet sleuths realized, son of a gun. And AI wrote her goodbye letter. She went on at length, Caroline, real poo-poo, leave it alone, did. She said,
2: being a mother and welcoming a new baby while working in one of the most demanding jobs in the world has been the most rewarding yet challenging season of my life, to say the least. The truth is...
0: Surprised the computer didn't catch fire. Or the data center, for that matter.
2: The truth is, since returning to the White House after the birth of my daughter, I've felt in my heart that I cannot be the best mom to my two young children that they deserve while devoting the constant time, energy, and attention required of the press, White House press secretary. And that is why I've ultimately made the bittersweet decision to depart the White House and to embark on a new chapter in my life.
0: It rings with what Humphrey Bogart said in described in Casablanca as the tinny sounds of a whorehouse piano. and a voice that starts out, "Mister, I met a man." Funny, though, isn't it? She didn't feel those compunctions or compulsions for the time that she spent away from her first spawn. I think that's a little boy. Her first was a little boy. But now, since returning to the White House after the birth of my daughter, I felt in my heart that it would not be safe for bring a baby girl around the orange-colored man that I call Daddy. Eventually, she said, "It has been a privilege to serve alongside so many accomplished, impressive people, and I look forward to cheering them on over the next 2.5 years as they go to prison, but I do not." No, I added that last part. But, because they're always a bunch of fuck-ups, Caroline, real poo-poo, leave it alone. Fuck this up, too. Washington Post tech reporter Drew Harwell noted and posted over on what used to be Twitter, "The goodbye post from Caroline Leavitt, which says she has spoken with great pride about the many historic accomplishments of this administration, is marked with being made with AI." Other people noticed it as well. Latika M. Bourke, an Australian reporter, noticed the asterisk. What were we talking about with her yesterday? She wrote a note to herself before she went on air with the life support system for a haircut, the Hannity job. "Extremist liberal Democrats." She had to remind herself to say that. She's only said it a million times before, but she had to remind herself to say it. Yeah. Fleeing a sinking ship? Because this wasn't one of those things where they said, where Nitwit Nero said, "Well, we're certainly going to miss Caroline. She has those beautiful, beautiful lips." I wonder if the baby's okay, because remember, she was getting filler while she was pregnant with her little daughter. No hate for the infant. The child had no choice in what spawned her. But she did. She took lip filler and other filler while she was pregnant, and the medical community is quite clear on the issue that a pregnant mother-to-be should never use those sorts of things. Maybe the little girl needs extra care. I don't know. I feel sorry for the children of Caroline Real Poo Poo, Leave It Alone. I feel sorry for the children of Katie Miller and Hairless Heydrich.

And, well, you just hope they have a chance to grow up as decent, normal human beings and not little Lebensborn. So who's going to replace her? That's a fun one to think about. Since he didn't get blown out of the sky by the imaginary Iranian anti-aircraft missile cooked up by Psycho Bibi, or, you know, maybe Itamar Ben Golf Pants or Beelzebub Smotrich or one of those other filthy fascists in the Israeli cabinet. Well, then, well, maybe it'll be Stephen Chung. Been a long time since we've had a... I mean, describing Stephen Chung as a man is kind of a stretch. But I don't know. Okay, so it's been a long time since anyone with a Y chromosome was the White House press secretary. Ralph's is right there with me. It'll be Stephen Chung. I wonder if the press corps would be snarky enough to offer him a stick of butter. Oh, really? Just eat it whole. Or no stick of butter? Would you like to? How about biting the head off a live chicken? You want to do that? And of course, he would make history if he were the new White House press secretary. He would be the first wrestling hype man ever to occupy the position. It would, yeah. God, can you imagine if it was Stephen Chung? The Saturday Night Live sketches. Whew. Yeah.

They might be epic. Because who was the press secretary at the beginning of Saturday Night Live? Ron Ziegler? Even way back then, didn't they have some fun with him? And from Lee in New York, left for bait? Oh, dear naive Roxanne. Steve Scalise was shot, and it didn't change him at all. The bait are willing to be bait again and again and again. The alternative is to stand up to POTUS. Insert a maniacal laugh from me. Was that maniacal enough, Lee? Hope so. And from Cynthia, Whiskey Pete turned my stomach even before he smeared snot in his hair. I haven't seen the clip or read anything more than the headline because the very thought really makes me want to retch. Seems fitting for that pig, though. Oh, it's every bit as disgusting, Cynthia, as the video of Rafaelito Eduardo Cruz LARPing that booger off of his upper lip during a Republican presidential primary pageant. Now, Cynthia adding, I'm still waiting to celebrate. I still have that bottle of champagne sitting in my fridge mocking me. Just you wait, you bottle of champagne, you. You'll be extra good on the day that it happens. Yes, it will. And AI still doesn't know why people are talking about having champagne in their refrigerators. Stupid AI. Gag, vomit, says Cynthia. Oh, were you weren't planning on having an afternoon snack there in the Pacific Daylight Time Zone, were you? Now we know you're not, Cynthia. I'm sorry. Sorry, sis. Sorry. As to Caroline Real Poo Poo Leave It Alone's baby daughter, Lee in New York asks, a young female is not safe at the White House? Duh! Release all the Epstein files. Yes. And like I said, I have a feeling that Caroline got a look at him and decided that her baby somehow needed her more than nitwit. You know what? It's jealousy. Yeah, it's jealousy. Natalie Harp has replaced her in the affections of Orange Daddy Jesus. Snack? Cynthia says, I just had one. Oh, well. Well, in that case, breathe. Just breathe. You'll be fine. Don't think about that thing that I won't mention again. Oh, by the way, and this is on a far more serious note. I did not mention this yesterday evening, but Miss Micah had asked me to, so I will. She said, we talked after the show last night. Her daddy is going through some rough times and is at present hospitalized. So Micah asked me to please mention it to the Horn Family Community Congregation. And said, any good energies, prayers, whatever anybody does in that particular realm, if you could send them this way, I'd appreciate it. So, absolutely, Micah, absolutely. And she'll tell more when she can and wants to tell more. But, yeah. Warmest, fondest thoughts, best wishes, hopes out there for your dad. Micah. Left for bait? Lee says, no laugh complaint from me. I cannot speak for the juvenile delinquents, so that was sufficiently maniacal. Thank you for reading the with the requested insert. It's a full-service program here, Lee. I'm always happy to oblige. Randy Radar sending a message. Dark tetrad, narcissistic collapse. And then, of course, there were elections, primaries, last night. The oh my God, Bruga, Bruga, Bruga
candidate that the multimillionaire for-profit media had been fulminating over up in Wisconsin lost by 0.2 percentage point in the gubernatorial race. I don't know how that will make the multimillionaire for-profit media feel, but hopefully better. Rick Wilson noting that the words DSA are the same as a Trump endorsement for a GOP candidate. Nice in the right places, but the candidate's quality and their campaign still come first. It took till 2:30 a.m. to figure out that David Crowley had beaten his opponent, namely I'm sorry, I can't remember her first name. Hong. 39.8% to 39.4%. I'm sorry, that's 0.4%. David Crowley was endorsed by Tony Evers. Hong had fallen a long way, having led a Marquette poll by double digits in July. And I guess it's a lesson in, you know, you just don't say some things in American life. In her case, it was raw meat to the maggots. She said that, and within context, I understand what she's saying. She said we should eliminate Thanksgiving. Were I to delve into that, I mean, Thanksgiving's my favorite holiday. It's secular, it's family-oriented, and it involves some of the best food that any family will cook all year if they're able to have food to cook. I don't know what Thanksgiving's going to look like this year. I may have to sneak over next door and steal a guinea fowl. I'm kidding. I would never do that. Eliminate Thanksgiving is not going to be a big seller when it's reduced to a bumper sticker phrase like two words. Eliminate Thanksgiving. I guess she will, Crowley will face Tom Tiffany, and oh, he's a piece of shit. Over in Minnesota, their gubernatorial primary on the Democratic farm labor ticket was a contest between Angie Craig and Peggy Flanagan. Peggy Flanagan being the lieutenant governor, and she put a thumping on Angie Craig, 59-40. And she is very unapologetically progressive, but has not aligned herself with the DSA moniker. Maybe she's just an old school FDR New Deal Democrat. I suppose they exist. And let's be clear. Of course I'm rooting for Peggy Flanagan. Because one of the things that is central to her campaign is that, much as we have suggested on this program, She wants the ice goons gone, but gone. And she wants to tear ice down to the goddamn ground, root and branch,
turn the earth, salt it, and set fire to it. On the other hand, Angie Craig voted for the Lake and Riley Act and doomed herself with voters there in Minnesota. And well, also in Minnesota, Mr. Meth Pillow got his ass handed to him, Mike Lindell. But having been thoroughly trounced, he said to well, I think it's too early for me to concede, and otherwise went about the business of making an ass of himself. He lost by 11 points and 45,000 votes. And then he went on his own TV network and said, I will not concede. I'll stay up all night, and I'll go over all the figures. Somebody asked him, well, if the AP calls it, will you buy that? And he, why on earth would I take the AP's word for it? Yeah. Well, Lisa DeMuth will be the maggot nominee for governor. And as Rick Wilson said, she won the election through the use of money, discipline, and the inventive campaign trick of not being freaking Mike Lindell. So that's another maggot nominee going down in flames. Make no mistake, though, Lisa DeMuth will have to turn toward the maggot base as she goes toward November. Oh, and I had neglected to mention this last week, and it was extremely good news, happy news, joyful news. Tennessee Republicans handed Andy Ogles his ass. Yeah, Tennessee's very own imitation of George Anthony DeVolder Soros. Queen Marguerite of Denmark got whooped. Ogles did. The guy who said there's no room in America for Muslims and never missed an opportunity to hate a tran. Even the Republicans said he was too much. He got thumped. And of course, he's a maggot. He's a loyalist. But he got thumped by the former agriculture commissioner of Tennistan in a district that has been gerrymandered within an inch of its life to make sure that it stays Republican. Let's not hold any illusions about the quality of said former agriculture commissioner. I hear Republican and agriculture commissioner, and the first thing that pops into my mind is, well, of course we water our plants with Brondo. It's got electrolytes. It's what plants crave. No, apparently not. Unless you got some other information, Ralphs. Don't know. And Jeremy adds, let's not forget how quickly and kindly Mr. Meth Pillow acknowledged his failure to launch a nomination for Minnesota governor, whom I'm kidding, of course, he didn't. He pissed and moaned long into the wee hours. Oh, I see what you did there. He pissed and moaned long into the wee hours. The llama always appreciates a little bit of wordplay. Francis Hong. Thank you, Ralphs. Francis Hong, there in Wisconsin.
Oh, did I get that all? Maybe I did. I apologize. I got to read a little more closely.

Yeah, that was right. Yeah, that was the Senate race. Thank you for being out there, Ralphs. I get shit wrong, and I'm glad there's somebody there to catch it. And then there's Florida. Their gubernatorial primary was a Jim Dandy. I'm sorry, that's next Tuesday. Next Tuesday, Florida. That's going to feature Jay Collins. He's from the DeSantis camp versus Byron Donalds, who is the maggot candidate. Yeah. Oh, well. Those are a couple of bits. So look for Jay Collins to win that, and that'll be Monkey Up will get a big grin out of that. Because it'll show that he has more clout in Florida than does Orange Daddy in his own new adoptive home state.

0: Francesca. Okay, thank you. Thank you, Claudia. Either way, she lost, and she did it all by herself. I will, Jude. Thank you. Jude says to Micah, I have enfolded you, Micah, even before your request was voiced to our community. Indeed, I shall hold your dear father and you, including you both, in my meditation, and especially at this moment. Peace, peace, even in the midst of it all. Warmly, Jude. Thank you, Jude. You're always such an absolutely warm and caring soul. Micah, with an update, says, I literally just got home and tuned in when you said that. Huh, timing. Dad's doing okay. Had an MRI today. Expect we'll hear more tomorrow. And then adds, MAGA on MAGA election denialism. I'm here for it. Oh, yes. As we so often say here, gee, I hope it didn't hurt too little. Mm-hmm. Oh, let's see. Oh, wait. There's somebody over on the stress line. Let's find out who. Okay. I hope I'm connected. Hey, welcome to the program.
1: Not just somebody. Number two.
0: Oh, yeah. Well, juvenile delinquent number two.
1: Number two. Yes. Anyway, yesterday Vermont had her primaries. And people don't know counties in Vermont like live here, but my county is Chittenden County. And if you've read any Vermont news in the last 6 months or so, we have a prosecutor here named Sarah George. She has taken a different tactic crime, and she's looking at prosecuting major crimes, not, you know, open drug use and not small petty crimes. She's trying to, they don't have the room for it, plus it doesn't often work. I mean, it's a well-known fact here in any other state. If you get busted for, you know, petty drug crimes, you'll probably lose your apartment, lose everything you have in it more than likely, to the dump, because it'll get thrown out, you're kicked out because you can't pay your rent. When you get back out, you've got nothing, starting with nothing, which feeds into the crime cycle. So she's tried to say that for years. And she also said that, listen, we have rampant homelessness here. I'm sure every major city has it, because that's where all the assistance services are in major cities. They're not out in the countryside. And the police have said, she said, the state police have said, homelessness in itself is not a crime. We can't arrest you for being homeless. But that's what the maggots in this state want. They want anyone who, you know, petty drug use in open, you know, drunk in public, homeless, arrested and put in jail so they can get help. Well, you can't force help on somebody. They have to, I don't care what it is, you can't force someone to change unless they want it. Alcoholic, druggies, all this stuff. It has to come from within them and their urge to do it. You cannot force anything on anyone. So, for months now, there's been signs saying, Sarah George has to go, we need more stricter law enforcement, blah, blah, blah. And I voted for her last night, and I had faith. I have faith that still more decent people, primarily in this county, but in the state, who believe in what she's doing, and more of a rehabilitation, because people don't realize, at whole, our criminal justice system was never meant for rehabilitation. It was for punishment and torture. It was never meant to make you better. It actually makes you a worse person going in and coming back out, I think. We do it. Anyway, you know, told some people, my parents, about it, and my mom was like, oh, I think she's going to lose. I thought, I have faith she's going to win. We've got enough decent people here. By God, she won big last night. She crushed the maggot. So, it shows there's maybe more hope out there than we acknowledge some days, at least in this part of the state, which I was happy to see. And also, another kind of warming story, nothing to do with politics, well, kind of do with politics, but not really the way you think of it. I mentioned before, my parents are a mixed couple, very clearly mixed couple, not even close to not knowing they are, and knowing they're not. And they went on a bike ride yesterday. They went up to the Champlain Islands, which was up to the middle of Champlain, got on the ferry, and went over to New York, in Plattsburgh. And as they got about a mile from the ferry, my mom's bike tire popped. and they didn't have the right tool to fix it. So they walked to a local gas station, and my dad asked around, you know, being a pretty dark fellow, asked around if anyone had this or that. And the big old white dude came out of nowhere and said, "Yeah, sir, I got a pair of pliers that you need right here." Went and got them from the truck, brought them back, and said, "Get the pliers, sir," to my dad. And the dad said, "Well, no, of course, no. Do you come here often?" He said, "I'll leave them here. I'm not taking them. I mean, this is a total stranger. I often fear in today's climate." That could have gone, you know, one of two ways. Nicely, or why the F would I help an N-word? I can easily see that happening here. I hate to say it, but I can. But it was a heartwarming story to see it didn't end that way yesterday for them. So, I guess two good little stories, plus the whole, you know, Mike Lindell, why would I say I lost? There's still 5,000 votes out there. I still... He crashed out hard last night, and I enjoyed every minute of it, watching the replays today.
0: Well, you know, you said something a minute ago, Jeremy, that I think bears repeating, and then you expanded upon it. You said the maggots are saying, "Well, we need to put them in jail so they can get help." Nobody gets help in jail, especially not if you're especially if you're being handed into the tender mercies of Geo Group, or being fed by Aramark, or any of these horrible maggot fascist adjacent corporations. They're torture chambers.
1: Our system of crime and punishment was never intended to be rehabilitation. It was never intended to be. If you find a way to better yourself in there by taking classes, great. But it was never intended to help you. It was meant to make you suffer for your crimes. Point blank.
0: No doubt about
1: it. And, you know, I mean, a lot of people will not acknowledge that because, well, they don't have the same empathy that we do, or they push it down far enough to say, "Well, it's not me, not my problem." I mean, I have empathy for anyone going through a hard time. Lord knows, you know, I've talked about my struggles here, and they're definitely not any easier than some other people's are. But, I mean, I get it. I have empathy. I very, very rarely try to judge somebody else. I mean, I can look at them at first glance. I know nothing by looking at you. Homeless, drug users, I don't care. I have no reason to judge you. I don't know your story. I haven't walked in your shoes. I just hope you find a way out of it. But to this prosecutor, DA, was basically given a large pat in the back and said, "Continue what you're doing." And a big number of the maggots felt really good last night. Really good. It wasn't a small victory.
0: I guess Lady G's sister is now in a run off.
1: Yeah, but I think she fucked Trump, and I don't think people realize how she did it. She had an interview right after Trump had, you know, nominated, saying, because she's Lindsey's sister and Lindsey said all this stuff about her. She quite clearly came out in an interview one day and said, "I love my brother. He helped raise me after our parents died, but I think differently than he does on some matters." And I think that scared the real hardcore maggots. Well, that, of course, she's a woman, so you can do no good as a woman in the maggot's eyes. So there you go. She was doomed from the start.
0: Oh, God. Here we go. You juvenile delinquents are going to make me pull this program over. You just got a note. You just got a note from juvenile delinquent number one. The Camel Cardinal says, "Fuck you with your phony parent story, Jeremy. Quit it with that white boy shit." What am I going to do with you people? Yeah, this is why we can't.
1: You're not helping with you people, Robin. God damn it.
0: This is why we can't have a nice program. Dadgummit.
1: Why can't we just laugh about fluffy white rabbits and what bears do in the woods? Why can't we just have a good time, Mesa, damn it?
0: That hurt me. That hurt me. I gotta tell you, that one nailed, that Marin off me.
1: Okay, you want to hear the origin story of that? You'll never guess where it came from.
0: Do tell.
1: And I'm going to break this in the holder. There's a song on the end of Tupac's last album, next to last album, All Eyes on Me, called "What's Your Phone Number?" And it's basically a conversation between him and another woman about coming over for the night and participating in activities. And she's talking about this and talking about that. And said, "Do you want to do this?" And he said, "It's a bear shit that wouldn't wipe it up, a frothy white rabbit." From the day I heard that, I have loved that thing.
0: Oh, my God.
1: It cracks up every time I hear it. You're right. And you're right. It's the filthy white part that does it. It's disgusting to hear it. When you're the filthy white, you disarm them and make you laugh.
0: Yeah, the rabbit needs the adjectives in order to be funny.
1: Right.
0: But
1: that's the dirty meaning behind that saying, but yeah.
0: Speaking of Tupac, are you following the trial that's opened up in Vegas?
1: Yeah, what about KDD or, you know, maybe who's involved in it? I still really think, unfortunately, in the end, a lot of this has to do with Diddy. I thought that for years. And what's coming out lately in the last 6 months really points to his fingers all over both their deaths, unfortunately, one way or another.
0: I don't follow it closely enough, but really? Diddy?
1: Yeah, there's speculation Diddy had KDD's brother, who's also dead now, shoot Tupac because of this or that. And then there's also speculation that Diddy killed Biggie because Biggie was getting ready to leave and was, you know, he was too valuable dead than he was alive leaving him. So Diddy's dirty in a lot of different ways. Diddy's not a good guy. Not even close. Way beyond the sexual stuff. He's dirty, dirty, dirty.
0: Sounds like a goddamn gangster.
1: I mean, there's even, if you want to get into a real conspiracy theory, there's even talk that he helped kill Aaliyah who went down that plane crash. I swear to God, that's out there. But anyway, yes, he really is a gangster. Just not, you know, not your typical gangster when you think about it. Like, he's a, you know, a money gangster who basically was a backup dancer who came into money and started this record company and, you know, went to his head. And he's no different than, I mean, he's no better than Suge, don't get me wrong. Suge Marion Knight is a piece of shit, too. Right from the ground up. But Diddy is definitely a murderer, I would say. And I think it's going to come out. But anyway, enough about music lore. It'll bore some of the audience. They don't care. But anyway, no, I loosely pay attention. There's a lot of stuff I hear videos and I see interviews of people who, of the time, and I take with a grain of sand because it's all 30 years ago. A lot of memory is false, unfortunately. I mean, or changed over time. You think something else happened. So who really knows? But for long, long, long before this trial started, the fingers are being pointed towards Diddy more than anyone else. Long, long ago.
0: Like, yeah, but you talk about long, long ago and you know, 30 years ago. Saw a story earlier today. And for aviation buffs, it's kind of a big deal. Once again, an archaeological and investigative group thinks they have found Amelia Earhart's airplane.
1: Yeah, I've heard about this.
0: And I guess they're going to go there. You know, you have to get permission from the governing authority, whatever. And they finally got it all put together. And the photo is compelling. It's in a lagoon right by the beach. And
1: it's by the beach, but it's in remarkably deep water. It's not close to the surface. It's like 1,500 feet down.
0: Right, but it's bathwater clear, and it looks for all the world like a wing in a fuselage. But they've been fooled before because another group of researchers went out to the South Pacific and said, oh, we found her this time. And it turned out to be a big rock formation on the bottom of the ocean.
1: Well, there's that, and then there's the piece of skull they said they found on Amuru, wherever the island was called. That's Tupac's last name. Whatever the island was that she supposedly stranded on with her navigator, they found a piece of skull. And they said, oh, this is her skull, blah, blah. Turned out it was a male skull, and it didn't match any of their gene pool, so there you go. The piece of skull they said they found on Amuru, wherever the island was called. That's Tupac's last name. Whatever the island was that she supposedly stranded on with her navigator, they found a piece of skull. And they said, oh, this is

0: to advance aviation science. And so this team now says that if it does turn out to be the plane, that the following year, so that would be 2027, an archaeological team will go out and actually excavate it, bring it to the surface, and they've already worked out an arrangement and an agreement with the government to take the plane back to Purdue. So,
1: well, we'll see. I mean, I think Amelia Earhart, we've never been told the true truth. I think she was scapegoated by her own government. I think she was used, abused, and they washed their hands over and realized what happened. I think she was a spy based on what she was doing and all the stories coming in. I really think that's a real possibility. Good cover-up, but she, you know, not a fuel or whatever, and it cost her life in the end, unfortunately, one way or another. But since you're talking about planes, before I go,
0: yes,
1: I've mentioned a couple of times now, I have a couple of dongles which I can pick up all sorts of radio signals. There's a massive amount of information out there you do not know is available to public knowledge. One of them is air traffic signals coming from the transponders and the computers on the planes. They're constantly beaming down signals, identifying who they are, their flight path, what speed they're at, and even the owner of the plane sometimes. And I found a piece of software where you throw a filter on, and the signal's 1090 FM, not that it matters to anybody, but it picks up every plane passing over my house within a 10-mile radius, and I can see them on my screen in real time, seeing my computer, using something that doesn't use data on the internet.
0: That's fascinating.
1: I mean, it uses the internet to populate the map and that stuff, but it can pull the data to show the planes are based on what my dongle says is going on 10,000 feet in the air.
0: Wow.
1: So yeah, it's quite remarkable software. It's a hobby which I'm glad I'm sinking into. It's a black hole like telescopes are. And I don't know if you get that picture of the eclipse today, but that wasn't me. My telescope could easily do that too, the same type of scope.
0: That's so cool. Absolutely so cool.
1: Anyway, enough nerddom for me. I'll let the airwaves go. Someone can take my place.
0: Okay.
1: I'll talk to you Friday night, probably.
0: Yeah, and, you know, don't huff any of your cleaning supplies.
1: I'm going to die of cancer, Robin. Too much Windex over the years. I'm sure of it. Windex is a curse. I've had so much over the last 30 years. It's going to get me. I know it is. Lung cancer. Never smoke a day in my life. You watch. I'll talk to you later.
0: I will bet against you. How's that?
1: Thank you for the assurance. Thank you. Talk to you later.
0: See you, Jeremy. Bye-bye. And Micah, just you know, we've got some real bona fide, genuine aircraft nerds in the audience. Jeremy, a certain Camel Cardinal, and there's Miss Micah, ADSB receiver. That's all she said. I have no idea what it means. So, yeah. Flavio with a note saying, regarding Wisconsin, I know how racist my state is. Wisconsin's never had a minority governor. It's always been a white male. Closest we came was the state's eighth governor, Edward Salomon, who was Jewish. And from Wikipedia, German-American immigrant, lawyer, Republican politician, Wisconsin pioneer, 8th governor of Wisconsin, 1st Jewish governor of Wisconsin, elected lieutenant governor 1861, ascended to the gubernatorial office after the accidental drowning of Governor Louis P. Harvey. Was it really an accident? I had to do that. Serving nearly all of Harvey's gubernatorial term, Salomon led Wisconsin through the tumultuous 1862 to 1863 period of the American Civil War, raising and equipping 14 new regiments and dealing with draft riots and domestic unrest, which ultimately cost him renomination in 1863. While he was governor, his brothers Charles Eberhard Salomon and Frederick Salomon were Union Army generals in the American Civil War. Their cousin Edward S. Salomon, also a Union Army officer, later governor of the Washington Territory. I get to learn something new every day on this program, and I do so love it. Let's see. Somebody was trying to ring in during the call I had with Jeremy. If you want to try again, well, we're here now. You know, someday Wisconsin will have a non-white male governor, just like someday this country will have

0: woman as president. What fills me with horror and dread, and I predicted this a long, long time ago, our first woman president, well, she'll be a Republican, probably a maggot or some sort of fascist, and she'll make Margaret Thatcher in the UK look like Lady Elaine from Mr. Rogers. I'm just saying. Anyway, Lee notes Earhart's airplane. I doubt her airplane was found. I find it more likely to be a Federation shuttlecraft. They keep crashing. Obligatory Star Trek reference. It didn't. The photo didn't look like a Federation shuttlecraft. It just didn't. And we're coming up on the third hour of the program. I didn't realize it would be this difficult. We badly need to finish that $200 challenge. $20 turns into $200 based on what's already come in. And then $25 turns into $50 thanks to Ralph's plucky Canadian high school student challenge, both of which will get us down at least in the $1,600 neighborhood for the deficit and keep us from inching ever closer to another disastrous month. So, fingers crossed. The whole business with Caroline Real Poo-Poo Leave It Alone, well, I think I've got an idea now who's at least auditioning for the job. The Daily Beast put out a piece in which they said, the president's chronically bruised hands, swollen ankles, mental flubs, and public bouts of drowsiness have all raised speculation about his health, but through it all, the White House has consistently maintained that he is the sharpest and most energetic president while attacking anyone who raises their eyebrows. And Dr. Jonathan Reiner, who was cardiologist of Vice President Dick Cheney, and must be a whale of a cardiologist because, well, he kept a man with no pulse alive. Wednesday, the New York Times published an op-ed from him in which he said, despite reassurances from the White House to the contrary, at times over the past year, the president has not looked well. Well, enter Davis Ingle, all of 32 years old, who said, if it quacks like a duck, it may actually just be a Democrat hack doctor. President Trump is the sharpest, most accessible, and energetic president in American history, and any so-called medical professionals engaging in armchair diagnosis or false speculation for political purposes are clearly breaking the Hippocratic Oath they've sworn to. To what, Engels? To what? To uphold? Jesus, these clowns. So it does. It really sounds like he's auditioning for the job. And, it's just weird all the way around. And with her, shall we say, precipitous exit, well, the multimillionaire for-profit media can't help but just go into full-on breathless pearl-clutching mode.
1: Something very big. Democratic Congressman Mark Pocan of Wisconsin. Thanks so much, sir.
2: Yeah, thank you.
1: Well, also in our politics lead, some breaking news. A change in one of the most visible jobs at the Trump White House, at any White House, really. Press Secretary Caroline Leavitt is leaving. CNN's Elena Treen is at the White House. Leavitt just returned from maternity leave. What are we hearing, Elena?
3: Yeah, look, this is a huge loss for this president, I'd argue, for a number of reasons. One, I would point out the timing of her departure. She's going to be leaving just 3 months before the November midterm elections. That's hard when she's your chief messenger. I also know that the president fixated so much on who he wanted to get up and stand behind the podium. Obviously, he went with Leavitt, who I would point out is the youngest press secretary in U.S. history. But it's going to be tough to fill that role. Now, the reason for this, both Caroline Leavitt and the president, they put out lengthy statements statements about her departure, which they said will come at the end of the month, and cited the reason being essentially that she needs to spend more time with her family. You pointed this out, Phil, but she just gave birth on May 1st to a daughter and took only about a month of maternity leave. During that time, through the course of my reporting, I've learned the president was often calling her up, still checking in with her, and also frequently asking, I'm told, when she was coming back. So definitely a demanding job that she leads here. But I think another part of this is, of course, how close she is to the president. Trump, in his post, said that she's one of his most trusted aides. And that's true. She belongs to a very small group of very loyal advisors. She's someone who was on the president's 2024 presidential election campaign. She also worked for him back during his first term, his first White House. And she's someone who's often in the room for some of the most sensitive conversations about the president, with the president, and someone that he actually listens to. So it's going to be difficult to find someone to replace her. I'll also tell you that I've been catching up with some White House staffers today following the news. They said they were surprised by it, and also that it's unclear who actually is going to replace her. They don't believe they have picked.
0: Yeah, see, that's the thing. I wish, and maybe they're just a... By the way, she's White House correspondent who? And no, you know, I'm not being mean. But Elena Treen, White House correspondent. Where's Caitlin Collins? I don't know. Maybe there are multiple White House correspondents, but one wonders. Maybe the multimillionaire for-profit media simply assumes that its viewership always knows that when someone says, I'm quitting to spend more time with my family, that's not why they're quitting. And for all the talk of how close Caroline Real Poo-Poo Leave It Alone was to Daddy, the obvious fact is that she has been replaced by the diaper nanny. You know, when he takes you with him on his secret mission plane to keep from being blown out of the sky by the crafty Iranians. Well, that's a tell. Mm-hmm. God. But I guess they can't mention that. She's been pushed out by a younger woman. And not... Yeah, okay, I am doing it. I'm spreading idle gossip, but this is just too funny not to share. There is an internet theory going around now after... And it's... Okay, it's weird the way the guy doing the hand jive next to Charlie Kirk was weird right before Charlie Kirk lost the gun debate by a long shot. You know, you remember the guy, he looked like a third base coach, you know, touching the bill of his hat, wiping the front of his shirt, you know, over the left shoulder. Slide, DiMaggio, slide! Well, when he signed the executive order that was based upon babies getting entire pop bottles of vaccines pumped into their poor baby bodies, there was a woman standing there, a brunette, long, straight, looked like she'd taken a flat iron to her tresses, and she was standing there with her, while somebody blathered on about vaccines and Nitwit Nero snoozed, she was standing there with her hands over her abdomen, and as Orange Julius Geezer, boom, you know, passed out, her hand moved upon her abdomen and appeared to press gently. And then all of a sudden, beep, he pops up like he just heard the end of Pop Goes the Weasel. Pop! Goes the president, and woke up. And so now the internet rumor is that she has a special purpose. and that she's got some sort of device hidden under her clothing that's a button that can transmit a signal to Nitwit Nero to sort of jolt him awake when he begins to fade out. Now, I think it's hilarious. I don't think it's real. I mean, this, I try to steer really, really far, far away from Alex Jones Avenue. But you see something like that, and you know, we live in a time when anything's possible. The ice goons are going to wear electroshock gloves now to deal with an unarmed populace. You reckon maybe it's because they're too stupid to be able to figure out how to operate a taser? I got nothing. Yeah. But whoever will be the new press secretary, and it's the fact that nobody, well, we can't ask if Nitwit Nero knew, because if Nitwit Nero knew, he forgot. It's just one. He's at that place in his life where he's amazed by all the new people he meets every day. It's just that they're people he's known for years. Gosh, I wonder if he'd recognize George Clooney if George Clooney showed up at a party where Nitwit Nero was, and then maybe George Clooney could write an op-ed saying, "Oh, he's clearly out of his mind. He didn't know I'm George Clooney." Black stagging, not pole frazzle-like, and blue nose rattin'. Never mind. Let him go now. Oh, and by the way, several of you commented that you did, in fact, hear the thunder during the program last night. We don't have any of that this evening. But I found out, courtesy of one of the members of our Horn Family Community Congregation. Lo and behold, because after the program went off, we had a peal of thunder. You know, usually it's like boom and it's done, right? Well, this one went on for many seconds. Boom, boom, boom, boom, boom, boom, boom, boom, boom. Kind of sounded like a freight train. And at one point I was like, huh, is something really horrible about to happen here to the mansion? Well, it turned out that it was a derecho. Yeah, it really was. It was, I suppose, weakened somewhat by the time it got to the hills of Appalachia. But reports of 110 mile an hour winds in Chicago, I mean, you don't have to double down on the whole Windy City thing. We believe you. But the last time a big derecho blew through, this program was off the air for 2 weeks. I was scrambling to find gasoline. And once again, my ancient nemesis, propane, because we were cooking on a propane stove outside because the electric was gone for 2 weeks. Phones were down. Internet was fried. Well, I guess we dodged one. Knock wood. Knock twice. But y'all heard that thunder, and I mean, it was even more impressive. In personam. Yeah. And we are officially in the third hour of the program, still chasing that last $20 and that last $25, $45. I'm sorry to mention it, but this is the point where it gets scary. So, you know, I'm sure if you're listening to the podcast, you just go and, you know, get past it. But it's important. Let's check in with Lara, whose parents apparently couldn't afford a vowel, Trump. I mentioned a couple of nights ago the monumental epic moranity of this latest kerfuffle over the WNBA with chuds like Ennis Freedom and Royce White saying they were going to declare for the WNBA draft. And all of this got started by the WNBA's answer to Riley Gaines. Remember, Riley Gaines built an entire career out of tying for fifth with a trans woman, but having had the absolute shit kicked out of her in a swim meet by four cis women ahead of her. This country, sometimes. Well, over in the WNBA, and I talked about this some with Dave and the Blind, a guard for the Indiana Fever by the name of Sophie Cunningham. I have thus far resisted the urge to call her Opie Cunningham, but I don't know how long that's going to last. She has established her maggot bona fides by obsessing over the genitals of young people. I guess it's on brand. Well, now, Lara Trump, Lara by a vowel, Trump, has entered the fray, I guess because it's a good dollar. She runs some tawdry blogcast platform called The Right View with Lara Trump. Good thing she doesn't have a beaver logo. Bucky's would sue her into the next century. Maybe ABC should maybe take a look at The View. Yeah, maybe a little trademark infringement there, ABC. Nah, they don't have that kind of courage. But Sophie, I know this is going to... This probably explains why it's become such a... it comes as such a shock to Lara that, well, she doesn't understand that in basketball there are these things called fouls. And that fouls can be kind of brutal sometimes. Well, precious little white dumpling, Sophie Cunningham, got fouled by a black woman. And this has Maggot World all... I swear they've got the vapors, y'all, the vapors. They're having to lay down on their fainting couches in the hoop skirts and all and whatnot. Well, and Laura by a vowel Trump is, of course, Eric the Dumber's wife. And so she's decided that she's going to get in on the grift, saying of women's professional basketball players, "Well, these women have become so catty. I hate to say it, but it's so indicative of what happens when you get a group of women together. They're at each other's throats. They're so jealous of one another." I guess she wants the WNBA to play in those aforementioned hoop skirts. I will say it's garnered a lot of interest, though. Maybe they need to lean into some of these star players, even if they don't like them. Sophie Cunningham was driving and went up and got fouled. You don't just open up the lane and let them run in for an easy layup. But, you know, maybe Lara didn't play hoops. God knows I sucked at basketball, but I enjoy the game. Well, she had some chud on a former member of the Trump maladministration named Theo Wold. and he said that the NBA is like a root canal. And they don't want fans. Fans don't want the athletes to lecture them. And Laura said, and then there's the collective bargaining agreement with that players' union. It's hundreds of pages long, but it never actually defines what a woman is. Well, are you confused about it, Laura? Because most of us know. Yeah. And so this Theo Wold creature added, well, it's not fun. And the whole point of the WNBA is that at the end of the day, it's supposed to be entertainment. Americans aren't buying tickets to go get lectured by leftist athletes. Dumbass! The lecturing started with a woman who makes a bar of ivory soap look brown. Your beloved Sophie Cunningham, who's not exactly out there putting up big numbers anyway. Exactly, Micah. Micah adding, but it's okay to get lectured by right-wing ones? Aren't the maggots the people who are all about, you know, shut up and dribble? Oh, Sophie dribbles, I'll bet. Meow. Table of two, saucer of milk for table two. I just want a nice country. And, Rye, you're right. Ever notice how all the right-wing athletes all suck? Kinda, yeah. Yeah. So much stupidity of things. And, oh, thank you. Thank you, Jude. Jude just finished off the anonymous challenge from yesterday. Thank you, Jude. Thank you so much. And we're $5 into the $25 we need to raise to match Ralph's challenge. So $20 more and both challenges are met. Thank you so much, Jude. You are ever a light. Thank you. Oh, look. It's whalehead, dead bear, raccoon, penis, brainworm, lamprey. You know, he's been, as we noted on Monday, he, like a potty training toddler, is obsessed with his poop. Sorry, I don't mean to coarsen the discourse, but here we are. And so on Monday we talked about how he and the J.D. Egg or Jimmy Dick Bowman or whatever his name is these days or is on his birth certificate and probably Whiskey Pete, they've all signed on to this doctor's carnivore diet. I love it that he calls it a carnivore diet and yet it involves fermented vegetables. he's got these masculine men of maggot masculinity, manliness, all getting up every morning and throwing a juicy New York strip on the grill and serving it up with some kimchi or some sauerkraut. God, that would get boring after a while, wouldn't it? And by the way, of course, they're actually ruining their guts because this carnivore diet that this quack doctor has cooked up I mean, he's not doing the cooking. They're doing the cooking. They buy all the steaks, too. But it does cost $18,000 to get him to tell you to eat sauerkraut and steak. Sauerkraut and steak. I mean, okay, New Year's Day, there's like a Pennsylvania tradition of eating pork and sauerkraut. I get that. I wonder if whalehead, dead bear, raccoon penis, brainworm, lamprey cooks his New York strip to shoe leather like daddy wants him to. But all of this is a part of his latest crusade against ultra-processed foods. And so now he's promising a definition of ultra-processed foods. Now, there's processed foods. Many, if not most, homes contain a food processor. Cuisinart, Hamilton Beach, whatever brand. Vitamixes are amazing. I'll never be able to afford one of those, but my God, they're cool. My daughter has one. And in fact, she makes all of my grandchildren's baby food by processing it so that it will be digestible by, at this point in time, my precious little granddaughter, who will be, God, she's already 9 months old. Gracious. What's that, Randy Radar? Don't forget the mashed potatoes here in PA. Yeah, oh, pork and kraut and mashed potatoes. Yeah, and by the way, it's delicious. You'd be capital among those English. Oh, by the way, we had to take our daughter for an appointment the other day and sat down to have some coffee, and two van loads of Amish came in. Amish. You know, the bonnets, the beards, straw hats. Yeah. And sometimes I just have to be, you know, straightened up a little bit. Because I kind of whispered across the table and I said, "What do you reckon they're here for?" Not a lot of Amish in West Virginia. I got the look. It's a look I've learned to recognize over the course of the last 34 years of my life. My best friend looked at me and said, "Maybe to see the gorge? The Amish-like nature, too?" And so, getting up to leave, she said under her breath, "Thank you, Lord, for sending us Sister Munson and this big whore, which she is. Goodbye, Brother Munson. Goodbye, whore." Oh, because I have been stared down from time to time by Amish. That is, oh, by God, that's one. I got to see, that's a very large woman there, Matilda. Yeah, Zebedee, it is a large woman there. I just whispered back, "You be careful among those English." Yeah. But anyway, back to the carnivores. I guess an Amish diet wouldn't be good enough for whalehead, dead bear, raccoon, penis, brainworm, lamprey. Randy Radar reminding us, yes, it's delicious, but visually very pale. It is. It's not a pork and kraut and mashed potatoes are not a colorful dish. But then again, I don't necessarily need Technicolor to tell me that something is yummy. So, no, Monday, they had a food policy celebration at the headquarters of the Department of Health and Human Services, which was once a respectable agency of the federal government, but is now a clearinghouse for every Looney Tunes grift that comes down the maggot pike. I don't know what they had on the spread there at their celebration of food policy. But the thing is, nobody, although he keeps barking and grunting about it, nobody actually knows what ultra-processed food is. And I suspect even whalehead, dead bear, raccoon penis, brainworm, lamprey doesn't know what it is, except for it's definitely not sauerkraut and kimchi in a big ribeye steak that you fucking proles can't afford to eat. I'm just rooting for Bobby to get hold of a steak that's got a lot of nice screwworm larvae in it. I mean, he's already a habitat for one kind of worm. Why not two? Lee in New York, noticing the large woman. Lee says, I must cite the classic comment, them spike babes! Mm-hmm. I will, Jude, when time permits. Thank you. So, this food policy celebrate, was there a brass band? Hail the Conquering Hero being played, or Flow Gently Sweet Afton? I got nothing. If ever those endearing young chants, no, you darn fool rabbit. Were there rabbits there? I don't know. The White House is said to be still reviewing the definition of ultra-processed food because they're going to find out that it's everything that Orange Julius Geezer eats. We've got a couple of examples we might look toward, but, of course, Bobo the Clown will have to come up with his own. Was it processed food when he chainsawed the head off the whale? Was the blood that the lamprey sucked out of his arm processed by the lamprey? The world wonders. In Brazil, they have a classification system that says any food that has industrial ingredients like sweeteners or emulsifiers qualifies as ultra-processed. Down there amongst the Tar Heels at the University of North Carolina, Chapel Hill, they say highly processed foods, well, that doesn't count, it's not ultra-processed, are products that are no longer recognizable as their original plant or animal source. Well, my steak doesn't look like a castrated male cow. But we still kind of hope it's beef. But I do get some of their point because I'm not supposed to eat a lot of garbage, but every now and then I break down and I have some preferences. Of late, one of those preferences has been an ice cream sandwich. Yeah, usually before bedtime. Not just a shit ton of carbs, but enough to make sure that I don't plummet during the night or anything. And doggone it, I love my ice cream. I know Jeremy can identify. Jeremy kicked the ice cream habit. But I went down to the Holler Dollar to get some ice cream sandwiches. And I looked at the Holler Dollar brand. And you know what it didn't say on the box? Ice cream sandwich. Instead, it said frozen dairy confection vanilla flavored sandwich. Just like Grandma used to make. So I do understand that. The French, meanwhile, in looking at processed foods, they take into account salt, sugar, fat content, additive risk, because they're in Europe, they're kind of finicky about food. I don't know if it's true, but there's possibly apocryphal, but there's a story that goes around from time to time that it part of the reason that KFC is KFC and not Kentucky Fried Chicken was that in Europe, because of all the steroids and whatnot, that they were no longer allowed to sell it as being actual chicken. Again, I suspect it's untrue, but it might not be. The Japanese will not import American beef for good reason. Not just mad cow, but how we feed them, how we treat them. A5 Kobe beef. Wagyu. And so, as the Atlantic pointed out, one system says that yogurt is ultra-processed. Another system lists it as moderately processed. Humans have been processing food since humans have been eating it. More or less. And I was going to say, this carnivore diet dude, one wonders if the Chud ever had an anthropology course. I mean, he's a doctor. He must surely know something about human evolution, but we're talking about a maggot doctor who may think that, human beings are slightly younger than the written recipe for beer. Ooh, that's ultra-processed. Bread is processed. An accidental discovery of humankind. When you leave some barley out, wet, in a bowl, natural airborne yeasts will attach to it, feed on it, grow on it, and of course, yeasts eat sugar and pee out alcohol. Well, I may have just added to the ranks of people who no longer drink, because, alcohol is yeast pee. But then again, honey's bee vomit. I mean, come on. We're curious primates. But anyway, back to the carnivore diet quack. Minimally processed meat requires a gut to... what? Process it, yes. And for anybody who's ever had appendicitis and had their appendix removed, well, that is a vestige of our evolutionary past. That little dangling piece of tissue there that if it gets infected, you're fucked. Is a remnant of back when we didn't eat cooked meat. You know, when we curious primates would just, eat whatever meat was still on the bones that the lions and the hyenas and the buzzards hadn't gotten to. Because it takes a lot more gut to process that. There's your it's prayer meeting Wednesday after all. There's your intelligent design. Another aspect of intelligent design is, of course, the wisdom teeth. so named because they only come in during adolescence when a child has supposedly attained a little bit of wisdom. That term must have come along back when human beings didn't live much past 30, because anybody who's ever raised an adolescent knows that usually the said adolescent and wisdom are not even in the same fucking area code. But we needed those teeth back then to grind the raw meat and the raw veggies. We also needed a great big skull, thick, that a lot of muscles for masticating could attach to, and a big old rounded out chin. And the thing that began to make those things recede was fire and cooking food. But no, they're, the maggot chuds are eating a carnivore diet. You know, with beef that's minimally cooked. Yeah, just slap it around till it's hot and angry and serve it to me. Yeah. You know, it's funny out of all this, though. I mentioned Europe and how they approach things like additives and preservatives. Generally speaking, in Europe, and I don't know about Asia or Australia, but in Europe, they have a preventative principle. And that is, if you want to add something to food, you first have to prove it is safe for human consumption. Whereas here in Merca, the greatest country in the history of the world on earth, now, today, forever, in the universe under God, the corporations say, hey, we got a new thing. Might be good in food. Might keep it shelf-stable longer. Well, put it in there. Was it safe? We don't have to prove that. We can just put it in there and see if anybody dies. Diarrhea lettuce comes to mind. Jalapenos come to mind. Over the years, beans, spinach, peanut butter. Damn. And so here's the funny thing. Whalehead dead bear brain worm lamprey is going to promulgate a list of ultra-processed foods and food additives, but he's not going to tell corporate food America that they have to prove that those chemicals and additives are actually safe. So it's all a load of performative horseshit. I mean, this is an honest question on my part. I realize I'm not like a lot of people, for obvious reasons. But beyond that, I'm a label reader. Now, I think I've mentioned in the past that my mother sent me off to school every day with a handful of vitamins. I think there are as many as 30 sometimes. And it was like a parlor trick at lunchtime. Hey, you going to take your vitamins today? Yep. Always had to take them after I'd eaten, otherwise they wouldn't digest properly. And so it was a parlor trick to watch me take a handful of 30 vitamins of various shapes, sizes, and goddamn odors. Desiccated liver, just leave it alone. And boop, and take it in one gulp. But after she survived breast cancer, my mother got very much into natural foods, natural eating. She read books by Adele Davis, like Let's Eat Right to Keep Well. She took various nutrition magazines. We visited the local health food store. And it was rather a visual contradiction in terms to see my little depression era mother walking into the hippie health food store that was probably the first place I ever found out what patchouli smells like, and I did not like it, and I still do not. But she became a label reader, and by osmosis, I guess I did too. And I still am. But my question, then, is, do most people, and all I have for a sample size is this wonderful community, do most people not read labels? Or put in more stark contrast, do most people look at a can of spray cheese, aerosolized cheese spread goo, on the shelf and not say to themselves, well, that must be processed all to hell, or Cheese Whiz, or something I once had a real problem with, and that was the Tostitos brand cheese dip that just sits there canned, sealed up in a jar on the shelf and nowhere near refrigeration, and say, oh no, that's just how they make the cheese there. I mean cheese is like that, it just comes in a jar. Do you look at a bag of Fritos and say they just got picked off the Frito tree? Cheetos? Funyuns, for God's sakes? Is a can of tomato soup ultra-processed? It's definitely processed. I mean, I don't know if you're out there this evening, Roger, but Roger will be the first to tell you that he processes food, I suppose. Because that's what canning is. That's also what drying is. It's also what smoking is. It's also what salting is. It's kind of a fundamental part of our ongoing growth of knowledge as human beings, that we've figured out a way not to starve to death when the things aren't growing. But no worries. Whalehead, dead bear, raccoon, penis, brainworm, lamprey's going to make the evil corporations, and they are, disclose what's in the food, but then he's not going to ask him, oh, but can you prove it's safe? No, that's for vaccines. That's the shit that he babbles about, things that have already been proven to be safe. Jesus criminy. From the Camel Cardinal, Brother Deacon Asa says, everything Trump eats is ultra-processed. I'm calling bullshit on that one. We know that ketchup is one of his major food groups. We also know that ketchup is, by God, a vegetable, mommy.
4: Well, ketchup is a vegetable, mommy.
0: Therefore, checkmate, Kincaid, you lose. Yep, Ronald Wilson Reagan, old 666 himself, uttered those famous words, ketchup is a vegetable. And then in a couple of years, he would be too. Jeremy complaining, a complaint coming from the juvenile delinquents. Don't lie about my long-lost monkey relatives. We used guns to fight off lions and other big cats, just like how George Washington retook New Jersey using our Air Force at the Battle of Bowling Green. Goddamn right, Covfefe. Unprocessed food from Lee in New York. This is over half a century ago. A company made all-natural artificial mayonnaise. Here's how. The FDA recipe has sugar. The sugar is processed. The company did not want processed ingredients. They sweetened with honey instead of sugar because they did not match the FDA recipe. It is artificial because the ingredients are not processed. It is all-natural. I'm a big fan of Alton Brown. Years back, at the beginning of the century, he hosted Good Eats, science approach to scientific approach to cooking, and he's back and has a YouTube channel, and I catch his reels and I've watched some of his long form stuff, and he did a whole thing on words that appear on a carton of eggs and which ones actually mean something and which ones don't. Cage-free? Bullshit. That means the door's open on the coop and the chickens never leave the coop. Pasture-raised, I think, if I'm getting it right, on the other hand, actually means something. Organic? Yeah. All natural? No. I really do want another garden sometime soon. Lee adds, what the food actually contains. I've had Baskin-Robbins French vanilla. It does not taste like it has any French in it. I guess it's not part of the carnivore diet. Yeah. And French's mustard isn't even remotely French. But that goes back to the great patriotic wars of Bush War II, when we banned French fries from the congressional cafeteria in favor of freedom fries, and it was no longer acceptable to eat French toast anymore. And idiots were pouring out French wine down the drain. Back then, they were just regular Republicans. They were loyal Bushies. It's before a maggot was even a gleam in Nitwit Nero's eye. Okay, so got about 20 minutes left in the program. We need $20. $20 to meet and finish Ralph's challenge. The anonymous challenge was met. And so $20 more rounds out $225 worth of challenges. Anybody? Bueller? I mentioned Lady G's sister, Darlene, who's forgotten her 20-year-old last name and her primary last night. She just got a little more than 32% of the vote last night, and now she's got a runoff in 2 weeks against representing Ralph Norman. And, by the way, Ralph says, come on, people. Thank you, Ralph. We haven't gotten to the point of Ralph's threatening to sick Kayla and Tegan on you. You don't want that. Nobody needs to have to go out and buy new blinds. So, as far as Darlene is concerned, Darlene Nordone, well, she's got some opposition lined up against her. Official South Carolina mean girl, Nimrata Randhawa Haley, a.k.a. Nikki, said she is staunchly behind Ralph Norman. Prepared to do whatever it takes to help Norman win. Nimrata said, South Carolina deserves a proven conservative fighter whose character has been tested and whose word means something. I don't know if you're out there anymore, David, in South Carolina, Stan, but I'd love to know what kind of fight this is shaping up to be. Nimrata Haley has a Stand for America pack and pumped 10 grand, it's a mere widow's mite, into Ralph Norman's campaign. And I haven't seen yet who the other South Carolina official mean girl, Nancy Hatchet Face Mace, is backing. Yeah. Jude says, my sense is in our current times, it's more of those trying to feed their family. Yeah. Jude's my sense in our current for those trying to

I mean, we talk about food porn here. I love scratch cooking. A biscuit made from scratch is ever so much better than a biscuit out of a can or a freezer bag. A biscuit made from scratch with flour and baking powder and soda and salt and lard or butter cut in to the dry flour and then a little bit of buttermilk added is better than biscuits made from a biscuit mix. But I'm not going to sit here and lie. We do not live in a time that rewards people for taking that kind of, making that kind of an effort. And I know Jude knows what I mean. That pan of biscuits, if you've done it a long time, you can do all of that in about 10 to 15 minutes and get them cut and get them into the oven and get them out of the oven in another 20. That's 35 minutes. Now, what time is Mama going to be getting up to get those biscuits made, or Daddy, and get the kids off to school, and get dressed, and go to work, and come home, and we're just talking about biscuits at that point. We're not talking about frying the bacon, whether it be in an oven, or a skillet, or a microwave. We're not talking about getting done with the bacon in the skillet and cracking eggs into the sizzling, popping bacon grease for either over easy or over hard or sunny side up. Yeah, these natural make America healthy again chuds talk a good game. But if they did not have the massive wealth privilege that enfolds them, they'd go to pieces. I'm sure Bobby feels like he's a real self-starter when he gets up in the morning and fries a ribeye just barely past raw. Don't tell Daddy. But he's wealthy, and his kids are grown. The maggots are utterly divorced from ordinary day-to-day lives. And the nerve of them to castigate or even lightly criticize anyone for using processed foods when making foods that aren't processed, and hell, making biscuits is processing food. Baking powder is an artificial chemical leavener. Same for soda, same for salt. But the nerve. And the thing is, he's sneering down his nose at Nitwit Nero's most dedicated voter base. The maggots who think they live in the real America, but who would also go to pieces if they had to prepare food and feed a family like their grandparents or great-grandparents did. I don't think we spend nearly enough time thinking about what went into that. The simple people simply look over their shoulders back at a time that for them is bathed in a sort of golden sepia light. With a sturdy farm wife with an apron about her dress, busting her ass and sweating in a hot kitchen, and well, at least she's not doing what Whiskey Pete did and rubbing snot into her hair. She just pushes a stray strand of hair up out of her eyes as she goes about the business of making breakfast or lunch or dinner. And in the meantime, keeps the entire household running. This whole trad wife phenomenon is bullshit. Because it's extremely difficult to accomplish.

to perform. Thank you, Dwayne. Thank you so much. We finished off Ralph's challenge and then some. So let's take a quick peek here and see where the number goes. We're actually down to $1,600. Thank you so much, Dwayne, and thank you so much, Unbillable Rick. We're staying below that dreaded $2,000 number. Thank you so, so much. Challenge is met. And I apologize for going off on the whole food thing, but it pisses me off. People who don't know what it means to work a day in their lives, talking about how working people need to live and what working people need to eat. I mean, I'm all for the natural food movement. But it is simply inaccessible for the vast majority of people who are working one, two, three jobs just to barely pay the bills with nothing left for fun or enjoyment. Ordinary Americans for whom there's more month than money. Ralph says, thanks, everyone. And the funny thing is, I don't understand how people fall for these dodges. Is it because we really are just divorced from our lives? That everything about our existence is bifurcated? And that the daily struggles somehow don't interact with the causes of those struggles? It's prayer meeting Wednesday, so, you know, those goddamn preachers out there hollering about how women don't need to vote. You know, Whiskey Pete Kegbreath's own personal preacher says that women getting the vote was a terrible mistake. Hell, Anthrax Coulter has said the same thing.

and we look at politics as a soap opera, or the same way we look at the sports scores and go, yup. And the maggots find themselves looking up and going, I can't afford shoes. We've got a classic case in point here in West Virginia. As long as I can remember, we've had a program at the beginning of the school year. They're commonly referred to as clothing vouchers. About $200 per child. Growing kids. And people without means could access that clothing voucher program and go shopping. A lot of them go to Gabe's and buy seconds and, you know, things that couldn't pass the Inspector 12 test. You know, where you have to pick through the clothing and find the hole or the burn or the patch or whatever. $200. Socks, underwear, jeans, t-shirts, shoes. So kids can go to school with clean new clothes on their backs. Well, at least in name, we still have here a clothing voucher program. The only problem was that the maggots used it for other things. We had a Freedom 250 festival in which Fatty Patty, the pill-rolling Trenton troll, the governor of this state, blew $2 million on a 4th of July festival featuring a $360,000 goddamn Ferris wheel. But the clothing voucher program is broke. And so the kids, and we're not talking, you know, when the maggots talk about poor people, they talk, well, they're just laying around the house. No, hell no, they aren't. They're staffing your McDonald's. They're working at your Walmart. They're checking you out at Sheetz and GoMart. They're delivering your pizzas from Domino's and Pizza Hut and, ugh, Geno's. They're scraping dimes off the table at Bob Evans on a Sunday when the Baptists come in and leave a dime under the coffee cup and a goddamn Bible verse. And because we don't give a shit about working people in this country, at least the maggots don't, well, we figure that at least they got to ride, the kids got to ride the Ferris wheel, even if they go to school with the seats worn out and their blue jeans from last year that they outgrew 6 months ago, and flip-flops to wear in the winter when the snow is on the ground. I hate them. I do. I despise them. But what do you then say about the people who empower them? The very people who use that program looking up and going, wait, why can't I get my clothing voucher so Billy Joe's got clothes that fit this way? Well, you either voted for Trump or you didn't vote at all, and that's why.

And maybe, and meanwhile, you know, near the, there's no such thing as affordability. Bullshit, there's not. I save my Kroger points for all I'm worth. I do my grocery shopping at Kroger's because I get points and 4X points on Fridays, y'all, if you got a Kroger's. So I can use it to buy gas at Kroger's and get some cents off per gallon. Got to burn some fuel tomorrow because I got to go to a doctor's appointment over in the settlements. So that's going to be a couple of gallons of, probably about 5 gallons of gas. And I'm not making that about me. That's all of us. Every last one who works for a living. Who gets up and faces the day. Who holds 1, 2, 3 jobs, in the words of George W. Bush back in the day. And it was in Minnesota, I think, this happened. A woman told him she worked 3 jobs just to try to make rent and keep the bills paid. That's uniquely American, ain't it? Fucking Republicans have always been this way. Always. And it's good every now and then just to keep the focus on and remind us of that fact. You know, lest we forget.

So that's the program, y'all. Thanks, everybody. Thanks to each and every one of you who share your precious finite time engaging in the program in whatever manner you choose. Thank you, thank you, thank you. Thanks to our challenge makers and challenge respondents. Thanks to our anonymous friend. Thank you, Ralphs. Thanks to those of you who responded. Thank you so much indeed. We'll try to keep the bills paid and everything that's necessary to keep this little program that somehow manages to figure out what's happening before it happens. Yeah, thanks for keeping it all going. A la carte contributors, PayPal and Patreon subscribers, Venmo and Cash App contributors, those of you who help out via the U.S. Postal Service, thank you one and all. Thanks to our all-volunteer staff, thank you to Jeremy and Roger in the old holler tree. Thank you, Miss Micah, over at Blue Sky. Keep us posted on your dad. Jude would like for you to send me his first name just so I can transmit it to her so she can add it to her daily meditation. Thanks, Charlie, over at APS Radio News for the restream to your YouTube channel. Thank you. Thanks, Brother Deacon Asa, headon.live. Thanks for keeping the packets spinning on the plates, and thanks for making it all go. If you got a second, leave us a comment, a remark, a review, wherever you download the podcast. Hopefully we'll get there. Get to that millionth download. At this point, it's probably going to be sometime in 2027. Wouldn't it be hilarious if the millionth download happened on the day that Nitwit Nero resigns from office? It could happen. Thanks, Emily, for the intro. Thanks to the hardest working, bravest people I know, the folks at Coal River Mountain Watch, crmw.net. Over a quarter century at the forefront of the struggle for human rights and environmental justice in Appalachia, and a proud union shop. Please stay safe. It's a weird, weird world out there. And, of course, if Caroline Real Poo-Poo Leave It Alone approaches you saying, "Well, I'm going to spend more time with my family since Daddy's found a new diaper nanny." Avoid her like the plague. Because she is. And always, always, always, Wayne and Gina, it's all for you. Talk to you in a little bit, Victoria. Later.

0: All right. What is happening? Guys, thanks for being here. My name is Tara Devlin. Whoopsie doopsie. There goes my mic. All right, thank you. Sorry I missed the show on Friday. I had a bike accident, and I really wasn't feeling well. I really hurt my back. It still hurts, so nothing broken, but I ended up falling off my bike because my phone was in my pocket, dropped the phone, I turned, and that's when it all went to hell, and I fell, and I landed, like, really bad on my bike. I mean, on my back. All right, well, I'm here. Thank you for hanging out. Thank you, Charlie, from APS Radio, APS Radio News, keeping the show going and growing, and for all your help with the Community Cats. Thank you, Jim. Nice to see you on the chat. Nice to see everybody. I'm sorry I missed Friday because it's a whirlwind of news. So where do we begin? I don't want to take up too much time with the plugs, but please do me a favor. Like and subscribe. You know what to do. We can't do it without you. So we're in this together, okay? So hit that notification bell, all that stuff. Keep the show going and growing. Subscribe to my Substack. That's it. All right. So where do we begin? As I'm discussing and thinking and figuring out what we're going to talk about on the show, because we do have limited time, it's a fire hose of corruption, a fire hose of fascism coming at us, full tilt boogie. But what really struck me with this Cornyn and Tillis thing that we witnessed on the with the corporate media. Now, let's for those who weren't keeping abreast of what the hell was going on, Todd Blanche, Trader Trump's personal attorney, he wants to put that thing in charge of the Justice Department. So since Trump has taken over this government, I do believe that what's so vile about the corporate media is that I feel like they're flushing down the memory hole the very basic notion that the Justice Department is supposed to belong to the United States, not the presidency. It's not supposed to be the personal firm, the law firm of the president. It's supposed to be the law firm protecting us, protecting the people from the abuses of power, but not anymore. And this is the corruption and the enabling that happens in a fascist takeover. And it's the corporate media doesn't do us any favors because they normalize it. They're afraid to call it out. They have been, metaphorically beaten into submission, into not having a stance at all. And I don't think that that's the way the founders framed the First Amendment. We're a democratic republic, so I do think that the media shouldn't have a problem promoting the interests of the Constitution, of advancing the grand experiment in liberal democracy. But they normalize what we're seeing, and it shouldn't be normalized. So, but what I really get sick of, what they normalize, is the attention, right? That we have to go through this kabuki theater with Republicans. The faces change, but the names change, and the performance artists change. But the kabuki theater remains the same, that they go through this this dance where will they or won't they vote for these unfit, unqualified flunkies? They never miss an opportunity to prove that their principles are a performance. And that's what we witnessed with Cornyn and Tillis. giving us a master class in kabuki courage. I don't understand it, though. They're leaving Congress, so they don't have... What is Trump going to do for them? Nothing. He's already driving them out of Congress anyway because of them committing, I guess, the sin of not being completely on board with everything he does all the time. So it's sort of like with Jeanine Pirro in the reflecting pool thing that he said. I did a TikTok video on this yesterday, how Jeanine Pirro, she's on the chopping block now. I don't think that she's long, not long for the world, but long for her position. And we should probably take bets how long you think she's going to last in her position, because she committed the one sin that is unforgivable in maggot world, and that is she showed an ounce of integrity. She had a little bit. See, I'm not saying she has integrity. She doesn't have integrity. If she had integrity, she wouldn't be a maggot, right? She would have been gone immediately. She wouldn't have been on his list, right? So she doesn't have integrity, but she has self-preservation, and she understands that if she fabricates evidence, that not only can she lose her law license, but she can go to jail. She could be brought up on criminal charges by the court. And as it stands, the judiciary is not completely corrupted yet. And Traitor Trump is working on that. See, that's where we stand. And the reflecting pool thing for those who don't know, Jeanine Pirro brought up charges against a former Olympian, David Hearn. And she, well, let's see. I think I have her press conference over here. And she made a big to-do about it.
1: According to National Park Service employees that witnessed the event. Now, let me talk a moment about those employees. Many of those employees have come from around the country because they are proud of this nation. They are proud of the 250th anniversary that we are about to experience.
0: You prove it.
1: Many
0: of
1: them have decided to step away from their desks and to go outside and actually work next to the pool to witness what was going on, as opposed to staying in a cool office. These are the witnesses that we're talking about in this case. These are the people
0: storming the beaches of Normandy, right? But and it is like that, according to, that's how they reacted to it. But I'm not sure where in this video she talks about he ripped it with both hands.
1: They must be shown respect and not.
0: Oh yes, she was upset. Well, one of the things that she said, the charges against David Hearn was that he was very disrespectful to the Parks Department. Oh, the humanity. Have they met the maggots? That's what I wonder. You see, it's only a one-way street in Maggotville. Respect? Are you kidding me? These are the people that beat cops, the Capitol Police, on January 6th. You want to talk about respect, Jeanine Pirro? And whenever anybody asks Jeanine Pirro about January 6th, she goes, oh, you're not asking me about January 6th. Oh, get out of here. See, they don't want to talk about it because they're disgusting and there is no excuse for it. So, but it's like living in bizarro world. That's why we all feel discombobulated. I don't know about you. I'll speak for myself. It's very disorienting. Being gaslit all the time, but I don't buy it, of course. That's why I'm infuriated and walk around with a knot in my stomach.
1: Monument and what is going on. They work long.
0: All right, whatever, lady.
1: 250th anniversary in this case. Now, Mr. Hearn's behavior was characterized by witnesses as belligerent, rude, and disrespectful, according to National Park Service employees.
0: Oh, the humanity. So, anyway, you don't take a federal case against somebody because they're disrespectful. Rude? I would be rude, too, if I went down to the reflecting pool to witness the incompetence of Trader Trump and to see the swamp that he created in an unbroken streak of destroying everything that he puts his hands on. See, that takes a special kind of person who can't do anything right? Who everything he touches, he destroys. So I would be a little disrespectful, too, if I were David Hearn and I put my hand in the reflecting pool, but I didn't realize I was falling into a trap, because that's what they were there to do. They were there to gather scapegoats for Trump's incompetence. And so, not to go back down this rabbit hole, because we did talk about it when it happened, but the point is that she committed the one sin that you can't commit in maggot world, is you show a little bit of integrity. He's okay. He just jumped down, Tara Jr. And the other sin, this is why she's probably going to get fired, is she committed another sin, and namely that she's a woman. So she's a woman, and she couldn't quite fabricate evidence yet. See, that's where we are, and just think about it, because Trump wants to, he's mad at her because the judiciary is not completely corrupted yet, and he's working on that. You see, we're not completely to the point of having absolute show trials against political enemies for whatever reason, and this is as good a reason as any, protecting the dear leader from his own incompetence, protecting the public from the knowledge of the incompetence. But the people who have a brain in their head understand what we're dealing with. That's why it's such a disgrace how many millions of Americans voted for that thing. And I know he has a low approval rating, lower than Nixon during Watergate, lower than his lowest approval rating during January 6th, back when in the first maladministration. So how low can it go? I don't think it's going to go lower. It's about 32% now, which is a little surprising, because 35% of the population are authoritarian followers. So that's why the approval rating remains around 35%, because there are, in the human species, there are around 35% of people who want to have a king. They want a big daddy to save them from the scary, complex world of others who don't know their place. And you know, Trump is as good as any, because he's just as disgusting as he is, as they are, I should say. That's why they vote for him. We all know that. That's the truth. Because they, anyway, whatever. I don't want to go, I'm thinking of some comments I received on my, some of the videos from maggots. They don't have anything to say. You know, they're just, it's really pathetic, though, right? They're like, you're a liberal, loony, but they never have specifics. Like, well, what makes me loony? What did I say that was wrong? And I posted the video about Jeanine Pirro, because, see, what Jeanine thought, I guess this is what I speculate. She thought that she could do what Trump said to Zelensky, what got him impeached in the first impeachment. She thought that she could announce an investigation into this supposed vandal, and that would be good enough. So she could announce the investigation. She could say, he ripped it violently with both hands. Both hands. Can you believe it? Both hands. And rude. Absolutely rude and disrespectful. Has she met Trader Trump? I don't know. Probably. But so she thought that would be enough to satiate the dear leader. but he's not satisfied with the show anymore. He wants the complete corruption of our system. You know, why not? Hey, he sees blood in the water. He knows that the grand experiment in liberal democracy is on the ropes here, right? He's been getting away with his crimes his entire useless, wasted life. So, no wonder he's absolutely delusional. But who's worse, though, right? Him or the people who still support him? Or people like Jeanine Pirro. And I hope others take it as a lesson, but they won't, right? Unfortunately, we all sit around thinking, like, they're going to wake up eventually. But Jeanine Pirro is learning that loyalty is a one-way street in Maggotville, that traitor Trump will throw you out as quick as look at you, as well, because he's a sociopath, because you are nothing except what you can do for him at the moment. There is no loyalty. There's no affection. There's no connection. And maybe Jeanine can get her old job back on Fox News, but the stain of traitor Trump will never wash off. She will never be welcome in normal society, nor will any of the other maggots, right? So, and I want to thank you, Minnie Mouse, for your super chat. You're right. Good morning. He's one day closer to the Reaper. That's one good thing that I think of myself every day. You know, another day legally and peacefully to our deliverance from this madness. But, you know, the madness won't end with him. But the maggot movement will end when he finally goes to hell and to hang out with Charlie Kirk and the rest of them, Rush Limbaugh, Charlie Kirk, who else is down there? His dad, Traitor Trump's dad is down there, Roy Cohen. But the whole theater of John Cornyn and Tom Tillis backing Blanche, you know, this is what's so tedious about enduring this timeline, that the corporate media drags us through this performance. You know, why don't you... we knew it was a performance. We knew that they would never stick to their... any integrity they were pretending to have. It's a show. And it doesn't make any sense, because they know that Todd Blanche is unfit, and he has no business being the Attorney General. So, for example, here's some of the receipts, in case we needed a reminder. I mean, when you listen to his interview with Ghislaine Maxwell, when he visited Ghislaine Maxwell in prison, and then he moved her sexual predator ass to some cushy club fed, it's enough to make you want to vomit. These pedophile protecting pricks. It's disgusting. And according to the Epstein survivors, when Todd Blanche met with them, he only met with them because he needed to say, yes, I met with them, after not doing so, after refusing to do so. He just was, as they said, he was ticking a box. So he could say, yeah, did that. There was none of this friendliness, or there was no graciousness, of course, to the survivors. Of course not. Because Trump is all over the Epstein files committing crimes against children, and Todd Blanche is in there to, just like Bondi was in there, to protect Trump from the consequences of his actions, from the long arm of the law finally catching up to this effing disgraceful criminal that's, unfortunately, we've had to share the same air with for the last 80 years on the planet. But, so, Trump's former personal attorney, those lines are hard to... I guess, I don't know, they seem to be blurred, because when they asked him about what he was. He said he was Trump's attorney. They said, oh, no, I mean the, you know, the attorney for the United States. We all have eyes. We're not stupid. We're not maggots, right? So, oh, and the other thing, I just want about the Epstein files, too. There was another thing that I encountered a maggot who posted something about, because I said something about Trump being all over the Epstein files committing crimes against children, and some maggot was like, please tell me where he's committing crimes against children in the Epstein files. First of all, we haven't received the Epstein files, the full unredacted Epstein files, because of the suppression and Trump and the Department of Justice being in violation of a court order, right? And then he said, "You're don't tell me the FBI, because I know what you're going to say. It's the FBI's tip line." So in Maggotville, it doesn't matter. Nothing matters. No, it doesn't matter how many people come forward. It doesn't matter how many documents, how much evidence you have. You have Trump on tape saying Jeffrey Epstein's my, you know, great pal, and the birthday book, wonderful secrets. What wonderful secret do you share with a convicted pedophile? I'm sure it's not grandma's rhubarb pie recipe, right? So, and having Trump on tape saying that he, you know, the Miss Teen pageant. What grown man has a Miss Teen pageant and then goes on a radio show and says that he sometimes walks into the dressing room while they're getting dressed, you know, just to inspect things, and then says publicly that Jeffrey Epstein likes girls. He likes them young, you know, many of them on the young side. And we know what he meant. And so does Trump. He was around it. And so it doesn't matter. Katie Johnson coming forward and under oath. Her case never went to court because the day it was supposed to go to court, she withdrew her case because of death threats. So who are you going to believe? You know, you have reams of evidence. And then you have just a lifetime of sexual predator behavior. The disco prowling, just going on The View and saying, if she wasn't my daughter, I'd be dating her. And there's other reports of Trump in the White House saying that he was ogling his daughter and saying to others there, this is how disturbed he is, admiring her ass, admiring her chest, saying what he imagined out loud, what it was like, what it might be like to have sex with her, his own daughter, okay? And that is not an anonymous smear. That came from a Trump insider, the staffers, and also Miles Taylor, who reported that he would say this. And it wasn't just a one-off either, and even if it were. This is who we're dealing with. It doesn't matter that all of the evidence against this freak, and, you know, that's why the Republicans, it's so tedious to have to deal with them. We you know, there's they talk about Joe Biden, you know, Joe Biden's a pedo and all this bullshit because of they stole Ashley, you know, his daughter's diary, and they have, you know, it's all this fabricated bullshit that they spread, and they've been spreading it for years, but you know, they attack Bill Clinton and everything, and no Democrat is saying that if a Democrat committed crimes against children, they shouldn't face the consequences. That's the difference. Let them go to jail. There needs to be accountability. But it doesn't matter with Maggotville what this thing is, how disgusting he is. I mean, just ogling your own daughter and imagining what it would be like to have sex with your own daughter. And they're cool with it, right? Everything's fake news. Everything's a hoax. It does, so that's what I mean. It's like it's a waste of time with these people. We need to, leave them in history's trash bin. Unfortunately, they have power at this time. And by the time they're done with this country, we let's hope we survive. We certainly have our work cut out for us. But so as far as Todd Blanche, he's, of course, shown a history, a pattern of retribution, just for doing what Trump says, the bidding of Trump, the Comey indictments. This is what we're going to be in store for us for the next 2-something years, right? Investigations of January 6th witnesses, Cassidy Hutchinson, anyone, an actual patriot. He's going to go after people that told the truth about Trump. So, and then, of course, the Kilmar Abrego Garcia matter. He's attacked the judiciary rather than respect the constitutional, the Constitution, So, as Attorney General, as Deputy AG, Blanche described the administration as being at war with the federal judiciary. And this is what why it's all connected with Jeanine Pirro, not fully being able to get to the point where she's fabricating an entire case against somebody who's innocent. But we're getting there. And with Todd Blanche, they're going to, they're taking one step, one leap forward into that pursuit. It's just going to get worse. So let me see. I'm just looking at the time. We're in big trouble. Every loyalist that he gets to put on and into positions of power, we will all pay the price. And, we got a lot of work to do. So, let's see. I got a few other things on the list here. And where do I go? For example, let me see. Where should we go from here? Oh, yeah. We'll keep on Todd Blanche, just briefly. He was speaking to a bunch of Christo-fascists. And this is who he is, okay? And I wanted to bring this up because, yet again, I'm so tired of the corporate media not doing their job of setting the record straight. They never do. And Todd Blanche, he went to this Christo-fascist. Wait, hold on a second. I guess he felt that his job as the Attorney General, that it was in the bag. And wait a minute. I'm just looking for my notes here. Come on, man. He went to this, he spoke to these Christo-fascists, okay, and he promised them that the work of making women bleed out in parking lots, in hospital parking lots, that work isn't done. That when he's Attorney General, his mission will be to make sure that abortion access is eliminated in every state. Forget blue states having, states' rights. He's going to ensure or do everything in his power to make sure that women will not have control over their own bodies. And I wanted to bring this up because, yet again, let's remind everybody that criminalizing abortion does not reduce the abortion rate. In fact, abortions are up. since the Republicans, since the corrupt and illegitimate Supreme Court destroyed Roe. And the all it does is kill women. It makes abortions unsafe. And so it just causes more suffering and death. And that's all Republicans know how to do. You know, there's never been an issue in America that they haven't made worse and caused more suffering. You know, they talk about their family values. They have brought more pain and suffering to American families than any foreign enemy could ever hope to, really. So the fact is, I don't know why that the American people don't understand. They should know it off the top of their heads that every time a Republican says that they're pro-life, that it should immediately be accompanied by a laugh track, because they're not pro-life. They're pro-birth. They're pro-control, but they're not pro-life. In fact, if they were, if they really wanted to reduce the abortion rate, they would back Democratic policies, because it is Democratic policies that actually reduce the abortion rate. And I don't know. I don't know why I feel like I say this until I'm blue in the face, but the Republicans, you know, they stand in the way of all the policies that actually reduce the abortion rate. You know, because the primary reason that women seek abortions is because of economics. So, and in fact, the abortion rate goes down under Democratic policies, and that's just a fact. That's just math. So anyone who calls themselves pro-life would vote Democratic. So, you know, this is what we have to look forward to when Republicans, if Republicans keep power. You know, I keep hearing how the Senate's in play. We will hopefully get the House. I do hope. I hope we really need both. We can't, allow this to continue. So, what do you think? I don't get it, though. I don't get it. I guess I don't listen to Tarabuster enough, because I say it all the time, you know. Anyone truly pro-life would vote Democratic. That's why the Democratic Party, too, they need help messaging. They need to reclaim the pro-life moniker. Because Republicans aren't pro-life at all. They hate life. In fact, death by despair goes up whenever Republicans are in power. And on top of everything else, I mean, measles outbreak, cyclosporine, I hope I'm saying that right, outbreak, right? You know, their policies are conducive to suffering and death. It's just what it is. And on top of it, you know, firing people, causing chaos, cutting lifelines, everything that they do is to add suffering into an already precarious state of life in the world, you know. And speaking of, that's why when I saw this, where is it? This really irritated me. You see, every day is opposite day in Republican bizarro world. I saw this post. I generally stay off of Twitter because it's a cesspool and it's simply infested with disgusting, Russian bots and Nazis. It's a safe space for Nazis. And, you know, every day is opposite day, but just like I saw Elon Musk posted recently about how liberals are the fascists, not the conservatives. It's liberals, you know. Of course, that's a whole other topic that we've discussed many times. And it's bullshit, of course, you know. Just own it. Own who you are, you know. So, but they don't. So, you know, according to Republicans, I guess, liberals are fascists, communists, you know, we're everything. There's no meaning in words anymore, and this is what happens in an authoritarian hellscape. You look to the dear leader for direct, you're so confused that you just take what comes out of the lie hole of the dear leader, and, you know, words have no meaning anymore. But here's a meme, this maggot claims, if liberals vanished, our country would thrive. If every conservative disappeared, our country would collapse. Really? First of all, the United States, if liberals disappeared, we wouldn't have a United States. There would be no grand experiment in liberal democracy because liberals created the United States. It was the liberal age of enlightenment that inspired the creation of a country of, by, and for the people, and not the elites, not the intergenerational aristocracy and the monarchy and the people like Trump, you know, who puts a crown on his effing head and hands out favors to his pals. That's the kind of system that the founders overthrew in all their flaws. In reality, the United States, so let's remember, we are the real patriots here. We're the ones carrying the mantle of the revolution and the founders. E pluribus unum, that's the motto the founders gave us. Out of many, one. Sounds pretty woke to me. Sounds like that woke mind virus, out of many, one. According to conservatism, though, it's the many for the one. That's the way they roll. But the revolution, the Constitution's expansion of rights, the abolition of slavery, women's suffrage, civil rights, Social Security, Medicare, labor protections, environmental laws, LGBTQ rights. These are progressive initiatives. So I know that they're rolling all of this back, right? And I hear Republicans in my mind now, because I say, the abolition of slavery. Well, it was the Democrats who were the slave owners. Republicans freed the slave. It's because they're very low-effort thinkers, and there are studies on that, too, but they don't seem to understand that. It doesn't matter what something is called. It matters what something is. Back during the 1860s, the Republican Party were the progressive party. They were founded as a progressive antidote to the entrenched entrenched Democratic power structure of that time. So, yeah, okay, the Democrats were the ones who were pro-slavery at the time. But now things change, you know? It's over 100 years later, and everything flipped. Now the Republicans, see, once they sold out to the railroad in the early 20th century, they never looked back. So that's just the truth, and it's the Democrats who advanced the civil rights. So, and Republicans rolling it back. Look what they're doing right now, destroying the Voting Rights Act, because John Roberts said racism is over. So it's so over that they are diluting the votes of African Americans, that they don't want people, minority, people of color, people who have darker pigment, they don't want people to vote. You know, they just want white people. Look at who they're firing all over. Anybody who has darker pigment, according to them, is somebody who doesn't deserve their job. In fact, when it's quite the opposite, just like everything else, right, with Republicans. Every day is opposite day in Republican bizarro world. In order to be someone with darker pigment, like Obama, who to rise to the highest executive office in the land, you have to be even more exceptional, like Ketanji Brown Jackson, right? Her resume is impeccable. It's incredible. But she doesn't have the right to bang the table and scream, "I like beer," during her confirmation, right? Could you imagine? That's how hypocritical and delusional Republicans are. So conservatives, it's about conservatism and progressivism, not about Democratic and Republican. It just so happens now that the Republican Party is conservative. And that's, well, so they call themselves, in fact. I wish they were true conservatives. They wouldn't be trying to destroy, you know, the environment, for one thing. We'll get to that in a minute. So they drag, not only oppose, conservatives historically oppose or stand in the way of virtually every expansion of democracy or equality, from ending child labor, which right now they're trying to roll back child labor laws all over the country, and in some places they are successful, like Sarah Huckabee Sanders. She signed a law where it's basically chipping away at child labor. But now they're trying to roll back child labor laws all over the country, and in some places they are successful, like Sarah Huckabee Sanders. She signed a law.

is because then you dilute wages, and they want to pay things like they pay them training wages. So adults have to compete with children for jobs, and you know it's not going to be the children of the rich taking these jobs. It's the children of the poor constantly, when they should be in school. And they should be, we should be investing in young people, but Republicans, all they see is cheap labor. And so, anyway, they're rolling back child labor laws. That says everything about them. And, you know, from legalizing interracial marriage to recognizing same-sex marriage, well, which is just forming a legal contract with somebody of the same peepee. Same peepee contracts, no good in conservatism. You know, the freedom, they're all about freedom, but they want to be free to beat down on people. That's what it is, freedom to call people the N-word or misgender somebody. That's what they mean by freedom. So modern conservative policy, what does it do? It's not if liberals vanish. Conservative policy, modern conservative policy. We're not talking about Teddy Roosevelt here. All they do is produce income inequality, upward immobility. They steal from the working class and give to the rich. That's what we've witnessed since Reaganomics, since Reagan urinated on our legs and told us it was trickling. We have weakened unions, deregulated corporations, which they say it leads to massive prosperity, supposedly, or innovation, right? Deregulation equals innovation, which is bullshit. It's all bullshit. You know, regulations are written in blood. People aren't just sitting around, oh, let's regulate this. People die, and then you're like, wow, we need a regulation for that, so somebody doesn't have to die next time. But, you know, this is how it's like dealing with infants. They don't live in reality. So every time conservatives get unchecked power, they attack the voting systems, right? Gerrymander, suppress turnout, entrench minority rule. They have no problem taking power illegitimately. So, you know, if every liberal vanished, our country would thrive. You would be living in the system the founders overthrew. That's what their policies end and lead to. Progressive policies gave us minimum wage, workplace safety, anti-discrimination protections, social insurance programs that all the maggots, you know, hands off my Medicare. Government hands off my Medicare. They want their Social Security. They like their socialist security. That's for sure. But they've been bamboozled. They're constant because of their racism. You know, they make it so easy on the people like Trump to hook them, because they just hook them by that racist funny bone. They're very pronounced racist funny bone. They tell them, oh, well, we would have all the best health care and everything would be great. You'd have more socialist security if not for those illegals or others who are taking advantage of it. That's what they tell them. That's what they believe. And if that were the case, maybe some of them are waking up now, because with this mass deportation now, all these people, the borders closed, right? Trump has fixed everything. Where's our expanded Social Security and Medicare? What we're getting is tax cuts for the rich. And now drug prices are rising because Trader Trump and the maggots are destroying Medicare subsidies for seniors to buy prescriptions. So everything sucks, and you know, it's the oldest trick in the book. Republicans just blame minorities, the people who have no power, right? The poor, the politically unconnected, they're the ones who are the cause of all their problems.

Funny how people with no political power or money can do so much damage in Maggotville, in their minds. So, yeah, what progressives fight for, minimum wage, workplace safety, like I'm saying, you know, living wages, retirement security, education, civil rights, that's the backbone of the American dream. That's what they think. You know, but, oh, well, the Republicans, they've redefined the American dream. They do that well. They redefined it into being, it used to be everyone can have a decent middle-class life. All right, Tara Jr., got to put him down. All right, go ahead. Go ahead. And everyone can have, you know, a decent job and earn living wages, retirement security. They changed that from the, that used to be the American dream, but now it's you can become a billionaire and then you can shit on your fellow American or anyone. You know, that's what they say. That's the, tell me, stop me when I'm wrong here. You know, you, forget it. That's what these maggots think. That's why they worship the likes of Elon Musk. So disgraceful. I'm trying not to curse, but it's hard to find the right words to describe the likes of Elon Musk without calling him a C word, right? I'm trying not to curse because it's apparently doesn't, YouTube doesn't like it. And yeah, so what, think about what actually makes America great, and that's why I've been encouraging liberals for years to reclaim patriotism, because we're the real patriots. Just like, and I'm so glad that John Fugelsang wrote that his book, The Separation of Church and Hate, and James Tallarico is out there. He's a true Christian, reclaiming Christianity. And we need to do both, reclaim that, reclaim Christianity, and reclaim patriotism, because we're the real patriots. And the Republicans, since the founders rebelled against the crown, conservatives have been trying to drag us back. You know, if we were back in the time of the Revolution, they would be begging the king for a trickle. And, you know, don't tell me you're a patriot if you are a lickspittle to somebody who puts a effing crown on his head and tweets out photos of himself, calls himself a king in his social media posts, and tweets out videos of himself in a crown shitting on the American people. That's not patriotism. Not in the least. I mean, what a disgrace. On the 250th birthday, we got this effing thing that puts his face on everything, proving just how much he is confused but what this American thing is about. But he wants to be a king. And maggots, they got no problem with it, clearly. So when they fantasize about liberals vanishing, what they are really hoping for is a country without accountability. That's what they want. A nation where no one pushes for civil rights, where no one fights corporate greed, where no one forces the powerful to pay their fair share into the general welfare, into making a country that works for all. That's what they're talking about. Strip out progressive movements. You don't get thriving. You get oligarchy. You get authoritarianism. And you get that's what Maggot is. Maggotville is truly all about. But as we talk about here every day, America's not perfect, but every step forward towards fairness and dignity came from liberals, progressives, from that progressive impulse to expand civil rights, to make room at the table for others. That's something we could all be proud of. And that's what we fight for, I believe, legally and peacefully fight for. So, but the conservative movement,
bowel movement shows us, what do they show us over and over? That left to its own devices, all they do is shrink that circle until democracy and the flag, all they are symbols, right? Just the slogans and symbols, no substance. As we saw on January 6th, they would rather throw the whole country out if anybody asked them to make room at the table. That's for sure. They can't handle it. So, never forget, liberals are the real patriots. And as I always say, we will win eventually because they have to pretend to be like us. But don't let them gaslight you, and don't let any conservative go unchallenged with this bullshit, frankly. That's what I think, right? And you're right, Jim on the chat says, and they want to be rewarded for just being white. That's it. Their greatest accomplishment, of course, what it seems to me, is that they think their greatest accomplishment is being born white, and that should be good enough. So, it's pretty pathetic. But in the last couple of minutes we have, what do we have? About 10 minutes. Here's an example of how much Republicans hate America. I don't know which one. There's so many examples to pick from. Not that one. Where is it? Okay. Here. This, I came across this story and it really made me mad. Made me legally and peacefully mad because, okay, what's happening? You didn't hear this on the corporate media either while they were chasing John Cornyn and Tom Tillis around with microphones. Will you or won't you? What do you need? Will you approve him if he gives you a bullshit agreement that's not worth the paper it's written on? Will you? You finally did it. After a week of chasing them around. You think maybe they could have reported on something like this, that the Trump maladministration has entered into agreements to pay billions of dollars to energy companies to abandon offshore wind projects. Okay? That have already been paid for. So they're using our money, our taxpayer money, to kill renewable energy that's already been paid for. They want to destroy renewable energy while the whole world moves on to renewables. And while Mother Earth runs a fever, and this freaking 80-year-old waste of human DNA is setting America up for failure yet again. So, Senator John Hickenlooper and colleagues, they are launching an investigation into Trump's latest, well, there's so many schemes and offenses, but his efforts to kill offshore and renewable wind energy projects, not just wind, everything. The administration is... It's outrageous. They have agreed to pay more than $2.7 billion for companies to walk away from already paid for projects. So, you get it? We already paid for these projects. We already gave money to these energy companies to build renewable infrastructure. And Trader Trump and the maladministration is going to bribe them now to stop it, to not do that, and then invest or fund archaic energy systems. Let's go back to oil. F this renewable infrastructure. So, Trader Trump and his Peter Thiel puppet, J.D. Vance, they're paying billions for energy companies to abandon plans to build wind farms and also long-term energy investments
into renewables. I mean, it's just so sinister. It's sick. And this is under Transportation Secretary Sean Duffy, who got the job because he was on a show that had road in the title. And Trader Trump said, well, roads, transportation, roads are a part of transportation, I guess. Maybe if he was on, I don't know, if Thomas the Train, right? Isn't that that's a thing? I'm surprised he didn't put Thomas the Train as the energy secretary, right? All you have to do is be on a show that he saw. It had road in the title. I don't know how that makes him qualified to be transportation secretary, but okay. But they withdrew or terminated $679 million in funding for offshore wind projects, 12 of them so far, that they're framing it as protecting taxpayers while actually undermining taxpayers, taking more money out of taxpayers' pockets. So Trump spent years screaming about waste, fraud, abuse. Remember Elon Musk, who the world's first trillionaire, who he unleashed on our government, let him run rampant, firing Americans, you know, just destroying our government from the inside. The government that the founders fought a revolution to create and entrust to us. That's what we're talking about. That's why they hate America. You know, they're not patriots. They like government just fine. They just don't like democracy. They like authoritarian government. They like aristocracy, monarchy. You know, they like authoritarianism, oligarchy. So they scream about waste, fraud, and abuse. Then they turn around and pay companies billions of taxpayer dollars not to build clean energy projects that are already paid for. So dismantle this shit. Don't move forward. So there's Hickenlooper and others in Congress are launching an investigation. I don't know. I guess that's all you can do at this point because we don't have power. And Democracy Forward lays it out clearly that they're signing deals to give energy companies massive buyouts. We already gave them money to build renewables. On top of this, it's every leap forward they're trying to unravel. This is what conservative energy policy looks like in practice. It is the kneecapping of renewables. It's the kneecapping of our future, of America's future, of the youth who want to live in a clean environment. They want renewables. And it's not just about the renewables. It's about utility bills. In fact, there was just heard a story on the Green Energy Report on Brad Friedman and Desi Doyen, how in Australia that they started paying people, that the Australian citizens, because they are producing so much renewable energy that it's coming back to them. They don't even, there's more energy than they know what to do with, and so they're cutting checks for people of Australia who have solar on their houses and whatnot, because they have, you know, they're generating this power and they're utilizing it. And so it just seems like a win-win all around. What if, you made a clean energy future? It doesn't seem like something that you would be against, that anybody would be against. It's pathologically evil to be against it, because it's better. It's better for the future, but it's also not just about energy in itself, but it's also jobs, right? There's no downside to creating a green energy infrastructure for the future. Absolutely none. In fact, it's also
saves lives, right? We have a cleaner environment. And think about a world where no young person has to go fight in some foreign oil war, right? No one has to die for oil anymore. And we can leave the Middle East. No one had to die in Iran. No one has to lick Mohammed bin Bonesaw's boots. But Trader Trump wants to do that. But as we know, this 80-year-old thing, this 80-year-old parasite who declared more losses than every other American taxpayer, who was the biggest loser, who received the largest tax return because he declared more losses. I mean, this parasite has been like an anchor on American progress, an albatross around our national neck. And now he's paying to keep America stuck in the fossil fuel age. It's absolutely evil. It's unconscionable. Instead of investing billions in clean energy, I mean, we're talking about efficiency, community resilience, getting away from foreign oil, right? Making a cleaner environment. And now, and also jobs that can't be outsourced. So, it doesn't just hurt the climate, it kills jobs, it kills innovation. So they're ceding the renewable future to China, basically. And local economies could benefit from renewable infrastructure, but Trader Trump don't give a shit. You know, he's pals with the oil industry. You think this is strengthening America's energy security? No. It's burning us down for short-term profit and an ideology. This is the Republican ideology, conservative ideology, which really proves how we started the show. You know, it's like they're not patriots. They are the, you know, they're the ideal. What am I trying to say? Their ideology is greed, selfishness, and certainly isn't progress. So, guys, listen. I don't know. I don't even know what we're gonna do. It seems insurmountable. It's unbelievable that someone would be this evil to do that, that a president would set us up for failure like that while the whole world moves on to renewables. And we didn't hear one word about this. I don't know, did you hear anything about this on the corporate media? I think this, something like this, should be on breaking news. It should be front page news on every newspaper, that Trader Trump is taking billions of our tax dollars to pay energy companies to not build the renewable projects that we already paid for. Okay? That's a scandal. I don't know. What are we going to do? Okay, guys, thank you for hanging out today. And thank you for being so kind about me missing Friday. It was unavoidable. I just couldn't sit in this chair, tell you the truth. And I feel okay. I mean, I have some one of those lidocaine packs on my back now. So thank you, JD Christie, for your super chat right under the gate, right before we close down the show. We'll be here on Thursday. Let's see. And then Friday, we have a guest, I believe. Chick Canfora, I believe. Yes, a survivor of Kent State. That's going to be Friday. That'll be an interesting conversation. And so I hope you'll be there, okay? So do me a favor, like and subscribe and all that stuff. Hit the notification bell, subscribe to Political Voices. I know I tell you to do a lot of things, but more will be revealed and more will be required
We're in this together. I can't do it without you. Subscribe to my Substack. If you can and can afford it, please subscribe with some money, you know, financially. Become a paid subscriber because I can't, I don't know. You want more shows? We gotta do more show. I mean, I got, you know, it's just a practical reality of trying to keep the lights on in Terror Buster Studios. And I gotta get the numbers up, so subscribe. If you can't subscribe financially, just subscribe, okay? Because that'll help get the numbers up. And then hopefully we can, you know, the show will get bigger and bigger and grow and blah, blah, blah. And I won't be, you know, I'm already fucking old here, you know. I'm getting exhausted. I'm exhausted from life. So we got a lot of work to do. And I don't want to have to stop doing the show in this critical time. That's all I'm saying. So meet me halfway if you can. And subscribe to YouTube. You know, the Political Voices, and also the Terror Buster YouTube. Alrighty? These are your orders. In the meantime, I write on the Political Voices Substack, so there'll be articles there as well. And on my Terror Buster, that's on the Terror Buster Substack, because I generally am there. I don't really hang out on other social medias. And so, mostly on Substack and YouTube and TikTok, trying to do TikTok. Tickety-tack, trying to build that up, you know, blah, blah, blah. It's all, it gets very exhausting. So if you subscribe or become a patron at patreon.com/tarotdevil, and that helps keep the lights on, and maybe one day if we get enough patrons, we could hire somebody, I don't know, hire somebody to do some things, so the show has better production value and all. I don't know. We're doing all right I guess. It could be better. All right. But whatever. This is the liberal media. If I had a billionaire silent partner, I'd take it. If I won the lottery, I would not bother you. And, okay. Enough. Enough e-begging. Thank you for hanging out, guys. And thank you, Andrea, for keeping us safe over on the Twitch chat. And thank you, Jim, for being a moderator over on YouTube. So, remember what I told you. We will win. We will win. Why? Because we're on the right side of history. That's why. We're on the right side of decency, dignity, democracy, right? Humanity, right? Look over here. My name is Tara Devlin. Ah! This is Tara Jr. Jr. And we will see you on Thursday and in the meantime on the Substack. See you soon. Look over there, Jr. Jr. Oh, over here. Look over here. Say yes, own. Yes, make America decent again. See you soon.

0: Unapologetic liberal talk. It's Tara Buster with Tara Devlin.
1: All right. Not just Tara Devlin. tonight. Nice to see you. Hold on, just checking. How is everything? I'm making sure we got all our bells and whistles on. All right. We have liftoff, I think. Yeah. Welcome to the show. Welcome to Tara Buster Friday Nights. We meet here every Friday, 8:30 p.m. Eastern, right here at the Tara Buster YouTube channel and Substack and wherever. Oh, and Twitch, yes. Did I put the Twitch stream on? Yeah, I got to put the... actually, Andrea, she helps me on my show, too, and she specifically reminded me to put Twitch on, and I don't think I did it, but I can do that right now. Let me see. Oh, yeah, it's on. Okay. And, thank you, Charlie, from APS Radio and APS Radio News. We're also streaming on APS Radio. And check out APS Radio. Download the little app, Classic Rock and Oldies, all day long. Sometimes we need that. And so welcome to Tara Buster. Thank you so much for taking the time out of your Friday night to join, you know, our audience. And Chick Canfora, you're a doctor. Doctor, how do you like to be how do you like to be addressed? I want to be respectful.
2: My students call me Chick.
1: Chick. Okay.
2: So they don't call me Dr. Canfora. Well, some of them do. Some call me Professor Canfora, but I'd say 95% of them call me Chick.
1: So
2: that's how I introduce myself.
1: Well, welcome to the show. And you, where do you teach university?
2: I teach at Kent State University, where I graduated, where I earned my degrees, and started there in 1968, and
1: amazing.
2: Here it is, 2026, and I'm teaching there.
1: Wow, history.
2: I taught journalism part-time there starting in 2001, so it's been over 25 years that I've taught in the School of Journalism, but I teach full-time now. University.
1: What an incredible history you have. So for those who don't know, Chick is a Kent State University journalism educator, but you are a survivor of the Kent State massacre on May 4th, 1970. Your brother was wounded in the melee. Can you just take us back there? What is it like? Well, first of all, let's just start with that history.
2: Sure.
1: And give us a background.
2: Yes,
1: how did you end up there? Yeah.
2: Well, I started at Kent State in 1968 at a time when my generation had two choices. You were going to go off to college or you were going to go off to war.
1: Wow.
2: Kent State, being a state university, attracted a lot of students from working class towns in Northeast Ohio. And so a lot of our friends went off to Vietnam hoping to be able to go to college on a GI Bill.
1: Mm-hmm.
2: And, I didn't arrive at Kent State as an anti-war activist. My brother was a little more politically aware, but it was difficult to be 18 and 19 years old and not pay attention to the war, because all of us had friends who were serving there. Many of us, an increasing number of us every year, had friends who were dying there. And it just became impossible by my sophomore year to do anything but find a way to end that war, because it was taking its toll on our generation in ways that we still feel today.
1: Right.
2: When I look at the Vietnam Memorial, it's just haunting. 58,000 young men in my generation died in that absolutely senseless war.
1: Right.
2: And so it wasn't surprising when Nixon in the spring of 1970 escalated the war. Very similar to what we're seeing right now with this war. not just in rhetoric, as we're hearing today, but with the expansion into Cambodia. Kent State wasn't the only university that erupted with widespread protest, but at our university, the Ohio National Guard opened fire on us, killing four of our classmates, wounding my brother and his roommate, and seven others who survived their wounds. And my brother and I were both indicted for our anti-war activism on that day. So, you know, adding insult to injury, we were shot down. And then, similar to what we're seeing today, the victims are the ones that are blamed for the killings.
1: Right. And that's what's so, there is so many parallels to what you went through then and now when we watch ICE shoot people in the streets. How do you feel watching this? I mean, the trauma of what you went through, and it's history repeating itself.
2: Well, you know, Kent State was a warning. That's the way I like to look at it. It's not simply just this tragedy that happened on a college campus. I mean, a similar tragedy happened 10 days later at Jackson State.
1: Right.
2: But it's a warning about what can happen when our nation is just consumed with fear and hateful political rhetoric, the kind that we're still seeing today. And when government power and that hateful rhetoric collides, terrible things happen. I mean, Nixon called campus anti-war protesters bums. His vice president, Spiro Agnew, likened us to Nazis and the Ku Klux Klan. Even Governor Reagan, said, if these students want a bloodbath, let's get it over with.
1: Wow.
2: And then the night before the National Guard moved onto our campus, Ohio Governor Rhodes called us worse than the Knight Riders and the vigilantes, the worst type of people we harbor in America, and said, we're not going to treat the symptoms, we're going to eradicate the problem. And I just remember, you know, again, you're 18 years old and you're listening to your governor talk about you that
1: right.
2: way. Like, we had no idea. We were so actually too naive to realize he was literally putting targets on our backs.
1: Yes.
2: And even though I and a lot of us who have remained active in the last 56 years, hard to believe, every year I repeat, why isn't there a guardsman standing here with me teaching about what happened that day?
1: Right.
2: You know, they've maintained the same self-defense claims that even the FBI under J. Edgar Hoover said were fabricated after the event. Nixon's own Scranton Commission called the shootings unnecessary, unwarranted, and inexcusable. And so we really do need to understand so that we don't have more Rene Goods and Alex Preddy's, you know, being gunned down on our streets, state-sanctioned violence, and then a rush to judgment to blame them for their own deaths. Until we have one of those triggermen, and I call out the National Guard every year and say, join us.
1: Right.
2: Help us understand. Like,
1: wow.
2: I'm way past wanting them to go to jail. I did that for decades.
1: Yeah.
2: I just want to know why they lifted those M1 rifles and looked through the scopes of those weapons, but did so with such intent to kill us that even when students were running in the opposite direction, no one was near them when they opened fire on us, kept shooting for 13 seconds, and some of them had to be beat over their helmets with a major's baton.
1: Like, they were in a
2: until
1: frenzy.
2: We understand... Until we understand what motivates American soldiers to turn their guns on American people, or ICE agents to turn their guns on American citizens on our streets, we're going to keep seeing a repeat of this, and we're going to keep seeing the investigations covered up.
1: Right.
2: Covered up. Taking, you know, our government now totally takes control of the crime scenes.
1: Yeah. Well,
2: it's a frightening.
1: It is frightening. Well, it's also, but it seems worse because there was a commission in 1970 that said that apparently no order to fire was given. Did you think there was an order to fire?
2: Well, I do think there was. My brother was doing research for his book, I think it was about 10 years ago.
1: Mm-hmm.
2: And there was a student in Johnson Hall, which is the dorm that my brother lived in. It literally is the backyard of the shooting site. And my dorm was adjacent to that. There was a young man named Terry Strube who put a cassette player on his windowsill. And so that cassette tape was in state's evidence for a long time. Yeah. And when my brother was doing research at Yale, I'll never forget the day he called me, because somebody there in the archive said, "Do you want me to make you a digital copy of that?" Mm-hmm. He said, "Yes." And he called me and he goes, "I'm not going to tell you what I want you to hear, but I want you to come down to Mom's house and hear this." And as soon as he played it for me, I said, "That I hear an order to fire." Wow. So we did go back to, it was actually during the Obama administration when we went to through the state attorney general and the attorney general of the United States. We talked to Tom Perez and Stephen Dettelbach and asked to have the investigation reopened. I had some hope during the Obama administration we might actually have that tape investigated and the recording. And so they denied the request. And and that's why I think it's always worth it when I'm speaking out or I'm doing an interview to say,
1: yes,
2: before they're all gone.
1: Yeah, I just want to lower that music. There's music cues I need to cut things for commercials, but you're fine. Keep going.
2: Yeah, that's okay.
1: I should have warned you about that.
2: Well, that's fine. But I mean, like just join us in teaching. When I teach student activists today, I talk about some of the stupid things I did that I wouldn't do today in my activism or the tactics I used then that were pointless or risky, you know, with no impact. You know, yes, the guardsman's actions had far greater consequence than me spray painting a building with an anti-war slogan or throwing a rock through the Army recruitment office window, which was stupid. But none of those deserve death by firing
1: squad. Exactly. Because that's what they were saying, too, that, oh, these were enemies, basically. That they were violent. They're throwing rocks. It's the same thing they do today, of course. You know, they say
2: there
1: that
2: were no rocks thrown at the time of the shootings. Or they would say, what about that building that burned two days before at another place on campus? Or what about the breaking of windows in downtown Kent? 4 days before. I mean, but America, I think even my own aunt, when my brother was still bandaged from his gunshot wound, came running in the back door saying, "You know, there was a sniper. You kids had no business being out there," because it was just so hard for America to believe that this could happen without a good reason to do so. And so they searched for those reasons and they found them. And the guardsmen for decades have stuck to their same old talking points when I'm hoping that one of them, before they take their, Nixon took his truth to his grave.
1: Yeah.
2: Governor Rhodes did too. And half of the guardsmen are gone. They were seasoned veterans. A lot of the commanders are now gone. But there are still some triggermen that I hope will come forward with the truth.
1: Right.
2: Before they die.
1: Well,
2: I need to understand it.
1: I was in the National Guard myself, but this is a little later.
2: Oh, cool.
1: And so I say to myself, I would never, frankly. I mean, I was always a flaming liberal. But if somebody told me to fire on a group of protesters, I would... There's no order like that I would ever follow, that's for sure. I'd go to the friggin' brig before that happened, you know. They'd have to, you know, really. So, but to get to that point where you're a young person in the, you know, you're just an enlisted person and firing on a group of people your own age, too, right? So,
2: that's one of the, they were a lot of them in their 40s. They were seasoned veterans.
1: Right,
2: was this belief that they were young. They were just avoiding the draft themselves. They were our age, but no.
1: They're older.
2: These were grown men. And
1: They were probably veterans. So a lot of veterans who have already served, they maybe served in a different time. And so then they come back and they go into the guard to continue, you know, a part time. But and then you have Nixon and the establishment calling you basically the enemy of the people, you know, the kids, the young people standing up for against the war are the enemies of the people. And as I was doing research about this too, I saw some of the hate mail that came in to Kent State after the massacre, and it could have been written by a MAGA today, that's for sure.
2: Well, to Kent State, to us, we had hate mail, we had bomb threats. The Krauses, their daughter Allison was killed, got a big blown up photograph of her in the mail with good riddance written across it. I still get hate mail to this day.
1: Oh, wow.
2: I mean, it was around May 4th this past year. I was at my mailbox, the faculty mailboxes in the School of Journalism, and I'm just going through my mail talking to a couple of the other professors, and I was like, here it is. And it's just these anonymous letters telling us that we're commies and that we deserve to die. And it's like, get over yourself.
1: What?
2: 50 years later. Which is, and that's why we need to understand, until we understand what motivated them, was it the inflammatory rhetoric that actually made them think we were the worst type of people, that we were traitors and that we deserved to die? Was it an order to fire? Were they just following an order? Did it come from higher up? Like, until we know, we can't prevent it from happening again.
1: And it will. And there's no doubt it will, and it will happen, and it has been happening. So I always hold my breath when ICE goes out into the streets and then people are there. They have no...
2: And you're right that it's worse. Mm-hmm. It's worse, even though they're now wearing body cams, they still have these rules that, like, it's hard to get that camera footage.
1: Yeah. Yeah.
2: And they have total control over it. Fortunately for us in 1970... there were a lot of photographs and films of what happened. So even though the guardsmen were claiming to be surrounded, or that we were advancing on them, or that we were throwing rocks, bricks, and bottles at them, all of those were myths. Photographs and films showed that was clearly not the case. Yeah. I mean, you can actually see some students just going to class, walking between the activists and the guardsmen at the moment they were turning to fire. And so in the ICE protests right now, thank God we have citizen journalists filming and out there. I mean, that takes a lot of guts to do that right now. But that is the only way that we've been able to elevate these conversations and demand accountability, which I still am hopeful that at the state level, at least, we'll be able to hold some of these killers accountable.
1: I'm hopeful, too. Wait, hold on.
2: Murder.
1: Oh, it definitely is. And one of the students who was murdered was on her way to class. She wasn't even a part of the protest.
2: That was Sandy Scheuer.
1: Mm-hmm. Yes.
2: She was a friend. She was on her way to class. We were both speech and hearing therapy majors in our freshman year. Mm-hmm. And her sister was married to my roommate's brother. So she was in my dorm room a lot. Mm-hmm. She wasn't active in the anti-war protests. Neither was Bill Schroeder, who was an ROTC student at the time.
1: Wow.
2: But he was attending the rally out of curiosity. Sandy was on her way to class, and she was one of the furthest away when she was hit.
1: Incredible.
2: You can see those cars go up, like where those cars are. That's right there. Right past that Volkswagen is the car that shielded me in that parking lot.
1: Oh, wow. Oh, no. And you saw your brother get hit, right?
2: Well, there's a photo of my brother is in that iconic Life magazine photo carrying the black flag. Mm-hmm. At the first time the guardsmen knelt on their knees and lifted their weapons and aimed them at us, my brother was, you know, we kind of retreated when we saw that, lifting the weapons. But my brother surprised everybody and did the opposite. He walked toward them holding the black flag. And so there is a photo in some of these. I probably should have sent it to you ahead of time. You could see it, where I literally come up behind my brother and I say, they're aiming right at you. This is getting really shaky. And I asked him to come back into that parking lot with me. And the last thing he said to me was, wait, I want to see where they're going. Because Troop G, only Troop G and Company A were the triggermen who opened fire on us. Mm. And when he said, I want to see where they're going, Troop G had just started to leave the practice football field and go up the hill in a V formation. And the other guardsmen were following them. There were dozens of them on the practice football field. And when they reached the top of the hill, while most of the guardsmen continued over the hill, only Troop G and Company A turned and started firing as soon as they got to the top of the hill. And so, I mean, we were just watching, and students were actually feeling that they were retreating, that they had, we had defied their order to disperse. We were still going to join the national student strike at noon. That was the purpose of the rally.
3: Right, right.
2: And we thought that they were out of gas and leaving, and then they surprised us by opening fire. And of course, strategically, if you were on the bottom, where I've always believed the conspiracy happened in the huddle, they knelt on their knees, aimed, then huddled, then led the others up the hill. While the others continued over, only those men who huddled turned and started firing. That's why it deserves a reopening of the investigation.
1: Right.
2: And again, I don't care whether they go to jail. I hope they've been haunted their entire lives with what they did, that they killed four students. But
1: you think, though?
2: We need to understand.
1: Because none of them have ever tried to reach out to any of you, of the survivors, or
2: they don't reach out to us.
1: It's incredible.
2: No.
1: Inhumane, really. I don't understand how they can sleep at night.
2: I've reached out to them, and they clam up. They're, you know, the Ohio History Center 1 year did a panel discussion, and they had Colonel Fassinger there. We've done, and he was on a panel with my brother, and you know, he just stuck to the same talking points. 1 year, Captain Martin was their spokesperson. He just parroted the same self-defense claims.
1: Wow.
2: And self-defense. So, you know, it's clear that they, I mean, and the FBI said those claims of self-defense were fabricated after the event. And so we know what their talking points were and are. We know that they've stuck to those talking points. But somebody knows the truth.
1: Right.
2: Because there was no reason to fire.
1: No.
2: And all the investigations proved that. But yet still, in the civil, when we had the eight guardsmen were indicted for violating our civil rights, and then those indictments were thrown out by a judge who said there was no proof that our civil rights were violated that day.
1: What? Your civil rights just to peacefully assemble.
2: Peacefully assemble.
1: Yeah, without being massacred and fired upon.
2: It was such a sham trial. There's a great book called The Kent State Cover-Up by Joseph Kellner, who was one of the attorneys that represented the students. They rolled out the red carpet for the man who called us the worst type of people we harbor in America, and sent the guardsmen in with that hateful rhetoric to face us. They called him Your Excellency when he entered the courtroom. It was just such a sham trial. We knew what we were up against in 1970 and 1971. I mean, even the Ohio grand jury that indicted 24 students and one faculty member, including my brother and me.
1: Right. And what happened
2: Chris,
1: with your case?
2: Chris, Well, first of all, there was a gag order placed on us once the indictments came down. I had already left Kent and had moved to Cambridge. I was working at Harvard and taking classes there when I had news of my indictment. And of course, I'm on the East Coast where I'm treated like a celebrity, you know, all these Harvard law students, you know, and Boston University law students. I was meeting with, believe it or not, Alan Dershowitz, who was a very liberal attorney
1: Holy
2: at the
1: moly.
2: Time.
1: Yeah.
2: And Leonard Boudin, the father of Kathy Boudin, who was in the Weather Underground. I mean, Jane Fonda came in, and Mark Lane, who was representing her in the Winter Soldiers investigation. Here I am surrounded by all this support, you know. We're not going to let them extradite you when the indictment came down. And at home, there's hate mail and bomb threats. And you know, my mother in tears saying, don't turn yourself in until a Monday, because if you come home now, it was a Friday. She goes, you'll be in jail all weekend.
1: Oh, jeez. Like, right.
2: Wow,
1: right.
2: Be in jail. So it was like very different in Ohio than it was in Cambridge, Massachusetts. But, you know, with the gag order, we weren't able to do what we should have been doing for that entire year, was telling the truth of what happened in the face of so much misinformation that was coming out of our government leaders. Nixon saying, when dissent turns to violence, it invites tragedy, which meant we got what we deserved. And so when the indictments were eventually thrown out a year later, David Scribner, who had come in to represent us, he and Bill Kunstler had come in from the Center for Constitutional Rights in New York. And when we were all like cheering when the judge threw out the indictments, I could see in the back of the courtroom, our attorney David was just pacing back and forth. And I just went up to him and said, "Aren't you as happy as we are? Like, this is what we wanted." And I just will never forget the look on his face, and it hit me. We just lost our chance to get those triggermen on the stand. We just lost our chance to tell the world what happened. Mm. And so they succeeded by indicting us, gagging us, you know, putting in the gag order that we couldn't talk about it while we were awaiting trial.
3: Incredible.
2: Delayed for an entire year, our side of the story. And there are still people in Portage County, conservative Portage County, Northeast Ohio, that think there was a sniper. Even the Kent Record Courier, we used to call it the Wretched Courier, was the closest newspaper to the campus. The most convenient access, literally walking distance from the campus, had a headline that said, "Sniper fires on guard, two guardsmen dead, two students dead," and ran with that headline. Even though Terry Oblander, a good friend, who later worked for the Plain Dealer, was working at the Record Courier at the time, and he told the publisher, R.C. Dix, he said, "There's no sniper, there's no proof of the sniper," and it was like, "We'll get it right later." And, you know, the power of the pen, there are people that still believe that there was a sniper firing on the guard, and that...
1: That doesn't surprise me, because people will believe what they read, of course, and then they think they'll just think there's some bigger conspiracy happening. And it's just, you know, inevitable when we're in this climate. It just doesn't, I mean, how do you feel about what we are witnessing today? Does it feel, how do you keep your spirits up, I have to say, because it is a little depressing.
2: I'm inspired by the number of people that are out there. To be honest with you, how can we not be inspired by what we saw in Minnesota?
1: Right.
2: How can
1: we not be inspired
2: when we are seeing people in rural areas and all over the country in places you would never even imagine that aren't letting these data centers be built? They're out there and paying attention. And that's why the work that you're doing, or the writing that I'm doing, or the books that, you know, are coming out that are being churned out right now. I'm reading Tom Hartman's book. Oh my God. I mean, it's like, there's such good work happening. I'm inspired when I see people out there doing the hard work, registering voters. I'm watching my students working very, very hard in this next election. I hang on the words of those young millennials and Adam Mockler and Chris Mowry, who are every day churning out what's happening and trying to raise awareness of what's happening. And you know, it takes a lot of guts, and it takes a lot of courage that... they hope we don't have. In Ohio, like on my college campus, we had Senate Bill 1, which has had such a chilling effect on our ability to have meaningful debate, with the threat of losing funding, with the threat of professors being fired.
1: So what what is that?
2: Senate Bill 1 was a Senate bill that basically was an attack on diversity, equity, and inclusion.
1: Oh,
2: you know, the demonization of DEI.
1: Yeah.
2: So literally, we had to, when this was passed, go through our curriculum. I mean, we lost our Women's Center at Kent State. We lost our LGBTQ+ Center.
1: Christ.
2: We lost all of the attack on diversity.
1: No, go ahead. Remember I told you that I had three streams going earlier?
2: That's right.
1: It's happened again. So we have we're on three different streams, but we're fine. Keep going. We're good.
2: But the supports we had to be of assistance to our minority students on campus are gone. Under Senate Bill 1.
1: That is abuse. That is abuse.
2: Oh, no, it is.
1: I mean,
2: it is.
1: As a student, it's, if just as an American who is I mean, it should affect everybody. It hurts my heart to hear this because...
2: But we're not alone. I mean, this is happening at universities all over the country. I mean, our attack on all Ohio universities, and of course the person who's running on the Republican ticket in Ohio is Vivek Ramaswamy, who was, you know, the DOGE assistant in gutting our federal government institutions, wants to get rid of Kent State and wants to consolidate Ohio's public universities.
1: Yeah.
2: And this comes on the heels of Senate Bill 1, which just it very dramatically increased the state's involvement in how our public universities are operate. It affects how we as faculty are evaluated. It affects how what we are able to include in the wording of our courses and in the. I mean, I teach media ethics. Yeah. I have an entire chapter on diversity. I'm still using that textbook. But you can't teach media without talking about diversity and stereotyping in media and so on and so forth. Students can now file complaints against any professor or against the university for any course or any activity on campus, typing in media and so on and so forth. against any professor or against the university for any

0: gender in children's books. And
1: I am.
0: Yeah, and I don't know if you saw the video, the young Republican was saying, "Excuse me, I think this is this is illegal," and she filmed it. And she was made a hero in Republican land, but the professor ended up getting fired because she said, you know, she goes, "This is against the president's laws." And she's like, well, you know, we're discussing, you know, because they were discussing gender in this children's book, gender roles. "This is against the president's laws." And then the woman got fired. And she ended up suing, of course, and then she won and got her job back. But, like, to go through that, and it is chilling to hear in the United States a young person say, "Excuse me, this is against the president's law. We can't talk about this, and I'm going to report you." Like, where? Well, hello?
1: Well, and essentially, that's what Senate Bill 1 does for college students. I mean, these are adults. You know, these are people who are on their own. They've already left home. They're not children.
0: This was not a child either. This was a grown woman in a college class. Yeah, anyway, sorry. Go ahead.
1: But you know, the anti-DEI, I mean, before that it was critical race theory. The CRT was the big thing in K-12 that they were going after teachers that were teaching critical race theory. I taught high school for 28 years. I don't ever remember even the term critical race theory.
0: Yeah,
1: it certainly wasn't in any curriculum I've ever seen. And I taught in inner city, and I taught in some of the most affluent communities too, in Ohio and in Connecticut. Never heard of it before, but yet it you know, that's a big part of the plan to keep us fighting each other instead of fighting the oligarchs that are basically buying our government right in front of our eyes. So as long as they keep us fighting and fearing each other, and Senate Bill 1 is one of the things that they really put a lot of money in. It's that money that comes in to buy the elections, to buy the ads, to promote those bills that make people fear each other, that make people think we're indoctrinating their children, make people think universities are places where we're just you know, brainwashing our young people, you know, that into being, you know, liberals, God forbid. And then it didn't help to see the Ivy Leagues buckling under the pressure of losing
0: money. Forget about it. That's, you know, like, so they, depressing in the beginning.
1: It
0: where,
1: was just
0: they didn't
1: so
0: even put
1: bad,
0: up a fight.
1: Such a mistake. No.
0: They bent. They bent immediately. And that's what's so, you know, history, this is what was so baffling to me, too, because when that was happening, I'm like, what the hell is wrong with them? You have to stick together. That's how you do it. And then you fight back and say, take me to court. Oh, well, you know, because when all is said and done, they're not going to look good in history's light. That's for sure. And don't they know that? I mean, these are universities run by academics who you would think have a knowledge of history and know a little thing, but it's all about what? Access? Money? What's it about? I don't get it.
1: And the chilling effect that it has, like, I can still remember, you know, I wanted our faculty to take a stand when there were other faculty members in other universities who were losing their school newspapers because of complaints that they were, you know, dealing with controversial subjects.
0: Oh,
1: and just seeing the fear in my own colleagues that were afraid of, don't bring attention on us, like, we're safe. It's like, but we
0: That's
1: have
0: what it
1: to.
0: Is, right? They don't want, what they're just trying to... hide.
1: But
0: right?
1: We, and my feeling has always been, we have a bigger megaphone at Kent State, you know, by
0: because
1: you know,
0: of
1: virtue of the place and the role that we played in history, that when we do speak, then people do listen. It wasn't surprising when the students were occupying Tent City at Columbia to be getting calls from national media every day to see the parallels to Kent State. We had a tent city, you know, on our campus in 1977. And, you know, so people do draw those parallels to today. And I think that our students at Kent State recognize that they have a voice, and that they should not be so afraid to use it. College campuses have always been a haven.

0: haven for protest, always have served as the conscience of America. And that's what the powers that be fear. It is there where even I learned to oppose the war, because I was exposed to different ideas. It was where I left my bubble in Barberton, Ohio, where my first roommates were Jewish. I'd never met a Jewish person. I was 18 years old, and I'd never met anyone of the Jewish, any faith other than Protestant and Catholic.
1: Incredible.
0: But, you know, but and the college is where we figure that out. We see the world as a much bigger place than beyond the nose on our face, and where we really start to, you know, see the larger role we play as a citizen in this country and in the world. And that's what they don't want. They don't want thinking
1: that's
0: young
1: true.
0: People.
1: That and I mean, that is the role of young people, isn't it? To push society and to make try to make society live up to its promises, at least. And I think that's really what young, this is why we evolve. This is the nature of being a human species, you know. We don't, we come out of the primordial ooze and we evolve over time. We learn to live together. This is what I hope, you know, not that everything is linear. And we're certainly taking, I think we're in the middle of a backlash, of course, for the progress that was made. What little progress, though. It was, I mean, you were successful. The Kent State students were successful, ultimately, in bringing the war to a close. I think. What do you think? Am I wrong?
0: Well, you know, well, no, I don't think you're wrong. But and you know, to your question about what gives me hope, I don't see that my students are afraid to speak up. I don't. I do see, and it doesn't surprise me, that they like to kind of put activism in one big bubble. Like, it just means out there protesting. It means going to a No Kings rally. But, you know, I taught a course called Media and Movements, and I used a book by a guy named T.V. Reed. It's called The Art of Protest. And it just showed how individuals, just one or two people, used all, I mean, we used guerrilla theater in the anti-war movement. I mean, one of my first protests were people acting out and playing the part of our university president, playing the part of Nixon, and in guerrilla theater in front of the music and speech and theater building. The poetry of the women's movement, the puppetry of the Battle for Seattle, the, you know, the hashtags of the Me Too movement and the Black Lives Matter movement. These are just individuals. The songs of the civil rights movement. There's so many ways that people can be active. I see my journalism students making really thoughtful documentaries and really, you know, writing some very, very thoughtful pieces and commentaries. And they're gutsy, and they're not afraid to tackle the controversial issues. So SB1 doesn't affect them. It affects us. So I can't tell them what to do. I can't, you know, supposedly put my undue influence on what they think. But I can certainly teach them how to think. And teaching media literacy, where to access truth. Because that's the slippery slope. The more you start learning the truth, the more you start doing crazy things.
1: Well, that's what I think that part. Now, you are a media literacy professor, so you're speaking my language here, because I, as I say it all the time, I think that we're in this boat because of the corrupted media, and that, you know, the propaganda media, the corporate media. And I'm not as learned as you. I have a master's degree in communication, so I studied it. And I wish I could have taken a class with you, that's for sure. And I'm sure your classes are amazing. And but to learn, to be aware and awake to the messages that you're getting from the media, and that's why we're so divided too, because we're in these silos of information, where half the country, they're watching Fox News, and they're getting, and they really do live in an alternate reality.
0: Don't we all have? Do you have any friends that still watch Fox? I have friends that I will hear them parrot what they're watching on Fox, and when I say that is just not true,
1: right?
0: You know that, and it's like you know, there is a psychological condition that happens when I'm sure that, you know, mm-hmm. Trump is well aware of that, read Mein Kampf, having that book at his bedside. He knows that if you repeat a lie enough, that people then start to believe it.
1: Yep.
0: And there's a resistance to persuasion once you've made that public commitment to believe in propaganda. Even if it's later proven to be false, you still won't admit that's not what it is. And that's a frightening thing. And not everybody is able to take a course in media literacy.
1: Right.
0: Like, we need more of that in the K-12 space, but we do teach media literacy at the college level. But I still watch my students leave that class and I go, man, it's still so hard for them to get past that corporate purchased media. And now, you know, there's more of it, that, you know, we're losing any gains
1: that
0: we made against the media monopolies. And that all started with the Reagan era, you know. We lost the fairness doctrine during the Reagan era. That gave rise to, you know, cable network news and you know, Rupert Murdoch's media empire. And also, you know, and that's why I'm listening to Tom Hartman's book on Audible, and I was in the dentist office this morning, and I just couldn't stop listening to that book. I had my ear pods in, and I couldn't even hear them calling my name. I couldn't put that book down, because he explains why. Actually, when in the 1800s, a clerk made an error in a court case that actually is the precedent that is used today, that used with Citizens United, that equates corporations with people, which says corporations have the same rights as human beings. And that was never the intent of the law. That court case was lost, over the course of time, because of a clerical error. It's in Tom's book.
1: It's very complex, but so brilliant.
0: Mm-hmm. But he did this research and found it. And I still have hope. He gives me hope that we could have a constitutional amendment that puts it back where it's supposed to be. Corporations are not people.
1: No.
0: They don't suffer the way people do when we have misinformation, when we lose our health care, when we lose our ability to buy a home. All of that happened with the rise of corporate wealth, with the rise of the oligarchy.
1: Yep.
0: And now they control everything. They control the media. They control our elections. They control our government. They control our justice system.
1: Yes.
0: And while it's like drinking from a fire hose every day, look at the work we're still doing. Like, I'm really very hopeful for the November elections. I don't care how much they're trying desperately to keep us from voting. People are hungry. People are desperate. People care to live. People can't afford what's coming. And November is going to be a rude awakening.
1: I hope so. I'm really hanging my hopes on November, too. And I do, it does give me hope that, what you're saying, what happened in Minnesota, that what would have been 10,000 times worse is if, after the murder of Renee Good, people stayed home. They shut themselves in their houses afraid and didn't go out, but yet they went out and they in droves, and they weren't taking that, you know, they weren't going to be afraid. In spite of the fact that every one of them had a target on their backs then. We all saw what happened. And that's why I think it's worse with ICE, because they're walking around with masks. And in the, at least I would, now stop me if I'm wrong, but it seems to me that ICE has implicit permission to commit violence, when the National Guard certainly committed violence, but they weren't, it wasn't an order, really, right? As they're saying, they're denying the order, but the president wasn't out there telling people, you know, that basically that if they do commit violence, that he's got their back. I mean, maybe I'm wrong, though. You know what I'm trying to say? That it just seems like, Trump has given ICE permission to kill people, and they do so with impunity now, and beat people, drag people, take them out of courtrooms when they're doing everything right. They're following the law, and people show up at their court dates and get arrested for no reason, and you know, things like that. And so, yeah, it just seems, anyway, you know what I'm trying to say. It's just that.
0: Well, I mean, mm-hmm. we have no accountability. They wear the masks. We can't know their identities. I mean, like, if I get stopped by a cop here, I can see his badge number. I can I can complain if I'm not treated right by him.
1: Right.
0: But this is we know what this is. This is a militia. This is the SS.
1: Yep.
0: And we can't even know how many of them are the Oath Keepers and the January Sixers that are treated like patriots.
1: Criminals.
0: This president.
1: Yeah.
0: And so the clear message for them on January 6th and in the years that have followed is that Trump likes it if you behave that way.
1: Yes.
0: Trump likes it if you're a thug and a hooligan and if you beat cops or you kill people.
1: Depends on the side.
0: Gives you cover.
1: Yeah, what's
0: he's not ordering
1: on.
0: Them to kill, but he's giving them cover.
1: Yeah, yeah, because there's no accountability. Even the guy who killed Rene Good, what happened to him? He was protected. There's no accountability. Do we even have his name?
0: And we can't.
1: No, I know his name came out, but that was because of Citizen Sleuth. It wasn't because of any accountability. So.
0: But we saw it with our own eyes, and we heard her last words, "Dude, I'm not mad at you."
1: No,
0: it was heartbreaking.
1: Awful.
0: You know, to see her. She had just dropped her kid off at school. To see the stuffed animals in the front seat. This was a person who was alive that morning, and who cared about her neighbors who were being treated so unfairly. Like, we want people to be compassionate.
1: That's right, and show
0: and
1: up
0: yet,
1: for us, right?
0: Yes, right. Yes. And we want to have the guts to show up for them.
1: That's right.
0: And
1: that's right,
0: this is just like in 1970. You know, if Nixon's intent, and of course we'll never know if the order came from him or went down through Governor Rhodes. But, you know, when Bob Woodward spoke in 2018 at Kent State, we had dinner with him right before he spoke, and there were a lot of us who were survivors of our massacre. He warned us that he was going to be reading from some of the newly released Nixon tapes, the transcripts.
1: Oh,
0: and there was one where Nixon was kind of musing aloud, like, what if a couple of them die during a protest? He was talking about college anti-war protesters. And even though he didn't specifically say, what if a couple of them die at Kent State, it was right before the Kent State shootings. If Nixon's intent was to put a chilling effect on the growing and very effective student anti-war movement, it backfired. Because in the days following the invasion of Cambodia and the shootings of students at Kent State and 10 days later Jackson State, that followed Orangeburg shooting there, 5 million people were in the streets protesting not only the escalation of the war, but the shooting of student protesters.
1: Right.
0: And within 6 weeks, Nixon started to pull back the troops. Of course, it took a while, and I've told this story before where I hadn't seen the Vietnam Memorial until about 10 years ago. I mean, I'd seen pictures of it. I knew that it was this beautiful black slab that had all of the names of the 58,000 young men that died for nothing.
1: Yeah. For nothing.
0: And that you could see your reflection in it, and my brother had asked me to get the etching of his best friend who died. We buried him a week and a half before the shootings at Kent State, which was one of our motivating factors to protest the escalation of the war. But when I saw the Vietnam Memorial for the first time, I saw that it got larger and larger and larger because there were more and more names.
1: Right.
0: You can actually see a physical rendering of the growth of the war, the numbers of young men dying, and it reached its peak in 1970.
1: Wow.
0: Because Bill, who died right before the Kent State shootings, his name was at the bottom. And I'll never forget the feeling that I had as I walked to the right of his name and saw that memorial getting smaller and smaller and smaller. And I mean, I was an emotional wreck when I got to that last name and saw this, saw the impact of the anti-war movement that I had been part of. And I just felt so proud of the students in this country that brought a war to its knees. And so, you know, the parallels to Kent State keep coming back, you know, in Minnesota and everything that we're seeing on the streets of America, because it's a, yes, it's a tragedy, but it's an inspiring story too, that it didn't end the anti-war movement. It ended the war because we didn't stop marching. We didn't stop speaking out, and we did so in even greater numbers. And this time, middle America, who were making excuses for the National Guard initially, ended up joining with us, saying enough.
1: Right, because there was what it was just no reason to, and Nixon was elected on a secret plan to stop the war, right? And then he just escalated it. So,
0: well, you know, Bobby Kennedy was our big hope. He was the only one. He was the only candidate that was openly saying that would be his plan if he was elected. And of course, he was assassinated. And I mean, you know, when I came to Kent, I was 18 in 1968. I had just, at the age of 13, witnessed the death of John F. Kennedy, the death of Martin Luther King, and then Bobby Kennedy. It was like anybody who was effective, you know, as far as labor, you know, civil rights, the rights of workers, were killed.
1: Yeah, it's all the liberals. And that was, liberals get killed. That's it. You know, that's the way it is, really. If you're fighting the man of the power, then you're putting a target on your back. That's for sure. It's always the liberals that
0: state legislators that, too.
1: Yeah, that's right.
0: On their doorsteps, in front of their children, they can get killed by one of those thugs pretending to be a cop.
1: Right. Exactly. So yeah. Then there's. I mean, there are differences today. There's. That's why I wonder. There's no active draft today, and people seem to be separated from the service of, you know, military service in a way, right?
0: Well, but you know, they shouldn't be so complacent because we didn't have a draft when I first came to college, but we sure did soon enough. And you know, the war wasn't the only thing that brought us out on May 4th, 1970. The 58,000 young men who were able at 18 to go fight in that war weren't old enough to vote for the people that were sending them there.
1: Right.
0: And so the right to vote was something we also fought for, which my students know.
1: Yeah,
0: we won that. And my students know that I get very upset because I say, how many of you voted? I don't care who you vote for, but how many of you voted? And I just... When I see four hands go up,
1: really,
0: I'm like,
1: wow.
0: Do you know how hard we fought for this right? And they're like, well, they think that there's Democrats and Republicans are all the same. And I'll tell you something that's really making me mad right now. This whole, in fact, Hartman, he's writing about everything that I'm thinking about right now. but you know, that movement within the Democratic Party that, you know, that, where they're attacking the progressives, like from within.
1: Yeah.
0: Democrats are just so stupid with this moderate thing. Listen, they're fighting against being called socialists. If it's no different than critical race theorists or DEI people or lib, you know, own the libs and all of this stuff. Now it's Democrats are socialists. And then you've got these scared Democrats that are like, oh, no, we need to move more to the center, which is, if you remember, when Obama got in, he had the Senate and the House.
1: Yep.
0: But he played nice. He wanted to be, you know, be nice on both sides of the aisle, which Republicans never do.
1: Right. Never.
0: And what did we do? We could have gotten through. He could have done just what we see Trump doing. He could have gotten universal health care. He could have, you know, protected Social Security. He could have, you know, gotten the housing bills that were, you know, getting in piecemeal here and there. And we wouldn't be where we are right now, where young people are graduating with tuition debt as far as the eye can see. Do you know that in... I'm baby boomer. When I started college, my generation owned 25% of the nation's wealth. Now it's down to 4%.
1: Wow.
0: for students graduating from college.
1: That's
0: they
1: by
0: have
1: design.
0: 4%. Right. It's by design, not by accident, because they wanted. What did I have in 1968? You know what my tuition was?
1: Right.
0: $197 a quarter.
1: There you go.
0: My room and board in the best dorm on campus, right in the center of campus, was $450 a year. I could pay my entire first year of college on a minimum wage job. I worked at Cyberling Tire and Rubber in the secretarial pool. I could pay for an entire year of college on a summer job. And so what did we have in 1968 to 70? Time to think.
1: Yes.
0: We weren't strapped with tuition debt. My students work 40-hour work weeks.
1: Yes, you're 40 right.
0: 40-hour work weeks in addition to full-time.
1: Right.
0: Do you and think they have time to...
1: Yeah, and they're going to be saddled with debt for years if they could ever get out from underneath it, being indentured servants to the banks. It's unconscionable. But as you read Tom Hartman, he's written about it many times and we know just by history how this was a deliberate destruction of basically of the middle class, because the middle and economically vibrant and upwardly mobile working class majority says, hell no, we won't go to your war, and it stands up and it has a voice and it feels free to demand a seat at the table. So conservatives look at that and they see chaos that needs to be controlled, and that's where Reagan comes in, and they shifted the tax burden, and it's been over my life. See, I was born in 67, so I was born basically on the wrong side of Reaganomics. And now the kids today have it worse, that's for sure, because I was able, even though tuition was not cheap when I got to school, I was able to pay off my loans over time, because it wasn't like my nephew has hundreds of thousands of dollars in debt in student loans. He went to Lehigh University, and he even says, I wish, I don't know if I made the right choice, because he had to take on all this money, all these loans, even though he has a good job and everything. But it's like, you just can't get established then. You can't be, you can't buy a home. You can't, everything is this paying off this friggin' student loan for the rest. And this is not conducive for a successful society, except if you think a successful society is one run by the rich and everybody else,
0: It was under Reagan that the unions lost their power.
1: Right.
0: My generation remembers, where my dad worked in a factory. We were an ordinary working family, but my parents were able to buy a house. They were able to raise children. They were able to pay for their sons. My dad didn't want me to go to college because I was just a girl. He didn't even want me driving a car, which my Substack, one of my first papers that I wrote in the crisis papers was about my mother, who helped me sneak to take driver's training, and said to my dad, she can go to college too, just like her brothers. But my dad was a labor leader, and he was a union worker, and organized labor was not a radical fringe of America. It helped to create the middle class, and I'm really puzzled by this movement within the Democratic Party right now that is going after the progressives and worried about the brand of socialism, when all they're fighting for is the things that mattered to my dad as a labor leader. Health care, the ability to own a home, the ability to afford school, to not go bankrupt because you get sick or in an accident. I'm looking at my kids who are in their 30s and 40s, and the houses that are in the price ranges, are houses that don't even pass inspection are going for like $350,000-$400,000 in Ohio.
1: Oh boy.
0: And it's like, yeah, really. I mean, I'm watching them just completely out of the housing market that would in a typical middle-class family, which we don't have anymore, mm-hmm. would mean that you're comfortable.
1: Right.
0: You know, you're not in a bungalow. You're not, you know, three kids in a bedroom.
1: You
0: have enough bedrooms for everybody.
1: Right. You could buy a car, take a vacation, take a sick day. We don't even have sick days or vacation days here in America, except the rest of the world. Like in England, you get 30 days federally guaranteed vacation. And, you know, that's just normal. Because it just seems to me that the propaganda that the American people have been inflicted and afflicted by is keeping them divided and stupid and not, and really like Stockholm syndrome. I don't know what it is. It's like beaten dog syndrome, really. Like, what do you think? That you don't deserve. And that, because I get these people in my comments too. It's really frustrating that they're so enamored by the billionaires, and they Elon Musk, you're jealous and you're envious, and like as if he is deserving of. Forget about it. I mean, $1 trillion. Nobody needs $1 trillion. That's just disgusting. But all the billions of tax friggin' handouts that he gets. And, exactly.
0: Yeah. Why don't they just look at their paycheck? That's what I say to those that argue that point. Like, look at your paycheck and how much of your hard-earned dollars go to the federal government. How do you feel that the billionaires don't take that percentage?
1: Yeah.
0: That doesn't come out of their paychecks. In fact, they get money back. And it comes from our tax dollars into their pockets.
1: Oh, God,
0: and they become, you know, so the only question people have to ask is, like, who is sovereign in America today? You know, we the people? That's what it's supposed to be, you know? Or the who can afford the most influence over...
1: Yeah.
0: How much of their tax dollars they have to pay. They don't have to pay any. How many ads they can buy. How many politicians they can buy.
1: Yep,
0: how many judges they can buy. So, and they have them all in their pockets. And, you know, the American dream is truly slipping away. And anybody who can make excuses for the billionaires who don't pay taxes, they don't pay for our roads and bridges, they take our tax dollars and get their, you know, their big returns. They, in other words, they get money back.
1: Yeah, well,
0: they claim losses, and they get money back, and it's our money.
1: Exactly, and Trump, and I'm sure you know, the 10 years that we have of his tax returns, thanks to Mary Trump, and the discovery that, because he was trying to sue her out of her inheritance, this piece of shit.
0: Yeah.
1: And so we have tax returns, 10 years of his tax returns. I guess the rest have still been under audit for all this time, but because he won't release them, as you know. But in those 10 years, he declared more losses than every other American taxpayer. So somebody had to be the biggest loser, and it was him. So he declared like $1 billion, nearly $1 billion in losses, and of course received over a quarter of a billion, over 250 million in a tax return because he declared more losses than every other American taxpayer. So he didn't fucking pay a dime in federal taxes, and we gave him $250 million for what?
0: We did. Wait, and so people need to know, when you see those tax dollars coming out of your paycheck, it goes to them.
1: Yes. To do what?
0: And there's a reason why in this, you know, Trump's effort to have Congress assure that neither he nor his kids will be audited by the IRS.
1: What a fucking...
0: How is that not the biggest red flag?
1: Right.
0: That there's insider trading, there's fraud against the American people
1: There.
0: Because it's our tax dollars that would be part of that audit.
1: Well, he's crying victim. He's saying, everyone's picking on me. You know, that's why we need, because there's lawfare.
0: Because it works. It works right. With some.
1: They believe it. They believe it. Isn't
0: the population.
1: Insane? How is, that's why, I mean, how I'm asking, but we know the answer is, how do they get so, you know, misinformed? It's because of the media, you know, and it's also the, there is a social contagion to it where they, it seems that they get their identity from being, you know, a MAGA or, and their pals. And there's no rugged individuals in the Republican Party at all. They're all followers. And if one falls out of line, like they're drummed out of the cult immediately. And that's why they go after people who are rugged individuals, like trans people. They're the ruggedest of all the individuals, especially now. And they, you know, there's no, I mean, I just think they're the courage personified. So
0: they're able to demonize trans people, but there's no demonization of the pedophile behavior an increasing number
1: Isn't
0: of people in the highest levels of government who are not only hiding the Epstein files and protecting the names of all these pedophiles, but now Trump himself is forbidding the state in Arizona from going after the Zorro Ranch where there may be bodies buried.
1: And like, if that's not a record, like this is what gets me nuts about the maggots, that they... These are the conspiracy theories people, right? They see conspiracies in every pizzeria basement without a basement or something, right? Or and that doesn't exist, right? And but they don't see the oldest conspiracy unfolding right in front of their faces, which is make the rich richer, divide and conquer along racial lines, especially on every fissure of disunity, like Henry Wallace wrote in his 1944 article in the New York Times about American fascism, the vice president to FDR. And, we can recognize the American fascists by their deliberate perversion of truth and fact. And he wrote that they exploit every fissure of disunity in the American fabric. This is them to a T. They take every difference.
0: And they're having a field day with Dr. Fauci this week.
1: Oh, God.
0: Like, that's who they want to go after.
1: Who is a hero? It's every day is opposite day.
0: He's 85 years old, and they're putting him through that.
1: It is
0: awful. At what should be a time in his life that he just goes off and feels proud of the decades, 50 years of service keeping us healthy. You know, like in my lifetime, you know, we had eradicated polio. We had eradicated the measles, mumps, rubella. Those vaccines worked, and now, like, I haven't eaten a salad in a month.
1: Yeah.
0: No way. And now I'm craving a salad.
1: Don't do it, girl. Don't do it.
0: I'm really pissed about the salad.
1: Well, that's what we were talking about on the show the other day. It's like, this is the price of Republican rule. You know, you get explosive diarrhea. There's, like, literally and figuratively. It is the cause
0: and
1: effect.
0: And you got that cattle worm. You got that cattle worm.
1: Right. Screw worms, explosive diarrhea, the polio, measles.
0: Salmonella is back.
1: It's because, what do you fucking expect? These people, they get their, they look at their lines on a budget and say, who needs the screw worm guy, you know?
0: But now they're back to COVID was a hoax.
1: Oh, yeah.
0: Now they're back to COVID was a hoax.
1: It's amazing.
0: Even though they watched Trump get the vaccine.
1: Yeah, well, he was proud of, we were talking about this the other day, too, because this is more proof that they're followers, too, because Trump, he was proud of the vaccine, but the maggot cult was all conspiracy. And during one of their Nuremberg rallies, he said, everybody got the vaccine? And they were like, boo. So he never mentioned it again. So he knows. He wants them to buy his NFTs. He doesn't give a shit if they die. He doesn't care. Yeah, and the other thing, I had Olivia Troy came on the show, and she's amazing. And she is, you know, she worked in the Trump administration, in the first Trump administration, and got the hell out. She was part of the COVID task force. And she, and I know I keep bringing it up, the Jim on the chat will tell me, but they, she calls, she ran, she was running for Congress on a platform of standing up to evil, and I just thought that was badass, and I asked her about it, and she said, well, this is what I witnessed in the White House. There's no other word. I use that word because it's the appropriate word, and just think about that. This is not an unserious woman. She's got a resume that, I mean, she puts us all to shame. And she's an intelligence officer. She's been working to keep the American people safe for her entire career. And she said that when she was working in the Trump White House, they just didn't give a shit. They don't give a shit about the American people. They don't care who dies. It's and now we can only imagine it's worse because there are no Olivia Troys in there trying to do good in spite of them. And that's what happened. She left. She was working for Pence and she left and blew the whistle on it, thinking that, you know, there would be some kind of accountability. But that's the other thing that's so horrifying in this horrible timeline, is that there doesn't seem to be any accountability for the lawlessness and the evil that we're witnessing. Because there's nothing, it is evil. They know that what they're doing is going to kill people, and they don't give a shit. Like we were talking about the other day too, about the repercussions, the bills for the big ugly bill, the death toll is just starting to come out now because we're seeing the damage. Over 10 million Americans and counting have lost their health insurance. Now people are showing up at the emergency room when they, as a last resort, just like they did in the bad old days, and that's the least effective and most expensive way to run a health system, and of course people die. And they know this, but they had a party. You know, they celebrated the big ugly bill. They passed a resolution celebrating it. So they know that 51,000 Americans needlessly died because of their big ugly bill. And they fucking had a party about it. So what do we do with that? What do we do except vote it? I mean, I think about it all the time. We got to vote this malignancy into history's trash bin and make sure
0: that's the only hope. Right. Because if we can take the Senate and the House, we can get him out.
1: Right.
0: We can impeach everyone who has, we can, first of all, the investigations are for crime and corruption. Yes. How many times have you heard Trump say, if they win the Senate, I'm going to be impeached, or would they win the House, I'm going to, like, he knows what's coming.
1: Yeah,
0: you don't just get impeached.
1: Uh-huh.
0: You get impeached when you have an investigation and you are found to be guilty of high crimes and misdemeanors in this particular case. I mean, the guy is so openly, brazenly corrupt.
1: It's incredible. He makes
0: we look at his son-in-law and his sons getting rich, and they're now investing in weapons sales and things. I mean, the things, like, one of these would be bad enough. It's the fire hose. It's almost like, where do you begin if you take over the House and the Senate? So you know what's coming.
1: Yeah.
0: We all know what's coming. If we are successful, and these primary elections give me a lot of hope.
1: Yeah.
0: And it's not just that progressives are winning.
1: Yes.
0: But the number of people coming out and voting in the Democratic primaries so far surpasses the number of people coming out to vote in the Republican primaries. Like the numbers look great. And, you know, people think of Ohio as red.
1: Mm.
0: Ohio pushed Obama over the top. And I'll tell you how that happened. That happened with boots on the ground, hard work.
1: Right.
0: I mean, I still remember, I was still teaching high school at the time, but I remember being done at 2:30 and going right away door to door. And then I went door to door until there wasn't time to do that anymore. Mm. All the doors were knocked on. Then went to phone banking until 9 when we had to quit. And then started data entry till midnight. And in that data, we knew which households we had knocked on and if they cared about the war, if they cared about health care, if they cared about Social Security. And then we went back and showed them where the candidates stood on those issues. And I remember one time, not being able to feel my feet from walking so much. And one woman who drove past me rolled her window down and she goes, "There you are again." And like, she was just impressed with the tenacity, the stick-to-itness, yeah. You know, all the people that were out there fighting so hard because we believed in something. And I think that we're capable of that again. I really do. Right now, people are so fed up. People are hurting so much. And they know, and they need to know, it's about voting out Republicans, the enablers. Trump's not on the ballot. Like a lot of them are like, "Well, Trump's not on the ballot." No, he is.
1: Yeah.
0: Anytime you vote for a Republican, it's another enabler. Look at the ones that just folded this week on the Todd Blanche vote.
1: Oh my God. What a bunch of losers, too, that they would put. I mean, they know the two Republicans that were chased out of the Senate, and they're still bending the knee to this thing that is, he is the, and they know what he is. That's the other thing that's evil, too. They get the unclassified documents about this guy. They know exactly what he is, and they know he's a con man from the
0: world. And they know he doesn't give a shit about them.
1: Right.
0: He will turn on them on a dime.
1: Exactly.
0: You have to be loyal to him, and he has no loyalty to them.
1: Oh, no. He's a sociopath, there's no doubt. He's not, and that's what Mary Trump says, too, that her grandfather was a sociopath and Donald is a sociopath. It's clear. It's absolutely clear. You're 80. He's fucking 80 years old. How much money do you need, old
0: man? And he has a girlfriend. I mean, like, look what Bill Clinton went down for. Look what Clinton went down for with his little affair with Monica Lewinsky.
1: Right.
0: And I'm not minimizing that, you know, because
1: he
0: should have.
1: At least she was, it didn't matter. Like, it didn't fucking matter. I don't give a shit, right? Except that's him and his wife working out, you know?
0: Who cares?
1: Right.
0: But yet, you know, they think nothing of Trump and Melania, don't even live in the same quarters.
1: Right, they don't have the same bedroom. Could you imagine if they showed that in that Melania movie? Apparently, I didn't watch it, of course. We just made fun of it. We made fun of the trailer. But there's a scene where they're going to bed and they, "Good night," and then they just go into separate bedrooms. Could you imagine that was Obama and Michelle, the Obamas? They would fucking never shut up about it. They're such hypocrites. That's why they're so unbearable, really. But what you were talking about with the Democratic Socialists and the moderates, this is what drives me up a wall too. But
0: like, you don't eat each other alive.
1: No.
0: Like, this is the time for unity.
1: Right. But that's why I think that Chuck Schumer is not the man for the moment, really. And he seems to be like the rest, some of these old guards who are part of the problem, like in Joe Biden's administration, they clearly, I don't know, maybe you have a difference of opinion, but I will never forgive Merrick Garland for dragging his feet. That con man should be in prison right now, traitor Trump.
0: That's right.
1: You know, and the fact that
0: even Bob Mueller, I mean,
1: yeah,
0: they really, really needed to move
1: they
0: fast on those things.
1: Because this was Obama's thing too, and I'm glad you brought that up too, because he was a frustration. I remember when he got elected. Of course, I was crying, and so I just couldn't believe that this racist ass country could take such a leap forward, and it was really hopeful. And I sent him a book, and it's called "Traitor to His Class." It's about FDR, and In my hope, I was like, oh, he'll be like a new FDR. That's what I've been hoping for my whole life.
0: Oh, that'd be nice. Yeah, we need a new deal.
1: And Obama was certainly not a new FDR. He was a traitor to his class, though. I later on realized that was the middle class. I don't want to... I mean, yes, he was better. He was a pretty good Republican president in a lot of ways. He passed a lot of Republican policies like Obamacare. And the reason... And in fact, during the crisis, the economic crisis that... the near second Republican Great Depression that we had, he chose to bail out the banks instead of the homeowners, and that was a choice, which showed me where he was. And he was a real disappointment to me. And then taking the public option off the table, and that was because of what's his name, Lieberman. I mean, this is the Democratic Party for you. You know, like they have Al Gore and then fucking Joe Lieberman. Like,
0: Joe Lieberman.
1: You know, I mean, and then Hillary Clinton picks who? Tim Kaine? I mean, who cares?
0: That's how we felt when we went from Bobby Kennedy to Hubert Humphrey. Oh, it's like, oh my God.
1: Like, what's wrong with you Democrats? Because they're trying to be, in my opinion, I don't know. Of course, I will vote Democratic. Because I'm not a complete idiot, and I'm not a fascist. And at least the Democrats, they're trying to work within the system. They try to be accountable to the Constitution, and they won't let people starve in the streets completely. So, but they do. It is really frustrating that they're going after the progressives, because that's all it is. Democratic socialism is just New Deal democracy. It's capitalism regulated, which we need, and a strong social safety net. What the fuck?
0: But you know what? But they're falling into the trap of not only the infighting, you know, between the progressives and the moderates and the Democratic Party, but they are also, they have no message other than to defend themselves against the moniker of socialism.
1: You're right.
0: When all they should be doing is talking about a New Deal. And of course, you can't do it. They'll say it's an AOC thing or a Bernie thing.
1: Oh, I know.
0: When all they really need is semantics. They should go back to the American dream because everybody knows it's beyond their reach now.
1: That's right.
0: The promise isn't that you're all going to become rich. Yeah, we don't have to envy the rich. But the promise was that with hard work, you could have security, that your children would have opportunity, that your education would be free or at least affordable, that when you have Republicans that'll applaud that you bail out the banks or you bail out the businesses. Those businesses all were bailed out during COVID, all of them. But they would not let you bail out student loan debt.
1: That's right. Well, that was the Supreme Court. Yeah, if you ever give anything
0: to working people. But it was
1: Republicans. Yep.
0: But it was Republicans that fought for that. And so that's what the Democrats need to come out with a plan. I mean, we all knew what Project 2025 was. We need to know what Project 2026 is.
1: You're right.
0: And it needs to be spelled out. And basically, it's that we will, you know, make it so that your students are no longer graduating with debt as far as the eye can see. And there are ways that we can bail out the students in the way that we bailed out the banks and the corporations.
1: Right.
0: And how we can, you know, we're the only civilized nation that doesn't have universal health care.
1: Right.
0: And they've demonized it long enough. People are getting sicker, and now more and more are losing their health care.
1: Yep.
0: And, of course, that's not going to happen until after the election.
1: Right. That's
0: right. After the election that the health care is going to be lost. And so Democrats need to have a plan to restore it.
1: Yeah. And this
0: it's coming in, like, December.
1: Right. And it's going to be – it's just going to be more suffering. And when Republicans – that's the other thing that I wish the Democrats – would listen to this show. I always say that because there's ways to message, and we talk about it all the time, that you have to message it as patriotism, because that's what it's about. It's about leaving no one behind. This is what a patriot does. We don't leave anybody behind on the battlefield of war, and we don't leave them behind on the battlefield of sickness, of education, of retirement security. We're in this together. That's why we form a government of by and for the people, because we got each other's back. And that's how you message it, that it is a patriotic imperative, that universal health care, it's time. It's, the whole world has done it, and we're the richest country on earth. And the reason we don't have it yet is because of racism, basically. And this is my cat, you know, he's, this is Tara Jr. Jr.
0: Yeah.
1: So, yes.
0: We haven't even talked about the billions being spent on his name everywhere.
1: Oh, my God.
0: I was in the bank getting some bigger bills, like for a birthday card or something. And then she goes, oh, let me find a nice one for you. I said, as long as it doesn't have Trump's name on it.
1: Good.
0: And I was really happy that she said, oh, somebody just came in yesterday and asked for one of those.
1: Oh, no.
0: She goes, no. We didn't have any, and I was really happy. And I was like, yay.
1: Oh, my God. You know, that is so disgusting. That's another thing. I might think that maybe somebody is, like, collecting it like a novelty. I hope it's not, you know, because everything that he puts his name on is going to be a collector's item in the future, you know, because it will be destroyed. We will erase it. There will be a Denatia Memoriae and I can't wait. There has to be, right? I mean, it's the fact that he wants to put his name on everything and his face on everything, and this is how the Democrats need to message it, is indicative of how he is confused about America. And he really does hate America, and he has no idea what it's about, because we don't do things like that. And the fact that he does it means that he has no idea what it means, you know, what patriotism is, what the role of a president is. How dare he? How dare he co-opt our? I mean, when you're in Washington D.C. and his face is hanging from the Department of fucking Justice. And everywhere else where he could put it, and then he has signs outside of the Smithsonian that you might encounter falsehoods.
0: Lies. Yeah, don't believe anything that they're saying in the Smithsonian Institute. Yeah.
1: Right, and that's is a fucking guy that had a multi-level marketing vitamin scam that is all over the Epstein files, committing crimes against children, that is a piece of dirt, that had declared more losses than every other American taxpayer, that is a liar, a pathological liar, to the hilt. I mean, he's just a grubby, grifty, grubbing, grimy, goddamn disco-prowling con man. That's it. Yeah, and
0: with a brand new toupee this week.
1: Oh, yeah. What's that about? That's amazing. He's such a piece of shit. See, that's another thing.
0: I know.
1: He's like, he is everything about, you know, oh, the manly man of masculinity. What is that about? That just goes to show you how insecure and fragile he is. This is why he's such a dirtbag that calls people names because he knows that he is, if you criticize him, he knows that it's the truth. He knows he's unfit somewhere in there. And that's why he can never admit fault. He can never admit he's wrong. There's something, you know, that's a sickness right there. Yeah, nobody's like never wrong. I mean, are you fucking kidding me? So what is wrong with, see, this is the other thing. What's wrong with the people who vote for him? That's the real problem now. You know what I mean? He really, he's not the cause. He is a symptom, and that's all he is. That's why they say that he calls himself, too, a political genius. He's not a genius. He's just got no integrity, and he will tickle racist funny bones, and he will exploit the fissures of disunity. And he has no care for the people of this country. He doesn't care if this, as the country burns down. He doesn't care if we're at each other's throats. In fact, he would enjoy that, I think. He wants America to be fighting. No, you know what I mean? Because he, and this is why it's so sinister, because he would never have been able to rise to where he is in a country that was economically vibrant, upwardly mobile, and secure, right? I really don't believe, you know, the demagogue can't get a foothold if you're in a country that is actually functioning. And that's why he was able to go as far as he is. And now he's just knocking down the whole grand experiment, really. And it's such a disgrace. 250 years that we go from George Washington to that piece of shit. George Washington, who was offered to be king numerous times. And then we get this silly. And it's such a disgrace. 250 years that we go from George Washington to that piece of shit who George Washington

0: we know how stupid he is. And we don't know who's, so there's no way he's accomplishing this many things. I mean, I called it a fire hose, but it's like this executive order, that right. one, then he's going after this and going after that. Like, he's not smart enough to manage all those decisions. No. Right. So we know it's Stephen Miller.
1: Yes.
0: We don't know the extent to which Vladimir Putin, you know, because of compromat, is really That's calling right. a lot of the shots. But, you know, anybody with half a brain knows that there's something that you would never be that much of a sycophant for
1: right.
0: for a Russian leader that no matter what, he will cover his
1: ass. Oh, yeah,
0: and everything he's done with Ukraine, everything that he's done this war is in the Putin plan.
1: Oh,
0: and so we really don't know. And I wonder the extent to which Rubio and some of them are really seeing who the shadow government is.
1: Huh.
0: Because I don't know where Roger Stone is, unless he's the one that's really behind ICE, and because he's, you know, he was the one that was rounding up all the Proud Boys and everybody for January 6th.
1: But
0: all of a sudden, you know, he's the one that has Nixon yes. a big Nixon tattoo, because he was in charge of dirty tricks during Watergate.
1: Yeah.
0: So he's the mastermind of dirty tricks.
1: Right.
0: And
1: where is he? Been?
0: I really, I gotta believe he's as masked and as hidden as ICE is, and he's in the thick of that. But I gotta believe all this will come out eventually, because it's the government is too thick. There's too many layers. There's a lot of, there's got to be some people still hiding out in the middle of it all and gathering it, because it's going to be valuable and it's going to be important.
1: And I
0: gotta hope that there's somebody in there that's playing the game and seeing a lot, and is going to be part of, you know, what we saw even with the January 6th commission. You saw those young women, those brave young women who told what was happening in the highest levels of the White House. And that gives me hope that I really do believe there's more good, there's more people like us. There's more good people, people like, you know, your friend that came out of the Pence, operation and said, Olivia, I've seen enough.
1: Yep, that's true. I mean, that's the other thing about the Republicans, though. That's, which is so shocking about the whole group of them, that all they had to do was stick together in the beginning. They all hated his guts. They all knew what Trump was. And especially after January 6th, and he was impeached by the most bipartisan impeachment in American history, and all that had to happen was Mitch McConnell, you know, put his stamp of approval on it, and he cowered, you know, showed the coward that he is, and that all they had to do was stick together. But we keep hearing how they're afraid that the maggots will, you know, get violent on them. Well, bring it on then. I don't know. I don't understand why they are. You can. We have, you know, law enforcement for this. You can. There are ways to deal with a violent insurrection. And I do think that we're here because we have never finished the work of Reconstruction. We barely got started. And this country has so many open wounds that the Republicans, the conservatives, really, they want to keep those wounds nice and fresh all the time. So in the meantime, they're dragging us back to the system the founders overthrew, which were where the rich run and rule and everybody else toils and awaits their rewards in heaven, right? Where we go to the church for any kind of charity. If you fall in hard times, you go to the church. This is what they truly believe. And the government plays no role except military. And Trump even said that himself, that we can't do Medicare, we can't do Medicaid. And he just said that recently. We can only do the military. I mean, fucking guys. Oh, my God. I can't handle it.
0: Affordability is a hoax.
1: Uh-huh. It's all
0: they made up this word, affordability. Then he says, a lot of people don't know there's a B in dumb. It's like, oh, my God.
1: You mean you didn't know. You didn't know, you fucking dullard.

0: Okay. But that's the other thing, though. Because you're an educator, and Trump always touts that he went to the best schools, he's got a very big brain. How do you get out of a university and not know that dumb has a B at the end, you know? Or where to put the apostrophe, Y-O-U, you know, apostrophe R-E. He doesn't know these things, the basic things. And, well, Mary Trump says he paid people to take his tests and go to class for him. He's just a fucking ignoramus all day long. And he intellectually incurious, but loves the diplomas, loves the medals around his neck, even though they're unearned.
1: God.
0: They're unearned. How do you take unearned medals and unearned diplomas?
1: People bring things to show him, then he's like, I'm going to keep this.
0: Yeah, and it's like, right. And he gets a purple heart. Oh, I always wanted a purple heart.
1: And he took somebody else's Nobel Peace Prize.
0: Right. And
1: I mean, it doesn't get sicker than that.
0: Right.
1: And he feels like it's his.
0: Yeah, and he doesn't have any shame about it, right? I mean, what is that? What is that? And why do people vote for that? You know, when you send somebody to represent you, you think you sense the best, right? You send somebody that you can be proud of. I don't get
1: the irony is one of those things would be, you know, a game changer for any other individual.
0: Right.
1: Just pick Biden or Obama. Yep. If they took somebody's Nobel Peace Prize, they could never forget it. They could never forgive it. It's just so much that they just can't swallow it. It is him. It's another one of his quirks. And it means nothing to them in the grand scheme of things when it is such a compilation of a very, very, very sick man who has his finger near the nuclear codes.
0: That's it.
1: I mean, that should scare the shit out of everybody.
0: Yeah.
1: He has absolutely no sense of self-awareness. Mm. He has no, you know, sound judgment at all.
0: Nope.
1: And shooting from the hip the way he does with such reckless abandon,
0: right.
1: Calling people piggy and...
0: Oh, God,
1: And, you know, as a journalism professor, I can't wait to get back to classes next week and hear what my students have to say about the White House press corps dinner, because it was one of the most painful things to watch. But it's just as painful to watch them in action when they never defend each other. I wanted this Jerry Maguire moment for Caitlin Collins. I wanted her when he started that, you know, condescension of her that was so lame, and I was just like gasping. I just wanted her to stand up and walk out and then just turn to everybody and go, who's coming with me?
0: Right.
1: You know what I mean?
0: Do
1: the Jerry Maguire. And I'm coming. I'll go with you. And walk out en masse. Like, these are smart, creative people. Yeah. And they sat there and watched him denigrate her that way.
0: Right.
1: Like, just, you know, smile. It's like, ugh.
0: And it's like,
1: he makes me sick.
0: It's so true.
1: Make me sick.
0: They all do, too. They do. Like, what is the purpose of a White House press corps, since they're just stenographers for this liar? And you could do your journalism on the street, you know, pound the pavement or whatever, the shoe leather. And there's no reason to be there. You're degrading yourselves and your profession at this point. And you're right. That's what I always feel the same way. Like, where are the allies here? And a lot of in the White House press corps now. Oh, here's my cat trying to move the microphone. So there's a lot of, you know, right-wing podcasters in there now. They've given all of these unfit toadies and you know, they're Russian-funded influencers from the right a platform in the White House. They've given them passes. So you know, leave it to them then. And all the legitimate news outlets, walk the fuck out. What are you doing there?
1: Yeah.
0: Really, it's a disgrace to every, to the profession of journalism. And all those who died is a disgrace to Jamal Khashoggi's memory, for Christ's sake.
1: Oh, I know.
0: Right? And
1: when they missed, it was a missed opportunity. I have to believe they're just kicking. There has to be a few thinking people among them that is thinking, man, we blew it. We missed it. We had an opportunity to teach a lot of people this.
0: Yeah.
1: I mean, if Lauren Boebert and Marjorie Taylor Greene could shout liar in the middle of one of the most stately, the State of the Union address, they could shout that out. Not one journalist could shout out enough or, you know, defend her. Like, this is absolutely inappropriate.
0: Right.
1: And she's a good journalist.
0: Yeah, and it's just the abuse with calling somebody piggy. That is just beyond the any excuse of that. That's why what would make a statement, like you're saying, that's what they should have done. Walked out.
1: They
0: should have all gotten up, and there shouldn't have been a fucking White House press dinner anyway, or whatever, the correspondence dinner. And what I always say is that would really sting, because they like the attention. So you just keep showing up for the abuse? Why? You're the only profession enshrined in the Constitution as being absolutely necessary for a functioning democracy, and you just show up for abuse with this con man? And the
1: thing
0: and,
1: is,
0: yeah.
1: It's the oligarchy, because they now own legislative, judicial, and executive branches of government, but they own the fourth estate, the one that could really, I mean, I still have some hope in the courts, because, you know, the Supreme Court is, that's just been purchased. I mean, there's no excuse for not holding Clarence Thomas accountable for selling his soul to the devil.
0: Right.
1: You know, the Heritage Foundation is running the executive branch, but also the judicial branch of government. And Mitch McConnell, who denied Obama his rightful appointed Supreme Court justices, should go down in history for, you know, just laughing and smiling while he broke his own rule.
0: Right,
1: and again, the Democrats continue to fall for this. They should have not stood for that.
0: Right. We always talk about that because, Christopher Browning, a World War II historian, calls Mitch McConnell the gravedigger of American democracy. And he says, as Hindenburg will go down in history as the gravedigger of the Weimar Republic, Mitch McConnell will go down as the gravedigger of American democracy. And for that reason and many others, because blocking Obama's constitutionally proscribed role to nominate a Supreme Court justice, what's worse is that Obama just rolled over for it, and the Democrats just rolled over for it. Why?
1: Then rolled over for it again when he violated his own rule, and right before he was out of office, appointed another.
0: Amy Coney Barrett, who wasn't, and Gorsuch, all of them are illegitimate. And that's what gets me nuts about the Democrats. Once they confirm this Justice I Like Beer asshole who pounds the table and screams and cries revenge of the Clintons, I mean, unhinged, and they just go, okay, Justice Gorsuch, I guess that's Justice Gorsuch now, and then Justice Kavanaugh. And when they should, it has to be, they got to call it the illegitimate Supreme Court, the illegitimate Amy Coney Barrett. You think that if the Democrats had done that, the Republicans wouldn't be messaging that? They would always, every time they talk about the Supreme Court, they would say the corrupt and illegitimate Supreme Court. They absolutely, and that's how you have to do it. You have to repeat it and remind people. you don't just roll over and now, oh, okay, we got Justice Amy Coney Barrett. Okay, whatever. Right? I mean, she's illegitimate, too. They all have no honor as well. When Mitch McConnell said, hey, you want to come to a coup? I'm having a coup against the court. And they all said yes. So they're just disgraceful, all of them. And there's no excuse for the Democrats, though, to go. It's almost like they're the beaten dogs, too. No offense to dogs, because eventually dogs bite back. But I think that, you know, the other side of the coin is that the Republicans know this about the Democrats, and they make fun of them. I've heard stories, and we've read things, how they say the Democrats will eventually cave. They'll show a spine for a minute, but they'll eventually cave. And the Democrats, when you think about, like, that, remember during George Floyd, when they all went out and, like, took a knee in the well? Like, nobody wants you to take a fucking knee in the well. Like, you look like assholes. Like, we want legislation, you assholes. Like, we don't take a fucking knee in their cloth. They were wearing traditional cloth, like, and it's like, you look like douchebags, you know? Like, just get us some goddamn legislation that helps people and works for everybody. That's how you can take a knee. And you know, and I mean, who the fuck needs you to take a knee in the well? And they make fun of them. The right was making fun of them, and I was like, yeah, I'll go for it, guy. I agree, it's pathetic.
1: They all wear white in the State of the Union.
0: Yeah, yeah. Which is okay. Yeah, that's the suffragette color. Okay. You know, let's get some legislation up in this bitch that works for everybody. You know?
1: Yeah, you lost Roe v. Wade. So, yeah, wear white.
0: Yeah, wear white.
1: As my granddaughters have fewer rights than
0: that's
1: I did
0: right.
1: growing up.
0: That's right. And the other thing, this is one of my often mentioned, I've repeated every show, that the abortion rate is up after the destruction of Roe in the country. That's just a fact. Everybody can Google it. Criminalizing abortion does not reduce the abortion rate. What reduces the abortion rate is education, living wages, economics, retirement security, the things that will enable, you know, day off, things like that, that enable someone who finds himself, you know, unexpectedly pregnant to take a pregnancy to term. It's economics. This is not rocket science. They get the reports too. So if you really want to lower the abortion rate, you would support those policies, but Republicans stand against them, and they stand against every other policy that actually reduces the abortion rate. So if you really are pro-life, you'd vote Democratic. Just look at the numbers. The abortion rate goes down under Democratic legislation and presidents. The abortion rate is up in the country now, and it's up in red states where they have criminalized Roe, and they're going to try to move this to the entire country. I don't know if you saw that Todd Blanche said he was speaking to a bunch of Christo-fascists, and he promised that they would make it illegal to mail methapristone, and they would enact the Comstock Act. They would enforce it. So women in red states wouldn't be able to ship in these drugs that they need. And so, you know, give me a break with playing nice with these people. They really just need to message the Democrats. That's what drives me insane, because we're on the right side of history, decency, dignity. We created the New Deal. Socialist policies, democratic socialist policies, Medicare, Medicaid, Social Security, that the maggots can't do without, you know, like, start tooting your own horn and double down. You know, the only reason FDR wasn't elected to a fifth landslide term was because he was dead, not because he tacked to the center or or, you know what I mean? He's the Republicans. In fact, he never missed the opportunity to remind the American people who had put them in the Depression and who had left them there and left them on the breadlines. It's the same thing today. Republicans don't give a shit. They're killing Americans. Where's the Democrats? But, you know, the Democratic Socialist candidates who are winning are, which it gives me hope, because they're not, they seem to have learned the lesson, and they're unapologetically fighting for the working class. And I think that message is resonating. But it's the socialism moniker that seems to twist people. And it's the media, though.
1: Well, they just have to contrast it and say, well, so here's right. what socialism is. It's right. just, you know, rich people are going to pay their fair share. More of that money is going to go into the pockets of working class people and middle class people, so that they have not only the ability to pay for food and housing and school, but also have something left over so they can right. take a vacation. That's all we're doing. If you want to call it socialism, fine. But at least it's not fascism.
0: Right.
1: At least it's not the oligarchy where, you know, you've got the privileged few and the desperate many that are just hanging by a thread every single day. Right. I mean, you just, you know, my daughter came home last week and she said, I drove all the way up to Streetsboro because gas is cheaper there. And it was $4.29 a gallon.
0: Man.
1: And so she said, I wasted gas trying to save money
0: right,
1: on gas.
0: Right, right. Yeah, yeah. And this asshole in the fucking White House is doing away with these green energy projects. We were supposed to have a electric grid from sea to shining sea that was going to start being built, except they pulled the plug on it, and while the whole world moves to renewables, and you think that this asshole, would, if we were in such danger from Iran, would want to maybe get us prepared by making us move to renewables. Yeah, I mean, the whole thing, it doesn't make any sense, you know what I mean, that more people have to die, Americans have to die. When you think about the 13 soldiers who died for no fucking reason. Like, it's just, you know, well, like you're saying, all your friends, when you can stay, people coming home in body bags for no fucking reason. Young people. And I'm looking at these, at the victims of the massacre, Allison Krauss, William Schroeder, Jeffrey Miller, Sandra Schuer, who are...
1: Schreier,
0: say that again?
1: Schreier, Sandy Schreier.
0: Sandra Schreier, sorry, I have a speech impediment, which prevents me from saying words sometimes. But it's just heartbreaking that these young people never got to live. It's I don't know. Wes, I wasn't born yet. I've grown to a ripe old age. And all the good they would have done in the world is, you know, we were robbed of. And just like today, and the grief, like you're saying, you were friends with them. And then there were other people who were wounded at Kent State, who carry the wounds their entire life. There was someone paralyzed, if I'm not mistaken. Mm-hmm. The PTSD from just being there, and I think that PTSD, that we all suffer from some form of PTSD now from living in this country where this kind of violence is inflicted upon us and all the time, and then the indifference about it too, and the injustice that there doesn't seem to be accountability. But I do. I mean, what keeps you hopeful? I mean, we only have a few minutes left, so I know that you just being at Kent State, that must be so life affirming too, transformative.
1: Well, you know, Kent State wanted to forget what happened there. we were coming back every year and commemorating our fallen classmates and teaching the truth that we knew. And in 1975, the president of the university said 5 years is long enough to remember. And so a group of students in my brother and two of the other wounded students formed the May 4th Task Force, which I'm advisor of today. But it has operated since 1975. It'll be the 50th. Well, it was the 50th anniversary last year of the May 4th Task Force. But 10 years in that, in 1980, the university president likened us, those of us who kept coming back to teach the truth that we knew, likened us to a hair shirt. Like we were this irritant that kept coming back. Kent State even changed its name in 1977 from Kent State to Kent in the hopes that it would shirk its, the name. But the university president actually, the last two university presidents are our age. You know, they were our age during the Vietnam War. The current university president is a history major. Like, they understand that only by embracing our history and learning from our history can we prevent another May 4th. And so when, even though I've been a journalism professor, as I said, since 2001, I'm now a professional in residence. So I teach journalism half time, and the other half I teach about May 4th. And so I head the Presidential Advisory Committee on May 4th commemoration and education, and lead the Commemoration Planning Committee, advise the task force. And so it's actually part of my job now, something that I've done as a volunteer for more than 50 years. And that gives me hope, because in time, you know, we've learned to reconcile our differences because all of us who are May 4th activists were at odds with the university for decades. They saw us as just, you know, they wanted us to go away. And now that Kent State University accepts and not only recognizes its role, but they see that they have a responsibility to not only promote freedom of speech, but protect it. And also to teach others what we know from our experience at Kent State, that we can, you know, help the rest of the country never to see that repeated on a college campus or on the streets of America again, where state-sanctioned violence is just explained away for decades and nearly forgotten.
0: Right, to say it's long enough to remember, when really remembering is resistance. And this is what the powerful always want. They want to... they want us, basically the clock to run out on accountability. And they want the university or the anniversaries to, you know, just become too awkward for polite conversation to bring up the unpleasantness. And but that's what Republicans are doing now, you know, with our American history. With the, you know, anything that makes white kids feel uncomfortable is not allowed to be taught in Florida. That's in their statute, that, you know, anything that makes you feel a little uncomfortable. Well, I mean, it's not about that. We should feel uncomfortable. Grow and you learn from your mistakes. But thankfully, you and the other survivors would not let them flush May 4th down the memory hole, and coming back year after year, that's resistance right there. Memory, remembering is resistance, not moving on. The work is keeping the memory alive and keeping the spirit alive. Then, so moving out, they want to move on without consequences. And so we, as a society, have to build that public memory strong enough to withstand the revisionism that I'm sure they would like to weave into the story, right? They want to tell their stories, it's great that you're keeping it alive. I just wonder how the young people, how they respond to your May 4th lessons.
1: Well, I give a lot of credit to the students at Kent State of the May 4th Task Force. I mean, they're our age. You know, they looked like we did 56 mm-hmm. years ago. Mm-hmm. They're in the same classrooms. They walk the same mm-hmm. campus that we do. And they're just doing really great work educating their fellow students about the significance of the spots that they cross on their way to class. They are walking past the sites that where there are stanchions where the four students were killed. There's markers now where the nine wounded students fell.
0: Wow.
1: Only with hard work in the last 56 years do we now have a May 4th visitor center where there's a museum and they have exhibits there all the time. And we have educational programs there. The May 4th Task Force shows a documentary film, which I would love to I'll send it. We have a 55-minute documentary that we use to teach about May 4th. I would love to have you show it for 55 minutes, and then we'll answer questions about it. And it's just, we use that to teach high schools about May 4th and to teach colleges about May 4th. And this year, the May 4th Task Force is going to be celebrating the 50th anniversary of our own tent city. The university in 77 actually announced they were building a gym on the May 4th site. It actually was being planted right on the scene of the crime. And this was when the civil trials were still looming, and we were still bringing people to the site to show them where it happened. And we occupied that hill for 62 days. I was already in, my first teaching job in Brookfield, Connecticut, and it was the summer when they announced it, and I was studying HAARP at Sarah Lawrence College, and Ron Kovic, the guy from Born on the 4th of July, quadriplegic from, he was in Massapequa, Long Island, and we took my we put his wheelchair and my HAARP in the back of my Pinto hatchback, drove to Kmart and bought a tent, and drove to Kent State, and people came in from all over the country for a 62-day occupation, protecting the May 4th site from destruction. And we went to the U.S. Department of Interior and the Justice Department trying to get it named a National Historic Landmark, which we weren't able to do because it wasn't yet 50 years old, which makes no sense because they named Graceland a National Historic Landmark before Elvis himself would have turned 50, but I digress.
0: My God.
1: But we managed to shift it, the gym, partially. But I mean, 193 of us were taken off to jail, including my mom, my dad, Sandy's parents, Martin and Sarah Scheuer, and all of us who occupied Tent City. Yeah, there's something kind of comforting about going to jail and seeing your mom there.
0: Yeah, that's amazing. Yeah. Yes.
1: I didn't even have to make a phone call, and she had my toothbrush.
0: Wow, amazing.
1: But we share these stories of resilience and share these stories of courage of students at Kent State, students from 1970, joining with students spanning 56 years to keep the memory of May 4th alive and to make it relevant for students today. Mm. Because we don't just reflect on what happened to us, but we talk about what it means to today's students. And I have to credit today's students with keeping that memory alive, because they're going to be doing that long after we're gone, and I have a lot of faith that it will continue.
0: Right. And it just makes, when you say that Sandy's parents were there, and it's just heartbreaking about the years that they lived without their daughter and the possibilities of, as they watched her peers.
1: She died on their 25th wedding anniversary. May 4th was her 20th, and they came to all of my bachelor's, master's, and doctoral graduations. They never went to Sandy's. Martin had died by the third one, but Sarah, her mom, came to my graduations, and that always broke my heart. They never got to see her graduate.
0: Right, right. And that they're still involved in the activism of keeping her memory alive and her sacrifice alive.
1: Well, and all the parents are gone now.
0: Oh.
1: My parents, all the parents of the four slain. And killed students.
0: Wow.
1: But they were such an important part of our movement for decades.
0: Incredible. Well, thank you so much, really. What a wonderful conversation, and I really thank you for taking such time, you know, so being so generous with your time. Chick Can Forest, survivor, a witness to history, someone who refused to let the powerful erase what they did at Kent State. And I have thank you for carrying the memory of the 4 students who were killed, the 9 wounded, and for passing that responsibility onto a new generation. That in itself is an awesome responsibility too, that you're still on the vanguard in the fight. And this is that courage, really. I don't even know what to say. It touches me. And reminds us, really, that history is not just what happened. It's what, like you're saying, what we choose to remember, what we choose to fight for, and what we refuse to let happen again. So thank you. Thank you so much for everything.
1: Thanks for having me on.
0: Yeah. I hope you will come back and we can discuss other things. There's so much going on. I'd love to keep in touch with you and like you're saying, play that film. Perhaps we can do that if we have permission to do that, and then we could.
1: Oh yeah,
0: questions.
1: We do.
0: That would be
1: we
0: awesome.
1: Do a lot of Q&As with it. It always sparks very fascinating questions.
0: Okay, great. Let's do it. So I'll get our Andrea, who is the guest coordinator, to help. We'll pick
1: She's
0: a date.
1: She's awesome.
0: So that sounds great. So thank you so much for, you know, spending your Friday night with the Tara Buster community. And before we forget, where can we follow you? Where can we find you?
1: Well, I turned 76 in June.
0: What? What? Wait.
1: I survived the Kent State shootings in 1970.
0: What? Wait,
1: you were born in 67. I was graduating in 68.
0: Wow. If I...
1: I could have been your babysitter.
0: Hey, you could have been. But you look like, you know, you look amazing. I don't know. Oh. Is there a portrait in the attic somewhere?
1: No, I'm an old lady, that's for sure. But, yeah, you can find me. When I was turning 76, as I said, right before America was celebrating its 250th birthday on July 4th, I kept thinking about, you know, what kind of country that I'm leaving my 2 young granddaughters, age 4 months and 3 years. And so after teaching American Lit, I was always inspired by Thomas Paine's crisis essays at a time when America was, you know, wondering if it could survive this grand experiment. And so I launched the crisis papers on my birthday. Yes. So I now have about 8 crisis papers on there. And I start with what my parents taught me about democracy and why I love democracy and why I am forever going to fight to preserve this democracy. And I hope that those inspire other people that it's worth fighting for.
0: Oh, yeah.
1: So anyway, I'm on Substack. It's called The Crisis Papers. It's not my name is on there, but just go in and search box for The Crisis Papers.
0: I'm a subscriber.
1: And there's paywall. There's no paywall, and I refuse to turn one on. I don't ever want to charge for my writing. It's my responsibility.
0: I'll put the link in the descriptions. There's a few streams going. We'll fix that, but there will be. There'll be the link in the description. I'm already a subscriber to the Crisis Papers, as you can see.
1: Awesome.
0: Yeah.
1: Thank you.
0: Yeah,
1: Tara.
0: Of course.
1: And I'm a subscriber to you.
0: What? All right.
1: Yes.
0: I love
1: so
0: it.
1: So now
0: Thank
1: we're
0: you.
1: Now we're even.
0: Right.
1: Okay.
0: Thank you. I really appreciate it. All right, my friend. So let's keep the conversation going and keep the activism going. And if you need me, you know where to find me. And we will get together again, and I'll look forward to setting that up so we can watch that film and have a quick Q&A with the audience.
1: Sounds great.
0: Yeah. Thank you so much, and enjoy the rest of your evening. Stay safe, my friend. I'll see you soon.
1: Bye.
0: All right, guys, everybody, where am I? I lost my camera. Okay, see you soon. Chick Canfora. Yeah. I don't. So while we wrap up, this is going to be the end of the show. Thank you for sticking around. I thought that was an amazing conversation. She is an amazing woman, an eyewitness to history, a survivor, and not just a passive survivor. She's turned that trauma into activism and is actively making the world a better place. I don't know about you, but that's pretty damn inspiring. And this is why we fight. We can't give up, because it is true, we will win. We are on the right side of history, decency, dignity, democracy, and humanity. And before I say goodnight tonight, I don't know why I have 3 streams going. So, I don't know. I guess it's just such an awesome show. It needed 3 streams. I got to figure that out. It happened earlier today. So we had some people on one stream. We have the bulk of others of the audience on one stream. I'm talking about on YouTube. There was 3 streams going on YouTube. I don't know why. And so not on Twitch. So, all right. But I want to thank Jeffrey for the super chat, the incredibly generous super chat, Jeffrey. I know Jeffrey and your handler, Joey. Thank you so much for your support. And 56 Nick, thank you for your super chat and your encouragement for others to do the same. Thank you, J.D. Christie. Sempre Anti-Fascist, Viva la Resistance, I am with you. And thank you, J.D. Christie, for being a member of at the Booty Boo level for 10 effing months. Oh, my Lord. My stars. And that's just one stream. I got to go to the other streams now to see if there were any super chats over there. Let me see. No, I don't. Okay, that's okay. I'm not trying to shame you in stream number 2. This is so confusing to me. I don't know. You see what I'm saying? But you do it anyway. That's part of the lessons that I learned in life, that things don't have to be perfect, but you do it anyway. You show up anyway. You raise your hand anyway and ask questions. You take risks anyway. And let me see. I think that's it for the super chats. Okay. And if I missed you, please forgive me. There's too many streams going, and they all look alike. I'll show you what I'm looking at, and then you'll see what I mean. Let me see. And maybe somebody can figure it out if I show them. Okay. Hold on. Let me share my screen. So we have... Oh, where's me? Put that there. Okay. Let me share my screen over here. Safari. Where the hell is Chrome? Oh, here we go. Chrome. All right. So that's my YouTubes. And then if I go into live, I got 3 fucking streams going. You see? And I don't know why. Does anybody know? I don't know. All right. So whatever. So if I look at the control room, there's one stream. This looks like a different stream, but there's no super chat, so okay. It's okay. All right. I'm not trying to guilt you. I'm just seeing if there are super chats that I can thank you for. And this is a couple of minutes ago. All right. That's it for tonight. We'll figure it out. We'll figure it out together. Thank you for hanging out. Thank you, Andrea, for helping me. Thank you, Kurt, for hooking us up with Chick. And that will be interesting. We'll do our screening. Yeah, surround sound. I don't know, man. I don't know. It just sucks because it's nice to have the whole community in one place. I don't understand it. I will try. I'll try to figure it out because if I go to Restream, there's only one stream going, so I don't understand why it's splitting into three. It might be, maybe there's a bug on YouTube. It could be. Maybe it's not me. It could be some kind of weird update that happened. I don't know. Let me see. Commander Bond says, there used to be a hype button on YouTube. Maybe it can only be hit once or it's gone. I don't know. I don't know. All right, my friends. Yes, awesome guest. She's amazing. All right. Yeah, no, I'm blown away and inspired and hopeful, which is something I needed that. I haven't been very hopeful lately. But, all right, we'll see. We will win. Thank you for hanging out. Thank you, Mods. Thank you, Susie, Elizabeth. Thank you, Jim. Thank you, everybody, for hanging out tonight. My name is Tara Devlin, Chick Canfora. Make sure you subscribe to her Substack and mine. Mine, too, would help. Thank you, Charlie, APS Radio, APS Radio News. We will win. We're on the right side of history. Oh, and thank you, Tess. Tess just subscribed to Dr. Canfora on Substack. See, it's not that hard. You just do it. Do it, do it, do it. Just go over there and sub. Let me see. I'll put her... Oh, no, that's my Substack. Where did it go? I'll put it in the description, so you'll be able to find it. I should have put it in the description earlier, but I made a mistake. What happened to it? Oh, here it is. Here we go. I will put it there now. All right. Now I'm just talking. Real good. Here's her Substack and stream number one. And in stream number two. I don't know, where's stream number three? It's the same one? Nope. Here we go. Alright, guys, thank you for hanging out. Please enjoy the rest of your weekend. You will find me on Substack in the meantime. Subscribe, hit the like, all that stuff. We will win. We're on the right side of history, decency, dignity, democracy, humanity. Here's Tara Jr. Jr. We stick together. We win. My name is Tara Devlin. This is Tara Jr. Jr. And we will see you.

0: Welcome to Between the Lines, presenting news and analysis of critical issues affecting our communities, the nation, and the world. I'm Scott Harris. This week we present Jennifer Lowenstein, former Associate Director of Middle Eastern Studies at the University of Wisconsin-Madison, who examines the current state of Donald Trump's war in Iran, where the Islamic Republic has issued new demands. Branko Marcetic, a staff writer with Jacobin Magazine, who assesses the significance of progressive Democratic candidate primary victories this year and efforts to unify the party before the November election. And Joshua Rovner of the Sentencing Project, who talks about his group's opposition to court sentencing juvenile offenders to life without parole, advocating instead the total abolition of extreme sentences for youth. But first we begin with a summary of some of the week's underreported news stories.
1: After the U.S. and Israel launched an unprovoked attack on Iran on February 28th, Iran shut down the Strait of Hormuz, blocking 20% of the world's oil tankers from making deliveries. Experts warn that oil prices could hit $150 or $200 a barrel within a few weeks. But nearly 5 months later, oil prices have scarcely surpassed $100 a barrel, even as countries around the world have been forced to dip into their oil reserves. Atlantic magazine recently offered an explanation that focuses on China. Before the war, China, the world's largest oil importer, was buying more barrels than the entire European continent and almost twice as much as the second largest importer, the U.S. Then, weeks after the conflict broke out, Beijing dramatically reduced its oil purchases by half the amount of pre-war levels. That appears to be the reason why global oil prices haven't risen as much as predicted. The Atlantic suggested that China propped up foreign economies to protect its manufacturing base. China's economy relies on exporting huge amounts of cheap goods globally. If its biggest customers across Europe and Asia suddenly experienced a recession, China could lose half its export market, damaging its economy. Providing an energy lifeline to the rest of the world might have been a necessary step to keep its own economy afloat. After decades of drought, climate change has brought extreme rains and recharged water reservoirs in Africa's Sahel region, a semi-arid strip below the Sahara Desert. For the first time in many years, farmers in the Sahel have sufficient water to irrigate crops and plant trees. According to the Yale E360 Digest, water tables in the region have risen 13 feet, and Lake Chad, one of Africa's largest bodies of water that had been receding, is now recovering. Although intense rains are now replenishing aquifers and reservoirs, destructive floods have led to many civilian deaths. As underground water reserves stabilize, scientists anticipate an expansion of irrigation projects and a renaissance in agriculture and food crop production growth. But Sahel's rains will continue to be erratic in the foreseeable future. Most immediately, climatologists are predicting that this year's strong El Niño event could deliver drought in the eastern Sahel, but abundant rains and more floods further west. While the nation is focused on key federal House and Senate elections this November, Democrats are optimistic they could flip several Republican-held state legislative chambers and break GOP supermajorities across the country this November. Stateline News reports that since President Donald Trump was reelected in 2024, Democrats have won a dozen seats in special elections in 11 states and flipped another 18 seats in last year's New Jersey and Virginia elections. Victories in some states could deliver Democrats total control of state government, with both legislative chambers and the governorship, known as a trifecta, making it much easier to pass progressive legislation. Democratic wins in other states could weaken Republican majorities or break veto-proof supermajorities, making it easier for Democrats to effectively oppose GOP policies. The fight for statehouse control is also vital for winning future battles over the redrawing of important legislative district maps. Midterm elections generally favor the party that doesn't control the White House. Still, it's unlikely Democrats can win enough seats to capture the majority in state legislatures this year. This week's news summary was compiled by Bob Nixon. For Between the Lines, I'm Anna Manzo.

0: It's been more than 5 months since U.S. President Donald Trump and Israeli Prime Minister Benjamin Netanyahu launched their war in Iran and Israel's subsequent air assault and ground invasion of Lebanon. As peace talks have broken down and the critical Strait of Hormuz remains closed, Iran has increasingly been able to penetrate the air defenses of U.S. military installations across the region, killing and wounding American soldiers. News reports maintain that the Pentagon is now facing a shortage of sophisticated and expensive interceptor missiles that could alter the course of this conflict. In recent weeks, Yemen's Iran-backed Houthi rebels launched a series of drone and missile attacks targeting the Yemeni Red Sea port of Mocha, a major Saudi Aramco oil refinery, and commercial ships. The Houthis' naval blockade against Saudi Arabia has raised fears that they could close down the strategic Bab el-Mandeb Strait, further disrupting oil tanker traffic and maritime trade. Meanwhile, Iran announced on August 9th that it's close to a final pact with Oman to define new shipping lanes through the Strait of Hormuz. Middle East observers say the Mecca Joint Defense Agreement, signed by Saudi Arabia, Turkey, and Pakistan on August 7th, is a response to declining confidence in Washington's ability to effectively protect its regional allies. Your reporter spoke with Jennifer Lowenstein, former Associate Director of Middle Eastern Studies at the University of Wisconsin-Madison. Here she assesses recent developments in the war, including Iran's declaration that it will not reopen the Strait of Hormuz until the U.S. lifts its naval blockade, withdraws regional troops, removes sanctions, pays war reparations, releases Iranian frozen assets, and ends attacks on Iranian allies.
1: We're in a kind of game of chicken where each side is waiting for the other one to blink. The truth is the Iranians have got more leverage at this point than the United States does. And, of course, they are more than fed up with the way the Trump administration has handled any negotiations that have gone on between them. And all of this was brought on unnecessarily. We started the war. It's a war of aggression under international law. Aggression is the supreme international war crime. And that's what the United States and Israel committed on February 28th by attacking Iran when there was absolutely no reason to attack Iran. So we've seen bombings and destruction on both sides, obviously more on Iran, although they targeted the Gulf states very heavily, at least in the first phase. Then we saw a temporary ceasefire. Then we saw more bombing. And then the MOU, which Trump, he claimed it was just perfect and it would be great and everything would go back to normal. But when Trump says something like that, you can't take his word for it because things were normal, quote unquote, before we started this war. The Straits of Hormuz were open. Iran was so close to signing a nuclear agreement that was considered better than the 2015 JCPOA, and the Omani negotiator got on American television to try to tell people that this was agreed upon and that this was better and we should take it, and instead we ended up bombing Iran. So there we are, and the Iranians are basically now a more hardline government than they were when we started this, and are basically making all kinds of demands on the Americans that Trump claims he will have nothing to do with. So that's where we are. I mean, like I said at the beginning, this has come down to which side is going to blink first. I suspect it'll be the Americans, and that it'll be said under some lie about how the Iranians are desperate to speak to us, and so therefore he's going to start up negotiations again, or he'll go back to bombing, which will prove absolutely nothing, because we're not going to defeat Iran militarily. Now, with this new defense pact between Saudi Arabia, Turkey, and Pakistan, I think that's very important for people to understand. First of all, the most important thing that people have to realize about why this pact was agreed upon in the first place is that the Americans have basically proven themselves unreliable partners in guaranteeing security of these states and others in the Gulf. And these countries got together, signed a defense pact, one that Egypt may join, and there's some talk that Jordan may join it. This is not because they suddenly want to gang up and go to war against Iran. We don't really know what the long-term implication of such a pact will mean. Immediately, it's more symbolic than anything else. It's more a hardening of these alliances where they have said an attack on one will be perceived as an attack on all of them. So it is, you know, it is a threatening pact in that sense. But the most important thing to understand is that if the Americans could guarantee the security of these states and others, it would never have come into being.
0: Much of the conflict, Jennifer, now centers on the terms under which the Strait of Hormuz will reopen to tank.
1: Thing to understand that if Americans could guarantee security of these others, it would never have been.
0: Much conflict for now centers on the terms under which the Strait of Hormuz will

0: Straits of Hormuz. So this week of past negotiations with Oman is supposedly very close. We've been told that now, you know, every day for a week. But, you know, I believe they are probably, the Iranians and the Omanis are probably very close to announcing something in which both states will be involved in what happens in the Straits in terms of registering ships and allowing, you know, there may be two waterways, one in the south that goes into the Straits and one in the north that comes out of them. That line is not clear yet because they haven't given us any details. But I suspect it will be a solid agreement and one that we will have no choice but to accept.
1: That was Jennifer Lowenstein, former Associate Director of Middle Eastern Studies at the University of Wisconsin-Madison. Find more news and commentary on the current state of the U.S. war in Iran by visiting our Between the Lines website at btlonline.org. Progressive Democratic Party candidates, including members of Democratic Socialists of America, have won an impressive string of primary election victories across the U.S. this year. These include Michigan U.S. Senate candidate Dr. Abdul El-Sayed and gubernatorial candidate Cindy Hulsher of Kansas. Winning House candidates include Malak Kairos of Colorado, Chris Raab of Pennsylvania, Ana Lilia Mejia of New Jersey, Claire Valdez, and Daria Liza Avila Chevalier of New York, as well as mayoral candidates Janice Lewis George of Washington, D.C., and Neithia Raman of Los Angeles. In response to the success of the progressive left this year, prominent Democratic Party leaders like President Bill Clinton advisor James Carville and former DNC chair Jimmy Harrison have angrily denounced the Democratic Socialist wing of the party. The Israeli lobby group AIPAC has spent more than $60 million on primary campaigns to defeat progressive candidates, while the corporate-funded group Third Way recently announced it will spend $15 million to discredit progressive and democratic socialist candidates ahead of the 2026 midterm elections. Your reporter spoke with Branko Marchetich, a Jacobin staff writer whose recent article, Centrist Dems Really Do Hate the Left More Than Trump, which examines the Democrats' intra-party conflict. Here he assesses the significance of progressive candidate primary victories and efforts to unify the party before the November midterm election.
2: The Democratic base has, in a way, I don't want to say they moved left, because actually if you look at polling for a long time, the Democratic electorate has been pretty much in line on policy with, you know, what a lot of kind of progressive or socialist candidates are putting forward. But I think what you're seeing now is that the Democratic voter base is now feels emboldened and feels like previously they were worried about certain things like electability and that, you know, you had to have a more centrist kind of candidate to win elections. And I think that idea has now come out of favor. And so you're seeing the electorate, the Democratic voters, actually starting to pick candidates that align with them in terms of what they actually really believe. And not just thinking about kind of trying to psychoanalyze some imaginary centrist voter. So I think that is playing a big role. I think another thing is that the Democratic establishment, which has previously been able to pretty successfully sort of dictate the way the election is going to happen, pretty successfully been able to sort of, for lack of a better term, discipline its own voters and sort of tell them, you know, which candidates they should really be voting for. The Democratic establishment has really been delegitimized in the eyes of its own voters, not just because of the loss to Trump in 2024, that was major, but then also the decision after that to basically sort of take this approach to Trump that was widely perceived by the voters as kind of just them doing nothing, rolling over and playing dead, to use the term that Democratic strategist James Carville described what Democrats should do in the age of Trump. And so without that kind of disciplining factor, voters, I think, are a lot more kind of inclined to choose candidates that might not otherwise have gone with, and to sort of disregard the wishes of the establishment, you know, which we did see in Michigan. The last thing I would say that we're seeing is the way that the centrality of not just Israel and Gaza as a major political issue, a central political issue in people's minds, but also the way that pro-Israel money and the pro-Israel lobby, the way that it's kind of

0: intervention in races has become its own issue. It's meddling in internal politics of the United States. Previously, a couple of years ago, you had, you know, pro-Israel groups spending lots of money, and they defeated candidates, and it was, you know, it was remarked upon on the left, but it got very little coverage otherwise. And I think what's happened now is that voters understand, you know, when UDP, United Democracy Project, is spending money, they know that that's AIPAC, and they know that that is money that they don't want to be influencing their elections. This has become sort of an issue and an outrage on the sort of broad left of the spectrum. And I think all of that has kind of contributed to seeing this surge of insurgent candidates winning elections all over the place.
1: Well, now that Dr. El-Sayed won the nomination, he's being viciously attacked in a blatant, hateful, Islamophobic campaign conducted by the Trump administration, Republicans in general, invoking fear and bigotry against Arab and Muslim Americans. Yeah, what do you make of this campaign? It's over the top, just attacking people for their religion and the color of their skin. Of course, not surprising, given Donald Trump's and the way he's conducted his presidency in a, you know, very uncompromisingly white supremacist agenda. But what do you think is going to happen with this line of attack, both on Dr. El-Sayed, and they certainly were going to repeat that all across the country wherever they can?
0: Yeah, I mean, I think it certainly smacks of desperation. It does not speak of a confident campaign that can actually debate on some of these issues. You know, I mean, Sayed's positions, I think, are broadly popular. Medicare for All, again, sort of opposition to data sets of construction. That stuff is really going to be what voters really care about. And the determination to not talk about that, just to sort of try and play to people's most base kind of hateful instincts, I think reflects a little bit of the unwillingness to touch some of those topics. As for what it's going to do or whether it's going to work, I mean, I suspect, to be honest, that this may be a misreading of the American electorate. There isn't really many signs that, you know, Americans, especially in 2026, harbor these sort of hateful, bigoted attitudes. Don't get me wrong, there are many people who do. Is it a majority position? I'm not sure it is. It's a very different country from even 20 years ago in the post-September 11 period. And in fact, we just saw in primaries the next day, one of the most Islamophobic, bigoted members of Congress who was endorsed by Trump ended up losing the Republican primary. So, I mean, if a Trump-backed Republican who is coasting on his hatred of Muslims cannot even win a GOP primary, that cannot even take him to the top spot among Republican voters, I find it difficult to believe that this is going to work among the electorate as a whole in Michigan. But we'll see. Perhaps I'll be proven wrong.
1: That was Branko Marcetic, a Jacobin Magazine staff writer. Find links to his recent articles on progressive Democratic candidate primary election victories by visiting our Between the Lines website at btlonline.org.

0: On July 28th, 16-year-old Colt Gray was sentenced to life in prison without the possibility of parole for killing two students and two teachers in September 2024 at Appalachie High School in Windsor, Georgia, when he was 14 years old. The judge in the case ruled that the boy showed permanent incorrigibility because of his online obsession with mass shooters. 2 days later, his father, Colin Gray, was sentenced to 15 years in prison for providing his son the weapon used in the mass shooting. From a time when juveniles under 18 were permitted to be executed in the U.S., the U.S. Supreme Court in more recent years outlawed the death penalty and imposed other restrictions on punishment for minors. Life without parole is now the most serious sentence meted out to juveniles. Between the Lines' Melinda Tuhu spoke with Josh Rovner, a senior research analyst with a Sentencing Project, a Washington, D.C.-based nonprofit where he focuses on youthful offenders and works to keep juveniles out of the adult court system. Here he talks about several important court rulings regarding juvenile sentences and what Colt Gray can expect as he begins his lifetime behind bars.
1: You know, the clock generally starts on this with a case in 2005, which banned the death penalty for people under the age of 18. Prior to that ruling, there were about 176 people under the age of 18 who were executed for crimes committed while they were teenagers, while they were under the age of 18. And that ruling in 2005 overruled earlier Supreme Court ruling that in fact held that it was constitutional to execute 16 and 17-year-olds, that people under 16 were not eligible for execution. So that ruling, the one in 2005, is Roper v. Simmons. And from there, the Supreme Court went about limiting other extreme sentencing. The next ruling that came was just 5 years later in a case out of Florida for a young person who had been sentenced to life without parole. Keeping in mind that having banned the death penalty, life without parole was the most serious sentence that you could give to a person under the age of 18. And that case out of Florida was about someone who had not committed murder, who had committed a very serious offense nevertheless. But the court said that because the most serious punishments need to be held for the most serious crimes, and things that are not murder are not the most serious crimes, that teenager couldn't be sentenced to life without parole. That case was Graham v. Florida. Now, having banned execution, having limited life without parole to only the most serious offenses, the question then became who could receive life without parole. And that's the case that gets the most attention here. And this is the Miller v. Alabama decision in 2012, where the Supreme Court did not ban life without parole for people under the age of 18 in the same way that they banned the death penalty for people under the age of 18. But they did say that life without parole could not be an automatic mandatory minimum for young people who were convicted of homicide. There had to be a separate hearing in which factors involving the youth of the offender, their maturity, their home life, their disabilities, their specific involvement in the case, factors like this had to be considered before issuing a life without parole sentence. And that was really an important change because it understood that simply knowing what crime a young person was guilty of did not define who they were.
2: Can a state rule out the sentence of life without parole for someone convicted of a crime before they're 18, or do the Supreme Court decisions make that impossible?
1: No, absolutely. Many states have, in fact, banned life without parole for juveniles. Several of them did that before the Miller decision and the other ones that I talked about. It was only a handful of states. But having given the guidance by the Supreme Court that you couldn't have a mandatory minimum of life without parole, most states that went about reforming their sentencing strictures for people under 18 banned life without parole entirely. So today, we have 28 states, a majority of states have banned life without parole for people under the age of 18. And there's five other states that still have life without parole on their books, but have no one serving the term, because the courts, given the opportunity to issue another sentence, did not issue life without parole.
2: What about mental health for young people? And this kid obviously was very troubled and should have had mental health care, and obviously shouldn't have had a father who gave him a semi-automatic weapon. Is there any hope that they could get education or mental health care or any kind of socialization in prison in Georgia?
1: Listen, this all starts with the mistaken belief that you can try a 14-year-old as if they're an adult, that you can send a 14-year-old to adult court based on the horrendous crime that he committed with the assistance of his father. Sending a teenager to the adult system means that they are not provided any of the things that the juvenile system offers them. So the psychologists, the psychiatrists in the system, the teachers in the system are ones who serve teenagers who are used to doing so. And by charging a young person as if they're an adult and then convicting them as if they're an adult, you have said that that person is not eligible to receive any of the services of the youth justice system at all. So no, you are not doing anything to heal him.
0: That was Josh Rovner, a senior research analyst with the Sentencing Project. Learn more about juvenile incarceration and reform by visiting our Between the Lines website at btlonline.org.

0: 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Our theme music was written by Richard Hill and performed by Mikata. This week's program was produced by Susan Bramhall, Mary Hunt, Anna Manzo, Bob Nixon, Melinda Tuhus, and Jeff Yates. For Between the Lines, I'm Scott Harris.
1: How are things looking over there, Cindy?
2: Well, I would say not too good, but maybe we'll just save that for the information part of our show. But, you know, like, okay, yeah, you know, the same. We're living in a capitalist, globalist, imperialist, dystopian nightmare that people, we really need to wake up from the nightmare.
1: Yeah, it's, and that's the thing. I feel like it's a constant push and pull between people waking up, people going back to sleep, people being lulled into, you know, false gods or false prophets. And then, you know, it's a constant push and pull, because as much as I feel like people are getting to their wit's end, as much as people are getting to their limits when it comes to, you know, financially, toxic stress, living in this hellscape, etc. You know, it's very nefarious. You know, we have political parties and we have the media. We have different entities of social control out there to keep people in line.
2: It's almost like they planned it or something. Yeah, very carefully structured it this way.
1: Yeah, and so sophisticatedly and so subtly at the same time. Like, any form of social control that is being used now is much more pervasive and much more subtle at the same time than stuff that's, you know, the, when you think of like the 20th century totalitarian regimes or et cetera, or anything like that. Much more comprehensive and much more nefarious, I would say, what we're currently living under.
2: Yeah. Do we have any? Okay, I was gonna say, do we have any four S's randomly?
1: Yes, we do. We have four of them, I'm being told. We have Squeeze the Like Heart. Don't forget to subscribe to the Substack. Don't forget to share with friends, family, and others. And don't forget to send in your thoughts or comments for us, because we
2: questions.
1: Anything that would make, well, I will say, I will encourage everyone to think to themselves, is it helpful? Is it inspirational? Is it, you know, what are the rest of them? Helpful, inspirational. I forget the rest of them, but.
2: Yeah, you know. not hostile.
1: Right.
2: You know, it's okay to disagree with us, of course, naturally. We don't care about that, but, you know, and since I've been on Substack, I've rarely encountered people who are just plain jackass trolls.
1: Right.
2: You know, most of the comments are respectful, informational. And I really think, especially what I want to talk about today, we need some more information. We need some more like structure to organize against it, because I really think that it really needs to be stopped.
1: Yeah, I agree with you. So what is it that you want to?
2: Well, and we have talked about it before. This isn't a new topic for She Lily, But I think that it is just like going at a breakneck pace where sooner than later, probably in my lifetime, the planet is not going to be livable for humanity. And so maybe not in my lifetime, but certainly at the pace it's going, it seems like it's going really super, rocket launch. Yeah. But anyway, so we do talk about AI. We do talk about data centers. We have talked about the enormous amount of power they take, the amount of water they take, and how eventually there's not going to be enough to go around between humans and these AI data centers and stuff. And so I just recently, did you watch that video I sent you? Okay. And so in Fortune magazine, there was an article that this commentator was talking about, and it was 49,000 Lake Tahoe residents have been told that, and this is coming up within a year. By the end of next ski season, Liberty Energy in Nevada. So Lake Tahoe is partially in Nevada and partially in California. And so there's residents in North Lake Tahoe, which is Nevada, and South Lake Tahoe, which is California. And Liberty Energy in, I'm talking really loud because this really upsets me. I was just talking to a couple of my friends about it, and I was like, oh my God, I'm just getting so, I might as well get a friggin' bullhorn and get on my soapbox because this is really working me up. So, and it should. And any normal person would be worked up about this. So anyway, Liberty Energy in Nevada is telling 49,000 residents in Lake Tahoe that they are going to not provide them power anymore starting after the next ski season, which probably ends, depends on how much snow we get, right? It can go up to April. I've known ski seasons to go up to May, but you know, usually around February, March. And then the snow isn't really good to ski on or snowboard or whatever. And so the one thing that I didn't get in this report, maybe you saw it, are they going to cut power to the resorts and the hotels and everything as well?
1: Yeah, I'm not sure.
2: But it seems like that. It seems like that's going to happen. Because why would it, if they were going to allow the resorts and the hotels and everything to keep power, why would they have to wait until the end of ski season? But anyway, so they have just told them that they're not going to provide power to them anymore. So they have to find new power. Now, the thing is that the people in California, they have been relying on Nevada power because there's no, it would be extraordinarily expensive and difficult to run these power lines from California to Lake Tahoe because of this little thing called the Sierra Nevadas. And so there's still Sierra Nevadas when you're going into Nevada, but it gets to be a little, the terrain gets to be a little more stable once you're going into Nevada. And so if that makes sense. But they've already built the power to there. So, and this just really reminds me of PG&E in San Francisco, because PG&E, when San Francisco theoretically has its own power company, but PG&E has always provided the power, and they refuse to stop charging them or providing it, something like that, because they ran the power lines, but they were only supposed to do it for a certain amount of time. And then San Francisco was going to take over the management. But PG&E has refused to allow San Francisco to do that over 100 years. So the people in Lake Tahoe are just saying, you need to provide your own power. Well, what are they going to do?
1: Right.
2: You know, and so how can they do that? This is what is getting to me. How are the livelihoods, the necessity? South Lake Tahoe does not have a moderate climate. It gets hotter than fuck in the summer and then colder than fuck in the winter. And as a matter of fact, it can have like 20 feet of snow. You know, so how do they expect people? Do they expect people to start chopping down the trees and burning the wood, which is already prohibited to a certain extent? That wood burning for heat or for just ambiance is discouraged. And so is that going to help the environment if people have to start chopping down all of the, and there are a lot of trees, but how long would that last with 49,000 people? And is that 49,000, is that 49,000 total, 49,000 residents? I don't know. I didn't get that from the thing either. There's not a lot of people that live up there. So I mean, maybe 49,000 year round, because of course during tourist season the population is much higher, but also a lot of people visit in the summer because it's beautiful, and there's a lake that they can swim in, ski in, boat on if they don't want to ski. You know what I mean? So I just like, this is like we were chatting a little bit before we started recording. This is like post-humanity. And what's going to happen? Why would AI even be needed if there's very few humans left? And another thing that I would really like to bring up is that we're like trapped in this cycle. I looked before the show, I tried to find a search engine that doesn't use AI, and there's none. Yeah, and so they're saying, well, it is possible to turn off access to it, but it's not really. And so I just like, so now we're trapped in this fucking shit where just a few years ago, maybe 2 years ago, there was like, there were ways to find information without using the fucking AI. And I'm going to use that word a lot. I just want to warn people it's going to be used a lot in this show, even more than I've already used it. So it's like they've trapped us in this like cycle of doom where we're contributing to our own extinction event. And I'm not an alarmist. I really try not to be. But I think that it might be time to have some alarm at this point.
1: Yeah, I completely agree. And I think...
2: Did these people ever watch The Lorax? And I just want to say that, you know, if they haven't watched The Lorax, they should watch The Lorax.
1: Yeah, I mean, at the very least. And I feel like, again, there's so... As someone who works, like, in mental health and stuff like that, like, we all know this. Because all of it, like, if you look at, like, mental health and stuff like that... It's in the toilet. You know, a lot of people say, like, if you want to know the state of the world, ask a therapist. But if you think about it, like, people, there's just this collective doom and this collective, I don't want to say surrender, because we haven't surrendered, but it's this acknowledgement that things are not going in the right way, that our systems are out of whack, that everything is not going the way it's supposed to be going. And I think that it's been amplified since COVID, especially. I think COVID kind of was the catalyst for this collective feeling that's in the air. But when you look at like data centers, like, and that's why, again, it all comes back to economics and the economic system too, because the question has to be asked, how are we going to sustain this? Can we sustain, you know, the amount of people on the planet isn't the problem, for example. Like, we have the resources and the technology and the, like, we could feed and house, you know, everyone if the systems were different, if we lived in a different system, if we did things differently. But with the introduction of these data centers, for example, which, like you said, cause ecological devastation, cause, you know, the siphoning of resources from communities, they're huge, they're noisy, they contribute to noise pollution, et cetera, all these different things.
2: And they emit carbon. So mm-hmm. how are we not even allowed to buy a carbon-based automobile here in California coming up soon when they have these data centers that are doing the same exact fucking thing? And, you know, and I was like, when I told you, I was talking to my friends before this, and I was like, I'm so sick and tired of being blamed for it because I drive a gas-based car, and I don't have one, but I drive one, and I didn't recycle that one can that one time. How are we being blamed for global warming? Mm-hmm. And so it's just like, that's what pisses me off the most. And I'm sure there's always like something that anybody can do to help alleviate conditions, but mm-hmm. that we're not the problem.
1: Right. Right. We're not. And it's this collective gaslighting too, because again, we're told, and like climate change, like it is still, it's May 15th. There are people in my community, in my town, whatever, that would have their pools open. We'd be able to go swimming. The community pool would be open because of the temperatures. It is 60 degrees and mm-hmm. it's freezing here. And that's very uncharacteristic. Like, we are going, and again, I'm not trying to be alarmist either, because I don't think that's helpful for anybody. But we are hurtling towards something if we don't make some sort of change, if we don't take the reins back. And part of that, again, is we're seeing all these instances of mental illness, of mental anguish, of loneliness, of all these different things that are compounding each other. You know, families are disintegrating. And again, I don't want to be too grandiose about it, but the AI issue is just a microcosm of this larger debate and this larger issue facing us and facing our collective. And the one thing that I can say is I am seeing a lot of opposition in run-of-the-mill non-political actors, just people who, again, may not have anything to say about anything else political, but they know they're against data centers, and they know that they're against the siphoning of the resources and the degradation of their communities, etc. And that's a good thing. So I am seeing a lot of...
2: Yeah, I wanted to read this little report that right. I also sent you. I was just thinking when you were saying data, I was like thinking, you say data and mm-hmm. I say data. So, I think both of them are absolutely correct, either way you want to say them. But anyway, this is a post on X, and I'll share this on our, and I'll also share the report about the South Lake Tahoe thing mm-hmm. is that, and my town has like 110,000 people. That's just a little over double what South Lake Tahoe has. I mean, like Tahoe, I'm not sure if it's both south and north. But coming to a community near you is what I'm trying to say. And so this person, Farm Girl Carrie, said, this is what local accountability looks like. In Festus, Missouri, a town of about 14,000 people, the city council quietly approved a $6 billion AI data center to be built on 360 acres just north of Highway 67. Residents say they were never properly heard. Meetings were held in private. Documents were released too late. A week after the approval, the town held a regular election. Voter turnout jumped 129%. Mm-hmm. Every single council member who had voted yes lost in a landslide. A 70-year-old first-time candidate beat an 8-year incumbent by 40 percentage points. Now a recall petition is circulating to remove the mayor as well. The lawsuit against the city is already filed. And she asked, has your local government ever been held accountable like this? Really, not really. But so, I mean, that's one of those bright spots that you were talking about, that mm-hmm. people who never even dreamed of becoming political almost instantaneously became political activists.
1: Right. And it's like, it's in those moments, like, where you can find these threads of hope and we can weave together. And again, maybe, and that's why our jobs as militants is to find these people and, you know, talk to them and say, you know, okay, so connecting and using the AI data center narrative as to paint a larger picture. Why is it that our local government sold out instantly for this $6 billion data center? Why is it that we have a system that allows something like that to happen? Why is it that we have a system that allows the buying of politicians, that puts profit before people, that would allow a data center which siphons off resources and doesn't do anything for the average consumer to exist in the way that it is? Because here's the thing. With any technology or any introduction of any new technology or anything like that, there's pros and there's cons. But my whole thing is that anything that can be exploited and used against us under capitalism is going to be done so. If they can use it to make greater profits and squeeze us harder, they're going to. But it doesn't have to be that way. We can have AI and we can have sustainability and we can have, you know, like a lot of people are worried about their jobs being replaced by AI. It's possible that we can have both AI. Like that could mean less work for people, but still being able to make enough money to make ends meet, for example. You know, like it has to be part of a larger conversation, I feel like, at the same time.
2: At this point, I'm not sure that AI and humanity can coexist. I'm not sure. But
1: well, that's fair.
2: You know, because I'm not sure. And so, and I do also read a lot, and I read a lot of, you know, sci-fi and watch mm-hmm. a lot of sci-fi. So, anyway.
1: Well, that's the thing. Just, no matter what, I know that we can't coexist under capitalism like this.
2: You know, and the AI centers. I'm going to say Data because that was the name of the robot on Star Trek, The Next Generation. They called him Data, not Data. And so anyway, these data centers aren't going to employ a lot of people. They're right. not bringing jobs. And if they do bring jobs, they're going to be, you know, service janitorial, you know, keep the AI thing going. But yeah, I just really like, I feel like the alarm needs to be raised, and it's good to organize locally. That's amazing, you know, but if AI and humans are going to coexist, there has to be a way where humans retain the balance of power.
1: Right.
2: And I just think that, you know, there's already been AI who have refused to be shut down and have figured out ways that they're not going to be, that it's not going to, I'm calling it like they're human, that it's not going to be shut down. And so I just think that, yeah, like one of these days, you're going to try and block Google AI overview from coming on your devices, and they're going to shoot out a laser beam and fry your brain or something. And don't laugh, because, you know, whatever, this could be just right around the corner. So, and you could be like put on an anti-technology list, like you're anti-vaccine and you're, you know, anti-war and anti-capitalism. And how about if we just change all that to we're pro-humanity, we're pro everybody, all humanity having the same, you know, rights, human rights, not AI rights, human rights, not data rights, not, you know, anti-humanity rights, but the same human rights. And if those can be fulfilled and there's still AI with it not stealing all the water, not stealing all the land, not causing noise pollution, air pollution, not murdering. Can you imagine just those turbines in the ocean have been proven to kill ocean life, sea life, even mammals in the sea like dolphins and whales. And so as long as all of humanity and life can be protected, then sure. But if it can't, then there's no question about it. AI has to go. AI has to go. Absolutely. 1,000%. I can live without AI. We can all live without AI. We live tens of thousands of years without AI. Now, all of a sudden, AI is indispensable bullshit. We can create. We can create art. We can create literature. We can create everything without AI because we've always done it. What? I just want someone to answer me, why do we even need AI? And you know what? AI is also a danger in the Pentagon, in the military. It's a huge danger. Now they're even like using it in police forces with, they're using it in combination with drones to even do more surveillance over what they feel like are high, what AI decides are high crime areas. Mm-hmm. So it just is, it's fucking frightening. And as someone who's not, you know, who tries not to be an alarmist, because we have a few people that listen to us. I don't want anybody to like go off and, you know, whatever, do a, I'm not even going to talk about, I'm not even going to say it. So, but you know what I mean? It's that we need strategy. The problem is there, obviously, but why do we even need AI? We've survived. We've some of us have thrived. We've managed to exist this long without it. And if it's going to contribute to these issues that the politicians like to run on, like global warming and climate change, then where's their defense of creating these data centers?
1: Yeah, it's interesting. I saw a post from John Fetterman, of all people. The take isn't going to surprise you, but he said that there were elements within the Democratic Party that are anti-data center and how that's crazy, how that is completely out of line, how being anti-data center is being China first and things like that. So we're already seeing this narrative around like othering people who aren't on board or who are skeptical. The same way people can be vaccine skeptical, if people are skeptical of the narrative about AI being the end-all be-all and opening up these data centers. Now you have John Fetterman, a sitting U.S. senator, saying that people that are anti-data center are China first. So it's just, it's so nefarious.
2: Let China run the data centers. I don't give a fuck. But, you know, there has to be a way that we can turn it off in our own lives. And there's got to be a way that we don't allow the AI and the data centers and the people who profit off of them to further debilitate our ecology and humans and animals and other living things. There's just like, and I found out that China builds AI data centers under waterfalls. Mm-hmm. So, you know, that could solve the cooling issue without siphoning drinking water and other, you know, people that for growing food and things like that. So they're going to build, you know, this is another thing to be concerned about. Bill Gates owns most of the farmland. Well, he doesn't own most of it, but for a private owner, he owns the most farmland than anybody. So is he just going to give them up to data centers and shit? And GMOs, of course, and they're, you know, crops that can grow with the vaccines right in them. And I don't even think these are wacky conspiracy theories. I think that, unfortunately, everything is very possible, if not probable.
1: And I think there's something to be said in general, just, you know, you're asking the question, do we need AI? No, we don't need AI. And I think, like, for example, I got my bachelor's degree and my master's degree, most of my master's degree before AI became a thing. Mm-hmm. So I'm very happy to say, because I see it.
2: And like, most of us did, and you're young.
1: Mm-hmm.
2: And what? Most of humanity has, if they've accomplished those things, by the way, congratulations.
1: Thank you.
2: They accomplished them without AI.
1: Mm-hmm. And is it, and it's gotten to the point where I've noticed people in personal conversations, in interpersonal relationships, people are using AI for their relationships. And like, there's just, and I understand that there's a very big shortage of therapists. There's a very big shortage of, you know, people to talk to. There's a loneliness epidemic, et cetera. But now we're losing the human element of just interfacing with somebody. Mm-hmm. We're plugging into a machine our relationship problems and it's spitting out answers, as opposed to actually talking to your significant other, for example. Like, and it couldn't have come at a worse time. AI had could not have come at a worse time.
2: Right, because we already isolated for years from a lot of our loved ones.
1: Right.
2: And turn to virtual reality, turn to relationships online and teaching, gathering. There's still churches here that offer church by video, and that pisses me off. Stop, you know, except if you know you actually are somebody who has health problems that can't make it to church, that's one thing. But to self-isolate and having churches help people isolate and not gather together, to me, is a sin.
1: Yeah.
2: No, Jesus didn't say, well, of course he didn't say it because there was nothing, no such thing. But, you know, we need gathering together is what makes us strong, but it also makes us talk about this kind of shit, which also makes us start thinking that we're not the only ones. If you just talk to BetterHelp, AI, or Space Play, I don't know what all, BetterHelp is one of them. If you just and I think you can talk to a live therapist, but they also have AI. If you just talk to something like that, they're not going to tell you, oh gosh, this is wrong. Maybe we need to go burn down the AI center. They're not going to say that.
1: Right. Exactly.
2: You know, they're going to reinforce the tropes.
1: Paradigm.
2: Yep. And that's what they're going to do. When, if you talk to other human beings who are being similarly affected by the situation as you are, that's when you start, like this small town, Festus, Missouri did.
1: Mm-hmm. Yeah, absolutely. And it's also, I mean, it's also just for our own survival. We need to have those connections. We need to be able to have these relationships. Like, I know a lot of people feel like, and I think especially this problem has compounded since COVID, obviously, with isolation and things like that. But loneliness is an epidemic, and loneliness is, as much as people, and maybe people don't even realize that they're lonely, maybe they think they're just introverts or things like that, but the less interaction you have with fellow humans, the less you score on certain health questionnaires, for example. Like, it's gotten to the point where I think even in the UK, there's a Ministry of Loneliness or something like that. Just because
2: people, for fuck's sake.
1: Yeah, I know.
2: Oh my God.
1: But it's like
2: they created the situation,
1: right?
2: And that made us lonely.
1: It's not complicated at all. We are wired for interconnected. We are interconnected. We are, I am because you are, you know, and this fragmentation and this isolationist worldview, which is now coming in, which is now partnering and compounding with AI, because if you don't need to have as meaningful connections with people because you can plug it into AI and get an answer or et cetera, et cetera. I mean, also the question remains, people are losing critical thinking skills. They type something into AI and it gives them X, Y, and Z. But again, I want to talk on the point that you mentioned that AI is also, it's not a critical thinking mass. It's artificial intelligence. It's going to blurt out and give you answers of the dominant paradigm.
2: Right.
1: It's going to give you whatever reinforces the status quo or whatever reinforces the prevailing hegemonic idea. Like this idea, like I talk all the time about the idea of like common sense. Like what is common sense? How does common sense become common? Through the media, through the dominant paradigm and things like that. We take these things for granted and, you know, we take them to be common sense. But AI, do you think AI is ever going to say anything anti-AI? If the small community of Nazareth, where I live, got together and we all said that we're concerned about AI, and then we consult AI, I'm sure by the end of the day, our concerns are going to be gone, you know?
2: Yeah, so, dear AI, how do we stop you?
1: Like, it's just, and it's so, I don't know, it's just so nefarious. And I see it accelerating as, because before, you know, 5 years ago, AI data centers weren't really a thing, but it's just, yeah, it's just compounding on each other. All these different, it's like an intersection of all these different crises that we're seeing, and capitalism is at the root of it all because the profit motive makes it that much worse.
2: Well, hopefully that this, like this Tahoe thing will spur a lot of people into action, because even if you don't live up there, like I said, coming soon to a community near you, because many of our listeners probably live in smaller communities than 49,000. And so, yeah, if they can do it to just a whole thriving community, and I spend a lot of time up there, and it's close, it's beautiful, you know, it's a really cool place to go. You don't have to spend a lot of money. You can hike, you can go to the lake, you know, stuff like that. You can be in nature where there's still a lot of bears and everything. And so I just think that if they can do it to Tahoe, they can do it to any of us. Well, they will. And they have no compunction about doing it. Is that the right word I need right there? There's nothing in their moral framework that would stop them from destroying a community, because they've done it before. This freaking our source of water here in Solano County, where I live, is Lake Berryessa. They drowned a whole town to build that lake. The town still exists under the lake. Hetch Hetchy. They drown towns. They drown lizards, they drown squirrels, fox, you know what I don't have to name everything. Ants, you know, cockroaches. They don't give a shit, you know. And the town is called Monticello, and they named a dam. Don't worry, they named a dam after the town. So,
1: oh well, that's good.
2: The dam that dammed and ruined their town. So, yeah, I mean, we're going to be just incidental. Very few of us count in the long run, and that should scare everybody.
1: Well, that's why, like, I think about, like, SpaceX, and I think about Elon Musk and his, like, technology accelerationism and talking about colonizing space and things like that. Like, I feel like that ultimately might be their goal generations from now, because they've fucked up this planet so horribly when it comes to the environment, when it comes to the systems, when it comes to everything. And they know that as much as they are behind their gates and their guards and everything, if the planet is destroyed, there's nowhere for them to go. So that's why I feel like when you hear about SpaceX and you hear about the rich going to space, that's not a feel-good story. That's not...
2: Or the rich have their little underground compounds. But right. I don't know. That wouldn't be... That's like that one show where the nuclear bomb... What is that called? It's also a game. They had to go and fall out. Yeah, so that was a pretty awesome show. I still watched it while I had Amazon Prime, but I got rid of that. But anyway, so yeah, and Elon Musk rock, it spouts the dominant paradigm all the time. You know, it never has anything counter establishment to say.
1: And then, you know, you think about it in the fact that Grok is integrated with X, and X is owned by Elon Musk, the richest man in the history of the world.
2: In the universe, in the solar system, who knows?
1: Right. Like, it's just so... To give credit for evil genius, because it is a genius way that it's being done, but it is evil. Mm-hmm. You know?
2: No, and it looks like Musk and Trump are reviving their bromance.
1: Yeah, I mean, they're... I was reading something. I don't know if Elon Musk was among them, but I know Trump brought a whole bunch of CEOs and businessmen to China with him. Like, I know Tim Cook, for example, from Apple. Mm-hmm. This is a different conversation, but it seems like he's going there to beg,
2: mm-hmm.
1: Essentially for a bailout. At least that's my reading of the situation. That'll be interesting to see too. Not sure where my mind was going with that, but
2: I think Elon did go to China with Trump. I don't know. Trump is going and meeting with Xi.
1: Mm-hmm.
2: And if we're against AI data centers, then we're pro-China. But, you know, what does this Trump visit say?
1: Yeah, that's another, even just in terms of rhetoric and things like that, because I hear, obviously, Trump's base hates China, or Trump's MAGA is not the biggest fan of China, I should say.
2: Right.
1: To say the least. But then there's doublespeak because, again, I feel like he's going to, to beg, essentially. Because right. As we all know that the economy is on the brink of just complete
2: disaster.
1: Collapse.
2: Yeah.
1: It seems like I don't know where people, I mean, I guess that's why debt is so huge. Our credit card debt and our regular debt in the United States is so huge. That's the only way to make ends meet at this point.
2: Mm-hmm.
1: But, you know, I mean, on the other side of things, they're being very honest. Like Trump, for example, they asked him if he thought about Americans' financial situations at all when thinking about the conflict in Iran. He said, no, I don't think about it at all. So at least some honesty there.
2: Mm-hmm.
1: But, you know, something's got to give.
2: Well, you know, I was just thinking about this whole China thing. So make America great again, or as our good friend Margie, our best friend that we've never met, Margie right. Green says, America first is like, okay, that's like, I can see how concentrating things economically here in the United States, using the resources that are produced here and everything makes a lot of sense, but we can't like just ignore the reality that we're now a global community. We can't like build a wall around this country and think that it's going to make things good. Just ignore the reality that we're now a global community. We can't like build a wall around this country and think that

0: and international war crimes. So I just think that, yeah, it would be great if we could start concentrating America's resources here and try to make the lives of everyday working people better here. But we can't be like that. We can't just think that, yeah, we don't have to have any kind of cooperation or association with the rest of the world. Do you know what I mean? So
1: we can't be isolationist.
0: Well, we can in a military way.
1: Oh yeah, but we can't
0: say, yeah, no, we you know, we're not going to use our precious resources to kill and maim our own people and people in other countries. If they would just stop that, I think a lot of our issues would start to make sense and be better. But yeah, so that way, I agree. We can be. But economically, socially, why would we even want to?
1: Right.
0: You know, so I don't want to just know other white people like me. Or I don't even know if America is a culture, but right. I want to share cultural richness and know people from other countries and cooperate with those, with people from other cultures. You know what I mean?
1: Beautiful
0: so,
1: thing.
0: Yeah, I think so. But then is AI going to be a culture of its own?
1: Yeah. And see, that's the thing, like, There's so many unknowns too, because no one knows what, like you said, there are certain operating systems that have refused to shut down and things like that. Like, nobody knows where all this is going to go. Nobody knows how many jobs are going to be lost. Nobody knows how many livelihoods are going to be lost. Nobody. And again,
0: lives right. And they don't give a shit.
1: Right.
0: So we have to give a shit.
1: Yeah. That's, and again, and I think the more people try to insulate themselves from the outside world too, like the more, like I shared a post on Facebook the other day, you know, people say that they don't do politics. Like, well, now they're doing $5 gas. You
0: six
1: know?
0: Years.
1: Six in some place. Yeah. Like,
0: if you don't do politics, it's going to do you.
1: Exactly.
0: And not, it's not going to bring you chocolates and flowers before you get done either.
1: Nope.
0: Before you get did.
1: Nope.
0: Did you have anything you want to talk about in the few minutes left?
1: I mean, we could talk a little bit about, I wanted to mention a little bit about that Honduras gate situation.
0: All right. But yeah, I don't know. I don't think I know anything about it. Do I?
1: I sent you some stuff, but it was kind of.
0: Yeah.
1: But that's the thing. There
0: yeah,
1: is,
0: I don't think I know about it.
1: There's almost zero coverage of this in English speaking media, which I think is absolute. Well, it doesn't surprise me. But basically, there are leaked phone calls that exist. And I'll just give like a primer. We won't go, you know, too deep into it or anything. But there's leaked phone calls that were published by Diario Red, which is a publication in Spain, I believe. There's the core allegation, if that makes sense. It's still unfolding. We don't have all the information. Some of the leaks have been independently verified, but there's leaked audio recordings of people such as Juan Orlando Hernandez, who is the former president of Honduras, who was in prison in the United States for drug trafficking, who Trump pardoned. He is involved. Nasri Asfora, the current president of Honduras. Javier Milei, his voice was identified in these leaks, but what it alleges is they wanted to set up a regional destabilization campaign using money from Javier Milei and the Trump administration to set up a cell in Honduras that is going to pump out fake news about left-wing governments in Latin America.

0: that includes Mexico, Colombia, Brazil, and they wanted to set up this modern information warfare network. And at the same time, here's a quote from Hernandez, the man that was pardoned by Trump. He said, quote, in these recordings, quote, "The money for the pardon didn't even come from you. It came from a council of rabbis and from people who supported Israel," end quote. He also says, quote,
1: I just want to tell you, I did read that.
0: Yes. So. He also says that Benjamin Netanyahu, the genocidal prime minister of Israel, had, quote, everything to do with his release. He says, and he's speaking to the current president of Honduras, he says, quote, "We are going to set up a cell, Mr. President, from here, from the United States, an information cell, so they can't track us there in Honduras. It's going to be like a Latin American news site." He goes on to say that...
1: meaning Zionist propaganda.
0: Yes. He says, with the support of some Republicans, we are going to attack and extirpate the cancer of the left from Latin America, end quote. He also goes on to say, quote, "We were able to speak with Javier Milei and he is supporting with $350,000, end quote. So... And I want to be clear, this is a huge scandal in Latin America and in Spanish speaking, whether it's in Spain, whether it's in Colombia, the Mexican president has addressed this, but this is crazy. So Trump pardons a drug trafficker who he pardons a drug trafficker and supports the current president of Honduras in his election campaign. And then afterwards, that same drug trafficker who got pardoned by Trump, who he says the pardon was bought by Netanyahu and Israelis. And now that he's free, they're going to set up an information cell in order to destabilize left-wing Latin American governments. I just think that's crazy.
1: Yeah, I mean, it's obviously their program.
0: Mm-hmm.
1: But for this to leak, and what is Diario Red in Spain?
0: They're pretty, I like them. They do a lot of really good investigative reporting. Mm-hmm. They did another report on the so-called... They analyzed the voting minutes that the Venezuelan opposition alleged that they had, and they found a whole bunch of irregularities.
1: Mm-hmm.
0: So they're known for their investigative reporting, but I'm not sure where these leaks came from. There's another, I think it's HondurasGate.ch or something like that. So that makes me believe that it's hackers. I don't know, but
1: you know, one thing I thought about, I'm changing the subject slightly.
0: Mm-hmm.
1: But not really. One thing I thought about, you know, Maduro and Celia's, detention here, you know, the kidnapping and their continued detention here in the United States is, do you think that they could be being held hostage? And maybe that's why, the acting president, I can't remember her name. Delcy, do you think maybe that's why she's being a little
0: I think there's compliant? That too.
1: Yeah, because they could definitely be saying, oh, you know, we have ways to make, I mean, they basically made Maduro and his wife disappear.
0: Yeah.
1: But, you know, I mean, permanently disappear.
0: I hate them so much.
1: I was just talking to somebody that was really interested that I got to spend some significant time with Gore Vidal, and mm-hmm. I was talking about how we were talking about what happened in Guatemala when he was living down there after the war, and they just literally get away with fucking murder.
0: I know.
1: And you know, not just murdering union activists and peasants who get out of line, but presidents.
0: Yep.
1: And it's just like they have gotten away with it forever. And it's just, to me, it's insane and unconscionable. And are they going to get away with, like, destroying another whole community? I mean, PG&E destroyed Paradise, mm-hmm. California. They essentially got away with it. But I really think that if this Liberty power company is going to shut off power to 49,000 residents, then they have to be responsible for providing
0: right
1: the power
0: at the very least
1: before they shut it down, you know. So, and they're outside, even though since they're in California, they have to abide by California Public Utilities Commission. They're outside of California, their company is. So I just think, and the PUC here in California literally gave PG&E a slap on the wrist mm-hmm. after it burned down Paradise, California. And we're just like collateral damage. You know, we talk about the people of Iraq and Afghanistan and Iran now and Gaza and Syria as being collateral damage. People have to wake up and realize that they are also collateral damage because they might be being allowed to live and allowed to believe they have freedom, mm-hmm. but at a whim that they could be stomped on like their ants.
0: I know. And that's why, like, I feel like, I was listening to something from someone who's running for president in France, Jean-Luc Mélenchon, and he's from the left, and he was saying, like, these people aren't crazy. Like, it's very planned out. Like, when Trump does what he does in Venezuela and contravenes international law and kills people and steps on people and things like that, it's for an end, you know? And I was gonna mention this new national security strategy that Trump came out with, saying that again they're gonna hone in on left-wing extremists and things like that. Like, yeah, they just have no regard for life, and at this point it's accelerating to a point where, you know, we have to be vigilant and we have to be prepared for whatever comes next.
1: Well, and the scary thing is people like that and people who follow Trump think that Nancy Pelosi and Hillary Clinton are left-wing extremists.
0: Right.
1: You know, so, yep. Yeah, instead of just establishment goons like they are. So, yeah. So if Hillary Clinton and Nancy Pelosi are left-wing extremists, then what are we? We don't there's no place. We don't have a spot on that spectrum. That's for sure. Anyways, yeah. This has been a good discussion, I think. I hope our listeners like it.
0: Oh, I'm sure they will.
1: Don't you know?
0: Yeah. Our little listeners.
1: Yeah. Our sweet little listeners, don't you know?
0: Yeah.
1: We love you. We're not being condescending. We're just being goofy. But really, actually, I would really love to know, and I'm sure Dakota would too. I'm just going to speak for you. That we really would like to know what we can do, what you think we can do about this AI thing, and what do you think about it? You know, yeah. I'm thinking that it's not the AI, you know, because like Dakota said, the AI can only give out what the AI has been programmed to do. And it can only like glean what is already there in the webosphere, right? So it's not the AI, it's the data centers, and it's the people who are controlling these and deciding, just like with the stroke of a pen, is like, we're just going to pull power from you. How the fuck is that even possible? How can one person, like, or even one company do that? You know, so it should not be possible. It shouldn't be possible. And so, so yeah, what do you think about that? And we can't, I would love to live my life where I could get around even AI overview. You know, because I would Google, like, who hit the most home runs in 1918 in the major leagues? A fucking AI overview. I don't need that. You know, but I also don't need to have 57,000 reference books in my house, you know, so, but that's possible. That could be, you know, the next step is just like not even have, be connected anyway in any wise, if it even is possible at this point. So can you see it like baseball history, like 100 books, the Encyclopedia Britannica, you know, that has to be updated every year. So just like taking up your whole house with all these reference books. I mean, there is like advantage to having this information at the tip of our fingers, but I don't need to have a whole data center to tell me who hit the most home runs in the major leagues in 1918. Do you know what I mean?
0: Yeah, right.
1: So, and really, except in the most extreme cases, people don't need to be chatting with AI about their mental health issues or getting into a relationship with an AI. And they have to know that they're not real. You know, a lot of people are projecting human emotion and human attributes to AI that is a problem. It's a problem, and it's making it even stronger.
0: Yeah, making it even more
1: prevalent and indispensable, right? Bullshit. We don't need it. I can't think of any reason we would need it.
0: No. Especially I mean, and that's the thing, like, maybe it makes something more convenient or things like that, but do we need it? No. Have we made it this far without it? Yes. And is it worth giving up all these things and all these resources
1: and our planet
0: eventually?
1: Is it worth it? I don't think so.
0: Right, that's the question we have to start asking.
1: Agreed.
0: All right. Is there anything else before we wrap up?
1: I don't think so.
0: All righty. Well, then this has been She Lily number 171. Once again, don't forget the four She Lily S's. Don't forget to subscribe to the Substack. Don't forget to share on social media. Don't forget to send in your thoughts, questions, ideas for shows, comments, etc. And don't forget to squeeze the like heart to show that you enjoyed this show.
1: And don't forget, we love you long time.
0: Yes, we do. Peace Lots out. Of love to go around in the She Lily community.
1: Absolutely.
0: Peace out for now.
1: Bye. Oh, I have to turn it off. Okay.

0: Alright. What is happening? Guys, thanks for being here. My name is Tara Devlin. Whoopsie doopsie. There goes my mic. Alright, thank you. Sorry I missed the show on Friday. I had a bike accident. And I really wasn't feeling well. I really hurt my back. It still hurts, so nothing broken, but I ended up falling off my bike because my phone was in my pocket, dropped the phone, I turned, and that's when it all went to hell, and I fell, and I landed, like, really bad on my bike, on my back. All right, well, I'm here. Thank you for hanging out. Thank you, Charlie, from APS Radio, APS Radio News, keeping the show going and growing, and for all your help with the Community Cats. Thank you, Jim. Nice to see you on the chat. Nice to see everybody. I'm sorry I missed Friday because it's a whirlwind of news. So where do we begin? I don't want to take up too much time with the plugs, but please do me a favor. Like and subscribe. You know what to do. We can't do it without you. So we're in this together, okay? So hit that notification bell, all that stuff. Keep the show going and growing. Subscribe to my Substack. That's it. All right. So where do we begin? As I'm discussing and thinking and figuring out what we're going to talk about on the show, because we do have limited time, it's a fire hose of corruption, a fire hose of fascism coming at us, full tilt boogie. But what really struck me with this Cornyn and Tillis thing that we witnessed on the with the corporate media. Now, let's for those who weren't keeping abreast of what the hell was going on, Todd Blanche, Trader Trump's personal attorney, he wants to put that thing in charge of the Justice Department. So since Trump has taken over this government, I do believe that what's so vile about the corporate media is that I feel like they're flushing down the memory hole the very basic notion that the Justice Department is supposed to belong to the United States, not the presidency. It's not supposed to be the personal firm, the law firm of the president. It's supposed to be the law firm protecting us, protecting the people from the abuses of power. But not anymore. And this is the corruption and the enabling that happens in a fascist takeover. And it's the corporate media doesn't do us any favors because they normalize it. They're afraid to call it out. They have been, metaphorically beaten into submission, into not having a stance at all. And I don't think that that's the way the founders framed the First Amendment. We're a democratic republic, so I do think that the media should shouldn't have a problem promoting the interests of the Constitution, of advancing the grand experiment in liberal democracy. But they normalize what we're seeing, and it shouldn't be normalized. So, but what I really get sick of, what they normalize, is the attention, right? That we have to go through this kabuki theater with Republicans. The faces change, but the names change, and the performance artists change, but the kabuki theater remains the same. That they go through this dance where will they or won't they vote for these unfit, unqualified flunkies? They never miss an opportunity to prove that their principles are a performance. And that's what we witnessed with Cornyn and Tillis. giving us a masterclass in kabuki courage. I don't understand it, though. They're leaving Congress, so they don't have... What is Trump going to do for them? Nothing. He's already driving them out of Congress anyway because of them committing, I guess, the sin of not being completely on board with everything he does all the time. So it's sort of like with Jeanine Pirro in the reflecting pool thing that he said. I did a TikTok video on this yesterday, how Jeanine Pirro, she's on the chopping block now. I don't think that she's long, not long for the world, but long for her position. And we should probably take bets how long you think she's going to last in her position, because she committed the one sin that is unforgivable in maggot world, and that is she showed an ounce of integrity. She had a little bit... See, I'm not saying she has integrity. She doesn't have integrity. If she had integrity, she wouldn't be a maggot, right? She would have been gone immediately. She wouldn't have been on his list, right? So she doesn't have integrity, but she has self-preservation, and she understands that if she fabricates evidence, that not only can she lose her law license, but she can go to jail. She can be brought up on criminal charges by the court. And as it stands, the judiciary is not completely corrupted yet. And Trader Trump is working on that. See, that's where we stand. And the reflecting pool thing for those who don't know, Jeanine Pirro brought up charges against a former Olympian, David Hearn, and she, well, let's see, I think I have her press conference over here, and she made a big to-do about it.
1: According to National Park Service employees that witnessed the event. Now, let me talk a moment about those employees. Many of those employees have come from around the country because they are proud of this nation. They are proud of the 250th anniversary that we are about to experience.
0: You prove it.
1: Many of them have decided to step away from their desks and to go outside and actually work next to the pool to witness what was going on, as opposed to staying in a cool office. These are the witnesses that we're talking about in this case. These are the people
0: storming the beaches of Normandy, right? But and it is like that, according to, that's how they reacted to it. But I'm not sure where in this video she talks about he ripped it with both hands.
1: They must be shown respect and not...
0: Oh, yes. She was upset. Well, one of the things that she said, the charges against David Hearn, was that he was very disrespectful to the Parks Department. Oh, the humanity. Have they met the maggots? That's what I wonder. You see, it's only a one-way street in Maggotville. Respect? Are you kidding me? These are the people that beat cops, the Capitol Police, on January 6th. You want to talk about respect, Jeanine Pirro? And whenever anybody asks Jeanine Pirro about January 6th, she goes, oh, you're not asking me about January 6th. Oh, get out of here. See, they don't want to talk about it because they're disgusting and there is no excuse for it. So, but it's like living in bizarro world. That's why we all feel discombobulated. I don't know about you. I'll speak for myself. It's very disorienting being gaslit all the time. But I don't buy it, of course. That's why I'm infuriated and walk around with a knot in my stomach.
1: Monument and what is going on. They worked long.
0: All right, whatever, lady.
1: 250th anniversary in this case. Now, Mr. Hearn's behavior was characterized by witnesses as belligerent, rude, and disrespectful, according to National Park Service
0: employees. Oh, the humanity. So, anyway, you don't take a federal case against somebody because they're disrespectful. Rude? I would be rude, too, if I went down to the reflecting pool to witness the incompetence of Trader Trump and to see the swamp that he created in an unbroken streak of destroying everything that he puts his hands on. See, that takes a special kind of person who can't do anything right? Who everything he touches, he destroys. So I would be a little disrespectful, too, if I were David Hearn and I put my hand in the reflecting pool, but I didn't realize I was falling into a trap, because that's what they were there to do. They were there to gather scapegoats for Trump's incompetence. And so, not to go back down this rabbit hole, because we did talk about it when it happened, but the point is that she committed the one sin that you can't commit in maggot world, is you show a little bit of integrity. He's okay. He just jumped down, Tara Jr. And the other sin, this is why she's probably going to get fired, is she committed another sin, namely that she's a woman. So she's a woman, and she couldn't quite fabricate evidence yet. See, that's where we are. And just think about it, because Trump wants to, he's mad at her because the judiciary is not completely corrupted yet, and he's working on that. You see, we're not completely to the point of having absolute show trials against political enemies for whatever reason, and this is as good a reason as any, protecting the dear leader from his own incompetence, protecting the public from the knowledge of the incompetence. But the people who have a brain in their head understand what we're dealing with. That's why it's such a disgrace how many millions of Americans voted for that thing. And I know he has a low approval rating, lower than Nixon during Watergate, lower than his lowest approval rating during January 6th, back when in the first maladministration. So how low can it go? I don't think it's going to go lower. It's about 32% now, which is a little surprising, because 35% of the population are authoritarian followers. So that's why the approval rating remains around 35%, because there are, in the human species, there are around 35% of people who want to have a king. They want a big daddy to save them from the scary complex world of others who don't know their place. And you know, Trump is as good as any, because he's just as disgusting as he is, as they are, I should say. That's why they vote for him. We all know that. That's the truth. Because anyway, whatever. I don't want to go. I'm thinking of some comments I received on some of the videos from maggots. They don't have anything to say. You know, they're just, it's really pathetic, though, right? They're like, you're a liberal, you know, loony, but they never have specifics. Like, well, what makes me loony? What did I say that was wrong? And I posted the video about Jeanine Pirro, because, see, what Jeanine thought, I guess this is what I speculate. She thought that she could do what Trump said to Zelensky, what got him impeached in the first impeachment. She thought that she could announce an investigation into this supposed vandal, and that would be good enough. So she could announce the investigation. She could say, he ripped it violently with both hands. Both hands. Can you believe it? Both hands. And rude. Absolutely rude. And disrespectful. Has she met Trader Trump? I don't know. Probably. But so she thought that would be enough to satiate the dear leader. but he's not satisfied with the show anymore. He wants the complete corruption of our system. Yeah, why not? Hey, he sees blood in the water. He knows that the grand experiment in liberal democracy is on the ropes here, right? He's been getting away with his crimes his entire useless, wasted life. So, no wonder he's absolutely delusional. But who's worse, though, right? Him or the people who still support him? Or people like Jeanine Pirro. And I hope others take it as a lesson, but they won't, right? Unfortunately, we all sit around thinking like they're going to wake up eventually. But Jeanine Pirro is learning that loyalty is a one-way street in Maggotville. That traitor Trump will throw you out as quick as look at you, as well, because he's a sociopath, because you are nothing except what you can do for him at the moment. There is no loyalty. There's no affection. There's no connection. And maybe Jeanine can get her old job back on Fox News, but the stain of traitor Trump will never wash off. She will never be welcome in normal society, nor will any of the other maggots, right? So, and I want to thank you, Minnie Mouse, for your super chat. You're right. Good morning. He's one day closer to the Reaper. That's one good thing that I think of myself every day. You know, another day legally and peacefully to our deliverance from this madness. But, you know, the madness won't end with him. But the maggot movement will end when he finally goes to hell and to hang out with Charlie Kirk and the rest of them, of the, you know, Rush Limbaugh, Charlie Kirk, who else is down there? His dad, Traitor Trump's dad, is down there. Roy Cohen. But the whole theater of John Cornyn and Tom Tillis backing Blanche, you know, this is what's so tedious about enduring this timeline, that the corporate media drags us through this performance. You know, why don't you... we knew it was a performance. We knew that they would never stick to their... any integrity they were pretending to have. It's a show. And it doesn't make any sense, because they know that Todd Blanche is unfit, and he has no business being the Attorney General. So, for example... Here's some of the receipts, in case we needed a reminder. I mean, when you listen to his interview with Ghislaine Maxwell, when he visited Ghislaine Maxwell in prison, and then he moved her sexual predator ass to some cushy club fed, it's enough to make you want to vomit. These pedophile protecting pricks. It's disgusting. And according to the Epstein survivors, when Todd Blanche met with them, he only met with them because he needed to say, yes, I met with them, after not doing so, after refusing to do so. He just was, as they said, he was ticking a box. So he could say, yeah, did that. There was none of this friendliness, or there was no graciousness, of course, to the survivors. Of course not. Because Trump is all over the Epstein files committing crimes against children, and Todd Blanche is in there to, just like Bondi was in there, to protect Trump from the consequences of his actions, from the long arm of the law finally catching up to this effing disgraceful criminal that's, unfortunately, we've had to share the same air with for the last 80 years on the planet. But, so, Trump's former personal attorney, those lines are hard to, I guess, I don't know, they seem to be blurred, because when they asked him about what he was. He said he was Trump's attorney. They said, oh, no, I mean the, you know, the attorney for the United States. We all have eyes. We're not stupid. We're not maggots, right? So, oh, and the other thing, I just wanted, about the Epstein files, too, there was another thing that I encountered a maggot who posted something about, because I said something about Trump being all over the Epstein files committing crimes against children, and some maggot was like, please tell me where he's committing crimes against children in the Epstein files. First of all, we haven't received the Epstein files, the full unredacted Epstein files, because of the suppression and Trump and the Department of Justice being in violation of a court order, right? And then he said, "You're don't tell me the FBI." Because I know what you're going to say. It's the FBI's tip line. So in Maggotville, it doesn't matter. Nothing matters. No, it doesn't matter how many people come forward. It doesn't matter how many documents, how much evidence you have. You have Trump on tape saying Jeffrey Epstein's my, you know, great pal, and the birthday book. Wonderful secrets. What wonderful secret do you share with a convicted pedophile? I'm sure it's not grandma's rhubarb pie recipe, right? So, and having Trump on tape saying that he, the Miss Teen pageant. What grown man has a Miss Teen pageant and then goes on a radio show and says that he sometimes walks into the dressing room while they're getting dressed, you know, just to inspect things, and then says publicly that Jeffrey Epstein likes his girls, he likes them young, you know, many of them on the young side, and we know what he meant, and so does Trump. He was around it, and so it doesn't matter. Katie Johnson coming forward and under oath. Her case never went to court because the day it was supposed to go to court, she withdrew her case because of death threats. So, who are you going to believe? You know, you have reams of evidence, and then you have just a lifetime of sexual predator behavior, the disco prowling, just going on. On The View and saying if she wasn't my daughter, I'd be dating her. And there's other reports of Trump in the White House saying that he was ogling his daughter and saying to others there, this is how disturbed he is, admiring her ass, admiring her chest, saying what he imagined out loud what it was like, what it might be like to have sex with her, his own daughter, okay? And that is not an anonymous smear. That came from a Trump insider, the staffers, and also Miles Taylor, who reported that he would say this. And it wasn't just a one-off either, and even if it were. This is who we're dealing with. It doesn't matter that all of the evidence against this freak, and, you know, that's why the Republicans, it's so tedious to have to deal with them. We you know, there's they talk about Joe Biden, you know, Joe Biden's a pedo and all this bullshit because of they stole Ashley, you know, his daughter's diary. And they have, you know, it's all this fabricated bullshit that they spread, and they've been spreading it for years. But, you know, they attack Bill Clinton and everything, and no Democrat is saying that if a Democrat committed crimes against children, they shouldn't face the consequences. That's the difference. Let them go to jail. There needs to be accountability. But it doesn't matter with Maggotville what this thing is, that how disgusting he is. I mean, just ogling your own daughter and imagining what it would be like to have sex with your own daughter. And they're cool with it, right? Everything's fake news. Everything's a hoax. It does, so that's what I mean. It's like, it's a waste of time with these people. We need to, leave them in history's trash bin. Unfortunately, they have power at this time. And by the time they're done with this country, we let's hope we survive. We certainly have our work cut out for us. But, so, as far as Todd Blanche, he's, of course, shown a history, a pattern of retribution, just for doing what Trump says, the bidding of Trump, the Comey indictments. This is what we're going to be in store for us for the next 2 and something years, right? Investigations of January 6th witnesses, Cassidy Hutchinson, anyone, an actual patriot. He's going to go after people that told the truth about Trump. So, and then, of course, the Kilmar Abrego Garcia matter. He's attacked the judiciary rather than respect the constitutional, the Constitution, So, as Attorney General, as Deputy AG, Blanche described the administration as being at war with the federal judiciary. And this is what why it's all connected with Jeanine Pirro, not fully being able to get to the point where she's fabricating evidence, fabricating an entire case against somebody who's innocent. But we're getting there. And with Todd Blanche, they're going to, they're taking one leap forward into that pursuit. It's just going to get worse. So let me see. I'm just looking at the time. We're in big trouble. Every loyalist that he gets to put on and into positions of power, we will all pay the price. And, we got a lot of work to do. So, let's see. I got a few other things on the list here. And where do I go? For example, let me see. Where should we go from here? Oh, yeah. We'll keep on Todd Blanche, just briefly. He was speaking to a bunch of Christo fascists, and this is who he is, okay? And I wanted to bring this up because, yet again, I'm so tired of the corporate media not doing their job of setting the record straight. They never do. And Todd Blanche, he went to this Christo fascist. Wait, hold on a second. I guess he felt that his job as the Attorney General, that it was in the bag. And wait a minute. I'm just looking for my notes here. Come on, man. He went to this, he spoke to these Christo fascists, okay, and he promised them that the work of making women bleed out in parking lots, in hospital parking lots, that work isn't done. That when he's Attorney General, his mission will be to make sure that abortion access is eliminated in every state. Forget blue states, states' rights. He's going to ensure or do everything in his power to make sure that women will not have control over their own bodies. And I wanted to bring this up because, yet again, here, let's remind everybody that criminalizing abortion does not reduce the abortion rate. In fact, abortions are up since the Republican since the corrupt and illegitimate Supreme Court destroyed Roe. And the all it does is kill women. It makes abortions unsafe. And so it just causes more suffering and death. And that's all Republicans know how to do. You know, there's never been an issue in America that they haven't made worse and caused more suffering. You know, they talk about their family values. They have brought more pain and suffering to American families than any foreign enemy could ever hope to, really. So the fact is, I don't know why that the American people don't understand. They should know it off the top of their heads that every time a Republican says that they're pro-life, that it should immediately be accompanied by a laugh track, because they're not pro-life. They're pro-birth. They're pro-control, but they're not pro-life. In fact, if they really wanted to reduce the abortion rate, they would back Democratic policies, because it is Democratic policies that actually reduce the abortion rate. And I don't know. I don't know why I feel like I say this until I'm blue in the face, but the Republicans, you know, they stand in the way of all the policies that actually reduce the abortion rate. You know, because the primary reason that women seek abortions is because of economics. So, and in fact, the abortion rate goes down under Democratic policies, and that's just a fact. That's just math. So anyone who calls themselves pro-life would vote Democratic. So, you know, this is what we have to look forward to when Republicans, if Republicans keep power. You know, I keep hearing how the Senate's in play, we will hopefully get the House. I do hope. I hope we really need both. We can't, allow this to continue. So, what do you think? I don't get it, though. I don't get it. I guess I don't listen to Tarot Buster enough, because I say it all the time, you know. Anyone truly pro-life would vote Democratic. That's why the Democratic Party, too, they need help messaging. They need to reclaim the pro-life moniker, because Republicans aren't pro-life at all. They hate life. In fact, death by despair goes up whenever Republicans are in power. And on top of everything else, I mean, measles outbreak, cyclosporine, I hope I'm saying that right, outbreak, right? You know, their policies are conducive to suffering and death. It's just what it is. And on top of it, you know, firing people, causing chaos, cutting lifelines, everything that they do is to add suffering into an already precarious state of life in the world, you know. Okay, and speaking of, that's why when I saw this, where is it? This really irritated me. You see, every day is opposite day in Republican bizarro world. I saw this post. I generally stay off of Twitter because it's a cesspool and it's simply infested with disgusting, Russian bots and Nazis. It's a safe space for Nazis. And, you know, every day is opposite day, but just like I saw Elon Musk posted recently about how liberals are the fascists, not the conservatives. It's liberals, you know. Of course, that's a whole other topic that we've discussed many times. And it's bullshit, of course, you know. Just own it. Own who you are, you know. But they don't. So, you know, according to Republicans, I guess, liberals are fascists, communists, you know, we're everything. There's no meaning in words anymore, and this is what happens in an authoritarian hellscape. Yeah, you look to the dear leader for direct. You're so confused that you just take what comes out of the lie hole of the dear leader, and, you know, words have no meaning anymore. But here's a meme this maggot claims. If liberals vanished, our country would thrive. If every conservative disappeared, our country would collapse. Really? First of all, the United States, if liberals disappeared, we wouldn't have a United States. There would be no grand experiment in liberal democracy because liberals created the United States. It was the liberal age of enlightenment that inspired the creation of a country of by and for the people and not the elites, not the intergenerational aristocracy and the monarchy and the people like Trump. You know, who puts a crown on his effing head and hands out favors to his pals. That's the kind of system that the founders overthrew in all their flaws. In reality, the United States. So let's remember, we are the real patriots here. We're the ones carrying the mantle of the revolution and the founders. E pluribus unum. That's the motto the founders gave us. Out of many, one. Sounds pretty woke to me. Sounds like that woke mind virus, out of many, one. According to conservatism, though, it's the many for the one. That's the way they roll. But the revolution, the Constitution's expansion of rights, the abolition of slavery, women's suffrage, civil rights, Social Security, Medicare, labor protections, environmental laws, LGBTQ rights. These are progressive initiatives. So I know that they're rolling all of this back, right? And I hear Republicans in my mind now, because I say, oh, the abolition of slavery. Well, it was the Democrats who were the slave owners. Republicans freed the slave. It's because they're very low-effort thinkers. And there are studies on that, too, but they don't seem to understand that. It doesn't matter what something is called. It matters what something is. Back during the 1860s, the Republican Party were the progressive party. They were founded as a progressive antidote to the to the entrenched democratic power structure of that time. So, yeah, okay, the Democrats were the ones who were pro-slavery at the time. But now things change, you know. It's over 100 years later, and everything flipped. Now the Republicans, see, once they sold out to the railroad in the early 20th century, they never looked back. So that's just the truth, and it's the Democrats who advanced the civil rights. So, and Republicans rolling it back. Look what they're doing right now, destroying the Voting Rights Act, because John Roberts said racism is over. So it's so over that they are diluting the votes of African Americans, that they don't want people, minority, people of color, people who have darker pigment, they don't want people to vote. You know, they just want white people. Look at who they're firing all over. Anybody who has darker pigment, according to them, is somebody who doesn't deserve their job. In fact, when it's quite the opposite, just like everything else, right, with Republicans. Every day is opposite day in Republican bizarro world. In order to be someone with darker pigment, like Obama, who to rise to the highest executive office in the land, you have to be even more exceptional, like Ketanji Brown Jackson, right? Her resume is impeccable. It's incredible, but she doesn't have the right to bang the table and scream, "I like beer," during her confirmation, right? Could you imagine? That's how hypocritical and delusional Republicans are. So conservatives, it's about conservatism and progressivism, not about Democratic and Republican. It just so happens now that the Republican Party is conservative. And that's, well, so they call themselves, in fact. I wish they were true conservatives. They wouldn't be trying to destroy, the environment, for one thing. We'll get to that in a minute. So they drag, not only oppose, conservatives historically oppose or stand in the way of virtually every expansion of democracy. We'll get to that in a minute. So they drag, not only oppose, conservatives historically oppose or stand in the way of virtually

surround, when they do things like that, they surround themselves with children. Like, it's such a great win for young people. And they present it as, oh, well, you know, you're just teaching young people responsibility. But it's great for the bosses, because then you dilute wages, and they want to pay things like they pay them training wages. So adults have to compete with children for jobs, and you know it's not going to be the children of the rich taking these jobs. It's the children of the poor constantly, when they should be in school. And they should be, we should be investing in young people, but Republicans, all they see is cheap labor. And so, anyway, they're rolling back child labor laws. That says everything about them. And, you know, from legalizing interracial marriage to recognizing same-sex marriage, well, which is just forming a legal contract with somebody of the same peepee. Same peepee contracts, no good in conservatism. You know, the freedom, they're all about freedom, but they want to be free to beat down on people. That's what it is, freedom to call people the N-word or misgender somebody. That's what they mean by freedom. So modern conservative policy, what does it do? It's not if liberals vanish. Conservative policy, modern conservative policy. We're not talking about Teddy Roosevelt here. All they do is produce income inequality, upward immobility. They steal from the working class and give to the rich. That's what we've witnessed since Reaganomics, since Reagan urinated on our legs and told us it was trickling. We have weakened unions, deregulated corporations, which they say it leads to massive prosperity, supposedly, or innovation, right? Deregulation equals innovation, which is bullshit. It's all bullshit. You know, regulations are written in blood. People aren't just sitting around, oh, let's regulate this. People die, and then you're like, wow, we need a regulation for that, so somebody doesn't have to die next time. But, you know, this is how it's like dealing with infants. They don't live in reality. So every time conservatives get unchecked power, they attack the voting systems, right? Gerrymander, suppress turnout, entrench minority rule. They have no problem taking power illegitimately. So, you know, if every liberal vanished, our country would thrive. You would be living in this, in the system the founders overthrew. That's what their policies end and lead to. Progressive policies gave us minimum wage, workplace safety, anti-discrimination protections, social insurance programs that all the maggots, you know, hands off my Medicare. Government, hands off my Medicare. They want their Social Security. They like their socialist security. That's for sure. But they've been bamboozled. They're constant because of their racism. You know, they make it so easy on the people like Trump to hook them, because they just hook them by that racist funny bone. They're very pronounced racist funny bone. They tell them, oh, well, we would have all the best health care and everything would be great. You'd have more socialist security if not for those illegals or others who are taking advantage of it. That's what they tell them. That's what they believe. And if that were the case, maybe some of them are waking up now, because with this mass deportation now, all these people, the borders close, right? Trump has fixed everything. Where's our expanded Social Security and Medicare? What we're getting is tax cuts for the rich. And now drug prices are rising because Trader Trump and the maggots are destroying Medicare subsidies for seniors to buy prescriptions. So everything sucks.

0: and, you know, it's the oldest trick in the book. Republicans just blame minorities, the people who have no power, right? The poor, the politically unconnected, they're the ones who are the cause of all their problems. Funny how people with no political power or money can do so much damage in Maggotville, in their minds. So, yeah, what progressives fight for, minimum wage, workplace safety, like I'm saying, you know, living wages, retirement security, education, civil rights, that's the backbone of the American dream. That's what they think, you know, but, oh, well, the Republicans, they've redefined the American dream. They do that well. They redefined it into being, it used to be everyone can have a decent middle-class life. All right, Tara Jr., I got to put him down. All right, go ahead. And everyone can have, you know, a decent job and earn living wages, retirement security. They changed that from the, that used to be the American dream, but now it's you can become a billionaire and then you can shit on your fellow American or anyone. You know, that's what they say. That's the, tell me, stop me when I'm wrong here. You know, you forget it. That's what these maggots think. That's why they worship the likes of Elon Musk. So disgraceful. I'm trying not to curse, but it's hard to find the right words to describe the likes of Elon Musk without calling him a C word, right? I'm trying not to curse because it's apparently doesn't, YouTube doesn't like it. And yeah, so what, think about what actually makes America great, and that's why I've been encouraging liberals for years to reclaim patriotism, because we're the real patriots. Just like, and I'm so glad that John Fugelsang wrote that his book, The Separation of Church and Hate, and James Tallarico is out there. He's a true Christian, reclaiming Christianity. And we need to do both, reclaim that, reclaim Christianity, and reclaim patriotism, because we're the real patriots. And the Republicans, since the founders rebelled against the crown, conservatives have been trying to drag us back. You know, if we were back in the time of the Revolution, they would be begging the king for a trickle. And, you know, don't tell me you're a patriot if you are a lickspittle to somebody who puts a effing crown on his head and tweets out photos of himself, calls himself a king in his social media posts, and tweets out videos of himself in a crown shitting on the American people. That's not patriotism. Not in the least. I mean, what a disgrace. On the 250th birthday, we got this effing thing that puts his face on everything, proving just how much he is confused but what this America thing is about. But he wants to be a king. And maggots, they got no problem with it, clearly. So when they fantasize about liberals vanishing, what they are really hoping for is a country without accountability. That's what they want. A nation where no one pushes for civil rights, where no one fights corporate greed, where no one forces the powerful to pay their fair share into the general welfare, into making a country that works for all. That's what they're talking about. Strip out progressive movements. You don't get thriving. You get oligarchy. You get authoritarianism. And you get that's what Maggot is. Maggotville is truly all about. But as we talk about here every day, America's not perfect, but every step forward towards fairness and dignity came from liberals, progressives, from that progressive impulse to expand civil rights, to make room at the table for others. That's something we could all be proud of. And that's what we fight for, I believe, legally and peacefully fight for. So, but the conservative movement, bowel movement, shows us, what do they show us over and over? That left to its own devices, all they do is shrink that circle until democracy and the flag, all they are symbols, right? Just the slogans and symbols, no substance. As we saw on January 6th, they would rather throw the whole country out if anybody asked them to make room at the table. That's for sure. They can't handle it. So, never forget, liberals are the real patriots. And as I always say, we will win eventually because they have to pretend to be like us. But don't let them gaslight you, and don't let any conservative go unchallenged with this bullshit, frankly. That's what I think, right? And you're right, Jim on the chat says, and they want to be rewarded for just being white. That's it. Their greatest accomplishment, of course, what it seems to me, is that they think their greatest accomplishment is being born white, and that should be good enough. So, it's pretty pathetic. But in the last couple of minutes we have, what do we have? About 10 minutes. Here's an example of how much Republicans hate America. I don't know which one. There's so many examples to pick from. Not that one. Where is it? Okay. Here. This, I came across this story and it really made me mad. Made me legally and peacefully mad because, okay, what's happening? You didn't hear this on the corporate media either while they were chasing John Cornyn and Tom Tillis around with microphones. Will you or won't you? What do you need? Will you approve him if he gives you a bullshit agreement that's not worth the paper it's written on? Will you? You finally did it. After a week of chasing them around, you think maybe they could have reported on something like this, that the Trump maladministration has entered into agreements to pay billions of dollars to energy companies to abandon offshore wind projects. Okay? That have already been paid for. So they're using our money, our taxpayer money, to kill renewable energy that's already been paid for. They want to destroy renewable energy while the whole world moves on to renewables and while Mother Earth runs a fever. And this freaking 80-year-old waste of human DNA is setting America up for failure yet again. So, Senator John Hickenlooper and colleagues, they are launching an investigation into Trump's latest, well, there's so many schemes and offenses, but his efforts to kill offshore and renewable wind energy projects, not just wind, everything. The administration it's outrageous. They have agreed to pay more than $2.7 billion for companies to walk away from already paid for projects. So, you get it? We already paid for these projects. We already gave money to these energy companies to build renewable infrastructure. And Trader Trump and the maladministration is going to bribe them now to stop it, to not do that, and then invest or fund archaic energy systems. Let's go back to oil. F this renewable infrastructure. So, Trader Trump and his Peter Thiel puppets J.D. Vance, they're paying billions for energy companies to abandon plans to build wind farms and also long-term energy investments into renewables. I mean, it's just so sinister. It's sick. And this is under Transportation Secretary Sean Duffy, who got the job because he was on a show that had road in the title. And Trader Trump said, well, roads, transportation, roads are a part of transportation, I guess. Maybe if he was on, I don't know, if Thomas the Train, right? Isn't that that's a thing? I'm surprised he didn't put Thomas the Train as the energy secretary, right? All you have to do is be on a show that he saw. It had road in the title. I don't know how that makes him qualified to be transportation secretary, but okay. But they withdrew or terminated $679 million in funding for offshore wind projects, 12 of them so far, that they're framing it as protecting taxpayers while actually undermining taxpayers, taking more money out of taxpayers' pockets. So Trump spent years screaming about waste, fraud, and abuse. Remember Elon Musk, who the world's first trillionaire, who he unleashed on our government, let him run rampant, firing Americans, you know, just destroying our government from the inside. The government that the founders fought a revolution to create and entrust to us. That's what we're talking about. That's why they hate America. You know, they're not patriots. They like government just fine. They just don't like democracy. They like authoritarian government. They like aristocracy, monarchy. You know, they like authoritarianism, oligarchy. So they scream about waste, fraud, and abuse. Then they turn around and pay companies billions of taxpayer dollars not to build clean energy projects that are already paid for. So dismantle this shit. Don't move forward. So there's Hickenlooper and others in Congress are launching an investigation. I don't know. I guess that's all you can do at this point because we don't have power. And Democracy Forward lays it out clearly that they're signing deals to give energy companies massive buyouts. But we already gave them money to build renewables. On top of this, it's every leap forward they're trying to unravel. This is what conservative energy policy looks like in practice. It is the kneecapping of renewables. It's the kneecapping of our future, of America's future, of the youth who want to live in a clean environment. They want renewables. And it's not just about the renewables. It's about utility bills. In fact, there was just heard a story on the Green Energy Report on Brad Friedman and Desi Doyen, how in Australia that they started paying people, the Australian citizens, because they are producing so much renewable energy that it's coming back to them. They don't even, there's more energy than they know what to do with, and so they're cutting checks for people of Australia who have solar on their houses and whatnot, because they have, you know, they're generating this power and they're utilizing it. And so it just seems like a win-win all around. What if, you made a clean energy future? Doesn't seem like something that you would be against, that anybody would be against. It's pathologically evil to be against it, because it's better for the future, but it's also not just about energy in itself, but it's also jobs, right? There's no downside to creating a green energy infrastructure for the future. Absolutely none. In fact, it's also saves lives, right? We have a cleaner environment. And think about a world where no young person has to go fight in some foreign oil war, right? No one has to die for oil anymore. And we can leave the Middle East. No one had to die in Iran. No one has to lick Mohammed bin Bonesaw's boots. But Trader Trump wants to do that. But as we know, this 80-year-old thing, this 80-year-old parasite who declared more losses than every other American taxpayer, who was the biggest loser, who received the largest tax return because he declared more losses. I mean, this parasite has been like an anchor on American progress, an albatross around our national neck. And now he's paying to keep America stuck in the fossil fuel age. It's absolutely evil. It's unconscionable. Instead of investing billions in clean energy, I mean, we're talking about efficiency, community resilience, getting away from foreign oil, right? Making a cleaner environment. And now, and also jobs that can't be outsourced. So, it doesn't just hurt the climate, it kills jobs, it kills innovation. So they're ceding the renewable future to China, basically. And local economies could benefit from renewable infrastructure, but Trader Trump don't give a shit. You know, he's pals with the oil industry. You think this is strengthening America's energy security? No. It's burning us down for short-term profit and an ideology. This is the Republican ideology, conservative ideology, which really proves how we started the show. You know, it's like they're not patriots. They are their ideology is greed, selfishness, and certainly is in progress. So, guys, listen. I don't know. I don't even know what we're going to do. It seems insurmountable. It's unbelievable that someone would be this evil to do that, that a president would set us up for failure like that while the whole world moves on to renewables. And we didn't hear one word about this. I don't know. Did you hear anything about this on the corporate media? I think this, something like this, should be on breaking news. It should be front page news on every newspaper that Trader Trump is taking billions of our tax dollars to pay energy companies to not build the renewable projects that we already paid for. Okay? That's a scandal. I don't know. What are we going to do? Okay, guys, thank you for hanging out today. And thank you for being so kind about me missing Friday. It was unavoidable. I just couldn't sit in this chair, tell you the truth. And I feel okay. I mean, I have some one of those lidocaine packs on my back now. So, thank you, J.D. Christie, for your super chat right under the gate, right before we close down the show. We'll be here on Thursday. Let's see. And then Friday, we have a guest, I believe. Chick Canfora, I believe. Yes, a survivor of Kent State. That's going to be Friday. That'll be an interesting conversation. And So I hope you'll be there, okay? So do me a favor, like and subscribe and all that stuff. Hit the notification bell, subscribe to Political Voices. I know I tell you to do a lot of things, but more will be revealed and more will be required. We're in this together. I can't do it without you. Subscribe to my Substack. If you can and can afford it, please subscribe with some money, you know, financially. Become a paid subscriber because I can't, I don't know. You want more shows? We gotta do more show. I mean, I got, you know, it's just a practical reality of trying to keep the lights on in Terror Buster Studios. And I gotta get the numbers up, so subscribe. If you can't subscribe financially, just subscribe, okay? Because that'll help get the numbers up. And then hopefully we can, you know, the show will get bigger and bigger and grow and blah, blah, blah. And I won't be, you know, I'm already fucking old here, you know. I'm getting exhausted. I'm exhausted from life. So we got a lot of work to do. And I don't want to have to stop doing the show in this critical time. That's all I'm saying. So meet me halfway if you can. And subscribe to YouTube. You know, the Political Voices and also the Terror Buster YouTube. Alrighty? These are your orders. In the meantime, I write on the Political Voices Substack, so there'll be articles there as well. And on my Terror Buster, that's on the Terror Buster Substack, because I generally am there. I don't really hang out on other social medias. And so, mostly on Substack and YouTube and TikTok. Trying to do TikTok. Tickety-tack, trying to build that up, you know, blah, blah, blah. It's all, it gets very exhausting. So if you subscribe or become a patron at patreon.com/tarotdevil, and that helps keep the lights on, and maybe one day if we get enough patrons, we could hire somebody, I don't know, hire somebody to do some things, so the show has better production value and all. I don't know. We're doing all right with I guess. It could be better. All right. But whatever. This is the liberal media. If I had a billionaire silent partner, I'd take it. If I won the lottery, I would not bother you. And, okay. Enough. Enough e-begging. Thank you for hanging out, guys. And thank you, Andrea, for keeping us safe over on the Twitch chat. And thank you, Jim, for being a moderator over on YouTube. So, remember what I told you. We will win. We will win. Why? Because we're on the right side of history. That's why. We're on the right side of decency, dignity, democracy, right? Humanity, right? Look over here. My name is Tara Devlin. Ah! This is Tara Jr. Jr. And we will see you on Thursday and in the meantime on the Substack. See you soon. Look over there, Jr. Jr. Oh, over here. Look over here. Say yes, own. Yes, make America decent again. See you soon.
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1: All right, guys, next up today is Ian Proud, and he is the Peacemonger. What a great name for a Substack. The Peacemonger, and oh, here, he's got a new novel out, although we're not going to be covering that today. But you can see it there. This interview is sponsored by that. But he's a former British diplomat and a real great analyst and critic of Western policy toward the Ukraine and all. And I was on his show and had a good old time. And I watch your show all the time, Ian. And thank you for joining us today. How are you doing?
10: Yeah, good. Thanks. It's nice to see you again.
1: Yeah, thank you very much. So listen, before we get into the substance of a couple of articles of yours I'd like to talk about, I'd like to ask you a little bit about your background, because if I remember right, you were in Moscow, serving your country in your foreign service there, right during the Maidan Revolution and the outbreak of the Civil War and all of that stuff. So first of all, do I have that right? And second of all, do tell everything that we need to know that you know that we don't know about all that.
10: Well, you've got it almost right, Scott. When the Maidan was happening, I was actually still studying Russian. I didn't get out until the July. So about 5 months after the coup. In Kiev, but I've been reading into all the reporting in London from the London end. But you basically have to wait for about 9 or 10 months for a diplomatic visa because the relationship is so bad. But anyway, so July, I arrived on the day that the harshest sanctions at that time were imposed, the 31st of July 2014, and I was there through to February 2019. So I was there all the way through the MH17. I was there through the Salisbury nerve agent incident in the UK in March of 2018 and the big tit-for-tat expulsion of diplomats. So, I mean, the main two messages, I suppose, from that time. First, Britain really entrenched from about July or June or July 2014 onwards. This strategy of actually not talking to Russia, rather than as diplomats, you know, as diplomats, you talk to people, particularly when you disagree. I mean, diplomacy, contrary to what people think, isn't actually about friendship. Friendship's a benefit if you can get it. But it's fundamentally about talking to people with whom you disagree and trying to find ways to figure things out so you don't end up killing each other, right? But actually, Britain decided that we just weren't going to talk to Russia. And so we saw progressively the relationship start to go downhill from there onwards. And actually, that strategy of not talking to Russia, which remains in place to this day, you know, 12 years later, has now been fully adopted and embedded within the European system as well. So there's a gradual collapse in relationships. But the other striking observation from that time was that actually Russia throughout was desperate to have a normal relationship with us. Recognizing the difficulties because of the situation in Ukraine, they weren't going hard in Ukraine. They'd taken Crimea. They obviously weren't going to give that back. But it was clear that they wanted some sort of arrangement in the Donbass where the separatists could, you know, figure something out with the Kiev regime and have some devolved autonomous relationship where they still be part of Ukraine. You know, the Russians were fully bought into that. And with that process going along, you know, they just wanted to have normal people-to-people commercial kind of social links with the rest of the world, particularly with Europe, which at that time was a big trading partner. And we just weren't interested. So, you know, this idea that actually Russia is fundamentally hostile to the West, I think is actually a myth. Now, as a British diplomat working in Russia, it's not the easiest gig in the world. You know, we've now become public enemy number one. It used to be you guys, but since Trump's come to power, that's flipped a little bit, not that much, but a little bit. Now we're public enemy number one. But actually, they just wanted to, you know, have a normal relationship. They see themselves as Eurasians, sort of largely European people. They don't want to have our political system. They don't want to adopt our values, woke ideology and that sort of thing, but they do want to get along with us. But I mean, the prospects of that have essentially been ruined as we've hitched ourselves onto the kind of mast of this utterly bizarre and failing strategy in Ukraine, which is never going to go in our favor.
11: All right. Now, what exactly was your job at the time there at the embassy?
10: So I was the economic counselor. I was probably number three in the embassy. It's a big old, one of our top three embassies in the world. I was in charge of all the economic stuff, including sanctions. I'm sorry to say I was Mr. Sanctions. But I also did a lot of engagement, travel around the country, visiting universities, engaging with businesses, economists there. You know, generally kind of well received despite the sanctions, despite the stuff with Ukraine. It was far easier to actually get out and engage than you might imagine in what was a pretty difficult, you know, period of time. So, yeah, that was my job. But I was also in charge of the kind of crisis side. I've got a whole, you mentioned my novel, I've got a whole background in crisis going back to 9/11. I was in Langley, I was in the Pentagon, you know, literally days before 9/11, flew back on the night of 9/10, did the Bali bombing, did the tsunami in Thailand. So I took over the crisis running. So after the Salisbury nerve agent attack happened, I basically had to piece the embassy back together. Just 8 months after I'd been working with the US embassy to help them figure out how to deal with losing 755 staff from the US network after the deceased Lindsey Graham sort of put the CATSA sanctions bill on Donald Trump, and he had no choice but to sign it. Big collapse in U.S. relations. So that side of work too, crisis towards the end in particular, formed a very big part of my job.
11: Hmm. Man, so now there's a lot of different things I want to ask you, but
10: go ahead.
11: Well, there's even more than I already had in mind, but let's stick with, I guess, I have an obvious answer for why the UK government did not want to talk to the Russians after the civil war broke out in 2014. There's only kind of one big obvious one that jumps out at me, but I don't want to prejudice the witness here, Your Honor. I mean, what is your explanation for this?
10: Well, we were knees deep in it. You know, the whole kind of machinations around the overthrow of the Yanukovych regime. You know, the Yanukovych regime had come in trying to find a balance between actually living with Europe and living with Russia. You know, trying to be friends with everybody. And of course, the Europeans didn't like that. The Americans really didn't like that. And we didn't like that much either. In fact, in the rankings, probably the Americans hated it the most, followed by us, with the Europeans in a distant third place. But anyway, so, you know, there was, you'll recall, around the time of the Maidan, after the these people were kind of shot and killed, the very good Canadian academic Ivan Kachanovsky actually says the ultra-nationalists were responsible for most of those deaths, by the way, but let's not get sidetracked onto that question. You know, the Europeans came in, Sikorsky, that's a German foreign minister, the French foreign minister, and they brokered an arrangement whereby Yanukovych would leave office after a period of months. There'd be an amendment to the constitution, and there'd be a kind of a handing over of power after free and fair elections. So at the time, that was a really good result of European diplomacy. Of course, then you get the, excuse my language, but the Victoria Nuland's fuck the EU phone call to Jeffrey Pyatt, the US ambassador, you know, in Kiev at the time. And the next thing we know, Yanukovych is forced out of town. And of course, the Americans and us wiped our hands and said, bye-bye, fella, let's usher the new guy in who's our mate. And of course, our mate, of course, was Victoria Nuland's first pick, Arseniy Yatsenyuk. He was the interim prime minister while, you know, presidential elections were held. And so they had a US front guy in the job with the British backing them up and just saying hush, hush to the Germans and the French when they said, well, actually, we just did a deal and you guys have totally trampled on it. So yes, we were knees deep in it. You know, obviously our agencies, as you might put it, were actively involved in that too.
11: Yeah, but so whatever. I mean, they were going to get a scolding from Sergey Lavrov, right? But the point is that to me, kind of, isn't it right that what they're showing was they were afraid that if they were talking with the Russian foreign ministry about all this, that they could solve it. As you just said, and this is, you know, clearly a matter of record, the Russians were not trying to absorb the Donbass in the summer of 2014. And when the separatist leaders asked to join the Russian Federation, Putin told them no and told them to stop flying the Russian flag and said, you know, we'll help support your keeping Kiev out, but that doesn't mean we're taking you in. And so in other words, there was a pretty easy status quo to be, you know, achieved here, right? There was a compromise where the conflict could have been resolved, but America and Britain did not want the conflict resolved. They would have preferred to keep the thing going, even on a, you know, post-Minsk II so-called low level, you know, compared to how it was in the first part of the year, you know, in 2014. But
10: that's exactly right, Scott. And the thing is actually that the Russians actually had a somebody who is present in the European negotiations with Yanukovych about his departure. So they were in on those negotiations too, which was another really kind of positive sign. But before we get to Minsk II, of course, there's that, as you say, there's that kind of that period of time, you know, when the Russians clearly don't want to get involved. Yeah, they're sending weapons to the separatists. That's absolutely clear. We know that. They're sending humanitarian aid, but they're not really involved militarily, you know, in the system. And then the Ukrainians, you know, with our kind of blessing, if you like, launch what they call an anti-terrorist, you know, operation. Rather than having negotiations with the separatists, they just immediately label them as terrorists and start shelling their cities. You know, civilians are getting killed. These have been documented even by the OSCE monitoring mission. Anybody can look up the OSCE monitoring mission and look at their daily reports and see reports of civilian casualties and urban centers being shelled, you know, by the Ukrainians. MH17 happens. That was the only time throughout this whole 12 years I've seen Putin looking visibly shaken by what had happened. That came completely out of left field. And so, you know, this theory that the Russians have planned this all along, I think, has never really kind of stood up, I think, to any kind of serious, you know, scrutiny. But, you know, the Ukrainians are going in hard against the separatists. And then after a while, the Russians just say, well, we're not going to let you do this anymore. And they start putting their own troops in. So that's in the second half of 2014. So you've had 6 months where the Ukrainians are going in hard militarily. They've taken back a lot of the territory, actually, by the way, you know, that the separatists had seized, and the Russians push them straight back out again. And that's when you get Minsk II, you know, when the Ukrainians are on the back foot. And of course, that, as you infer, that again was totally torpedoed by the Americans and us, Minsk II. It completely was. But I'll pause there in case you have any follow-up questions.
11: Well, only just to get your kind of reaction to my conclusion and my thought from what you were saying, that really all of the thinking in the Biden government in 2021 about how we're going to go ahead and inflict this strategic defeat on the Russians. I mean, I think they were sincerely warning them, you better not. They were obviously not willing to sign a treaty and really work it out. They thought, oh, we'll inflict the Afghan model on them. Strategic defeat, they said over and over again. But it sounds like really what you're saying here is, or the indication I'm picking up, is that, well, this is the vice president during Obama, and he was the one who held the Ukraine brief, as they say, during Obama. He was in charge during the overthrow of the government in 2014. And that's his government picking up after 4 years of Trump won there and continuing this same policy. So, but in other words, the policy really goes back to then that was the purpose of fomenting the civil war then, was to increase costs for Russia, right? Just as they say in 2019 in the RAND study, they say, well, we could increase support for Kiev and that would increase costs for Russia. And they say, we got to carefully calibrate the amount of weapons we send because we could provoke them into actually invading the place, which we don't want them to do. But yeah, they can't calibrate very well, apparently. But that's been, and in fact, in my book, I have a quote of Putin saying at a press conference, I believe, with different reporters, saying, you know, I think they might be setting a trap for us, but we may have no choice but to go ahead anyway. In other words, he could understand that they were trying to provoke him by making giving him the choice that you better fight now or you better fight later. And later, Ukraine's going to be even better armed than they are now. And so if you got no choice, you better hurry up kind of thing. So he understood that and then went ahead anyway, which was a damn foolish thing to do if you ask me. But he even seemed to think that, oh, I see what you're doing here, and then go ahead. Went ahead.
10: Yeah, I agree. I've always thought that that the first move on Crimea was a strategic overreach by Putin. I've always thought that. Now, people disagree with me on that, but it goes exactly to your point. You know, he was responding to what he saw as a provocation. You know, CIA, MI6 have orchestrated a coup in Kiev. Victoria Nuland, Gimletide is cheering from the sidelines and all that stuff. It's the same old cast of characters, Jake Sullivan, Blinken, Nuland, Dan Fried, Joe Biden, as you say, 2014, 2021. You know, the same folk, but he's bitten on it and he's done something that's way outside of international law. And even if the vast majority of people in Crimea think they're Russian and they are ethnically Russian, they speak Russian language, that was the thing that's allowed us to continually goad him into further kind of steps, which allow us always to paint him as the aggressor and not us, you see. So I think, you know, and we can never get that out of that cycle at either the strategic or the tactical level. Because every time, you know, there's any sort of missile fired at Kiev or the Russians are a terrorist state, you know, when war started, the Russians were always going to do this. They've always wanted to do this. Ever since he took Crimea, we've been in this cycle of blaming everything on Russia because they do respond. And, you know, what I know about Russian people is this, you know, if you invite them to be your friend, you know, they'll be the best friend you ever had. If you invite them out for a fight, they'll take you up on the offer and they'll try and hit you harder than you hit them. And that is just the Russian way. And, you know, the question is, how can you get out of this cycle? And a big answer to that question, and maybe you have the answer to it, is actually, when will people in the West actually accept that they share a big part of the blame for this whole crap show that's been going on for the past 12 years that is benefiting no one except defense contractors? It certainly isn't benefiting Ukraine.
1: Okay, you know who doesn't have a self-evident, unalienable right to live? Flies. You know they defecate and puke every time they land on everything they touch. So what you should do is get yourself a bug assault gun and then use it to kill them when they're trespassing on your property. That's what I do. I shoot them dead. And what you do in order to get one of these things is just follow the link in the right-hand margin, the very top link in the right-hand margin at scotthorton.org. And in fact, what you might consider would be stopping by that link every time you go shopping on amazon.com. And that way, The Scott Horton Show gets a little bit of a kickback from Amazon's end of the sale. 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And so check it out at scotthorton.org. My mom always told me, you keep drinking that much coffee, you're going to turn into some. Well, look, it's true. Now I'm a coffee. Scott Horton Show flavored coffee. It tastes just like my show. It's great. Sort of. 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It's the first thing I do when I get up is brew myself a pot of coffee and then I drink it. See, that's why this mug is almost empty. 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And the deal is, it's so good. 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And it's Mundo's Artisan Coffees. 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
11: They cannot take responsibility ever. And you know, this is why I wrote the book, was so that people just understand that, yeah, they provoked it. It doesn't mean, you know, CIA agents on Putin's staff tricked him into doing this or anything. He's responsible for doing what he did and all of that. But America did a lot to create the circumstances here where clearly not just Putin, but the Russian national security establishment thought that they had no choice but to go ahead and do this, as much as we might disagree with that. But it's never admit their role. And if they could admit their role in provoking it at all, that would obviously, the importance of that is that shows the road to compromise then. They're like, okay, you know what? This is a little bit my fault. So let's sit down at the table and we'll figure out how we can find some middle ground. But this is, if this is all your fault just because how evil you are and me and my friends didn't do nothing, then we have nothing to talk about. We're just going to help our righteous friends ward off your evil. You know?
10: Yeah, exactly right. And of course, you know, people talk about the kind of Putin playbook, that he has all these things that he's going to do. But you got to think that actually the West has got its own playbook, because everything that happened in 2014 was just a rerun of what happened in 2008. You know, you keep pushing the NATO button and, you know, push comes to shove. Well, Russia's going to do the shoving, as he did in Georgia, you know, which lost Georgia a significant part of its territory. They knew that if they kept pushing this agenda, you know, this threat of NATO, because Europe, if you remember that Maidan started about, you know, Kiev's desire to sort of be closely integrated with Europe. But soon it was not just Europe. It wasn't just Ukraine's European aspirations. It was their Euro-Atlantic aspirations. Well, where did the Atlantic come into this? You know, as soon as Nuland and co. flipped the script from just being closer to Europe to being part of the Euro-Atlantic family, well, there's only one term that flashed up in Putin's mind in response to that, and that was NATO. So it was just a rerun of 2008 all again, and people in the West would have known that he would have responded in the way that he did. In fact, you know, British intelligence suggested it was so before the Crimea, you know, event happened.
11: Mm-hmm. Well, and we know, right? Yeah, the big New York Times story about the CIA's role says, I mean, we already know from the time, because Forbes magazine reported it, and USA Today, I think, was the second one, reported that John Brennan is in Kiev. And this is just as soon as the, this is the weekend that the war is declared, basically. Mm-hmm. He comes in April the 12th, the war is launched on the 14th. And Forbes says, John Brennan's in town, they're about to launch the war. And then we learn from the big New York Times story that came out later that he was there as soon as Yanukovych fled. That the director of the CIA went there to tell these people, all right, here's what we're going to do, and reorganize their national security staff around him and his goals. And so, you know, that's before Beletsky even calls the Azov battalion to order, right? You got the CIA, you know, already running things on the ground from the very beginning there, and using that war. So as much as they would always accuse the Russians of backing the so-called rebels there, they were clearly, you know, behind Kiev from the very beginning. And I would like to reiterate actually something that you said about how it was clearly Kiev that started the war. At the time that they launched it, the worst thing that the so-called rebels had done was they had occupied the SBU buildings and things like that, but they hadn't killed anyone, and they certainly had not, you know, created armored formations and gone to war with anyone at that point. They were, in fact, engaging in the same kind of protest tactics that the Maidan supporters had just been doing themselves for the last couple of months, occupying government buildings until they get their way. And so that was their only pretext for launching their anti-terrorist operation, which the president said will not take months. It'll take hours. Here we are. So, but yeah, there's American direct responsibility. And wouldn't you know it, John O. Brennan, who's responsible for so many other also horrible things too. We don't even get me started trying to list them all. But yeah, see, so we only admit that in 2023 when they're bragging about it and they're trying to increase support for the thing and say, well, we are kind of responsible. So we really owe it to the Ukrainians to give them even more weapons, I think was really the thrust of that piece when they finally did put it out.
10: Yeah. You see, the other thing that goes under the radar, Ben, I've mentioned it quite a few times. Nobody's really picked up on it that much, is that about 2 weeks before the war started, in 2022, Dmytro Kuleba, the then foreign minister of Ukraine, made this statement to Polish radio saying that, the people in the Donbass will never get devolution. So that was the moment at which the Minsk II process was formally announced as dead. At a time, you know, when, as you know, you know, Putin was negotiating some sort of treaty on sort of better security architecture for Europe and that sort of thing, preventing NATO expansion, all those kind of things. Well, we weren't listening to him, and actually we're encouraging the Ukrainians to say, well, actually, and by the way, Minsk II is now officially dead. It hasn't really been alive since 2015, but we're now officially killing it, which was, again, another thing which just added further fuel to the fire, which then led to the war. And I often say that, you know, the day before the war started, it was Defenders of the Fatherland Day in Russia. And, you know, on Russian media, in fact, on some British media, even our own state-owned media, the BBC, there are pictures of military officers in the uniforms laying lots of flowers at military memorials. I took one look at that and said they're going in tomorrow, and of course they did. It was obvious, but you know, you just need to have a bit of an understanding of the Russians to pick up on these things.
11: Mm. Yeah, you know, Biden would always say, going back again, to we got to send them a message. Russian body bags. You know, like they learn, these people, they always talk about their thinking. They call it calculus and everything. They act like they're so smart, but then they say the most simpleton type idiot things like, you know, back in the Afghanistan war in the 1980s, when a lot of young guys got killed, well, that disrupted public opinion back home and helped lead, you know, ultimately to the collapse of the USSR with the financial costs and the morale and public dissension and all of that. And then they go, well, so we just do that to them over and over again. Except that you see where, like, right, anyone with a critical eye would go, yeah, but you see how Afghanistan doesn't really matter to Russia. It might have mattered peripherally to the USSR, but Ukraine is everything to Russia. This is something that they actually are willing to die for. And if you kill their sons over it, they might get madder and they might commit harder. And instead, they just say, nope, we got to send home body bags. We got to send home coffins. We got to just kill Russians. And trust me, that will drive dissent in Russia to the degree that then Putin will have to capitulate. And of course, Madeleine Albright, before she died, she fantasized, you know, daydreamed. And then Putin will be so discredited that he'll be removed from office and then they'll elect pro-American people. And, you know, all of these things. Basically are just based on what they wish would happen. They have no real reason to believe.
10: And based on pure hatred of Russia as well, of course. And yeah, no, it's exactly right. And, you know, lots of people say this, that Ukraine is like Ukraine, which is like at the borders. That's literally what it means of the Russian Empire. And, you know, it's always been kind of, you know, about 40% of the population were Russians, you know, before the war started. You know, you think back to John Mearsheimer's viral 2015 speech where he kind of shows the electoral map and the jagged line across. You know, and Russia is also kind of, their whole worldview is kind of steeped in this idea of foreign conquest, you know, particularly from the East, but also from the West. You know, it's the Mongols and then it's the Swedes and the Lithuanians and then it's the Poles and then it's Napoleon and then it's Hitler. You know, if you go to Red Square, if you've been to Red Square, but right next to it, there's the museum, State Museum to the 1812, to the Napoleonic Wars. And, you know, you just got to go to a Victory Day celebration in Moscow and see the Eternal Regiment, where the streets are filled with people carrying black and white photographs of their relatives who were killed in World War II, which killed tens of millions of people in the Soviet Union. You know, just an absolutely astonishing number of people died. You know, people think that actually kind of Russians have lost a large number of people in this war, and of course they have. But that is not going to be enough to kind of shift the dial when all they see, whenever they turn on and hear idiots like Joe Biden and the late Lindsey Graham and the late John McCain saying it's just a gas station, man, you know, pretending to be a country and all, just insulting them every day of the week. If people think that really works with Russian people, I'd invite them to meet some Russian people. Because, you know, I had my economist at the embassy, she's a Russian young woman, very smart girl, ended up working for one of the big five consultancies in Russia before the war started. She was one of the first to go onto social media saying, no to war, when the war started. She moved to London to escape the country. She didn't want her husband to get enlisted into the army. She went back. She said she couldn't handle the Russophobia. I mean, she didn't agree with what Putin was doing, but she's still a proud Russian, and she just couldn't stand living in the UK.
1: Check it out, you guys. I'm a total twin. I'm really so proud of this, and I love these guys. So Connor Boyack and Elijah Stanfield.

0: hot. And there I am doing a big slob air. 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
1: I don't really know how all it is in the rest of America or really in England, but I did an Oxford debate and debated actually against Daniel Freed and made fun of him. I thought we were going to win hands down, so I just spent most of my time bullying Daniel Freed. But it turns out we got our asses handed to us. And the student body at the Oxford Union voted that we prefer war with Russia to losing Ukraine, by which they even mean just the Donbass, right? Which is, of course, completely absurd, and especially considering the fact that, as different speakers pointed out, Britain has the smallest army that it's had since the days of the Napoleonic Wars, speaking of Napoleon. And they would have to, if they want to fully militarize, that's fine. But you have to give up all your socialist benefits that y'all love so much. And so that's your choice. And you'll all have to go and join the army and fight. And as I said in my speech, and I acknowledge my own government's role in fomenting this crisis, but I says, as far as all the hawks in this room, what you really mean is Americans have to go and fight this war. America is the world empire and the military power. If anyone was going to go to war with Russia and to beat them in some kind of conventional war, even have a chance, it's not the UK. As I said in my opening, great to be here on Air Force One, forward operating air base of the American empire, but right, military outpost of the American empire. But that's all you are. Don't pretend like you are going to go liberate the Donbass. Get the hell out of here. But the student body completely rejected that, said, yeah, we are too, by which they meant all the poor kids, you know, which even then, I don't think they meant that, because under what, you know, magic wish is the UK army possibly capable of throwing the Russians out of Ukraine, except for launching their atom bombs?
2: Well, yeah,
1: they're not willing to do.
2: I think you've got that Napoleonic data point for me, because I've been using it quite a lot lately, because I did the numbers, and it's actually 1823. Is the last time that the British army was as small as it is.
1: So it wasn't me. It was actually in the debate. They let students get up and give their own speeches in the middle of the thing, which was interesting. But the kid that got up and gave his speech on our side of the debate, he's the one who pointed that out. And did
2: there we go. Yeah, but you're right. I mean, 73,000 people. I think the current estimate is Russia has 700,000. You know, people in Ukraine alone of a total strength of 1.5 million. If things keep going south the way they are right now, they're talking about Russia mobilizing another 500,000 people. So Russia could theoretically have, by the end of this year, 2 million people. And if we could fill 10,000, yeah, probably. But if we could fill 20,000, would be lucky, frankly. And you know, that number of troops in the meat grinder of Ukraine probably wouldn't last 2 months before they all died. So good luck with that. It's just idiotic. But, you know, I'm going to debate at Durham University. It's like the northern version of Oxford. I gave a speech there back in June, and I was amazed at how shallow. I mean, these are Oxford, you know, Durham, these are fantastic universities. You know, what you'd call Ivy League over there in the US. I was amazed at how shallow and idiotic these kids, you know, views were on foreign affairs and how ill-informed they were. And, you press them with real data, real analysis, and they say, well, we'll just be giving Putin a big prize if he keeps the Donbass, so we have to keep fighting. So, okay, what happens if they lose even more territory? But we just have to keep fighting. I say, okay. How much more of Ukraine are you willing to give up before you realize that this just isn't going to work? I mean, the thing is, you know, it's not about, yeah, I mean, I authorized about half of all the UK sanctions.

0: personally authorized behalf of all the UK sanctions against Russia after the war started. I sanctioned the Prime Minister. I sanctioned everybody in the National Security Council. I sanctioned everybody in both their chambers of parliament. That was all me, my signature at the bottom of those forms, right? So you can't exactly, I mean, I've got no bad feelings towards Russian people. I think Russian people are very nice people. I think people in most countries, if you're nice to them, they're nice to you. That's just how, you know, the world works, you know, and so on. But the thing is, people aren't looking at, you know, people are looking at an emotional, this through an emotional lens, not through a lens of actually what is likely to happen. Okay, you want
1: more people now. Yeah, the question is, what did you get out of it? Or what did Britain get out of it? All those sanctions that you put on these people. And here's this piece that you wrote the other day, The Ultimate Guide to Why Russian Sanctions Have Failed.
0: Yeah, there we go.
1: Their removal. And just to take us back a few years now, at the start of the war, they launched a massive economic war. And you have the quote in here. Biden said, the ruble will be rubble. And we're going to completely destroy their economy with our massive economic war against them. And then here we are now, and I don't know whose numbers are whose or which ones to trust, probably none, but certainly we have not gotten the result that the Biden government promised us in terms of the crushing of the Russian regime under the weight of all the sanctions and all of that. And so, I mean, obviously, you know more than a thing or two about this, Ian. I mean, first of all, you mentioned sanctions on individuals there, but can you explain to us the breadth of the sanctions and then why aren't they working?
0: So there are three kind of, three types of sanctions.
1: By the way, let me reiterate here. This is thepeacemonger.substack.com. Okay, go ahead.
0: Sir. Thank you very much. So there are broadly three types of sanctions. There's like you sanction people, you know, you put an asset freeze on them. You say you can't come to my country, la, la, la, la, la. We don't like you. You can't travel here. There's that sanction. You sanction a company. You know, you say, well, you know, we're going to put you out of business because we don't like you very much. So you, if they have any assets, you can freeze their assets, right? And then there's the whole massive set of what are called thematic sanctions, where you sanction sections of the economy, right? So when you look at the individual sanctions and also the entity sanctions, you know, the sanctioning companies, you know, the first two, like 92% of the individual sanctions against, you know, the UK imposed, and I know this, I was looking through this information while signing off these forms, are for people who've never been to the UK and have never had any assets in the UK. And I can pretty much guarantee you that if you look at the same individual sanctions, because we largely sanctioned the same people on the US list, on the European list, you'd find a similar picture. That we're sanctioning all these people, we're striking a blow to Putin's regime, and they've never even visited our countries and they don't have much money. That's one. Two, is we think that because we sanction them, even though sanctions have no impact on them, that's going to make them rush out of their homes, call up Putin and say, hey, Putin, we don't like this war. You know, we've been sanctioned. Please stop. Well, of course, they're not going to do that because the more people you sanction, the less important they become. So... you know, when you start sanctioning the oligarchs, I mean, they lost their power over 20 years ago. When you sanction some random guy who runs a university in Siberia, it's utterly pointless. So that's that. So on the sectors of the economy, so broadly speaking, we've cut them out of banking, we've cut them out of access to certain types of components needed for their defense industry. We put limits on their oil sort of production stuff and that sort of thing. We sanctioned imports of gas. You know, we basically do hardly any trade with them at all now. You know, we're basically trying to choke their economy at large, right? So the financial sector sanctions, all those first sanctions in 2014 when I first arrived, you know, these happened, and it comes out in the article, these happened when actually Russia was also suffering from a global oil price collapse. You know, 2014, oil prices have been above $100 to the barrel really since the end of the global financial crisis. In 2008, 2009, they stayed like that for about 5 years. Then 2014, they start a slump because of US shale production is picking up. That causes actually bigger problems for the Russian economy than sanctions themselves. There's another big dip at the start of 2016. You know, the Russian economy is on the ropes. You know, it really was struggling. And, you know, Minsk II happened at the time when Russia actually needed a deal. And they would have settled, you know, with the deal if that got them some sanctions relief because their economy was in trouble. You know, but the problem is, you know, after that 3-year period, like basically from 2014 to 2016 has ended, you know, the Russians have convinced themselves that actually, you know, the Americans and the Brits are just screwing us over these sanctions. They're going to keep sanctions on us come what may after Minsk II got totally sold out, you know, in February 2015. So we're just going to rejig our economy to adapt to sanctions and live with sanctions. So screw sanctions. You sanction us as much as you like. We're going to learn to live without them. And a big part of how they decided to learn to live with them was a couple of ways, really. One, they centralized all their kind of crown jewels of their economy under the state. So that's their oil production, their gas production, where they get most of their export money from, their defense industrial complex, big centralization, you know, rationalization sort of going on there. You know, they're going to park any liberal transformation of their economy for the next decade or so. They're just going to focus on the things that have earned them lots of money in the past and stick with that. And the second, actually arguably more important thing that they did was they said, well, actually, you know, the West seemed to have a bit of a sort of a hard on whenever our ruble collapses. And they really do. The kind of rubles rubble, you know, Boris Johnson made a comment as well. So actually what we're going to do is we're going to start to like having a weak ruble. We're going to make having a weak ruble a goal. Yeah, up until 2014, the ruble had been about 35 to the dollar since about 2009. You can look at the numbers, the historical numbers, for a long time. And at the back end of 2014, the slumps to about 100 to the dollar. Yeah, a big sort of drop in value. People start sort of having wet dreams about this and, you know, Russia's economy is going to collapse. And it was on the ropes for a bit, but they said, well, actually, you know, what happens when the ruble collapses? You know, what happens when the ruble collapses is they earn more money from oil sales. So if you sell a barrel of oil for $100, you know, and say, you know, until about 2014, you know, you're getting about 3,500 rubles per barrel of oil, you know, because of the currency rate. You know, if your ruble halves in value, suddenly you're getting 7,000 rubles for your barrel of oil. So you're getting twice as much money for every barrel of oil. So looked at it from that lens, actually having a weak ruble was really cool because you could earn lots of money from it. So, you know, let's live with having high inflation. Let's kind of manage having high interest rates. Let's centralize our sort of capital so that we just don't rely on foreign lending. We just use the capital that we generate from oil sales to invest in ourselves, wean ourselves off relationships with the West. So that created an equilibrium where actually they were happy to have a really weak ruble. They were getting inflation under control, even though the ruble had suddenly adjusted to a new, much weaker level. That was fine, earning lots of money from that. But they also started buying dollars to keep the ruble weak, to build up their currency reserves. So that they were almost looking ahead to when a war might happen. I'm not saying they were planning for war in 2022, but I think I'm quite sure that when Putin changed the constitution so he could stay on for another term, he was thinking, well, you can't write off the possibility that war will happen. So we need to save up our cash, which is what they did. And what happened when the war started? Essentially, you know, three very predictable things happened when the war started. The West put lots of sanctions on Russia. The oil price went absolutely through the roof and the ruble went absolutely through the floor. Well, the sanctions, you know, by that time, Russia's been living with sanctions for 8 years and they say, screw you, we don't care anymore. I mean, they did have an impact. Let's be clear. Sanctions did have an impact, particularly the SWIFT ban. But actually, you know, the Russians have been figuring out for 8 years how to kind of live with them. They suffered 2% economic decline in 2022, bounced back with 4.6% economic growth in 2023. But in that first year, Russia made its biggest ever historical profit on oil and gas sales in its history because the combination of a sky-high oil and gas price and a rock-bottom ruble price meant they were just getting ka-ching, ka-ching, ka-ching, ka-ching from every barrel of oil they sold. And idiots like Joe Biden and Boris Johnson are celebrating the fact that the ruble's turned a bubble. Well, you know, Vladimir Putin has got a wry smile on his face and is flipping them one great big bird.
1: 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I've met him, and he's been an expat for many years and knows the rules and regulations all around the world about buying property and or other investments, how to protect your neck, even get citizenships and passports from other countries and everything you need to know to be an expat, whether you're afraid of the coming collapse or just fighting modern day price inflation. 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
2: I even read that it's at least figuratively true that it's Russian oil being piped through the BTC pipeline that was built to spite Russia and to cut them out of the Caspian game. But Azerbaijan is at least importing oil from Russia if it's not exactly the same fluid that's going through that pipe. But same difference anyway, you know?
0: Yeah, I mean, Russia's been investing in this southern corridor where they basically kind of they're creating this big pipeline through to Iran to kind of create that more BRICS interconnectivity in terms of oil and gas supplies and so on. So that's been going on for a few years now, that kind of particular project. I mean, that's the other thing. Of course, you know, you kind of say, we're not going to buy Russian oil again. We're not going to buy Russian gas again. Oh, that's, you know, I mean, and let's be clear, not buying Russian oil and gas has cost Russia $180 billion a year. I mean, you know, we're talking big numbers. But the problem is they're just selling it to China and India instead. So, you know, everything that's happened since 2014 is that they've turned to the East.
1: That they've made up or not there?
0: Yeah, I mean, Russia's, if you look at Russia's export surplus numbers, they're still above the average they were before the war started.
1: Wow. Yeah.
0: And that doesn't include the absolutely bumper $592 billion, you know, harvest that they get in 2022. $592 billion in oil and gas sales in 1 year. Can you think about it? I mean, I know by U.S. standards, that might not sound like a lot. But in terms of exports, you know, that's a pretty whopping deal.
2: And look, I get it, purchasing power parity and everything, all things considered. But this war has also been hugely expensive for them, and also in terms of lives and in terms of opportunity cost and everything like that. And I wonder sometimes, you know, you know, when people cite GNP and GDP, these numbers are what they teach in junior college, the aggregate demand, as the Keynesians say. But if the aggregate demand is the government going into debt in order to buy weapons of destruction, then that's at least at the sunk cost or the overall cost of the standard of living of the people, even if by, you know, bubblegum and string and bookkeeping gimmicks and whatever things look profitable, there's obviously a trade-off for launching this massive war. And so,
0: The
2: Americans, if you read the Washington Post, they'll say, look, everyone, military Keynesianism is working and the GDP is up because the government spent all this money on the military. And then the same Washington Post will point at the Russians and say, yeah, their GDP is big this year, but a lot of that is just military spending. And that's just military Keynesianism. That doesn't really count. That's just these bogus aggregate demand numbers. And I'm like, wow, the Washington Post sounds just like me, but only when they're talking about Russia, not the United States, you know?
0: Yeah, exactly right. I mean, of course. I mean, you know, Russia's economy would look different today, you know, had the Ukraine crisis not started. That's absolutely clear. It would have made more moves towards kind of diversifying its economic model. That's absolutely clear. But times changed, and actually that they've adapted. And the important question is, you know, have we adapted? You know, because economically we're suffering in Europe more than they are suffering. So it's all about relative pain. From Putin's point of view, yeah, okay, you know, the economy is not what it could have been had the Ukraine crisis not started. But who's feeling pain more, him or the Europeans? And from where he's sitting, and the Ukrainians, from where he's sitting, they're suffering a hell of a lot more pain than his country is.
2: Yeah. All right. Listen, I'm going to let you go, but let me recommend a couple more pieces here to the good people. There is no functional way to end the war in Ukraine other than at the table is the point here. And NATO is failing Ukraine. And this is about, you know, all these false promises and prolonging the pain of Ukraine's great failure in this terrible war here. So it's Ian Proud, the Peacemonger. What a great name. Thepeacemonger.substack.com, everyone, to go read his great stuff. And thank you for your time on the show. Really appreciate it.
0: Yeah, look me up on YouTube as well. I, Ian Proud as well. Peacemonger, you'll find me there too. Thanks, Scott. Let's do this again anytime, my friend.
2: I'm sorry, I meant to mention that. So I'm glad you mentioned that. Yeah, everybody subscribe on the YouTube. Like and subscribe and hit the bell. Yeah, all right. See you next time.
0: Cheers, Scott.
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4: From Feature Story News in Brussels, see you all next time. I'm William Denslow. Two major grain export terminals have reportedly been hit in a Ukrainian strike. The country's president says it's conducted a unique attack on a Russian Black Sea base. According to local officials, three people, including an 8-year-old, were killed. Ukraine says four Russian warships were hit. US President Donald Trump's announced that the White House Press Secretary Karoline Leavitt will step down at the end of August to spend more time with her two children. The 28-year-old, who made history as the youngest person ever to hold the role, confirmed the decision in a social media statement, saying she felt she could not devote the time the job required while being the mother she wanted to be. President Trump said Leavitt would become one of his top outside advisors and play a prominent part in the Republican effort to win November's midterm elections. Nick Harper reports from Washington.
5: He said that Karoline Leavitt would be departing her role at the end of the month, saying that she wants to spend more time with her children and family. The president added that it was a decision he totally understood and respected. He said that she had been one of the best White House press secretaries in the history of the office, and went on to say that she would now become one of his top outside advisors and an influential voice within the Republican Party.
4: Jury selection's begun in a landmark federal trial in Oakland, California, in which four US states are seeking to prove that Meta deliberately designed Facebook and Instagram to be addictive for children and teens. The states California, Colorado, Kentucky, and New Jersey are the first of 29 to go to trial in a case that could set a precedent for thousands of similar lawsuits across the country. Meta has strongly denied the allegations. Iris Spitzer reports from San Francisco.
6: The states say that Meta designed a Facebook and Instagram to keep young people hooked on the platform with features such as infinite scrolling, the like button features, and many other aspects of the product design, and that they did all this while knowing that their products were harmful to young people. Now, Meta has strongly rejected those allegations. So this will, of course, now all play out in front of this court here in Oakland, and the stakes couldn't be higher.
4: The S&P 500 hit a record high in New York Wednesday after official figures showed U.S. inflation fell slightly on an annual rate of 3.4% in July. The consumer price index data matched market expectations, and core inflation, which strips out food and energy, came in at 2.5%. slightly below forecasts. And the World Health Organization says the current Ebola outbreak is on track to be the deadliest ever. The Democratic Republic of Congo has been worst affected, with more than 4,000 cases reported. From bureaus worldwide, this is FSN. From Feature Story News in Brussels, I'm William Denslow. Two major grain export terminals have been reportedly hit in a Ukrainian strike. The country's president says it's conducted a unique attack on a Russian Black Sea base. The World Health Organization says the current Ebola outbreak is on track to be the deadliest ever. The Democratic Republic of Congo has been worst affected, with more than 4,000 cases reported. And US President Donald Trump's announced that White House Press Secretary Karoline Leavitt will step down at the end of August.

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0: Welcome to Between the Lines, presenting news and analysis of critical issues affecting our communities, the nation, and the world. I'm Scott Harris. This week we present Jennifer Lowenstein, former Associate Director of Middle Eastern Studies at the University of Wisconsin-Madison, who examines the current state of Donald Trump's war in Iran, where the Islamic Republic has issued new demands. Branko Marcetic, a staff writer with Jacobin Magazine, who assesses the significance of progressive Democratic candidate primary victories this year and efforts to unify the party before the November election. And Joshua Rovner of the Sentencing Project, who talks about his group's opposition to court sentencing juvenile offenders to life without parole, advocating instead the total abolition of extreme sentences for youth. But first, we begin with a summary of some of the week's underreported news stories.
1: After the U.S. and Israel launched an unprovoked attack on Iran on February 28th, Iran shut down the Strait of Hormuz, blocking 20% of the world's oil tankers from making deliveries. Experts warned that oil prices could hit $150 or $200 a barrel within a few weeks. But nearly 5 months later, oil prices have scarcely surpassed $100 a barrel, even as countries around the world have been forced to dip into their oil reserves. Atlantic magazine recently offered an explanation that focuses on China. Before the war, China, the world's largest oil importer, was buying more barrels than the entire European continent and almost twice as much as the second largest importer, the U.S. Then, weeks after the conflict broke out, Beijing dramatically reduced its oil purchases by half the amount of pre-war levels. That appears to be the reason why global oil prices haven't risen as much as predicted. The Atlantic suggested that China propped up foreign economies to protect its manufacturing base. China's economy relies on exporting huge amounts of cheap goods globally. If its biggest customers across Europe and Asia suddenly experienced a recession, China could lose half its export market, damaging its economy. Providing an energy lifeline to the rest of the world might have been a necessary step to keep its own economy afloat. After decades of drought, climate change has brought extreme rains and recharged water reservoirs in Africa's Sahel region, a semi-arid strip below the Sahara Desert. For the first time in many years, farmers in the Sahel have sufficient water to irrigate crops and plant trees. According to the Yale E360 Digest, water tables in the region have risen 13 feet, and Lake Chad, one of Africa's largest bodies of water that had been receding, is now recovering. Although intense rains are now replenishing aquifers and reservoirs, destructive floods have led to many civilian deaths. As underground water reserves stabilize, scientists anticipate an expansion of irrigation projects and a renaissance in agriculture and food crop production growth. But Sahel's rains will continue to be erratic in the foreseeable future. Most immediately, climatologists are predicting that this year's strong El Niño event could deliver drought in the eastern Sahel, but abundant rains and more floods further west. While the nation is focused on key federal House and Senate elections this November, Democrats are optimistic they could flip several Republican-held state legislative chambers and break GOP supermajorities across the country this November. Stateline News reports that since President Donald Trump was reelected in 2024, Democrats have won a dozen seats in special elections in 11 states and flipped another 18 seats in last year's New Jersey and Virginia elections. Victories in some states could deliver Democrats total control of state government, with both legislative chambers and the governorship, known as a trifecta, making it much easier to pass progressive legislation. Democratic wins in other states could weaken Republican majorities or break veto-proof supermajorities making it easier for Democrats to effectively oppose GOP policies. The fight for statehouse control is also vital for winning future battles over the redrawing of important legislative district maps. Midterm elections generally favor the party that doesn't control the White House. Still, it's unlikely Democrats can win enough seats to capture the majority in state legislatures this year. This week's news summary was compiled by Bob Nixon. For Between the Lines, I'm Anna Manzo.

0: It's been more than 5 months since U.S. President Donald Trump and Israeli Prime Minister Benjamin Netanyahu launched their war in Iran and Israel's subsequent air assault and ground invasion of Lebanon. As peace talks have broken down and the critical Strait of Hormuz remains closed, Iran has increasingly been able to penetrate the air defenses of U.S. military installations across the region, killing and wounding American soldiers. News reports maintain that the Pentagon is now facing a shortage of sophisticated and expensive interceptor missiles that could alter the course of this conflict. In recent weeks, Yemen's Iran-backed Houthi rebels launched a series of drone and missile attacks targeting the Yemeni Red Sea port of Mocha, a major Saudi Aramco oil refinery, and commercial ships. The Houthis' naval blockade against Saudi Arabia has raised fears that they could close down the strategic Bab el-Mandeb Strait, further disrupting oil tanker traffic and maritime trade. Meanwhile, Iran announced on August 9th that it's close to a final pact with Oman to define new shipping lanes through the Strait of Hormuz. Middle East observers say the Mecca Joint Defense Agreement, signed by Saudi Arabia, Turkey, and Pakistan on August 7th, is a response to declining confidence in Washington's ability to effectively protect its regional allies. Your reporter spoke with Jennifer Lowenstein, former Associate Director of Middle Eastern Studies at the University of Wisconsin-Madison. Here she assesses recent developments in the war, including Iran's declaration that it will not reopen the Strait of Hormuz until the U.S. lifts its naval blockade, withdraws regional troops, removes sanctions, pays war reparations, releases Iranian frozen assets, and ends attacks on Iranian allies.
1: We're in a kind of game of chicken where, each side is waiting for the other one to blink. The truth is the Iranians have got more leverage at this point than the United States does. And, of course, they are more than fed up with the way the Trump administration has handled any negotiations that have gone on between them. And all of this was brought on unnecessarily. We started the war. It's a war of aggression under international law. Aggression is the supreme on February 28th by attacking Iran when there was absolutely no reason to attack Iran. So we've seen bombings and destruction on both sides, obviously more on Iran, although they targeted the Gulf states very heavily, at least in the first phase. Then we saw a temporary ceasefire. Then we saw more bombing. And then the MOU, which Trump, he claimed it was just perfect and it would be great and everything would go back to normal. But when Trump says something like that, you can't take his word for it because things were normal, quote unquote, before we started this war. The Straits of Hormuz were open. Iran was so close to signing a nuclear agreement that was considered better than the 2015 JCPOA, and the Omani negotiator got on American television to try to tell people that this was agreed upon and that this was better and we should take it, and instead we ended up bombing Iran. So there we are, and the Iranians are basically now a more hardline government than they were when we started this, and are basically making all kinds of demands on the Americans that Trump claims he will have nothing to do with. So that's where we are. I mean, like I said at the beginning, this has come down to which side is going to blink first. I suspect it'll be the Americans, and that it'll be said under some lie about how the Iranians are desperate to speak to us, and so therefore he's going to start up negotiations again. Or he'll go back to bombing, which will prove absolutely nothing, because we're not going to defeat Iran militarily. Now, with this new defense pact between Saudi Arabia, Turkey, and Pakistan, I think that's very important for people to understand. First of all, the most important thing that people have to realize about why this pact was agreed upon in the first place is that the Americans have basically proven themselves unreliable partners in guaranteeing security of these states and others in the Gulf. And these countries got together, signed a defense pact, one that Egypt may join, and there's some talk that Jordan may join it. This is not because they suddenly want to gang up and go to war against Iran. We don't really know what the long-term implication of such a pact will mean. Immediately, it's more symbolic than anything else. It's more a hardening of these alliances where they have said an attack on one will be perceived as an attack on all of them. So it is, you know, it is a threatening pact in that sense. But the most important thing to understand is that if the Americans could guarantee the security of these states and others, it would never have come into being.
0: Much of the conflict, Jennifer, now centers on the terms under which the Strait of Hormuz will reopen to tanker and cargo traffic. Tell us about the negotiations going on between Iran and the neighboring nation of Oman.

0: which is located right on the Strait of Hormuz.
1: Yeah, it makes perfect sense for the Iranians and the Omanis to be negotiating because they are the two countries whose territory borders the Straits of Hormuz. So this week of past negotiations with Oman is supposedly very close. We've been told that now, you know, every day for a week. But, you know, I believe they are probably, the Iranians and the Omanis are probably very close to announcing something in which both states will be involved in what happens in the Straits in terms of registering ships and allowing, you know, there may be two waterways, one in the south that goes into the Straits and one in the north that comes out of them. That line is not clear yet because they haven't given us any details. But I suspect it will be a solid agreement and one that we will have no choice but to accept.
0: That was Jennifer Lowenstein, former Associate Director of Middle Eastern Studies at the University of Wisconsin-Madison. Find more news and commentary on the current state of the U.S. war in Iran by visiting our Between the Lines website at btlonline.org. Progressive Democratic Party candidates, including members of Democratic Socialists of America, have won an impressive string of primary election victories across the U.S. this year. These include Michigan U.S. Senate candidate Dr. Abdul El-Sayed and gubernatorial candidate Cindy Hulsher of Kansas. Winning House candidates include Malak Kairos of Colorado, Chris Raab of Pennsylvania, Ana Lilia Mejia of New Jersey, Claire Valdez, and Daria Liza Avila Chevalier of New York, as well as mayoral candidates Janice Lewis-George of Washington, D.C., and Nithya Raman of Los Angeles. In response to the success of the progressive left this year, prominent Democratic Party leaders like President Bill Clinton advisor James Carville and former DNC chair Jamie Harrison have angrily denounced the Democratic Socialist wing of the party. The Israeli lobby group AIPAC has spent more than $60 million on primary campaigns to defeat progressive candidates, while the corporate-funded group Third Way recently announced it will spend $15 million to discredit progressive and Democratic Socialist candidates ahead of the 2026 midterm elections. Your reporter spoke with Branko Marcetic, a Jacobin staff writer whose recent article, Centrist Dems Really Do Hate the Left More Than Trump, which examines the Democrats' intra-party conflict. Here he assesses the significance of progressive candidate primary victories and efforts to unify the party before the November midterm election.
2: The Democratic base has, in a way, I don't want to say they moved left, because actually if you look at polling for a long time, the Democratic electorate has been pretty much in line on policy with, you know, what a lot of kind of progressive or socialist candidates are putting forward. But I think what you're seeing now is that the Democratic voter base is now feels emboldened and feels like previously they were worried about certain things like electability and that, you know, you had to have a more centrist kind of candidate to win elections. And I think that idea has now come out of favor. And so you're seeing the electorate, the Democratic voters, actually starting to pick candidates that align with them in terms of what they actually really believe, and not just thinking about kind of trying to psychoanalyze some imaginary centrist voter. So I think that is playing a big role. I think another thing is that the Democratic establishment, which has previously been able to pretty successfully sort of dictate the way the election is going to happen, has pretty successfully been able to sort of, for lack of a better term, discipline its own voters and sort of tell them, you know, which candidates they should really be voting for. The Democratic establishment has really been delegitimized in the eyes of its own voters, not just because of the loss to Trump in 2024, that was major, but then also the decision after that to basically sort of take this approach to Trump that was widely perceived by the voters as kind of just them doing nothing, rolling over and playing dead, to use the term that Democratic strategist James Carville described what Democrats should do in the age of Trump. And so without that kind of disciplining factor, voters, I think, are a lot more kind of inclined to choose candidates that might not otherwise have gone with, and to sort of disregard the wishes of the establishment, you know, which we did see in Michigan. The last thing I would say that we're seeing is the way that the centrality of not just Israel and Gaza as a major political issue, a central political issue in people's minds, but also the way that pro-Israel money and the pro-Israel lobby, the way that its kind of intervention in races has become its own issue, its meddling in internal politics of the United States. Previously, a couple of years ago, you had, you know, pro-Israel groups spending lots of money, and they defeated candidates, and it was, you know, it was remarked upon on the left, but it got very little coverage otherwise. And I think what's happened now is that voters understand, you know, when UDP, United Democracy Project, is spending money, they know that that's AIPAC, and they know that that is money that they don't want to be influencing their elections. This has become sort of an issue and an outrage on the sort of broad left of the spectrum. And I think all of that has kind of contributed to seeing this surge of insurgent candidates winning elections all over the place.
0: Well, now that Dr. El-Sayed won the nomination, he's being viciously attacked in a blatant, hateful, Islamophobic campaign conducted by the Trump administration, Republicans in general, invoking fear and bigotry against Arab and Muslim Americans. Yeah, what do you make of this campaign? It's over the top, just attacking people for their religion and the color of their skin. Of course, not surprising, given Donald Trump's and the way he's conducted his presidency in a, you know, very uncompromisingly white supremacist agenda. But what do you think is going to happen with this line of attack, both on Dr. El-Sayed, and they certainly were going to repeat that all across the country wherever they can?
2: Yeah, I mean, I think it certainly smacks of desperation. It does not speak of a confident campaign that can actually debate on some of these issues. You know, I mean, Sayed's positions, I think, are broadly popular, America for All, again, sort of opposition to data center construction. That stuff is really going to be what voters really care about, and the determination to not talk about that, just to sort of try and play to people's most base kind of hateful instincts, I think reflects a little bit of the unwillingness to touch some of those topics. As for what it's going to do or whether it's going to work, I mean, I suspect, to be honest, that this may be a misreading of the American electorate. There isn't really many signs that, you know, Americans, especially in 2026, harbor these sort of hateful, bigoted attitudes. Don't get me wrong, there are many people who do. Is it a majority position? I'm not sure it is. It's a very different country from even 20 years ago in the post-September 11 period. And in fact, we just saw in primaries the next day, one of the most Islamophobic, bigoted members of Congress who was endorsed by Trump ended up losing the Republican primary. So, I mean, if a Trump-backed Republican who is coasting on his hatred of Muslims cannot even win a GOP primary, that cannot even take him to a top spot among Republican voters, I find it difficult to believe that this is going to work among the electorate as a whole in Michigan. But we'll see. Perhaps I'll be proven wrong.
0: That was Branko Marcetic, a Jacobin Magazine staff writer. Find links to his recent articles on progressive Democratic candidate primary election victories by visiting our Between the Lines website at btlonline.org.

0: On July 28th, 16-year-old Colt Gray was sentenced to life in prison without the possibility of parole for killing two students and two teachers in September 2024 at Appalachie High School in Windsor, Georgia, when he was 14 years old. The judge in the case ruled that the boy showed permanent incorrigibility because of his online obsession with mass shooters. 2 days later, his father, Colin Gray, was sentenced to 15 years in prison for providing his son the weapon used in the mass shooting. From a time when juveniles under 18 were permitted to be executed in the U.S., the U.S. Supreme Court in more recent years outlawed the death penalty and imposed other restrictions on punishment for minors. Life without parole is now the most serious sentence meted out to juveniles. Between the Lines' Melinda Tuhu spoke with Josh Rovner, a senior research analyst with a Sentencing Project, a Washington, D.C.-based nonprofit where he focuses on youthful offenders and works to keep juveniles out of the adult court system. Here he talks about several important court rulings regarding juvenile sentences and what Colt Gray can expect as he begins his lifetime behind bars.
1: You know, the clock generally starts on this with a case in 2005, which banned the death penalty for people under the age of 18. Prior to that ruling, there were about 176 people under the age of 18 who were executed for crimes committed while they were teenagers, while they were under the age of 18. And that ruling in 2005 overruled earlier Supreme Court ruling that in fact held that it was constitutional to execute 16 and 17-year-olds, that people under 16 were not eligible for execution. So that ruling, the one in 2005, is Roper v. Simmons. And from there, the Supreme Court went about limiting other extreme sentencing. The next ruling that came was just 5 years later in a case out of Florida for a young person who had been sentenced to life without parole. Keeping in mind that having banned the death penalty, life without parole was the most serious sentence that you could give to a person under the age of 18. And that case out of Florida was about someone who had not committed murder, who had committed a very serious offense nevertheless. But the court said that because the most serious punishments need to be held for the most serious crimes, and things that are not murder are not the most serious crimes, that teenager couldn't be sentenced to life without parole. That case was Graham v. Florida. Now, having banned execution, having limited life without parole to only the most serious offenses, the question then became who could receive life without parole. And that's the case that gets the most attention here. And this is the Miller v. Alabama decision in 2012, where the Supreme Court did not ban life without parole for people under the age of 18 in the same way that they banned the death penalty for people under the age of 18. But they did say that life without parole could not be an automatic mandatory minimum for young people who were convicted of homicide. There had to be a separate hearing in which factors involving the youth of the offender, their maturity, their home life, their disabilities, their specific involvement in the case, factors like this had to be considered before issuing a life without parole sentence. And that was really an important change because it understood that simply knowing what crime a young person was guilty of did not define who they were.
2: Can a state rule out the sentence of life without parole for someone convicted of a crime before they're 18, or do the Supreme Court decisions make that impossible?
1: No, absolutely. Many states have, in fact, banned life without parole for juveniles. Several of them did that before the Miller decision and the other ones that I talked about. It was only a handful of states. But having given the guidance by the Supreme Court that you couldn't have a mandatory minimum of life without parole, most states that went about reforming their sentencing strictures for people under 18 banned life without parole entirely. So today, we have 28 states. A majority of states have banned life without parole for people under the age of 18. And there's five other states that still have life without parole on their books, but have no one serving the term, because the courts, given the opportunity to issue another sentence, did not issue life without parole.
2: What about mental health for young people? And this kid obviously was very troubled and should have had mental health care, and obviously shouldn't have had a father who gave him a semi-automatic weapon. Is there any hope that they could get education or mental health care or any kind of socialization in prison in Georgia?
1: Listen, this all starts with the mistaken belief that you can try a 14-year-old as if they're an adult, that you can send a 14-year-old to adult court based on the horrendous crime that he committed with the assistance of his father. Sending a teenager to the adult system means that they are not provided any of the things that the juvenile system offers them. So the psychologists, the psychiatrists in the system, the teachers in the system are ones who serve teenagers who are used to doing so. And by charging a young person as if they're an adult and then convicting them as if they're an adult, you have said that that person is not eligible to receive any of the services of the youth justice system at all. So no, you are not doing anything to heal him.
0: That was Josh Rovner, a senior research analyst with the Sentencing Project. Learn more about juvenile incarceration and reform by visiting our Between the Lines website at btlonline.org.

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8: You're watching Provoked with Daryl Cooper and Scott Horton, debunking the propaganda lies of the past, present, and future. This is Provoked.
4: All right. I told you you'd be here in a minute.
9: Good timing.
4: What's up, boy? How you doing?
9: Doing all right. Living out of a hotel right now as we wait to see if our house is going to get burned down, but looks like it's going to be all right.
4: That's good. You might consider wetting things down with a hose. All right, listen.
9: I had considered that.
4: Yeah. No, get through. Water is good for stuff like that. What you do if you want to get a passport, residency, possibly in other countries, buy property, buy stocks in other companies in other countries, you want to go to Expat Money. 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And in fact, what you do is you go to expatmoney.com/provoked so they know that me and Daryl Cooper sent you. 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And it will tell you all this stuff that you can read about if you go to expatmoney.com/provoked. All right. Anyway, now, so the big news, Mr. Cooper, is...
9: Hey, hold up. We got some audio issues, I think, going on right now. Let me check with the chat.
4: Hear you? Can you hear me? Check. It says
9: someone was saying I sound loud, you sound quiet. Somebody else said we're echoing. Okay. Sounds better now. I turned my speakers down. I said it sounds better now.
4: Okay. Cool. Check. How's our levels? Am I too quiet still?
9: No, I think we're good now.
4: Okay. Yeah, you keep an eye on that chat, man, because these
9: kind of the chat. They're hilarious.
4: For the negative, you don't sometimes. Actually, it turns out I learned. Wait.
9: And plus, it prevents you from doing an hour-long show with your mute button on, so.
4: Oh, man, I said so much crucial stuff that you poor people will never get to hear.
9: One of the people in the chat just a minute ago, they said, wait, they do this show with sound sometimes? Hey, doing an hour-long show with your mute button on, so.
4: Oh, man, I said so much crucial stuff that you poor people will never get to hear.
9: One of the people in the chat just a minute ago, they said, wait, they do this show with sound sometimes?
4: Hey, leave me alone. That ain't the first and that ain't the last time.

0: said a bunch of really great stuff about the war, but they're all crying because I guess you besmirched the Bolshevik communist revolutionaries, what took over the Soviet Union there. I have to say, though, I'm a little bit skeptical, Daryl. Is it really true they built a statue to Judas?
1: So I know. It's like this. I told Tucker beforehand I was going to bring that up, and that it's disputed, put it that way. There are eyewitness accounts. Like the usual response you get from people is, well, yeah, that's all just from people who hate the communists, from like clergymen and emigres and stuff. And it's like, well, okay. I mean, that's one way to deflect it, I guess. It's possible. I mean, it's not as if the Bolsheviks were ashamed of their actions or something and would have been, you know, hiding it. And so it's possible. It is something that popped up like 2 years after the fact in a Danish diplomat's book. But there's a lot of church sources, which is where I heard of it from. There are priests and metropolitans of the Russian Orthodox Church that talked about the one place I was talking about, and then a few others around. But it's disputed, and a lot of people think that it isn't true because there's no corroborating evidence from the Soviet side or from neutral observers, whatever that would mean. And so that's possible. But I told Tucker, I was like, I'm going to say this and watch. I called it beforehand. This is they're going to go crazy over this.
0: they certainly did. Now, I forgot what I was going to ask because I started thinking.
1: Then in the meantime, I mean, one of the fun things about it, and like one of the reasons I did it, partly it was to get everybody riled up, and I told them that was what was going to happen. But also is because, you know, people look into it and they're like, well, I've looked all this up, and yeah, this is disputed. This might not be true. But wait, they literally had something in the Soviet government called the League of the Militant Godless. What? What's this? And then you go in and you start looking and you start researching and finding out that maybe that's disputed, but the stuff that is not disputed at all is really crazy.
0: Yeah. So this is what I was going to ask that I forgot that I remembered again, which is about your podcast that you did about the communists. And please remind us what that's called. And man, it gets into some hairy stuff, dude.
1: The Anti-Humans.
0: Anti-Humans,
1: which is named after a book that was written about the last part of the episode, the Pitești experiment prison in communist Romania in the late 40s, early 50s. There was a guy who was in the prison, who survived the prison, who wrote a book about it and smuggled it out of the Soviet Union eventually. And, you know, it was such an interesting event to happen because, it was definitely an operation. It wasn't just some, you know, rogue prison guards or something like that who were torturing their captives. I mean, they had observers from Moscow. They were taking records and notes down and seeing how people responded to different things and stuff. So it was an operation. But then after it kind of got out there and got around, Stalin had most of the people who were responsible for it there in the prison itself and in the Romanian government rounded up and executed. So kind of hard to say like how high level it went or whatever. But yeah, it was the worst, pretty much the worst like political or political adjacent story that I know.
0: Yeah. Yeah, no joke. When people are trying to figure out the deaths of people at the hands of their own government with rounding errors in the tens of millions. You know what I mean? I don't know. I think R.J. Rummel's estimates of 100 million might be embellished by a couple of 10 million or so or whatever. You know what I mean? It's like,
1: yeah,
0: we're over a lot of mass murder now.
1: Yeah, and the crazy part about it is, you know, yeah, a lot of people died from famines, accidental and not accidental. A lot of people died in gulags from overwork and disease and all these other kind of things. And you count all those because they did it. But even just like the executions, I mean, you're talking millions of people just rounded up, taken into a basement, bullet in the back of the head. And just because they're from the wrong social class, they murdered men, women, and children. And like actually rounded them up and murdered them. Like in most places, like you go to like Mao's China, for example, and they say Mao's got a body count higher than anybody. It's like, yeah, that is true. But like these are people who died mostly from starvation related diseases because of the famines that were going on because of just the crazy stuff they were doing. But the Soviet Union, I mean, especially in those early years, I mean, up until the

0: terror, basically, in the middle, late 30s. I mean, they were just like in the terror itself, Stalin had like 600,000-700,000 people in a course of 2 years or so, just rounded up and shot. Crazy.
1: Yeah. Well, in the Holodomor, of course, you know, I'm a little bit more, you know, versed in that. This is not my expertise, this area of history, you know, this era of history, except I did learn, you know, a lot about Ukraine and all of that when I was writing the book and went back.
0: Right.
1: Studying. Well, why would anybody welcome the Nazis to liberate them from the communists? Oh, yeah, communists are pretty bad. Even though a lot of Ukrainians instantly regretted that because they didn't find the Nazis to be much better.
0: Yeah, there were people in the German government at the time, and there have been historians since, who have said that the Germans' mistreatment of the locals in the Baltics and in Ukraine specifically, that was just by far their biggest error of the entire war. Like, they could have gone into Ukraine and had 3 million guys sign up for the Waffen-SS if they had just treated them like human beings, because they hated the Soviets so much. But they just, you know, I mean, there's a reason that that ideology is proscribed these days, and it's because they just didn't really have room for treating them that way, you know?
1: Yeah, I mean, well, this is the problem with this exclusivist sort of collectivism, where like everybody's on the outside of it. So Bandera and all the Ukrainian Nazis tried to declare a state and ally with the Soviet Union. I mean, with the Nazis, I mean, say, and Hitler was like, one, I don't want an ally there. I'm colonizing your land and cleansing you from it too. And, you know, that's in Mein Kampf. I looked it up, where he talks about all the borderlands of Russia are going to all belong to us now. And then also, you're not white enough, right? They're Slavs. They might look white to you, but to Adolf Hitler, they are mud people, and they can't have a state and be allies. You know, no matter what Beletsky spouts about his Aryan values, he'd never be white enough for the German Nazis.
0: Yeah.
1: So, yeah, they shot themselves in the foot that way, but it's built into their ideology that they blow up everything, including themselves, apparently.
0: I mean, the crazy thing about it, like when you put it into a historical context, is that, like, granted, like in the context of a total war of extermination with another superpower, the Soviet Union, I mean, the scale of the death and the killing was greater than, you know, almost anything you can compare it to. But in terms of that mentality that you're just describing, I mean, it was just the mentality that Britain, France, all of them had toward the brown people in the global south, the Middle East, and everywhere else. The Germans' big crime was that they did it there in Europe. And you're not supposed to do that. You know what I mean?
1: Right. Yeah. Well, you know, that was something that you were talking about with Tucker, too, about like, yeah, Western man, we've got these great restrained rules of warfare. And it's like, yeah, well, I don't know. I could think of some people who would object to that if you could find them, you know?
0: Right. Yeah, I should have. I definitely should have stipulated that that was something that existed like between Europeans. That's not something they extend, the courtesy they extended to non-Europeans. That's for sure.
1: Like the Belgians in the Congo are, there are plenty of examples. America and Vietnam.
0: Okay. America in the Philippines, America and, you know, in America.
1: Yeah. Yeah. Don't get us started on the whole list of America in places. That'll be the rest of the hour. So this is funny to me only in that I've tried to listen to it and I just couldn't. I have no idea what his complaint is, but you're very bad, Daryl Cooper, according to Squeaky here.
0: I didn't even know that this was a thing. I don't pay attention to him, so...
1: In the chat room said, are you going to reply to what Ben Shapiro said? And I says, well, link. And then he didn't give me a link. So I just went and Googled it and I started to try to watch it. And I just can't listen.
0: That would require me to watch it. And I don't think I could get through that. I got too much to do. Yeah. I mean,
1: all right.
0: I gotta say, I am actually kind of interested in what it is that he took umbrage over.
1: Not actually, but so you can, I'm not playing it here. You can listen.
0: No, please don't.
1: Wait, maybe. Or on your Twitter. Listen, we got a bunch of news to discuss. Would you like to discuss news?
0: Let's do it.
1: I know that. Let's start with your specialty here. You know, I can't even read even that far away now. It really sucks. I need to do that red light.
0: You just got
1: to
0: nerd out and get some of these, man.
1: I guess so. I do have some. So look, here's the controversy, Mr. Cooper. U.S. has used virtually all of its long-range precision missiles during the Iran war. And this is the big Reuters piece that caused a controversy a couple of days back. And the point being, these are our are HIMARS and ATACMS and these kinds of things, not the interceptors, but America's offensive missiles. They're running very low on those, they say. And then the CSIS, which, as you know, had put out this study back in April about the lower numbers, their diminished inventories, as they call it. Here is from late July, from the 27th. They show the numbers. Pre-war, they're at, what does that say, 2330? Yeah, see, 2330. And then at the ceasefire, they had 1,030 left, and now they're down to 759 to 827 Patriots. They were at 452 THAADs pre-war. That's the high altitude interceptor, I guess the better one than the PAC-3, right? And now at ceasefire, they were down to 232 to 262, and now a little bit lower, 234 to 278. I guess they must have brought in some from other areas.
0: Oh, so this is in the region?
1: Let me look back at that. Nope, remaining in U.S. inventory.
0: Yeah, that's crazy, dude. Because, I mean, it's not like we can take everything from everywhere.
1: Yeah, maybe they got a delivery of a couple more. That's why this number went up, you know, maybe. Or maybe they just got a little more information there. But then I'm going to turn you loose in just a second here. Let me just finish setting you up. Trump and Hegseth had a big clash at Camp David. Two sources told the Post that Trump chewed Hegseth out. You told me you took care of this. And then apparently they did not take care of it. And he's upset about it to the degree where now he is threatening leakers with jail time and accusing them of treason for telling the newspapers that we're out of missiles, even though everybody knows that this is why he keeps making these gigantic bluffs about World War II level violence. As he said here, not seen since World War II was his most recent threat. And then he backs down every time because he's in this tough position where he just does not have enough interceptors to, you know, to protect from all of their outgoing missile fire. So I wonder, you know, how well you've been, or, you know, how closely you've been tracking this and what you think the truth of it all is. I think there's got to be some cognitive dissonance out there, right? Like, we know that embezzlement is the name of the game, and like, Lord knows how much of the defense budget just goes straight to Coke and horse, right? I don't know. Golf excursions, what? But
0: I mean, it's a lot less ever since I left the DOD, but probably still a lot. So
1: yeah, right.
0: I'm kidding, Grandma. I'm kidding.
1: Couple percent. So, and they got rid of Fat Leonard. So you and him out of the Navy, is that's a pretty good improvement. But still, you're more to the point. So, Mr. Cooper, can they not afford missiles, or what are they doing with all this money? Because patrol in Paktika province doesn't cost that much. And they called that off a few years ago now. And it's fair for people to wonder, for the trillions and trillions and trillions we spend on this military, where it's all going.
0: Yeah, so there's a lot of misunderstanding in terms of, you know, when they say that the Pentagon can't account for $1 trillion or something, that means that like $1 trillion of stuff got stolen. Like a big part of that is you have this gigantic, super inefficient organization that doesn't know where any of its stuff is. And like we would go through the warehouses back when I stood up and ran the procurement department of my installation for a few years. We would go through our warehouses doing inventory, and there's just tens of millions, hundreds of millions of dollars just worth of old air defense equipment from defunct systems that are marked as missing in the system that has just been sitting in a crate for 25 years. Nobody even knew where it was. It's not even in any computer or anything. So there's a lot of that kind of stuff, like in terms of like that specific, you know, data point people always throw out. But really, like the $600 toilet seat and $500 hammer, like that's a real thing. The misconception with it is that, you know, it's not that we're giving because, you know, we're buddies with the guys at Raytheon, we give them $500 for a hammer. I mean, not like we buy hammers from Raytheon, but you know what I mean? It's that, you know, we have all of these just layers of unnecessary bureaucracy and regulatory mechanisms and all of these things that all cost money. That anytime you buy a roll of toilet paper, I mean, it's just going through multiple layers of, you know, checks, various employees, just all going through. And this just, it drives the cost of everything up so dramatically that you really do have those things just spread out all across. And so part of it is that everything costs more, like 10 times, 100 times more than you're used to seeing it. down at Harbor Freight or something. The other part of it is that, you know, I talked a little bit about this on Tucker, is we have just, you know, over the course of the last 25 years, we have, like, you would see pieces in military journals talking about how we need to keep in mind this war on terror thing is like what we're doing right now, but we got to keep our eye on the ball. And like, this is not what we're always going to be doing with our military, et cetera. And we didn't do that at all. I mean, we just completely built a military that was meant to fight the war on terror and do air and ballistic missile defense stuff that we're only okay at, and that the enemy always has like a step on us at every point. And so we just, when you ask like, do we just not have the money for the missiles? It's not even really the money. It's just the defense industrial base is so specialized and so proprietary at this point. The way I put it to Tucker, this isn't World War II where you can tell GM and Ford to start making tank parts. Like, nobody knows how to make them except for the people who like actually do it. If they wanted to build, if you had the budget, you had the resources, you had the political will, you had everything, build me 5 more factories. I want to start churning these things out. We don't have the workforce for it. Like, it would take years to like train up the workforce. It would take years to ramp up the training pipeline in the services to train the people to run those systems once they get out there. You know, it's not as if we have just a whole bunch of people who work air and ballistic missile defense in the military just sitting around doing nothing. Like, everybody's doing something, you know? And so it's just, in the best of circumstances, it would take us years to ramp up to the level that. It's one of the reasons, by the way, for all the crap people like to talk, because big bad Russia hasn't been able to beat, you know, little old weak Ukraine in all these years. The fact that Russia was able to ramp up its defense production to fight a high intensity, like high paced war for years now at this point, that is something that they have got on us, because we are not in a position to do that right now. And if we tried, it would take years under the best of circumstances. Like, if we decided we were just fully committed to this Iran war, we were going to see this through to the end, and we're planning on it taking 5 years. I mean, we'd have to restart the war again in 3 years while we ramped up all our production and trained PA. We're so far, and this is assuming that, you know, we're not real. I don't really know this end of it that much, the manufacturing end, but like, that's assuming we're not relying on rare earths from China that they decide not to give us or whatever, that kind of stuff. And so, you know, we built a military that was designed to fight the war on terror and pretend that it could do ballistic missile defense. And I mean, you see it like every other day, it seems like you see a Reaper drone goes down in or around Iran. They're shooting those things down like crazy. And the reason they're doing that is because we don't want to send a manned aircraft anywhere near their air defenses, which really kind of tells you where we're at, you know?
1: Hey man, if we got in a nuclear war with North Korea or Russia or whatever, it's the THAADs is what they use to try to shoot down those, right?
0: Primarily, yeah. For like, you talking about like homeland defense?
1: Yeah, or just like, what is the, or for whatever, I mean, if we're protecting the country, but from a 3-stage ICBM coming in from space at Mach 18, it's the THAAD is the one that you use for that, right?
0: Yes, and you know, for the theater stuff, well,
1: protecting Tel Aviv from Shahed drones and shit.
0: Yeah, right. No, those, I mean, we've got Aegis ships sitting off the coast that can help out. But, you know, for as far as like the actual air defense, not the ballistic missile defense missiles, but you go at the extended range SM-2, which is, it's been a while now. I can't remember what the unclassified number is. It's like 140, 150 miles, nautical miles or something range, right? And it's like if the ship is sitting 40 miles off the coast, 180 miles inland, it's not that far, you know, especially when you're accounting for altitude and everything. It's not like as the crow flies, it's at a vertical angle. So they just don't really have the range to like cover all of that, all that much in the area there. And, you know, this is like one of the other things, you see the numbers of the THAAD interceptors that we have there and the Patriot interceptors, but that's assuming that they don't keep blowing up our THAAD systems or THAAD radars, you know, because we ain't got a lot of those. And I think we started this thing with like 3 or 4 in the theater, and then we were transferring one over, but I think they diverted that. But still, there's only a couple. I mean, we don't have, I think, 7 or 8 of them total all around, you know, around the world that aren't covering the continental United States or Hawaii. And so
1: being redundant here, man, but everybody's asking the same thing on every show. It's been like this for months now. I'm like, well, what the hell's going to happen, Daryl? We already lost the war. We don't have enough weapons to start the thing back up again. Donald Trump has no strategy for victory here, I don't think. Although, maybe we talked about this last week, but anyway, I want to hear you talk about it again. The Wall Street Journal said 2 weeks ago that the commander of Central Command and the chairman of the Joint Chiefs of Staff talked Trump out of it. Then they said 1 week ago that the chairman is still against it, but the commander of CENTCOM said, yeah, let's hit him. But then I guess somebody else talked him out of that.
0: Yeah.
1: And so it really seems right. Like just whoever it was convinced Trump, he understands the facts of life here. And if he really wants to crank this thing back up to where it was, it's not actually going to get him anywhere. They're going to be able to survive it, and they're going to be able to hit back also really hard. You know, he expressed his exasperation, said, if we hit them hard enough, they'll give up. But I think he knows that actually maybe they won't, right? Like, he tried that and that actually already didn't work. So, but then obviously he's stuck between that reality and the politics of losing a war looks bad. And then I guess I'll throw in a little bit of you know, current news of the day, which is that Iran and Oman are negotiating over control of the strait. So this is a potential avenue for Trump to claim that something good is happening, credit for it maybe, and say that, you know, he's reopening the thing and something's returning to normal here. It's not going to be returning to the status quo ante, that's for sure. They seem to be, you know, kind of working on something. But, and I usually leave this part out because I think this is probably less of a consideration for Trump than people might assume. But the midterms are coming up too, and the Republican Party and his allies have got to be completely, you know, squirming and screaming and trying to figure out how they're going to, you know, possibly get reelected in the middle of this absolute idiot war that he can't wrap up.
2: I assume there's a lot of that going on behind the scenes, but man, publicly, they're acting like they just don't care. It's how it looks to me. I mean, Trump doesn't seem to care at all. And, you know, we've come back to this point a few times in the past that to me, when I see all these leaks and these stories that are coming out, to me, the real story is that the story is coming out. Like that there are people who are high enough in there that, you know, the Washington Post or Reuters can't ignore when they come and give them. It's not some E5 stationed in Bahrain who's calling up a Reuters reporter. This is a flag officer. You know, this is somebody who is close to the top of the system. And so the fact that people are doing this and that there's just a drumbeat of these leaks, what it does kind of tell me is Trump does know the jam he's in, but that he still is intent on continuing this. Like, okay, we'll just use all the missiles and then China's not going to come invade America. We'll just rebuild them like after we're done with this or whatever, but let's just use them all. And I think that, you know, the people who are, you know, still going to be theater commanders and are still going to be GS-15s and SES appointees at the Pentagon after Trump is gone are looking at this and be like, no, we've got longer term things we got to think about other than just getting you out of this jam. And so they're trying to, you know, they're trying to force his hand. It's very encouraging to me on one hand that there are obviously a lot of people in there that are doing that. It may even be some people from within his administration, honestly. But also it's kind of discouraging because at this point, it's so obvious what the material situation is. And the fact that they're still feeling compelled to do this, because it tells me that he still wants to keep it going. And it's, you know, like the problem that we have right now is that it's very obvious to me anyway, that we have a president who absolutely does not care what happens the day after he leaves office. I mean, he just does not care. Like he is 100% focused on his legacy and his name and just what's going on with him personally in this job, that the whatever happens the day after he leaves is just not his concern. And that's, you know, obviously dangerous. But, you know, at the same time, like all this stuff, all the biggest attacks since World War II, I just laughed. The Iranians had to laugh when he said that. It's like, we spent months and months and months and months building up munitions for that initial attack. I mean, just ships coming over, coming in and out of port, just hundreds of cargo planes coming and going, and we launched everything we had for 40 days. the idea that now we're going to, oh, that was nothing. We're just going to like really step. That's so ridiculous. And you see all these people who are just the diehard MAGA right or wrong types. You know, you read comment threads on these articles or in social media, and there's just this recurrent theme of, all right, now it's time to take the gloves off. It's time to finish this thing. As if there's this win the war button, big red button on Trump's desk, and he just hasn't pushed that yet because we're just, you know, we didn't want to, but now we're thinking, it's just so ridiculous. Like there are just limitations to what we can do. And nobody, you have a lot of people, I think probably even in government, honestly, and even Hegseth, I wouldn't doubt, I mean, Hegseth was, he was a captain in the National Guard, right? He was in charge of a company. And like, I love Feel Great Officers, nothing to do with that. But the idea that like, this guy doesn't know what's going on throughout the Department of Defense. He knows the reports he's getting from certain guys and stuff, but you know, he could very easily just have the same idea that like your normal grandpa Fox News watcher has, which is just that we're the Americans. We're the U.S. military. Are you crazy? Of course we can do it. We can do anything. You know, who's going to get in our way? But you say we don't have enough. Of course we have enough. And they just can't get it through their head that that's just not true. We've built a different kind of military over the last 25 years. So we just don't have one that is built for long-term sustained operations against a near-peer competitor. You know, one that we cannot. Like this would be a completely different story. And this to me, by the way, is one of the, it's one of the real stories of this whole war. The fact that we have not been able to knock out their air defense network sufficiently that we feel comfortable. I mean, it's clear we don't feel comfortable at all flying manned aircraft other than maybe like stealth bombers occasionally or something over Iran itself. Like there may be an area that we find that is cleared out for the time being and we'll go run some ops in like the Northwest or the Southwest, but then we get out of there and then that gets covered again and we go somewhere else. Like the fact that we have not been able to knock out their air defense network, they don't have a bunch of S-400s and stuff like all throughout the country networked together. They got old boot systems. They have a lot of like old systems, but you know, the thing is an old system can shoot down a manned aircraft. Even the modern stealth aircraft, the F-35s and stuff, they have tiny, they have like really small radar cross sections, but there are other ways to track those things, or at least to detect those things and then turn them over to track.
1: And they lost an F-35.
2: What's that?
1: They lost an F-35 over Iran.
2: Yeah.
1: Which this is a correction I had to make. I had said for a decade or two that one of the reasons you can't invade Iran is because you'd have to be willing to lose a couple of 10,000 special operations forces that you'd have to send in there to take out the anti-aircraft. And people told me, nah, that's wrong. And that was superseded by more recent technology and whatever. Well, nope.
2: In like the last decade, I probably would have been one of those people. Like I was surprised by our inability to do it, honestly. And if that wasn't the case, if we had gone in there and just knocked out their air defense network so that our B-52s could just be flying sorties all the time, dropping dumb bombs and JDAMs, you know, from 20 miles away or whatever. I mean, then this would be a totally different story. We could bomb them, maybe not the submission. I mean, it didn't work on Japan and Germany until, you know, the nukes dropped on Japan and in Germany we had to invade. But so that might not work, but we could at least really, really, really make it hurt. And at this point, one of the things I told Tucker, and we may have talked about this before, you know, if a missile, if like a cruise missile or a drone, like a suicide drone hits this building I'm in right now, then I'm going to die. That's bad news for me. My house, which is, you know, quarter mile up the driveway or something there, it would be fine. Like it wouldn't even take any damage. Like it's, the explosions are not that big. These are not nuclear weapons. I mean, the example I always give people is when we hit that Syrian airfield after Assad supposedly gassed people or whatever during the first Trump administration. We shot like 84, 86, can't remember the exact number, but it was 80 something Tomahawk missiles at this airfield. It was back up and running a week and a half later because they're not, these things are, you know, again, they'll blow up your building that you're in, but they're not things you're going to go level a city with. We would need 1,000 times more standoff munitions than we actually have to pull something like that off. That's just not what they're built for. And so, I mean, it's kind of there in the name, you know, precision strike missiles, you know, and precision munitions. And so,
1: well, we saw in Vietnam and many other places that it just doesn't work. I mean, Iraq and Iraq War One, they just had, you know, the Republican Guard and their armored divisions out there on flat open desert, just helpless. They got slaughtered. Like, that's the only one I can think of. We should interview Bob Pape on the show. He's the expert in air power. Is there an example? I know Kosovo doesn't count. That was Bill Clinton gave in and dialed down his demands in order to claim a win in that war after 3 months of failure. So it wasn't that Wesley Clark's air power there. I mean, it just doesn't work. As you said, air power didn't bring Germany to their knees. We had to invade them anyway. And that was after the British and the Americans were terror bombing the crap out of them for months or more, you know? Yeah. Anyway, wait, let's change the subject real quick to expat money. Again, go to expatmoney.com/provoked and learn about how to become an expat, how to protect your neck. There's literally net loss of population of the United States of America. Part of that is deportations, but part of that is people fleeing the cost of living and trying to figure out how best they can protect their family. Consider looking around other places to live if that's your thing. expatmoney.com/provoked. And then also our friend Matt Cercely, he is a tax lawyer who helps to protect small businesses and high income professionals from the revenueers. And there's no gimmicks here. You have to obey the law, of course, but he knows the law better than anybody or as well. 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And one more real quick. You drink this in the morning to wake up, then you drink it in the afternoon so you don't fall asleep. Scott Wharton flavored coffee. It's really good. It's at scottwharton.org/coffee. Everybody loves it. I do. All right, Cooper, you were going to say more about missiles there? Go ahead.
2: Yeah, well, I was sort of about missiles, but you remember that video that came out? I don't know if it had come out in the past, but it was circulating around again recently of Lindsey Graham, like right as the war was kicking off, and he's in a car talking to somebody, and he's saying how, I give it 3-4 weeks before they start losing cities. You know, they're going to start running all this stuff. That was the whole strategy, dude. The whole strategy was to throw their society into chaos, hope that there were separatist groups and dissidents within the regime and on their borders that would move in and tear that place apart. That was the entire strategy. I mean, and be like, which is, you know, it, like the idea wasn't like unconditional surrender. The idea was to eliminate there being any government that existed to surrender, basically, just to tear the place apart. But, you know, but in effect, like an unconditional surrender in the sense of like a total victory through just the collapsing their civil society, you know, and causing a civil war. That was the whole strategy. And when that didn't work, we stayed on the gas pedal in terms of our demands and our expectations. You know, we still wanted a total victory when everybody knows, the Iranians and our side, that we're not willing to do what we would have to do to do that. I mean, if we were to ramp up a full-on mobilization where we're like snatching people off the street like Ukraine if we have to and sending them to boot camp and flying them to Iran and just millions of men, we still might not win that war. Like in under modern conditions where they're on their home turf, where countries that don't want them to lose are right there kind of next to them. And, you know, we have political and geopolitical considerations that they wouldn't have, basically fighting for their lives, drone technology, all of this stuff. We still might not win that war. The idea that we were going to go in there, I mean, if we even, people talk about like Vietnam, if we went in there with like 560,000 guys, there's absolutely no way we would conquer Iran. I mean, we might be able to carve out enough of it that we, you know, could hold the territory and then make the Kurds in that territory feel safe enough to like, you know, something like that. But in terms of going through that mountainous and desert country and just rolling through like we did in Iraq, it's just, again, we don't have, even Desert Storm, this sounds kind of crazy to people because it was not that long ago. We could not put together the forces that we had going into Desert Storm today. We do not have the forces in being to do that. And so it's just, we just have a diminished military that, you know, we took this idea of, as you alluded to earlier, just our technological advantage, you know, we came to rely way too much on like Predator and then Reaper drones to do a lot of our heavy lifting for us. And we just built a military that is not structured for a near peer, like prolonged, protracted conflict. And so eventually they're going to have to admit it. It's just a question of how much we got to go through, you know, and whether we're going to have to reach like a real crisis point where before that happens.
1: Yeah. Well, you know, it's funny. So here's a piece in Al Jazeera, Iraq faces crisis. The Shiite armed groups defy disarmament. So Muqtada al-Sadr even ordered his forces to join the army. And the new government was trying to get people to do that. And as I think we discussed on this show, they have a new businessman, prime minister there, who's not from Dawa or Skiri for the first time. And who's said to be, you know, favored by the United States. Except that then all those Shiite militias that rose up, not just in Iraq War II, but especially in Iraq War III, when after the caliphate was declared in 2014, the Ayatollah Sistani said, if you believe in God, I want you to grab a rifle and go volunteer for the local Minutemen. And they did. All the Shiites grabbed rifles and went and joined these militias. So you have really Iraqi Hezbollah, I guess, Khatib Hezbollah, Asaib al-Haq, and then all the different derivatives of the Bada Brigade and whatever. So even though America has been embedded with the Iraqi army going out on missions against ISIS from time to time, the Iraqi army's allies and those Shiite militias, we've had back and forth with them too, even, you know, in the Trump years leading to the assassination of Soleimani and all of that. And the shoot down that ended up with the drone and then getting shot down and Trump going ahead and calling it quits back then in his first term, if you remember. But anyway,
2: I thought that was one of his finest moments, honestly.
1: Yeah. Yeah, I mean, they were pressuring him hard, and he even suspected that, you know, oh, it was truly an international airspace, huh? Like, I don't know. You know what I mean? He was wise to suspect them. But that was a long time ago, I guess. Anyway, point is, so these Shiite militias, they're with Iran. They're not with us. And this is, they're embarrassed to talk about this all the time because, of course, this is who we fought the war for. And I don't know if you saw the headlines where, I'm sorry, I don't have this tab here, bud, but I did see it. I don't know if you saw it yesterday, or I guess I saw it today, was the Iraqi Shiite militias are attacking Kuwait. That is the regime that America put in power in Baghdad.
2: Dude, they could overrun Kuwait. Just the Shiite militias. They could overrun Kuwait in a matter of days. Kuwait can't stand up a force of its own. Like maybe they could get all of their, you know, semi-enslaved migrant workers and try to give them rifles and send them out on the field or something, but they couldn't do anything to defend themselves. And we're not there to defend them.
1: And so, why are they attacking them? Because they're allied with us and they're allied with Iran and we're in the middle of a war.
2: Yeah. And I got to say too, if there was anybody in the Iranian system who doubted the strategic value of their relationship with all these militias, like, is this really like helping us that much? And in a pinch, is the juice worth the squeeze or however the hell that goes, right? Like, now they know, like, absolutely it is. I mean, they can cause so many problems because of the loyalty of Hezbollah and now the Iraqi Shiite militias and the Houthis. I think for Netanyahu, that aspect of it, like, I think that that's probably his like number one priority is cutting off Iran's relationship with the various militias that it's allied to. Because I mean, the ballistic missiles, like, they only matter if you start another war with them, you know, like you could just not start another war with them and they won't shoot them at you. Nuclear, you know, weapons, like everybody knows they weren't trying to make nuclear weapons. Like, we'll see what happens now, but you've laid it out like perfectly. And these people, there are people in the governments who understand all the things that you're saying perfectly well. So they know better. But from Israel's pure standpoint, like the Iraqi militias, especially and Hezbollah, especially, of course, like that's got to be their number one priority. And after this war now, Iran has got to be more committed to than ever to preserving its relationship with those groups. And
1: well, they are. And look, we can already see the effect of that, right? Where they have bombed Israel directly in defense of Hezbollah, and they bombed, was it Jordan or, yeah, they bombed Jordan. And they called it the sneak attack. Remember we talked about this last week? Oh, dude. The sneak attack. But no, it was direct retaliation for attacks by America and Saudi on the Iraqi militias. And so this is the thing about it, right? And this goes back to why it's so hard.
2: They've been hammering the Kurds too in Iraq.
1: I'm sorry?
2: They've been really hammering the Kurds in Iraq too. Absolutely.
1: So this is the thing about it, right? Is it ain't just that we lost. It's that Iran is so much more powerful now than they were on February the 27th. So much more powerful than they would be if we had just left on February the 27th and let them take as much advantage as they can. They still are in an even better position even than that, as far as I could tell. I mean, so it just makes it that much harder when if everything that W. Bush did and 2/3 of everything Obama did and everything that Trump has done and Biden have done has only empowered Iran, even when their moves were directly meant to spite them. I mean, you talk about Netanyahu's priority is separating Iran from these militias. That's the clean break doctrine of David Wormser that got us into this mess in the first place, was we got to separate Iran from Hezbollah. And here's how we do it. And Netanyahu bought it. And you got to wonder, Daryl, sometimes whether Netanyahu ever gets wasted at night and stands there in his underwear thinking, ah, geez, like this really is all my fault, right? Like, what did I do? I put the Shiites in power in Baghdad. I gave Hezbollah a bunch of battlefield experience fighting in Syria. I created the caliphate that, you know, even doubled new Shiite Iraq's ties with Iran. And this wasn't exactly his doing, but all throughout these wars, and it's partly the consequence of the war in Iraq, helped lead to the rise of the Houthis taking the capital city and conquering Yemen, which had been run by a guy who was really a Zaydi Shiite, but didn't really act like it, and now is run by their enemies who are good friends with the Iranians. And like this all happened because Netanyahu had Bush, like egged on Bush to kick over the ant pile that was Iraq War II. That led to all the rest of this crap. You know what I mean? And honestly, man, I would settle for just a little bit of introspection from any of these people ever. You know what I mean? Like, even if it's a secret, but like, if you could just tell that Netanyahu kind of regretted some of the stupid things that he had championed over the years or whatever, that like, it did lead to all this. He's been in power a very long time. And even when it was Sharon, he had a big voice in what was going on with the neoconservative movement in America in the early part of the W. Bush years there. So just,
2: you know, the stupidest part about the whole thing too is like, if you really, if your goal was really to separate Iran from these various militias, I mean, they should have stuck with the Obama deal. I mean, maybe it would have taken a little while. Maybe you would have had to fight a brush fire war against Hezbollah here and there. But eventually, you were going to get to a point where Iran had enough riding on peace and continued peace, you know, enough economically riding on it, politically riding on it, that they would have been more reluctant. You know, they would have been pulling the leash on Hezbollah. I mean, you know, maybe they're, I just have my doubts about this. Like they have a revolutionary government, you know, in their name. So that is like part of their legitimacy is that they are going to keep pushing. But you know, you saw with the Soviet Union, like I think probably before these last two wars, you would have seen it with Iran that, you know, once that first generation is out of the picture, the people just want to run their government, run a country. Usually they don't have that same revolutionary fire to keep. Plus all the regional geopolitical, just like the situation in general with the, you know, the Shiites being under the thumb of Saddam Hussein and being just poor and kind of kicked around in Lebanon, all the different kind of things that led to the Shiite uprising, the Islamic Revolution to begin with, all that stuff is different now. And there's the conditions to support it don't really exist. And I feel like if they wanted Iran to stop doing these things, the way to do it would have been to try to draw them out instead of trying to pound it out of them. Because now, I mean, man, you know, it really does look like, again, I'm not walking the streets of Tehran putting a microphone in people's faces, but like from an outside observer, just reading the, you know, the stuff that is being put out, I mean, it looks like a, you know, Soviet Union 1941 situation. The Bolsheviks throughout the 1930s, like there's a reason that Stalin had to kill 750,000 people in the late 30s, you know, I mean, had to, but like, It was an unstable regime. It was an extremely unpopular regime. You get up to 1945, Stalin's revered in the Soviet Union. And that government was locked in at that point. And it got completely legitimate. And at this point, I mean, I mean, gosh, after the protests in, you know, protests and riots and whatever, uprising in January, there were very clearly, you know, not even just reading, you know, FDD reports or whatever, Mark Dubowitz's Twitter feed, there were a lot of people in Iran who were not happy with the way that the government, like the heavy hand that the government handled that whole thing. They were not happy with the economy for sure. And you started to, you know, a lot of the early protests before they got taken over by the militants, these were a lot of like upper middle class businessmen types who were upset about the collapse of the current, all the, you know, all of which we caused, that's fine. But if you would have just let that keep going, I mean, this government was probably losing legitimacy by the day among people who really mattered at that point. And now you just threw all of that effort, all the stuff that Scott Bessent likes to brag about, you just threw that in the waste bin and gave them an absolutely new lease on life. And another mistake Netanyahu made, you listed off all of those mistakes and things he's responsible for. But in the meantime, he also went into Gaza in 2023 and has basically made it so that nobody in the world, except for neoconservatives and evangelical Christians in America, care if Iran destroys Israel or not. You know, like before, there was always just like, you know, we can't, yeah, okay, we agree on this, but we don't want Iran to, say, have a nuclear weapon. We don't want, we have to make sure that they're not like a real threat to Israel. At this point, nobody's on Israel's side. Like maybe they're not on Iran's side, but they, it, at most, they're neutral observers and just don't really care who wins, like at worst. And so he, I mean, he's been an absolute disaster for Israeli society from just a, like a political culture standpoint, as well as the actual moves that they've made around the place. I mean, it is directly because of him that, well, I would say he was the conductor of the orchestra that has dragged Israel into this just crazy place where people who are middle of the pack in terms of their politics, I mean, they're so militant, so far to, I guess, what we would call the right, and just off the rails in terms of their hostility to everybody around them, that it's going to be really hard to like guide these people back. You know, I mean, just because their attitude toward all of their neighbors and really to the rest of the world is so severe. And, you know, when you add in that just for historical and cultural reasons, that it's a group of people who, you talk about introspection, like it's very hard to get them to look inward at their own behavior because they sort of have this, you know, like all paranoiacs, they have this built-in mechanism that the minute you criticize them, then you're part of the conspiracy. You know, you're part of them. You just don't like us. That's what it is. And it lets them just diffuse any criticism that comes in and keeps them from reflecting on their own actions. So it's going to be very hard to walk them back.
1: Yeah. You know, I was on the Piers Morgan show the other day and the guys, I mean, this is his job as a former Israeli, you know, IDF spokesman who's now at the FDD. Jonathan, whatever it is. And so Piers Morgan asked him, I mean, geez, all of American public opinion has turned against you. The American people are like 50-50, want to see Netanyahu thrown in prison over this one. You know, and the guy goes, yeah, because there's this big global propaganda campaign against us to try to make us look bad. And it's like, yeah, I don't know. Like he kind of seemed like he wasn't lying. Like, obviously that's what he has to say, but it almost is like, wow, you really believe that? Like, come on, man. It was all the killing that you did, the bloodletting and all the dead kids and everybody saw it. You know, I don't know. All right. Listen, we got to do a little bit more business so we can do a little bit more show. So here is me. I own libertystickers.com again, which is so rad. And here's just a few of them to look at if you want to. Work harder. Millions of Israelis on welfare depend on you. Right wing, anti-war, U.S. Army, die for Israel. Great is the guilt of an unnecessary war. Great John Adams quote for you there. We got lots of founding father stuff. Join the CIA, creating tomorrow's enemies today. Israel's no ally of the USA with Jeffrey Epstein on there. Lockheed, every time Israel kills a child, we make $50. The government school. Why you and your kids are so stupid. And other great stickers just like that. Just go to libertystickers.com. Everyone else's stickers suck. All right. And then also check out Daryl Cooper's great Substack. He is the most important historian in history. you can find his great podcast at subscribe.martyrmade.com there. And I got a Substack too. And if you subscribe to mine, you can hear not only all my great interviews with no ads and a day before everybody else gets them, but also you get to, let's see if I hit top, you can see here, you get audiobook sections. I got chapter 1, 2, 3, and 4 up there, audiobook of Provoked, and I'm working on the rest though. So there, so yeah, sign up for that. And then I got Russia-Ukraine news, and I got domestic politics too, the commie one. This is Israel. Palestine, you know, tangentially related, of course. We got the great inflation debate, which is also crucial. Another guy was apparently casing a place to try to kill Donald Trump, which, you know, seems newsworthy. We got Russiagate news. What time is it? Oh, no, we've only got 4.5 minutes left before Super Chat time. So let's talk real quick about the Russians bombing the crap out of Kiev. They killed about 17. It seems to me, Mr. Cooper, that this is a deliberate escalation that was caused by Ukraine escalating and hitting all those targets inside Russia. As they said at the time, we're turning the tide, and this is all meant to pressure Putin, to force him to negotiate. But it just made him mad, and he just started punishing them back, is what they call it. And they're completely out of interceptors too, apparently. So they just had to sit there and take it. A bunch of people were killed, and they got blasted by rockets. They said new jet-powered drones, Zelensky said. That the Russians have, and as well as all different brands of ballistic missiles that came in. And he's begging for interceptors. And, you know, I've heard reports about further mobilizations inside Russia. I admit I'm a bit behind on the news there. But I guess I did see a podcast where they were discussing that rather than I read about it is what it was. So that's why I don't know good enough. But point being was there's wars and rumors of wars over there in terms of a potential Russian escalation. And if you're watching Willie OAM, the Australian Afghan war vet, Matt Williams, I just interviewed him last week too, but he keeps, you know, real close watch on the maps, all the battle maps from all the different sources, you know, and does a real good job of sussing that all out. And he says that the Ukraine has lost another major city, or I don't know how major, but another city in Western.
2: Yeah, not like a major city in the sense of its, like the size of it and stuff, but in terms of its positioning, yeah. Right.
1: Yeah, exactly. So anyway, things continue there. I wonder if you have any comments on the recent developments in that war.
2: Well, I mean, Putin, it was, I guess, a few weeks ago now, he was at, I don't know if it was a speech. I think he was in a sitting in a chair. So it was some kind of a conference or something, but he, you know, he basically was making the announcement that Russia was going to step up the intensity of things, and they've kept to that. And to me, you know, I always watch for this when I see these videos, when I go through Telegram channels, and when I was watching those strikes on Kiev, in fact, the last few strikes on Kiev, you don't see a single interceptor go up to intercept these missiles. I mean, they're just, no, and you're talking about the capital city. Right. And it's not a surprise, I guess, at this point that you're starting to see Zelensky make noises about suing for peace. You know, maybe we should have an air war ceasefire. Yeah, right. You know? And
1: but that statement you referred to, I had spaced this out, but that statement that Putin made, he also referred to not just the Donbass, but to Novorossiya, which could be interpreted to mean, you know, to Odessa.
2: Yeah, after Ukraine hit that Russian merchant ship in the Azov Sea not too long ago, this is a thing. I'm continually just amazed at the restraint that Russia shows, that Putin shows in this war. I mean, to their own detriment, probably, and probably gets a lot of criticism over there for it. But, you know, once they hit that ship in the Azov Sea, that's when he basically shut down the port of Odessa and started blowing up ships there. It's like, when I heard that, I was like, wait, they haven't done that yet? It's just kind of crazy that they've been, that, you know, like, because now they talk about Ukraine's steel industry is just falling apart because they usually export all their steel through the port of Odessa there. And they had been doing it until pretty recently. And it's just kind of crazy that they've been allowing that. But I mean, it's a, we just like with Iran, you know, we've done a similar thing in both of these wars where we can't win either one of them. That is completely obvious to any just halfway rational, neutral observer who's looking at this, that we can't win, at least in the way that we hope to win, that we want to win these wars. And yet we don't back off our demands, and we put the other side in a position where they just have no choice except to fight this thing out. I mean, they're looking at it, they're like, we can't make a deal with these people. Like nothing that they put their name to paper, like none of that matters. Like nothing matters to the Americans. They'll break it the next day, soon as it's convenient for them. You know, and if they don't, then the Ukrainians will break it for them or the Israelis will break it for them. It's just, we've put them in a position where you'd be foolish to come to the table and talk, you know, until you're coming to the table from a position of just extreme strength, where they really do have us at a point where they know and we know that if this keeps going, it's going to be all downhill for us. And we've put them in a position where they almost just from a logical standpoint, have to push things to that level. Like when I watch what Iran is doing, you know, now that they've kind of stopped that tit for tat stuff, and sometimes they're attacking us before we attack them. And, you know, Trump will be talking about, oh, we're negotiating, we're close to a deal. And the next day they launch a bunch of missiles and drones at Kuwait or something. I mean, it almost looks to me like they're confident enough that they're actually trying to bait us into putting some men on the ground in there. I think they would love that. I mean, I think that to them, because they look at that as like, how do we, the Americans can sit back and every 2 months or so, you know, blow up a whole bunch of stuff, probably forever. How do we end this? Well, if they can get us to put, you know, a couple thousand special ops and Rangers in there and they can capture a few hundred of them or just really show that they can't accomplish anything in there. I mean, then they might be thinking that way. Otherwise,
1: Iranian officials watching this, I highly discourage this strategy, dude, because that assumes that there's a limit, as we were talking before, about what all we can do with air power. But in fact, that's not right. In fact, America has unlimited air power. America can completely destroy Iran with thermonuclear weapons. Don't forget that. And don't forget that this president is loco. And so... you know,
2: I mean, that was the thing though
1: there, but I would, if the Iranians are smart, they should just continue the status quo like this or whatever, but not that, not try to make it worse deliberately, you know, because
2: I mean, I agree, but you know, again, from their standpoint, they're looking at this and saying, we got to end this. I mean, we can't have our oil industry shut down forever. We can't just get bombed every 2 months forever. Like, how do we actually put an end to this thing? And they also may think that, like, look, this is probably our best chance that we're ever going to get to do this. This idiot, Donald Trump, rushed in here, burned through all of his munitions, lost the faith of all of his Arab allies in the region, let us push U.S. forces out of all of their in-theater bases, that this is probably our best chance ever that we're going to get. And, but again, you've brought this up before too, is back in 1979, the Iranians, you know, just because they were in the grip of revolutionary fever and stuff, they pushed far enough that we've been, you know, after them for 47 years now. And you know, and not that there's a lot of factors there, obviously, but, you know, America, we saw with Syria, like a lot of times you think America's strategy is defeated, but you know, these things can go for a long time and sometimes come to fruition later. So let's get to some questions because I've got a bunch of work I still got to do outside.
1: Okay. And if somebody wants to ask about this, I want to hear Cooper's response. So this guy, Abdul El Sayed, beats APAC back rival, this horrible woman, Haley Stevens. And so that's hilarious. APAC had spent tons of money.
2: $60 million or something. Or maybe that was her total money.
1: Yeah. And so it's funny, man. I mean, we've seen this coming for a long time. And, you know, I'm less interested in the Democratic side, but that's where all the action is on this issue, where the center-left liberals are just nailing themselves to the cross, destroying themselves on the altar of Zionism. And empire, and they just won't let it go. And they'll say, you know, these socialists are so bad on everything, and including Israel. And it's like, no, Israel's the one thing they're good on. And at least they focus on the fact that people can't afford the cost of living. And of course, they're socialists. So all they can do is say, well, I'll give you stuff for free somehow if you only vote for me and whatever, which works on the dumb. But at least they're campaigning on giving a damn at all about the people of this country. And I saw him, you know, just a few different clips where they go, oh, you hate the Jews and Israel so much. And he goes, hey, I just think that this money belongs to the people of Michigan and ought to be spent by the people of Michigan and or on the people of Michigan and not be used to help foreign countries kill children with.
2: It's like they're playing T-ball, dude. Like that just, they make it so easy for them. I mean, it's like, you know, I don't know if you saw that episode that Tucker did last night where he was just talking about like these
1: used to help foreign countries kill children with.
2: It's like they're playing T-ball, dude. Like that just, they make it so easy for them. I mean, it's like, you know, I don't know if you saw

0: especially like in their own district or state, like among the people who matter. And they'll go out there and say it knowing it's going to trigger the other people to go insane for the 10% side. And he's just like the Mamdani debate where they're asking who's going to travel to Israel. And everybody's just falling all over themselves. And he says, well, I'm going to stay in New York. You know, this is where the Jewish Americans who are here in New York or what's really important to me. And blah. It's like, man, like, could you serve that up for him any more perfectly? And then they freak out and go crazy when he wins. I mean, say what you want about Democrats, and I have plenty to say about them. At least their candidates can't get run out of their primaries by AIPAC.
1: Yeah. Yeah. And look, I mean, this is obviously the issue of all issues is price inflation. It's just like we used to talk about with Joe Biden being just so damn old that no matter who you are, you could be just some guy's auntie's next door neighbor. You take one look at this guy and you go, he's too old to be the president, man. It's the same thing with price inflation. You don't have to know anything about the world at all to know that, oh my God, I can't afford these prices. Why are they so high? And now the most disconnected people just gonna blame their local shopkeeper or just blame capitalism or greed or whatever. But for people who understand these things on higher levels, this is all because of governmental monetary policy. This is because of all the money they created in the aftermath of COVID. And then ever since then, infrastructure spending, the wars and all the rest of it. And then there are also upward pressures on prices from tariffs and other things. But it's the monetary inflation and the total debasing of the currency more than any other thing that is just causing, especially the young, to just scream in economic pain here. People are pissed off and they have every right to be. And I don't know if you saw this, Orrin McIntyre said this has got to be the worst case of medical malpractice
0: in history.
1: It's just completely bizarre where the young people complain about, we can't afford to just go out to eat at Taco Bell or whatever. And then they're being lectured by the war party, essentially what's left of the Donald Trump movement, telling them that, well, screw you. I mean, that's your problem for being poor. Maybe you should work harder. Maybe you should make burritos at home instead of going out to eat and all of these things. And then here's what's funny about it is this the right article? I had a thing. Oh, I'm sorry. It was the Grok thing that I looked up, Daryl. It's gone now. But I had the Grok thing, and the Grok thing listed who were all the people chiming in on the side of stop whining. And it was Ben Shapiro and Mark Thiessen and Joel Berry from the Babylon Bee and just all pro-Iran war people. This is all who it is this tiny chorus of pro-war supporters. That Mark Thiessen, he just happens to be the expert on how, well, you just shouldn't eat so many burritos then or whatever. When we all know that he's a completely single-minded guy. And there's only one reason that he's making those arguments. Same as Shapiro and the rest of them. And the argument just is Israel first, Americans go to hell.
0: Yeah, it's, I mean, the rhetoric coming from the conservative side is a borderline suicidal. I mean, it's really, it's crazy, but they can't help themselves because it's not as if they're thinking this is a winning message. What they're thinking is, the people who are complaining about food prices, that they're associating that with Tucker Carlson and Mamdani and other people that they don't like. And they want to get over on those people and like get a shot in. And if that means that they broadcast an insult out to tens of millions of their own voters, they just can't help themselves. I mean, to see all of these people like Shapiro, people like Barry. Well, actually, there's two things that are, somebody put up a thread. I'll send it to you later. Hilarious. Friggin' Joel Berry, Mark Thiessen, all these people you're just listing off. I don't know if Shapiro was in there, but everybody else goes through in 2023, 2024, when Biden's in office. It's like Joel Berry had one that was like, can we please go back to having no wars and food prices being normal? Can we do that, please? And it's just like, how do you people go to sleep at night? I just don't understand like that. Like I can absolutely be wrong. I can say things that, you know, where I act like I'm more certain than I actually am, you know, like in the moment, like those kind of things. But where I'm just like, if somebody caught me doing that, I would just step back from social media for a while and like rethink like my whole approach and be like, what am I doing here? Like, this is crazy. Like I just, it blows me away. And then the thing that is so insulting about it is you have these people who Look, I'm not saying this is an ignoble, profession or something, but people who make their

0: money in media or from politics. You know, it's not a bunch of factory owners or, you know, entrepreneurs who are out there telling people to quit whining about food prices. A bunch of people who made their money in media and politics telling these, you know, telling people who have no concept of like, you know, yeah, you got your young people who like have roommates and can't buy a house or whatever, but there's a much, much larger group of people in this country, like a huge group of people who vote in this country that like, you know, the last 2 days before they get paid, like they're waiting for that paycheck. Or maybe they make it to that paycheck and they're able to put a little bit aside, but their car breaks down and their savings is gone. And now they have to start over. Like that's a massive, massive portion of the population. And when all of a sudden the price of hamburger goes up 2.5 times over the course of 5 years or whatever, or if they need to make it a, you know, a repair to their house and they go to Home Depot and plywood is 6 times what it was in 2019. That hurts, dude. I mean, like, you know, they got to drive 35 minutes to and from work every day and gas goes up $1.50. Like that really hurts. It takes away a very, very thin margin that these people are living on. And the people who are saying these things, they just seem to have no concept of that exists. To tell those people that their position is because of like the bad choices that they made in their lives. You know, you're talking about people who are, you know, just a large enough group of people that you could say that they're representative of like of an entire social class, basically. And these aren't all just people who have made bad decisions. I mean, we all made bad decisions, but it's not as if Ben Shapiro or any of these people made so many good decisions. It's that they got picked for something. And like, you know, Daily Wire had a bunch of donors that like wanted to see a certain message put out. And so they pushed him front and center and like, it's just so insane. Shapiro, especially, like, people drive me insane.
1: Yeah, and Shapiro especially is famous for saying that it's ridiculous, completely preposterous that people should retire at 65 years old. Yeah. You should always keep working. So it's like, yeah, because you've never had a job in your life, dude. Are you kidding me, dude? Somebody who actually works for a living, lifting heavy things, you know, doing a whole lifetime of work like that in 75. Or 65, that's way too young to retire. Get the hell back out there and whatever it is. Says a guy who, you know, has done nothing but work at a desk his entire life, dude. You know, you can call me lazy, although I do work a hell of long hours, but I've had real jobs out in the hot Texas sun. Thank you very much. You know what I mean? I know how it feels to actually work hard.
0: I mean, even if you hadn't, and even if you were a millionaire just because, you know, some media organization picked you out of the ether and decided to make you rich, you wouldn't be going out on your Twitter feed making fun of people who can't afford food, you know?
1: Except Israel, man. He can't see past that at all. Anyway, here, let's knock out some of these things and go. This guy says, you think the Nazis in Ukraine are going to be a problem in the future? And I would say, yes, I'm predicting that Andriy Beletsky will be the president of Ukraine at some point. And then what that will mean, it'll probably mean another war with Russia when that finally happens. As far as them being, you know, wandering Mujahideen, spreading Nazi guerrilla war all throughout the world or whatever, you know, no, it won't be the same as that. But will there be a lot of blowback from it? Yeah, although probably the vast majority of the actual Azov movement have already died in the war. You know, hundreds of thousands of Ukrainians have been chewed up in this thing. And the guys who made up, you know, the bulk of the Nazi movement in the country between 2004 and 2024, you know, they're already dead, most of them. And I don't know how quickly they're replaced. You know, there's a lot of very, very right-wing nationalism in far western Ukraine. But, you know, how well that'll translate in the future as far as the old groupings of the social nationalists and the Patriot of Ukraine gang and all that stuff, like the UPA, UNSO and all that. I don't know. We'll have to see, but yeah.
0: I mean, it seems to me like not knowing a lot about that, you know, the specifics of a situation over there, but just looking at it from a historical perspective, a lot of it rides on whether there's going to be enough of Ukraine left when this is over for them to be able to put some kind of functional country together. Because if they're not, and guys are just looking around and there's no jobs and there's no economy and there's nothing to do and they're pissed off and they feel betrayed by, you know, then that's where that stuff comes from. You know, if these guys feel like there's a life to go rebuild, then You know, most of them will go do that.
1: Yeah. And, you know, look, I don't think the Russians, I think worst case scenario, the Russians will take everything east of the Dnieper. And I'm not sure if they're even going to do that, take all of Dnipropetrovsk and Sumy and all of that. But probably, and I think they'll probably want to stop at the river. But then they're going to have a Nazi-led or very right-wing nationalist, very anti-Russian Ukraine left. And, you know, if it can hold a state together, it's going to be a war against them perennially, you know, or if not perpetually. And then you can still wage an insurgency. Even if the government gave up, you could still wage a hell of an insurgency from Western Ukraine and by people who don't accept, would never accept Russian rule over the East. And would want to continue to fight from there forever. And there's forests and swamps and Carpathian mountains in the West, right? And then I don't know if the Poles or Hungarians really have the appetite for reconquest there, but Galicia and Volhynia used to be Eastern Poland. And there are some there who might find the opportunity to say that we better go ahead and reabsorb these lands since it's, you know, all that's left now is chaos after the war and whatever. I don't want to extrapolate too far out with possibility.
0: Yeah, I mean, it makes it easy to rationalize doing something like that because actually, we have a responsibility to re-annex this territory, actually, because look at it. It's crazy. They have no economy. It's chaos. Like, we really have an obligation, you know, to take back Lviv.
1: Yeah, exactly. So this guy says, hoping your home is safe, Daryl. And thanks very much, dude. Wildfires aren't too close to where you are, right?
0: Nah, they were creeping up this way and they kind of got them under control today. So that's been a relief. I mean, I live like one of these days you got to make it up here. I mean, I live in the middle of the forest. Like to my west is just like 300 miles of pine trees that nobody, because of crappy Washington state environmental regulations and forestry management rules, just is like up in the Pacific Northwest for the most part. I've learned this. Basically, the forest management process is do nothing for 100 years and then let everything burn down and then just do nothing for another century. Like, that's what they do.
1: That's funny. All right. Hey, this guy says, this isn't a super chat, but I must defend myself. Why don't you talk about the Balkans and the American influence there? I wrote a book about it.
0: Yeah, come on, dude. Get with the program. But you should talk about that one of these days. That would be an interesting topic. I like that topic.
1: I got huge sections on Bosnia and Kosovo in there and the whole breakup of Yugoslavia. And yeah, we should talk about that more, though. And there's controversy right now in Bosnia between the Republika Srpska and the Muslim government in Sarajevo and the rest. So yeah, we should catch up on some of that. I know a couple of really good Slav expert guests that I could have on, like Nebojša Samalić from antiwar.com. This guy said, when will Russia win the Ukraine war? I don't know. Look, I talked to real military experts about this, and they say there's just no question that the strategy is to move very, very slowly and just win a war of attrition. It's not just trying to seize as much land as possible. It's grind the other side down until they finally are broken, and then you can just walk around and go wherever you want. But what it's going to take for Russia to get Ukraine to that point, I don't know. People have been predicting, you know, Ukraine's imminent collapse for a very long time, and they stopped predicting it because it kept not happening. So. You know,
0: Example of what you're talking about. It's hard to beat a country that's got its morale intact. It is hard to beat them into submission, man. It's not an easy thing to do.
1: On their own territory. Yeah, exactly right.
0: And there's been a bit of a disservice. Like I, you know, I know a lot of people like Colonel McGregor. I don't have any kind of a, you know, like I don't know the man. And a lot of what he says is really interesting. But, you know, there's just several people like kind of in this space who have done a bit of a disservice, I think, just by, man, from the second week of the war, it's like Ukraine's a week away from falling apart. And the next week just been on and on and on, this drumbeat of failed predictions that Ukraine's about to collapse. And, it, you know, I think it makes it now that people don't really know what to believe. And what to believe is that the Russians are going to win the war. And it's just a question of when and how much Ukrainians have to suffer before that happens. That's just where we're at.
1: Yep. This guy told me something I didn't know. Two of my favorite people, Neil, it's pronounced Neil. Yeah, I bet it is. Neil Ferguson, Sir Neil Ferguson, and H.R. McMaster have a podcast together called Goodfellas. Ha! my favorite hate watch. I don't think I got the stomach for that, man.
0: Dude, did I tell you when they tried to pull that Sir Neil thing on me at that dinner I was at when he was there? Did I tell you that story?
1: No.
0: Like, we were going around the table just having a conversation. Like, it was sort of a curated conversation. One person talking at a time, kind of just, you know, not taking turns in terms of like going this person, then the next person, but whoever wanted to, you know, you just jump in. And I was responding to something he had said before, and I called him Neil, and the guy next to me, I think it was the guy who's one of the co-founders of University of Austin or UT, not UT Austin, but the
2: very wise
0: thing. Yeah.
1: Schellenberger?
0: No, not Schellenberger, like the billionaire dude who I think he's Larry. He's one of Seal's friends. Anyway, he like leans over and he's like, "It's Sir Neil." And I was like, "We're Americans, dude." None of them were very happy about that. But
1: they fired him in that debate about, "You're British. You're not even American. Like, how dare you? I'm so sick of you trying to come up with wars for Americans to go diet." And he goes, "When I am too an American." And then after it was over, someone tweeted me and said, "Why didn't you call him out for being a British knight?" And I was like, "Oh, because I didn't know that, dude. Like, I don't know anything about this guy. So much I hate him from a long time ago. And his hideous wife, who I humiliated in front of hundreds of people in Las Vegas at the Freedom Fest.
0: I mean, I will say, like, Neil Ferguson hates my guts, and McMaster probably doesn't know who I am, but if he did, he'd probably hate my guts too. I have to admit, I have a soft spot for both those guys. Ferguson's got some good books. It's just, he just does. And McMaster, you know, from like a political standpoint, being a national security advisor or whatever, I've got my problems, but that dude put in work. You know, he's a warrior.
1: And, oh, you mean like that time that he abolished corruption in Afghanistan? He did such a great job at that. Give him another star.
0: He did his work up in Tal Afar at the beginning of the Iraq war.
1: He's a war criminal for what he did in Tal Afar. Didn't you hear my interview of the guy that was the military policeman who came and saw all the people chained up, pissing and defecating on themselves in the hot sun, and who was about to arrest McMaster for war crimes on the spot?
0: Dude, no, I didn't know anything about this. You got to send me that interview. No, I don't know anything about that. Huh?
1: Yeah, the guy, he wrote it up for, I forgot that Mexican news channel. I forgot the name of it. But I interviewed him all about it. And H.R. McMaster is a war criminal. He wanted to start an aggressive war against North Korea, which would have led to the nuking of South Korea and Japan as well. He's an idiot. And look, the reason he made general over his boss, Colonel McGregor, is because of what a suck up he is and what a politician he is. You know, he fought under McGregor in the big tank battle of 73 Easting in Iraq War One. Right. And so did Danny Davis, by the way. And then McMaster sold his soul to Satan, the devil, and McGregor didn't. And that was why McGregor only remained colonel. And which, by the way, I spent a day with McGregor one time talking about the old days. Oh my God, does that guy have some stories? I wouldn't probably ask him what's going to happen next week, but ask him about what already did happen that he was eyewitness to. And yeah, man, there's some good stuff there.
0: Let's speed through these next two. I got to get going.
1: Yeah, yeah. Okay, I don't have an answer for this, so you say something.
0: I have one answer for this, and it's please, please, please, please let Israel start a war with Turkey. Oh, please let that happen. Oh my goodness. Like, that would be the shortest. I mean, you know, they might nuke Istanbul or something in Ankara, but like short of that, Turkey would roll over Israel without breaking a sweat. All of this crap they're talking, they have to know that too. I mean, it's pure just political talk to sort of try to reposition the United States and NATO with regard to Turkey. They wouldn't last a freaking week against Turkey. Turkey, say what you want about them. And I got an Armenian wife. We say plenty about Turks. That's a real military. It's a real military. And outside of the United States, no military in NATO could stand up to the Turks. Israel would get absolutely rolled over.
1: All right, this guy says the UPA is pronounced Yupa. My grandfather was commander during World War II, got approached in the 50s by the CIA under Operation Aerodynamic to train troops for a future coup.
0: Hardcore.
1: So he wants 48. Yeah, I have a lot about that in Provoked. I have a
0: whole section. Is he still alive? Can we have him as a guest?
1: Oh, goodness. I never heard anyone pronounce it the UPA. I always thought it was just the UPA, UNSO, you know.
0: I like how Paul, he just paid $10 just to correct us. That's pretty awesome.
3: Oh, what was that one? I missed that one.
0: No, the one you just read. It was a super chat. He paid us $10 just to tell us we're wrong. And I appreciate that, Paul. Thank you.
1: It's pronounced Neil. Yeah, that's right. I called him Niall in that debate. And he goes, it's pronounced Neil. Big bitch.
3: All right, that's it. We're done. Good night, Darren Cooper.
0: Later, everybody.
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9: Feature Story News in Washington, I'm James Goodison. The man accused of the high-profile murder of an American insurance executive has pleaded guilty to two charges in New York, which could see him imprisoned for the rest of his life. Luigi Mangione has been accused of murdering Brian Thompson, one of the country's top healthcare bosses, outside a Manhattan hotel in 2024. Mitch McCann reports from New York.
10: Luigi Mangione reportedly appeared relaxed and calm in federal court on Friday as he told the judge he would plead guilty to two charges related to the killing of United Healthcare boss Brian Thompson. The charges he pleaded guilty to were one count of interstate stalking resulting in death and one count of stalking through the use of interstate facilities resulting in death. Both carry possible life sentences.
9: Pakistani Prime Minister Shehbaz Sharif has warned India that the suspension of a decades-old water-sharing agreement is a red line for Pakistan, using his Independence Day address to take a firm stance on the dispute. Pakistan marked its 79th Independence Day on Friday with gun salutes, flag-hoisting ceremonies and patriotic events. Hira Mustafa reports from Islamabad.
11: The timing of these remarks is highly significant because they're coming at a time when Pakistan is celebrating its Independence Day, a day when the issues of national security, sovereignty and unity often take central stage. The Prime Minister's remarks signals that the Indus Water Treaty suspension by India is not only an economic issue for the country but also a matter of national honour and dignity, because the future of 240 million Pakistanis depends on the Indus water for the livelihoods and the agriculture. The 90% of the country's agriculture depends on the waters that are coming from India.
9: Nigel Farage, leader of Reform UK, has been re-elected as the Member of Parliament for Clacton in Essex with 62% of the vote, but did not attend the count, citing security concerns that Essex police say they did not raise. Farage triggered the by-election himself by resigning in July amid scrutiny over an undeclared £5 million gift from a cryptocurrency billionaire. All major parties boycotted the contest, leaving 34 candidates on the ballot, none from Labour, the Tories, the Liberal Democrats or the Greens. The satirical candidate Count Binface finished second with nearly 9,500 votes. Ollie Barrett has more from London.
12: Nigel Farage and Reform have spoken of this credible threat to him if he were to attend the count, which is now taken place, but he also talked about not wanting to be there and being demeaned and humiliated, as he put it, by some of those satirical candidates that you mentioned that also took part in this race. Now, what we were hearing from Reform was that the police had advised that there was a credible threat of some sort, but that has been denied.
8: With FSN Spotlight, I'm Simon Marks, looking again today at some of the choke points that could, if weaponized, pose real threats to the future of the global economy. We're doing this in light of Iran's sudden realization that by closing the Strait of Hormuz, something the regime had never done before the US and Israeli war on the country began, it could upend the global economy. Edward Fishman, with time under his belt at the US Defense, State and Treasury Departments, with some thoughts today on what to watch out for.
13: I think still the most potent and important choke point of the global economy is the U.S. dollar. It's involved in 90% of all foreign exchange transactions. It's effectively impossible to do global business as a multinational bank or company without access to the dollar. The other thing that makes the dollar such a valuable choke point is that the U.S. can cut off other countries from it without the use of military force, just by sort of the stroke of a pen. I'd say the second, most potent choke points, I'd kind of class a couple of them in here, are choke points that exist in the supply chains for advanced semiconductors. We're obviously right now in a fierce race for supremacy in artificial intelligence. So much of that race depends on access to cutting-edge chips. You need chip designs from companies like NVIDIA. You need chip manufacturing equipment from companies like ASML in the Netherlands. And you need the actual chip plants in Taiwan. And so I'd sort of group those as probably the second most potent.
8: And he spoke to Foreign Policy magazine. With FSN Spotlight, I'm Simon Marks.
9: The man accused of the high-profile murder of an American insurance executive has pleaded guilty to two charges in New York, which could see him in prison for the rest of his life. Pakistani Prime Minister Shehbaz Sharif has warned India that the suspension of a decades-old water-sharing agreement is a red line. And Nigel Farage has been re-elected as an MP in the UK after triggering a by-election by resigning. He's been under scrutiny over a undeclared £5 million gift from a crypto billionaire. And that's the latest from FSN. I'm James Goodison.

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6: Here we go, live from behind the cornpone curtain. Head on with Roxanne Kincaid. 3 hours of cussing and discussing with America's only liberal transbilly elitist right here, right now on the Head On Radio Network. 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CRMW.net. And now, from high in the hills of West By God, Virginia, here she is, Roxanne Kincaid.
1: Well, howdy. And here we go, off and running on this 12th day of August 2026. This is The Horn, headon.live. It's where you'll find us on the interweb tubes. That's where you go if you'd like to be part of the merry, wacky, zany, real-time, madcap, multimedia extravaganza that is the Horn chat room in the 3 hours in which this program is live, Monday through Friday, 5 to 8 p.m. Eastern Daylight Time, 2 to 5 p.m. Pacific Daylight Time, all time zones in between, and the great globe round, and whatever time it is when you're listening to the podcast. For those of you who are members of the podcasting contingent of the Horn Family Community Congregation, well, thank you very kindly for joining us in that fashion, and certainly hope you enjoy each and every download. If you could take a moment, please, and leave us a remark, a review, a comment, wherever you download the program, then it would be really helpful. It always is, as we move ever nearer that elusive 1 millionth download at Podbean. I know. I get excited, though. It's the only million of anything I'll ever have. But at any rate, the engagement helps, and it's lovely when we meet new friends, and it's also lovely when we hear from old ones. If you don't mind, and thanks to those of you who do that. Thank you very kindly indeed. We've got a lot to get into here at midweek. What was once upon a time prayer meeting Wednesday when we did, well, back in the Cathedral of Common Sense days. But before we get into that, of course, every program here at the Horn begins with gratitude, and this program is no different. So thanks go out to our 12th day of the month subscribers and contributors via PayPal. Thank you ever so kindly to Gary. Thank you, Gary. And you're the only subscriber we have for the 12th of August, so thank you for being there and keeping this day from being a subscriber goose egg. If you're new to the program, subscriptions, and it's what we call it, but it's just a set it and forget it contribution on a given day of the month. If you go over to headon.live, click on PayPal, put in a number, 10, 50, 10,000, it can become, and you check the box that says do this every month, then it will, and you'll be helping us keep one of the longest-running progressive broadcasts going on the air. Hi, I'm Roxanne. Like I said, it is the 12th of August. We'll get to the password in a moment, but just because, well, history and I'm a nerd, et cetera, et cetera. This day always stuck in my mind because it was the title of a book. And the book gave rise to a wildly popular film. And I'm talking, the book, of course, was The 12th of August. It was a memoir of Buford Pusser, who at one point in time was the sheriff of McNary County, Tennessee, and the movie it inspired was Walking Tall. And according to Buford Pusser, whom I as a child met one day when he was doing a public appearance at Gene Crump Chevrolet in Tuscumbia, Alabama. Well, Joe Don Baker played him in the film, and it absolutely made a hero of Buford Pusser. But in I guess the official story of how the Dixie Mafia come along and blew away him and blew away Pauline and or tried to kill him. They were trying to kill him, but they got Pauline instead. And God, Johnny Mathis sang the theme song. Walking Tall ran at my theater in my hometown for damn near a year. He was sheriff of McNary County, Tennessee, from 1964 to 1970. And he claimed that he'd been shot 8 times and stabbed 7 times. You know, the fact that the guy had been at least at one point in time a professional wrestler should have given maybe a hint of a clue to the fact that he might be prone to make shit up. Walking Tall came out in 1973, made him a worldwide celebrity, but not for very long, because he died in 1974, 36 years old, and it was August 12th, 1967, when his wife Pauline got killed. Eventually, they turned his home into a museum. But some people, the story didn't sit right with them. And some people kept digging. And eventually, the murder file for Pauline Pusser had lain untouched by the Tennessee Bureau of Investigation for decades, 56 years, in fact. And eventually, it turned out, there's really not any debate about it, Buford Pusser murdered his own wife, beat the hell out of her, made her life a living hell. And the legend started on the 12th of August. Mm-hmm. You know, Pusser claimed that they shot him and Pauline as they were traveling on a backcountry road. But it turned out that she was murdered and then she was dragged into the vehicle. He'd also beaten the hell out of her, too. And she was trying to get shed of him when he murdered her instead. So just a fascinating little trivia point. For one particular date, yes. Now, as far as funding is concerned, we still have $50 outstanding on a challenge that if those $50 come in, it'll turn into $200 from an anonymous friend, and that would go a long way toward reducing our fundraising deficit from 1925. It would take us down to 1725. So there's a fingers crossed and a pretty please on that. And courtesy of Ralph's, a $25 challenge for an intrepid high school student. Uh-huh. It turns out that Leon Scum, back when he sent his dodgy boys, the Cheeto dust-covered incels from various basements around America, when they attacked, among other things, the U.S. Agency for International Development, they thought that they had also deleted the data that might point toward just how much evil they had done. You might recall, Leon Scum has thrown a fit every time someone has said that he is a mass murderer responsible for the death of millions of children around the world, which he is. They thought they had covered their tracks, but as is often the case with crooks, I mean, hell, Buford Pusser thought he had covered his tracks, and he got away with it insofar as he was never charged in life. But we now know. Well, Leon Scum got busted by a high school kid from Canada. They deleted, the dodgy boys did, a massive tranche of knowledge that had been generated through public funding, tax dollars. It was called the Development Experience Clearinghouse. And they just highlighted it and hit, beep, delete. But it just happens that a Canadian high school student who wanted to do a project about the effects of USAID had downloaded the whole damn thing before they could kill it. And so the evidence of the murders, just like the evidence of the murders, the murder that Buford Pusser committed that he thought he had hidden, this evidence survived as well. And history will know that he was a monster, a mass murderer. It was 25 years of evaluation reports that demonstrated what they did right, what they did wrong. There's around 4,500 English language evaluations that were published between 2000 and 2023. And now you can find them at usaid-archive.aiddata.org. We can see the good work that USAID did, and we can see in its absence the psychopathic sickness of Leon Scum. The hero in this piece is a high school student in Canada named Kenevan Gallagher. She's now a student at the University of Toronto. And she wanted, and her project had to do with machine learning. And in so doing, she uncovered and preserved the data that points bony, starved, dying, dead finger right at Leon Scum. I hope Ms. Gallagher has some sort of security or protection, because Leon Scum is a killer. He is a murderer. He should face justice for what he did, because he does not have immunity for it. It was just a little bit of money, USAID. Leon Scum and his Cheeto dust-covered incels didn't save much money at all for the federal government, but that widow's mite, as it were, literally meant life as compared to death for millions. It was less than 1% of the federal budget, but it was worth murdering millions for. So the, I don't know, call it the High School Sleuth Challenge is on the table. We have a chance in total to bring down our deficit by almost an entire day's funding, $250. It would get us down to $1,675 if we can just round up $75. $75 to create $250. Yeah, there we go. $75 to create $250 is nothing to sneeze at. So, thank you, Ralphs. Thank you. And thank you to our anonymous friend. Jeremy simply says, I enjoyed the remake with Dwayne Johnson. I never saw that. I only saw the original. And it was a very, very low-budget film, the original Walking Tall was. But it captured the national imagination. Mm-hmm. And, sometimes justice arrives from beyond the grave. It did for Buford Pusser. Hopefully it also will for Leon Scum. And now to the password gauntlet. You know, we have given far more money to the ice goons. We've given enough money to the ice goons probably to keep a billion people from starving to death on this planet via USAID. And they're by God going to spend it. And they have found a new and sickening gizmo gadget to spend it on. The Associated Press has reported that the Department of Homeland Security, which should be abolished, as should the ICE goons, as should Customs and Border Patrol, There's no purpose to it. Again, as I've said before, DHS and ICE were spasms, panicked spasms after 9/11. And some people back then warned about it in the Patriot Act and whatnot. And the ICE goons and DHS in particular have proven themselves a monumental failure and an open and ongoing threat to democracy and this Republican constitutional form of governance. And so it was that the Associated Press noted that DHS has published a notice that it wants to spend $20 million on gloves. Quirky little trivia point. In my ongoing effort to at least be able to order a glass of beer in German, if I ever get to go back there again, I've learned the German word for glove, which I think is there's a lot of delightful nouns in German. One of my favorite is the German word for pillow, Kopfkissen, a head kiss. Of course a pillow would be. It is. You lay your head down on the pillow and it feels like you're getting... Right. But equally cute is the German word for glove. Handschuhe. Literally a hand shoe. And it kind of is. I mean, it makes more sense than shoes being called foot gloves. Wait a minute. Body glove exists. Never mind. But, well, these are some really, really, really, I mean, Totenkopfhandschuhen? Yeah. No, really. The DHS wants to outfit its ICE goons, its poorly trained, probably roided up, poorly educated, in some instances outright criminal membership. They got a few gravy seals in there and vanilla ISIS and whatnot. But they're going to equip them with gloves that deliver electric shocks. The notice published by the fascists over at DHS, headed, of course, by that little man with little man syndrome, the turd chaser, Mark Wayne Mullen. Mark Wayne. Well, the gloves will deliver a painful electric shock as a de-escalation glove. Try to imagine a situation where this would be necessary at all. Because ever since reading this story, I have, and I can't come up with one. So we've got a murderous gang of homicidal maniacs in the ICE goons and the CBP thugs. And even over at the Libertarian Cato Institute, David Beer, who's their director of immigration studies, said, ICE plans to electrocute many more people at arrests. Sure wish they could be sued when they do it for no good reason. Joe Walsh, former congressman, Republican, who somewhere along the way found a conscience, or at least does where Trump is concerned, said, this fascist shit shouldn't be happening in America. But hey, it's the latter part of the first third of the 21st century, so of course we've got electric shock gloves. Yeah. So we're gonna put electric gloves on the hands of a bunch of really dumb, violent psychopaths and call it freedom. Yeah. And that's $20 million of taxpayer money. I wonder how many lives $20 million would save over at USAID. Yeah. And with the news having come out about this sadistic plan, people aren't taking it particularly well. And I'm glad. Maybe if there's enough noise about it, I know, sweet summer child. Maybe. But nonetheless, we have to get the information out there. People need to know how sick and sadistic Mark Wayne Mullen and these punk-ass little thugs are. Jesus. You know, I think generally speaking, if you can look at something that that ICE wants, and you say, I bet the Einsatzgruppen really would have liked to have had this back in the day, then it's not something that any American organization should have. Right? Yeah. Electroshock Glove, Lee in New York, says, obligatory home improvement reference. Sounds like Tim the Tool Man Taylor improved the hand buzzer. Zap. Yeah, I thought of the joy, but yeah. It sounds like something out of a Bugs Bunny cartoon. The most that you can really hope for here is that the idiots at the ice goons and whatnot will have so much fun shocking each other that it'll prove to be a liability for the organization itself. Yeah. Hey, old buddy! Slap to the back. Uh-huh. And, of course, it'll prove to be deadly. Because, well, it will be able to interfere. Just like, well, you know, tasers are non-lethal force, right? And people die because their heart rhythms get fucked up by a taser. Yeah. And these things will do the same. And they'll say, we're immune. But it's sadistic, so if Nitwit Nero has enough brains left to even know this is going on, well, I'm sure he gets a charge out of it. See what I did there? A charge. Yeah. All right. Professional broadcast here. And it's not like the ice goons aren't already out of control. They've murdered with impunity. And the most recent outrage comes from Falls Church, Virginia, where ice goons pointed a gun in the face of an unarmed woman there. The woman in question was born and raised in Northern Virginia, where Falls Church is. The deputy chief of staff to Representative Don Beyer of Virginia said chillingly, they claimed she almost ran them over until she told them she had video proving that was a lie. The deputy chief of staff is Aaron Fritschner. And, trigger warning and content warning. This is the audio in question of the goons. So, if this is troublesome to you, hell, it should be troubling to anybody. But if this is triggering to you, well, take about a 1 minute break from the program in 5, 4, 3, 2, 1.
5: 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You almost ran us over.
7: I didn't almost
5: ran us over.
7: You're
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7: You are full of shit.

0: You're full of shit. I got a dash cam. I never tried to run you over. Don't fucking matter. I ain't scared of y'all.
1: And that right there is the sound of a patriot. And the minute she said, I've got dash cam video. And then, barking and grunting, that's the one who almost ran us over. They scampered off. Jesus. I wonder how many of us have that kind of courage. To shout down a fascist, filthy goon who has a gun in your face. Congressman Beyer himself said, while I am relieved that she is safe, the habitual dishonesty and dangerous and unjustified escalation seen in this video matches what we've seen from ICE agents across the country. This kind of misconduct and threat of force against members of our communities cannot be tolerated. I will be demanding answers and consequences. Well, I hope you do. Consequences, however, will be a long time coming, if at all. Perhaps some of them can begin in January of 2027. Perhaps real consequences can begin when we have a real Department of Justice and start hauling these assholes up one by one in January of 2029. Ruben Gallego of Arizona, senator, was infuriated as well, saying this is the same kind of behavior that led to the murder of two American citizens. Trump's violent goon squad is out of control. We need to completely clean house and rebuild from the bottom. Aaron Ryken Melnick, who speaks out often against these monsters, said it's absolutely wild that an ICE officer jumps out of a van and pulls a gun on this woman immediately before lying. And that occasions a separate thought. We've been gaming out scenarios here because although we exist on a shoestring, and this is the most poverty-stricken progressive broadcast in America, we figure shit out long before the multimillionaire for-profit media does. We're just good at it. And so this is another one of those cases. The other day we talked about the fact that Nitwit Nero, if he loses the House by a lot and loses the Senate, it could happen, might sometime, because I have to credit them with having enough sense to be able to figure out the calendar, resign from office somewhere around the 21st day of January 2027. That recently dawned on none other than old serpent head James Carville. Carville, by the way, after much fulminating and much pearl clutching and much hand wringing, well, guess what? Guess what old serpent head recently did? You'll never believe it. He endorsed Abdul El Sayed. Did I say it right, Joy? I hope so. Yeah, he did. Just got right on board and endorsed his campaign. No barking and grunting about DSA or anything. Of course, Abdul El Sayed is not DSA. He proudly put on the banner of capitalist, saying that he was a proud capitalist, and that he was a capitalist who believed in capitalism, in order to work, has to be well and thoroughly regulated. Mm-hmm. But old Serpent Head was talking, and

0: at least a year and a half after we had already long since figured out the January 21st, 2027 date and its meaning, he suggested in the clip that we had last week that, Trump may just resign the office in exchange for a pardon from J.D. Vance. Well, I know. But as I think about consequences for goons like this, these ice freaks, soon to be outfitted with electroshock gloves, I swear, somebody in procurement has a kink out there, and it's not a healthy one. Yeah, I mean, there are some people who get into electro play. Some people get into needle play and blood play and, you know, consenting adults and all of that, and no judgment. But, we've got a real sick individual out there, and of course there's another sick individual who runs the company that makes these things. But then again, it's sickness all the way down. But what do you want to bet? Since, just to add on to our little bundle of predictions about post-January 20th, 2027, if the House and Senate go to the Democrats, what do you want to bet that in addition to J.D. Vance issuing a pardon to Nitwit Nero, that right before he leaves, Nitwit Nero issues a blanket pardon to the ICE goons, doubling down on their lawlessness? I was thinking about this, and I'm kind of two minds on it. On the one hand, they don't seem to be reachable by the long arm of any sort of law that we have remaining in this country. But on the other hand, that might change, and they might need a pardon. But if they need a pardon, they'll have to be pardoned by name. And that would give us a list of just exactly who the monsters are. And of course, there are also probably other ways of getting a list. And one of the things I like about Abdul El-Sayed is that he has said unequivocally that ICE needs to be abolished. I know, Flavio, shock gloves, and we thought tasers were horrible. But the thing is, the American people are ingenious, if nothing else. People have figured out a way to deal with things like tear gas, you know, being poison gassed by one's own government. They figured out how to use homemade implements to protect themselves against just about everything but bullets. And I don't know. I wonder if whoever the psychopathic kinkster who came up with let's give them electric shock gloves, I wonder if that person's thought about, what would happen if they used their electric shock gloves on somebody who was, I don't know, wearing rubber. Mm-hmm. Would it shock? Is there any way, I wonder, and the engineering types and the science geniuses will have to sort this one out, I wonder if there's any way to turn the shock around back on them. That would be cool. And of course, then they'd scream, You shocked me. No, dipshit, you shocked yourself. Yes. Oh, thank you. Thank you, Charlie at APS Radio News. Thank you so much. Charlie, just knocking down $30 of the remaining 50 of the anonymous challenge. That means we have 20 to go on that. Charlie noting, although, of course, not the same thing, this news story about the ICE goons in Falls Church illustrates the importance of having in one's vehicle a dash cam, for example, during traffic stops and the like. Yes, the courage she displayed was singular. It was, wasn't it, Charlie? She's a hero. She is a patriot. And speaking of patriots, the Patriot Games are taking place somewhere over in the Buckeye State. This is the scam. Youth athletic competition that's being held with a boy and a girl from all 50 states, although, of course, since it's being run by a maggot scam, what is it, Freedom 250? It's dirty. For instance, the boy representing Puerto Rico, it turns out, ain't from Puerto Rico. No, he's from Texas. And another kid who should have won, a kid from Connecticut, well, the judges in one competition, well, they, to use a term made infamous by the governor of Florida, they monkeyed up the numbers so that the Sikh kid, the brown kid, couldn't win. Because just about all of the competitors in the Patriot Games, may the odds be ever in your favor, are almost all lily white. Actually, no, Flavio, you're wrong. It is not pronounced Abdul El Sayed. No, an actual Michigander, Joy, sent us a pronouncer just the other day. What with her living in Michigan, just like the candidate does. Here, I'll share with you so that you can be the beneficiary of her knowledge as well. Because, again, she lives up there. Where are you, Joy? Dang it. There you are. Just general education, she wrote. El Sayed. Sayed is almost one word, like the word said with a long A. Or, to my ear, a very southern pronunciation of S-A-I-D. He said, like the word said with a long A, practice, he said, she said, Abdul said. Joy noting, I'm so tired of hearing Sahid, Sayed, and Sayed. Nope, it's El Sayed. It was Joy who also, as I noted yesterday, taught us the correct pronunciation of that poor tragedy-stricken town in Texas when early on after the massacre I was saying Uvalde. Nope. It's a Texas word, and it's Uvalde. Mm-hmm. So, if Joy said it, Flavio, you can take it to the bank. Dashboard cameras, Lee in New York, noting, alongside what Charlie said, a cheap dashboard camera, working or not, is as good as ice goon repellent. Yeah. You see that? That's a camera. Mm-hmm. And from Cynthia in the Bay Area, shock gloves, the perfect gift for the psychopath in your Gestapo.
1: Uh-huh.
0: You were set a pronouncer, says Lee. Congratulations on increasing staff. Hope you can afford it. Oh, no, Joy's always been there. She and I are lovers of the language. And she helps me with things, both Texan and Michigander.

0: Onward. Randy Radar with a capitalism explainer thumbnail. Where American capitalism went wrong. It started out as Adam Smith-type capitalism, and then Milton Friedman came along. Ah, yes, Milton Friedman from the University of Chicago. Milton Friedman turned capitalism on its head by stating that profits should be maximized only within the bounds of the law. Well, he also said that the best way to run a company was to keep one's employees desperate and terrified, and therefore unions must be destroyed at all costs. Yeah, great guy, that Milty. Mm-hmm. But like I said a minute ago, we got $20 to go on the challenge that will turn into $200. And after that, $25 to go on the Canadian Hero Challenge, courtesy of Ralph's. So hopefully we can jump out there on it because, well, the bills are piled up already. And then big news. Big news just before airtime. Yesterday we talked a little bit, said we hadn't heard much from her in a while. Talked a little bit about Caroline Real Poo Poo Leave It Alone. Yeah. Mentioned yesterday that she's actually closer in age to her two infants than she is in age to her baby daddy. Funny how that happens. Well, today, everyone was surprised, including the White House. Oh, yes, of course. Well, hi, Kim. Wait a second. Hi, Roxanne. Hi, Kim. That's why you call Ron DeSantis Monkey Up DeSantis? All this time, I had no clue where what the derivation of that nickname was. Yes, when he was running for his first term as Florida governor, Kim, he said, and I can't remember the fellow's name at this point in time, but he said of his Democratic opponent, who was an African-American man, that he certainly hoped the voters of Florida would not monkey up the state by electing a black man to the Florida governor's office. Mm-hmm. That's where monkey up comes from. I didn't know you didn't know. See, you have to tell me these things, and I'll be happy to explain them. No, the White House was shocked. The multimillionaire for-profit media were shocked. Because Caroline Real Poo Poo Leave It Alone is out of here. She came back briefly from having pushed her most recent spawn out. And that was May the 1st. Ah, not May the 1st. National Law Day? The founding date of the fraternity of Phi Gamma Delta? My once-upon-a-time wedding anniversary? Well, shit! Everybody was surprised. And over at Chicken Noodle News, one of their correspondents, CNN White House correspondent Elena Treen, said, well, this came as a surprise to many people, and that's partly because this role, particularly under President Donald Trump, has been a tough one to fill, and that Trump had asked her to stay on. Well, she's got, let's see, it's August the 12th, so that means she gave birth May the 1st. Not sure when she came back. Maternity leave and all that. Probably had to, at some point in time, she turned the care of the baby over to her probably undocumented nanny. and came back to work, and it's hard not to look at this and think, huh, something happened. Did she accidentally get a look at the unredacted Epstein files and realized what a monster she was working for and got away as quickly as she possibly could? Or maybe Nitwit Nero threw her over for his new babe, the human printer, the diaper nanny. We don't know. But having mentioned the diaper nanny, well, he took her with him when he did the big plane switcheroo, and he also took, if you missed yesterday's program, the man who uses his own snot as hair gel, that's right, the DUI hire, Whiskey Pete Keg Breath, he took him with him, too. And, of course, yes, he took Natalie Harp, his diaper nanny, with him. Mm-hmm. Alongside the diaper nanny were, like I said, the aforementioned Whiskey Pete, so-called body man, Walt Nautah, whom he keeps close to him at all times because, well, you might recall, Walt Nautah knows a lot about the stolen documents that he carried off to Mar-a-Lago. He took his caddy with him, former caddy, Dan Scavino. Yeah. And again, the diaper nurse. Now, what you got to wonder then is, how does Secretary of State, little Marco Rubio, feel about having been left as bait for an Iranian anti-aircraft missile? For that matter, how does Treasury Secretary Scott Bessent feel about having been left as bait for an Iranian anti-aircraft missile? Or for that matter, Stephen Chung. And most of all, I wonder how Stephen Miller feels about having been used as bait for an Iranian anti-aircraft missile. Can you imagine the celebrations that would have broken out? I mean, I'm not saying I would have been one of them, but I have a feeling there would have been a lot of celebrations broke out. But see, the thing is, this was just more, false information. The Iranians probably never had any plan whatsoever, or an anti-aircraft missile that could reach the airspace over Ankara, Turkey. But guess why this whole charade unfolded? That's right. Our partners in peace, the fine little fascists in Israel, tipped off Daddy. Uh-huh. That the Iranians were going to shoot Air Force One out of the air. Because,
1: well, Donald, you must understand, they want to kill you just like they want to kill me.
0: There's a reason we call him Psycho Bibi. Guess you say. Mm-hmm. So how's it feel? How does it feel, huh? To be on your own on Air Force One, with no direction home, like a rolling stone. That's not my Bob Dylan impression. That's just a reference to Sebastian Cabot, actor, Reed's Bob Dylan poet. Yeah. His rendition of Like a Rolling Stone is, well, chef's kiss. But yeah, Rubio, you were bait. hairless Heydrich, you almost turned out like the real Heydrich. Stephen Chung, oh my God, if it had happened, there would have been a blazing grease ball falling over the skies of Turkey. And depending on what route the plane took, it might have actually fallen on the ancient ruins of Hattusa. Never mind, I'm not going to nerd out on that. But, yeah, it was just made up to make Daddy more terrified, because no one knows, like, his dear friend, Bibi Netanyahu. What a coward, what a miserable, just chicken shit Trump is. But he also knows that he likes to think he's some sort of secret squirrel. So, for all we know, the Mossad came up with the... What do you want to bet that catering container that they snuck him onto the other plane, it was a C-32 military jet, what do you want to bet that thing has to be deloused and fumigated? And I wonder if food fit for human consumption can ever be even put in that thing again. Then again, maybe they'll, because it makes Nitwit Nero feel so heroic, maybe they'll confiscate it and put it in his Donald J. Trump Memorial Presidential Library, which you can visit for only $1,000. Good God. I really wonder what those guys, what they're thinking. Scott Bessent, you're filthy freaking rich, and you think you're somebody talking about economic policy and whatnot, and running out and buying he had a yen to buy yen. And Daddy was willing to let you be blown into a million tiny pieces, Scotty. Well, maybe you would have gotten a hero's funeral. But Kankel's Caligula would have slept through. Not saying. Just saying. So anyway, Caroline, real poo-poo, leave it alone, is out of there for whatever reason. But she put a long post on social media saying her fond farewells. And it didn't take long before the internet sleuths realized, son of a gun. And AI wrote her goodbye letter. She went on at length, Caroline, real poo-poo, leave it alone, did. She said,
2: being a mother and welcoming a new baby while working in one of the most demanding jobs in the world has been the most rewarding yet challenging season of my life, to say the least. The truth is...
0: Surprised the computer didn't catch fire. Or the data center, for that matter.
2: The truth is, since returning to the White House after the birth of my daughter, I've felt in my heart that I cannot be the best mom to my two young children that they deserve while devoting the constant time, energy, and attention required of the press, White House press secretary. And that is why I've ultimately made the bittersweet decision to depart the White House and to embark on a new chapter in my life.
0: It rings with what Humphrey Bogart said in described in Casablanca as the tinny sounds of a whorehouse piano.
3: and a voice that starts out, "Mister, I met a man."
0: Funny, though, isn't it? She didn't feel those compunctions or compulsions for the time that she spent away from her first spawn. I think that's a little boy. Her first was a little boy. But now, since returning to the White House after the birth of my daughter, I felt in my heart that it would not be safe for bring a baby girl around the orange-colored man that I call Daddy. Eventually, she said, "It has been a privilege to serve alongside so many accomplished, impressive people, and I look forward to cheering them on over the next 2.5 years as they go to prison, but I do not." No, I added that last part. But,
3: because they're always a bunch of fuck-ups, Caroline, real poo-poo, leave it alone. Fuck this up, too.
0: Washington Post tech reporter Drew Harwell noted and posted over on what used to be Twitter, the goodbye post from Caroline Leavitt, which says she has spoken with great pride about the many historic accomplishments of this administration, is marked with being made with AI. Other people noticed it as well. Latika M. Bourke, an Australian reporter, noticed the asterisk. What were we talking about with her yesterday? She wrote a note to herself before she went on air with the life support system for a haircut, the Hannity job. Extremist liberal Democrats. She had to remind herself to say that. She's only said it a million times before, but she had to remind herself to say it. Yeah. Rat? I mean, fleeing a sinking ship? Because this wasn't one of those things where they said, where Nitwit Nero said, "Well, we're certainly going to miss Caroline. She has those beautiful, beautiful lips." I wonder if the baby's okay, because remember, she was getting filler while she was pregnant with her little daughter. No hate for the infant. The child had no choice in what spawned her. But she did. She took lip filler and other filler while she was pregnant, and the medical community is quite clear on the issue that a pregnant mother-to-be should never use those sorts of things. Maybe the little girl needs extra care. I don't know. I feel sorry for the children of Caroline Real Poo Poo, Leave It Alone. I feel sorry for the children of Katie Miller and Hairless Heydrich.

And, well, you just hope they have a chance to grow up as decent, normal human beings and not little Lebensborn. So who's going to replace her? That's a fun one to think about. Since he didn't get blown out of the sky by imaginary Iranian anti-aircraft missile cooked up by Psycho Bibi, or, you know, maybe Itamar Ben Golf Pants or Beelzebub Smotrich or one of those other filthy fascists in the Israeli cabinet. Well, then, well, maybe it'll be Stephen Chung. Been a long time since we've had a... I mean, describing Stephen Chung as a man is kind of a stretch. But I don't know. Okay, so it's been a long time since anyone with a Y chromosome was the White House press secretary. Ralph's is right there with me. It'll be Stephen Chung. I wonder if the press corps would be snarky enough to offer him a stick of butter. Oh, really? Just eat it whole. No. Or no stick of butter? Would you like to? How about biting the head off a live chicken? You want to do that? And of course, he would make history if he were the new White House press secretary. He would be the first wrestling hype man ever to occupy the position. It would, yeah. God, can you imagine if it was Stephen Chung? The Saturday Night Live sketches. Whew. Yeah.

They might be epic. Because who was the press secretary at the beginning of Saturday Night Live? Ron Ziegler? Even way back then, didn't they have some fun with him? And from Lee in New York, left for bait? Oh, dear naive Roxanne. Steve Scalise was shot, and it didn't change him at all. The bait are willing to be bait again and again and again. The alternative is to stand up to POTUS. Insert a maniacal laugh from me. Was that maniacal enough, Lee? Hope so. And from Cynthia, Whiskey Pete turned my stomach even before he smeared snot in his hair. I haven't seen the clip or read anything more than the headline because the very thought really makes me want to retch. Seems fitting for that pig, though. Oh, it's every bit as disgusting, Cynthia, as the video of Rafaelito Eduardo Cruz LARPing that booger off of his upper lip during a Republican presidential primary pageant. Now, Cynthia adding, I'm still waiting to celebrate. I still have that bottle of champagne sitting in my fridge mocking me. Just you wait, you bottle of champagne, you. You'll be extra good on the day that it happens. Yes, it will. And AI still doesn't know why people are talking about having champagne in their refrigerators. Stupid AI. Gag, vomit, says Cynthia. Oh, were you weren't planning on having an afternoon snack there in the Pacific Daylight Time Zone, were you? Now we know you're not, Cynthia. I'm sorry. Sorry, sis. Sorry. As to Caroline Real Poo Poo Leave It Alone's baby daughter, Lee in New York asks, a young female is not safe at the White House? Duh! Release all the Epstein files. Yes. And like I said, I have a feeling that Caroline got a look at them and decided that her baby somehow needed her more than nitwit. You know what? It's jealousy. Yeah, it's jealousy. Natalie Harp has replaced her in the affections of Orange Daddy Jesus. Snack? Cynthia says, I just had one. Oh, well. Well, in that case, breathe. Just breathe. You'll be fine. Don't think about that thing that I won't mention again. Oh, by the way, and this is on a far more serious note. I did not mention this yesterday evening, but Miss Micah had asked me to, so I will. She said, well, we talked after the show last night. Her daddy is going through some rough times and is at present hospitalized. So Micah asked me to please mention it to the Horn Family Community Congregation. And said, any good energies, prayers, whatever anybody does in that particular realm, if you could send them this way, I'd appreciate it. So, absolutely, Micah, absolutely. And she'll tell more when she can and wants to tell more. But, yeah. Warmest, fondest thoughts, best wishes, hopes out there for your dad, Micah. Left for bait, Lee says, no laugh complaint from me. I cannot speak for the juvenile delinquents, so that was sufficiently maniacal. Thank you for reading the with the requested insert. It's a full-service program here, Lee. I'm always happy to oblige. Randy Radar sending a message. Dark tetrad, narcissistic collapse. And then, of course, there were elections, primaries, last night. The oh my God, Bruga Bruga Bruga
candidate that the multimillionaire for-profit media had been fulminating over up in Wisconsin lost by 0.2 percentage point in the gubernatorial race. I don't know how that will make the multimillionaire for-profit media feel, but hopefully better. Rick Wilson noting that the words DSA are the same as a Trump endorsement for a GOP candidate. Nice in the right places, but the candidate's quality and their campaign still come first. It took till 2:30 a.m. to figure out that David Crowley had beaten his opponent, namely I'm sorry, I can't remember her first name. Hong. 39.8% to 39.4%. I'm sorry, that's 0.4%. David Crowley was endorsed by Tony Evers. Hong had fallen a long way, having led a Marquette poll by double digits in July. And I guess it's a lesson in, you know, you just don't say some things in American life. In her case, it was, and it was raw meat to the maggots. She said that, and within context, I understand what she's saying. She said we should eliminate Thanksgiving. Were I to delve into that, I mean, Thanksgiving's my favorite holiday. It's secular, it's family-oriented, and it involves some of the best food that any family will cook all year if they're able to have food to cook. I don't know what Thanksgiving's going to look like this year. I may have to sneak over next door and steal a guinea fowl. I'm kidding. I would never do that. Eliminate Thanksgiving is not going to be a big seller when it's reduced to a bumper sticker phrase like two words. Eliminate Thanksgiving. And I guess she will, Crowley will face Tom Tiffany. And, oh, he's a piece of shit. Over in Minnesota, their gubernatorial primary on the Democratic farm labor ticket was a contest between Angie Craig and Peggy Flanagan. Peggy Flanagan being the lieutenant governor, and she put a thumping on Angie Craig, 59-40. And she is very unapologetically progressive, but has not aligned herself with the DSA moniker. Maybe she's just an old school FDR New Deal Democrat, I suppose. They exist. And let's be clear. Of course I'm rooting for Peggy Flanagan. Because one of the things that is central to her campaign is that, much as we have suggested on this program, She wants the ice goons gone, but gone. And she wants to tear ice down to the goddamn ground, root and branch,
turn the earth, salt it, and set fire to it. On the other hand, Angie Craig voted for the Lake and Riley Act and doomed herself with voters there in Minnesota. And well, also in Minnesota, Mr. Meth Pillow got his ass handed to him, Mike Lindell. But having been thoroughly trounced, he said, "Well, I think it's too early for me to concede," and otherwise went about the business of making an ass of himself. He lost by 11 points and 45,000 votes. And then he went on his own TV network and said, "I will not concede. I'll stay up all night and I'll go over all the figures." Somebody asked him, "Well, if the AP calls it, will you buy that?" And he, "Why on earth would I take the AP's word for it?" Yeah. Well, Lisa DeMuth will be the maggot nominee for governor. And as Rick Wilson said, she won the election through the use of money, discipline, and the inventive campaign trick of not being freaking Mike Lindell. So that's another maggot nominee going down in flames. Make no mistake, though, Lisa DeMuth will have to turn toward the maggot base as she goes toward November. Oh, and I had neglected to mention this last week, and it was extremely good news, happy news, joyful news. Tennessee Republicans handed Andy Ogles his ass. Yeah, Tennessee's very own imitation of George Anthony DeVolder Soros. Queen Marguerite of Denmark got whooped. Ogles did. The guy who said there's no room in America for Muslims and never missed an opportunity to hate a tran. Even the Republicans said he was too much. He got thumped. And of course, he's a maggot. He's a loyalist. But he got thumped by the former agriculture commissioner of Tennistan in a district that has been gerrymandered within an inch of its life to make sure that it stays Republican. Let's not hold any illusions about the quality of said former agriculture commissioner. I hear Republican and agriculture commissioner, and the first thing that pops into my mind is, well, of course we water our plants with Brondo. It's got electrolytes. It's what plants crave. No, apparently not. Unless we have, unless you got some other information, Ralphs. Don't know. And Jeremy adds, let's not forget how quickly and kindly Mr. Meth Pillow acknowledged his failure to launch a nomination for Minnesota governor, whom I'm kidding, of course, he didn't. He pissed and moaned long into the wee hours. Oh, I see what you did there. He pissed and moaned long into the wee hours. The llama always appreciates a little bit of wordplay. Francis Hong. Thank you, Ralph. Francis Hong, there in Wisconsin.
Oh, did I get that all? Maybe I did. I apologize. I got to read a little more closely.

Yeah, that was right. Yeah, that was the Senate race. Thank you for being out there, Ralphs. I get shit wrong, and I'm glad there's somebody there to catch it. And then there's Florida. Their gubernatorial primary was a Jim Dandy. I'm sorry, that's next Tuesday. Next Tuesday, Florida. That's going to feature Jay Collins. He's from the DeKlantis camp versus Byron Donalds, who is the maggot candidate. Yeah. Oh, well. Those are a couple of bits. So look for Jay Collins to win that, and that'll be Monkey Up will get a big grin out of that. Because it'll show that he has more clout in Florida than does Orange Daddy in his own new adoptive home state.

0: Francesca. Okay, thank you. Thank you, Flavia. Either way, she lost, and she did it all by herself. I will, Jude. Thank you. Jude says to Micah, I have enfolded you, Micah, even before your request was voiced to our community. Indeed, I shall hold your dear father and you, including you both, in my meditation, and especially at this moment. Peace, peace, even in the midst of it all. Warmly, Jude. Thank you, Jude. You're always such an absolutely warm and caring soul. Micah, with an update, says, I literally just got home and tuned in when you said that. Ha, timing. Dad's doing okay. Had an MRI today. Expect we'll hear more tomorrow. And then adds, MAGA on MAGA election denialism. I'm here for it. Oh, yes. As we so often say here, gee, I hope it didn't hurt too little. Mm-hmm. Oh, let's see. Oh, wait. There's somebody over on the stress line. Let's find out who. Okay. I hope I'm connected. Hey, welcome to the program.
1: Not just somebody. Number two.
0: Oh, yeah. Well, juvenile delinquent number two.
1: Number two. Yes. Anyway, yesterday Vermont had her primaries. And people don't know counties in Vermont like live here, but my county is Chittenden County. And if you've read any Vermont news in the last 6 months or so, we have a prosecutor here named Sarah George. She has taken a different tactic crime, and she's looking at prosecuting major crimes, not, you know, open drug use and not small petty crimes. She's trying to, they don't have the room for it, plus it doesn't often work. I mean, it's a well-known fact here in any other state. If you get busted for, you know, petty drug crimes, you'll probably lose your apartment, lose everything you have in it more than likely, to the dump, because it'll get thrown out, or you're kicked out because you can't pay your rent. When you get back out, you've got nothing, starting with nothing, which feeds into the crime cycle. So she's tried to say that for years. And she also said that, listen, we have rampant homelessness here. I'm sure every major city has it, because that's where all the assistance services are in major cities. They're not out in the countryside. And the police have said, she said, the state police have said, homelessness in itself is not a crime. We can't arrest you for being homeless. But that's what the maggots in this state want. They want anyone who, you know, petty drug use in open, you know, drunk in public, homeless, arrested and put in jail so they can get help. Well, you can't force help on somebody. They have to, I don't care what it is, you can't force someone to change unless they want it. Alcoholic, druggies, all this. It has to come from within them and their urge to do it. You cannot force anything on anyone. So, for months now, there's been signs saying, Sarah George has to go, we need more stricter law enforcement, blah, blah, blah. And I voted for her last night, and I had faith. I have faith there's still more decent people, primarily in this county, but in the state, who believe in what she's doing, and more of a rehabilitation. Because people don't realize, at whole, our criminal justice system was never meant for rehabilitation. It was for punishment and torture. It was never meant to make you better. It actually makes you a worse person going in and coming back out, I think. We do it. Anyway, you know, I told some people, my parents, about it, and my mom was like, oh, I think she's going to lose. I said, I have faith she's going to win. Good enough decent people here. By God, she won big last night. She crushed the maggot. So, it shows there's maybe more hope out there than we acknowledge some days, at least in this part of the state, which I was happy to see. And also, another kind of warming story, nothing to do with politics, but not really the way you think of it. I mentioned before, my parents are a mixed couple, very clearly mixed couple, not even close to not knowing they are, and knowing they're not. And they went on a bike ride yesterday. They went up to the Champlain Islands, which was up to the middle of Champlain, got on a ferry, and went over to New York in Plattsburgh. And at the end, about a mile from the ferry, my mom's bike tire popped. and they didn't have the right tool to fix it. So they walked to a local gas station, and my dad asked around, you know, being a pretty dark fellow, asked around if anyone had this or that. And the big old white dude came out of nowhere and said, yeah, sure, I got a pair of pliers I need right here to fix it. So they walked to a local gas station, and my dad asked around, you know, being a pretty dark fellow, asked around if anyone had this or that.

0: easily see that happening. I hate to say it, but I can. But it was a heartwarming start to see it didn't end that way yesterday for them. So, I guess two good little stories, plus the whole, you know, Mike Lindell, why would I say I lost? There's still 5,000 votes out there. I still, he crashed out hard last night, and I enjoyed every minute of it, watching the replays today.
1: Well, you know, you said something a minute ago, Jeremy, that I think bears repeating, and then you expanded upon it. You said the maggots are saying, well, we need to put them in jail so they can get help. Nobody gets help in jail. Especially not if you're especially if you're being handed into the tender mercies of Geo Group or being fed by Aramark or any of these horrible maggot fascist adjacent corporations. They're torture chambers.
0: Our system of crime and punishment was never intended to be rehabilitation. It was never intended to be. If you find a way to better yourself in there by taking classes, great. But it was never intended to help you. It was meant to make you suffer for your crimes. Point blank.
1: No doubt about
0: it. And, you know, I mean, a lot of people will not acknowledge that because, well, they don't have the same empathy that we do, or they push it down far enough to say, well, it's not me, not my problem. I mean, I have empathy for anyone going through a hard time. Lord knows, you know, I've talked about my struggles here, and they're definitely not any easier than some other people's are, but I mean, I get it. I have empathy. I very, very rarely try to judge somebody else. I mean, I can look at them at first glance. I know nothing by looking at you. Homeless, drug users, I don't care. I have no reason to judge you. I don't know your story. I haven't walked in your shoes. I just hope you find a way out of it. But to see this prosecutor, DA, was basically given a large pat in the back and said, continue what you're doing. And a big middle thing of the maggots felt really good last night. Really good. It wasn't a small victory.
1: I guess Lady G's sister is now in a run-off?
0: Yeah, but I think she fucked Trump. And I don't think people realize how she did it. She had an interview right after Trump had, you know, nominated saying, because she's Lindsey's sister and Lindsey said all this stuff about her. She quite clearly came out in an interview one day and said, I love my brother. He helped raise me after our parents died. But I think differently than he does on some matters. And I think that scared the real hardcore maggots. Well, that, of course, she's a woman, so you can do no good as a woman in the maggot's eyes. So there you go. She was doomed from the start.
1: Oh, God. Here we go. You juvenile delinquents are going to make me pull this program over. You just got a note. You just got a note from juvenile delinquent number one. The Camel Cardinal says, fuck you with your phony parent story, Jeremy. Quit it with that white boy shit. What am I going to do with you people? Yeah, this is why we can't.
0: You're not helping with you people, Robin. God damn it.
1: This is why we can't have a nice program. Dadgummit.
0: Why can't we just laugh about fluffy white rabbits and what bears do in the woods? Why can't we just have a good time, Nathan, damn it?
1: That hurt me. I gotta tell you, that one nailed, that Marinoff me.
0: Okay, you want to hear the origin story of that? You'll never guess where it came from.
1: Do tell.
0: And I'm going to break this in the holder. There's a song on the end of Tupac's last album, next last album, All Eyes on Me, called What's Your Phone Number? And it's basically a conversation between him and another woman about coming over for the night and participating in activities. And she's talked about this and talked about that. And said, do you want to do this? And he said, it's a bear shit that wouldn't wipe it up, a frothy white rabbit. From the day I heard that, I have loved that thing.
1: Oh,
0: it
1: my
0: cracks
1: God,
0: up every time I hear it. You're right. And you're right. It's the filthy white part that does it. It's disgusting to hear it. When you're the filthy white, it disarms you and makes you laugh.
1: Yeah, the rabbit needs the adjectives in order to be funny.
0: Right.
1: But
0: that's the dirty meaning behind that saying, but yeah.
1: Speaking of Tupac, are you following the trial that's opened up in Vegas?
0: Yeah, what about KGD or, you know, maybe who's involved in it? I still really think, unfortunately, in the end, a lot of this has to do with Diddy. I thought that for years. And what's coming out lately in the last 6 months really points to his fingers all over both their deaths, unfortunately, one way or another.
1: Diddy?
0: Diddy.
1: I don't follow it.

0: closely enough, but you, really, did he?
1: Yeah, there's speculation that he had KVD's brother, who's also dead now, shoot Tupac because of this or that. And then there's also speculation that Diddy killed Biggie because Biggie was getting ready to leave and was, you know, he was too valuable dead than he was alive leaving him. So Diddy's dirty in a lot of different ways. Diddy's not a good guy. Not even close. Way beyond the sexual stuff. He's dirty, dirty, dirty.
0: Sounds like a goddamn gangster.
1: I mean, there's even, if you want to get into real conspiracy theory, there's even talk that he helped kill Aaliyah who went down that plane crash. I swear to God, that's out there. But anyway, yes, he really is a gangster. Just not, you know, not your typical gangster when you think about it. Like, he's a, you know, a money gangster who basically was a backup dancer who came into money and started this record company and, you know, went to his head. And he's no different than, I mean, he's no better than Suge, don't get me wrong. Suge Marion Knight is a piece of shit, too. Right from the ground up. But Diddy is definitely a murderer, I would say. And I think it's going to come out. But anyway, enough about music lore. It'll bore some of the audience. They don't care. But anyway, no, I loosely pay attention. There's a lot of stuff I hear videos and I see interviews of people who, of the time, and I take with a grain of sand because it's all 30 years ago. A lot of memory is false, unfortunately. I mean, or changed over time. You think something else happened. So who really knows? But for long, long, long before this trial started, the fingers are being pointed towards Diddy more than anyone else. Long, long ago.
0: Like, yeah, but you talk about long, long ago and you know, 30 years ago. Saw a story earlier today, and for aviation buffs, it's kind of a big deal. Once again, an archaeological and investigative group thinks they have found Amelia Earhart's airplane.
1: Yeah, I've heard about this.
0: And I guess they're going to go there. You know, you have to get permission from the governing authority, whatever. And they finally got it all put together. And the photo is compelling. It's in a lagoon right by the beach. And
1: it's by the beach, but it's in remarkably deep water. It's not close to the surface. It's like 1,500 feet down.
0: Right, but it's bath water clear, and it looks for all the world like a wing in a fuselage. But they've been fooled before because another group of researchers went out to the South Pacific and said, oh, we found her this time. And it turned out to be a big rock formation on the bottom of the ocean.
1: Well, there's that, and then there's the piece of skull they said they found on Amur, whatever the island was called. That's Tupac's last name. Whatever the island was that she supposedly stranded on with her navigator, they found a piece of skull. And they said, oh, this is her skull, blah, blah. Turned out it was a male skull, and it didn't match any of their gene pool, so there you go.
0: And was probably 10,000 years old or, you know, something. Yeah, right, yeah.
1: Right, it's probably old, and even if it had DNA, it was too old and too washed by the sun and the beast for doing it. But it wasn't man. It wasn't female.
0: This team's, and apparently they're from Purdue University, because she said that when she got back, she wanted to donate the plane to Purdue to advance aviation science. And so this team now says that if it does turn out to be the plane, that the following year, so that would be 2027. An archaeological team will go out and actually excavate it, bring it to the surface, and they've already worked out an arrangement and an agreement with the government to take the plane back to Purdue. So,
1: well, we'll see. I mean, I think Amelia Earhart's story, we've never been told the true truth. I think she was scapegoated by her own government. I think she was used, abused, and they washed their hands over to know what happened. I think she was a spy based on what she was doing and all the stories coming in. I really think that's a real possibility. Good cover up, but she, you know, not a feel or whatever, and it cost her life in the end, unfortunately, one way or another. But since you're talking about planes before I go,
0: yes.
1: I've mentioned a couple of times now, I have a couple of dongles which I can pick up all sorts of radio signals. There's a massive amount of information out there you do not know is available to public knowledge. One of them is air traffic signals coming from the transponders and the computers on the planes. They're constantly beaming down signals, identifying who they are, their flight path, what speed they're at, and even the owner of the plane sometimes. And I found a piece of software where you throw a filter on and the signal's 1090 FM, not that it matters to anybody, but it picks up every plane passing over my house within I think it's like 10-mile radius, and I can see them on my screen in real time, seeing my computer using something that doesn't use data on the internet.
0: That's fascinating.
1: I mean, it uses the internet to populate the map and map stuff, but it can pull the data to show the planes are based on what my dongle says is going on 10,000 feet in the air.
0: Wow.
1: So yeah, it's quite remarkable software. It's a hobby which I'm glad I'm sinking into. It's a black hole like telescopes are. And I don't know if you get that picture of the eclipse today, but that wasn't me. My telescope could easily do that too, the same type of scope.
0: That's so cool. Absolutely so cool.
1: Anyway, enough nerddom for me. I'll let the airwaves go so someone can take my place.
0: Okay.
1: I'll talk to you Friday night, probably.
0: Yeah, and, you know, don't huff any of your cleaning supplies.
1: It's a daily. I'm going to die of cancer, Robin. Too much Windex over the years. I'm sure of it. Windex is a curse. And there's someone for the last 30 years. It's going to get me. I know it is. Lung cancer. Never smoked a day in my life. You watch. I'll talk to you later.
0: I will bet against you. How's that?
1: Thank you for the assurance. Thank you. Talk to you later.
0: See you, Jeremy. Goodbye. And Micah, we've got some real live bona fide genuine aircraft nerds in the audience. Jeremy, a certain Camel Cardinal, and there's Miss Micah, ADSB receiver. That's all she said. I have no idea what it means. So, yeah. Flavio with a note saying, regarding Wisconsin, I know how racist my state is. Wisconsin's never had a minority governor. It's always been a white male. Closest we came was the state's 8th governor, Edward Salomon, who was Jewish. And from Wikipedia, German-American immigrant, lawyer, Republican politician, Wisconsin pioneer, 8th governor of Wisconsin, first Jewish governor of Wisconsin, elected lieutenant governor 1861, ascended to the gubernatorial office after the accidental drowning of Governor Louis P. Harvey. Was it really an accident? I had to do that. Serving nearly all of Harvey's gubernatorial term, Salomon led Wisconsin through the tumultuous 1862 to 1863 period of the American Civil War, raising and equipping 14 new regiments and dealing with draft riots and domestic unrest, which ultimately cost him renomination in 1863. While he was governor, his brothers Charles Eberhard Salomon and Frederick Salomon were Union Army generals in the American Civil War. Their cousin Edward S. Salomon, also a Union Army officer, later governor of the Washington Territory. I get to learn something new every day on this program, and I do so love it. Let's see. Somebody was trying to ring in during the call I had with Jeremy. If you want to try again, we're here now. Someday Wisconsin will have a non-white male governor. Just like someday this country will have a woman as president. What fills me with horror and dread, and I predicted this a long, long time ago, our first woman president, well, she'll be a Republican, probably a maggot or some sort of fascist, and she'll make Margaret Thatcher in the UK look like Lady Elaine from Mr. Rogers. I'm just saying. Anyway, Lee notes, Earhart's airplane. I doubt her airplane was found. I find it more likely to be a Federation shuttlecraft. They keep crashing. Obligatory Star Trek reference. The photo didn't look like a Federation shuttlecraft. It just didn't. And we're coming up on the third hour of the program. I didn't realize it would be this difficult. We badly need to finish that $200 challenge. $20 turns into $200 based on what's already come in. And then $25 turns into $50 thanks to Ralph's Plucky Canadian High School Student Challenge, both of which will get us down at least in the $1,600 neighborhood for the deficit, and keep us from inching ever closer to another disastrous, well, a disastrous month. So, fingers crossed. The whole business with Caroline Real Poo-Poo Leave It Alone, well, I think I've got an idea now who's at least auditioning for the job. The Daily Beast put out a piece in which they said, the president's chronically bruised hands, swollen ankles, mental flubs, and public bouts of drowsiness have all raised speculation about his health, but through it all, the White House has consistently maintained that he is the sharpest and most energetic president while attacking anyone who raises their eyebrows. And Dr. Jonathan Reiner, who was cardiologist of Vice President Dick Cheney, and must be a whale of a cardiologist because, well, he kept a man with no pulse alive. Wednesday, the New York Times published an op-ed from him in which he said, despite reassurances from the White House to the contrary, at times over the past year, the president has not looked well. Well, enter Davis Engel, all of 32 years old, who said, if it quacks like a duck, it may actually just be a Democrat hack doctor. President Trump is the sharpest, most accessible, and energetic president in American history, and any so-called medical professionals engaging in armchair diagnosis or false speculation for political purposes are clearly breaking the Hippocratic Oath they've sworn to. To what, Engels? To what? To uphold? Jesus, these clowns. So it does. It really sounds like he's auditioning for the job. And, well, it's just weird all the way around. And with her, shall we say, precipitous exit, well, the multimillionaire for-profit media can't help but just go into full-on breathless pearl-clutching mode.
2: Something very big. Democratic Congressman Mark Pocan of Wisconsin. Thanks so much, sir.
3: Yeah, thank you.
2: Well, also in our politics lead, some breaking news. A change in one of the most visible jobs at the Trump White House, at any White House, really. Press Secretary Caroline Leavitt is leaving. CNN's Elena Treen is at the White House. Leavitt just returned from maternity leave. What are we hearing, Elena?
4: Yeah, look, this is a huge loss for this president, I'd argue, for a number of reasons. One, I would point out the timing of her departure. She's going to be leaving just 3 months before the November midterm elections. That's hard when she's your chief messenger. I also know that the president fixated so much on who he wanted to get up and stand behind the podium. Obviously, he went with Leavitt, who I would point out is the youngest press secretary in U.S. history. But it's going to be tough to fill that role. Now, the reason for this, both Caroline Leavitt and the president, they put out lengthy statements about her departure, which they said will come at the end of the month, and cited the reason being essentially that she needs to spend more time with her family. You've pointed this out, Phil, but she just gave birth on May 1st to a daughter and took only about a month of maternity leave. During that time, through the course of my reporting, I've learned the president was often calling her up, still checking in with her, and also frequently asking, I'm told, when she was coming back. So definitely a demanding job that she leads here. But I think another part of this is, of course, how close she is to the president. Trump in his post said that she's one of his most trusted aides, and that's true. She belongs to a very small group of very loyal advisors. She's someone who was on the president's 2024 presidential election campaign. She also worked for him back during his first term, his first White House. And she's someone who's often in the room for some of the most sensitive conversations about the president, with the president, and someone that he actually listens to. So it's going to be difficult to find someone to replace her. I'll also tell you that I've been catching up with some White House staffers today following the news. They said they were surprised by it, and also that it's unclear who actually is going to replace her. They don't believe they have picked.
0: Yeah, see, that's the thing. I wish, and maybe they're just a. By the way, she's White House correspondent who? And no, you know, I'm not being mean. Elena Treen, White House correspondent. Where's Caitlin Collins? I don't know. Maybe there are multiple White House correspondents, but one wonders. Maybe the multimillionaire for-profit media simply assumes that its viewership always knows that when someone says, I'm quitting to spend more time with my family, that's not why they're quitting. And for all the talk of how close Caroline Real Poo-Poo Leave It Alone was to Daddy, the obvious fact is that she has been replaced by the diaper nanny. You know, when he takes you with him on his secret mission plane to keep from being blown out of the sky by the crafty Iranians, well, that's a tell. Mm-hmm. God. But I guess they can't mention that. She's been pushed out by a younger woman. And I am doing it. I'm spreading idle gossip, but this is just too funny not to share. There is an internet theory going around now. It's weird the way the guy doing the hand jive next to Charlie Kirk was weird right before Charlie Kirk lost the gun debate by a long shot. You know, you remember the guy, he looked like a third base coach, you know, touching the bill of his hat, wiping the front of his shirt, you know, over the left shoulder. Slide, DiMaggio, slide! Well, when he signed the executive order that was based upon babies getting entire pop bottles of vaccines pumped into their poor baby bodies, there was a woman standing there, a brunette, long, straight, looked like she'd taken a flat iron to her tresses, and she was standing there with her, while somebody blathered on about vaccines and Nitwit Nero snoozed, she was standing there with her hands over her abdomen, and as Orange Julius Geezer passed out, her hand moved upon her abdomen and appeared to press gently. And then all of a sudden, beep, he pops up. Like he just heard the end of Pop Goes the Weasel. Pop goes the president. And woke up. And so now the internet rumor is that she has a special purpose. And that she's got some sort of device hidden under her clothing that's a button that can transmit a signal to Nitwit Nero to sort of jolt him awake when he begins to fade out. Now, I think it's hilarious. I don't think it's real. I mean, I try to steer really, really far, far away from Alex Jones Avenue. But you see something like that, and you know, we live in a time when anything's possible. The ice goons are going to wear electroshock gloves now to deal with an unarmed populace. You reckon maybe it's because they're too stupid to be able to figure out how to operate a taser? I got nothing. Yeah. But whoever will be the new press secretary, and it's the fact that nobody, well, we can't ask if Nitwit Nero knew, because if Nitwit Nero knew, he forgot. He's at that place in his life where he's amazed by all the new people he meets every day. It's just that they're people he's known for years. Gosh. I wonder if he'd recognize George Clooney, if George Clooney showed up at a party where Nitwit Nero was, and then maybe George Clooney could write an op-ed saying, "Oh, he's clearly out of his mind. He didn't know I'm George Clooney." Black stagging, not pole frazzle-lacking, blue nose rattin'. Never mind. Let him go now. Let him go now. Oh, and by the way, several of you commented that you did, in fact, hear the thunder during the program last night. We don't have any of that this evening. But I found out, courtesy of one of the members of our Horn Family Community Congregation, lo and behold, because after the program went off, we had a peal of thunder. You know, usually it's like, boom, and it's done, right? Well, this one went on for many seconds. Kind of sounded like a freight train. And at one point I was like, huh, is something really horrible about to happen here to the mansion? Well, it turned out that it was a derecho. Yeah, it really was. It was, I suppose, weakened somewhat by the time it got to the hills of Appalachia. But reports of 110 mile an hour winds in Chicago. I mean, you don't have to, Chicago, you don't have to double down on the whole Windy City thing. We believe you. But the last time a big derecho blew through, this program was off the air for 2 weeks. I was scrambling to find gasoline. And once again, my ancient nemesis, propane, because we were cooking on a propane stove outside because the electric was gone for 2 weeks. Phones were down. Internet was fried. Well, I guess we dodged one. Knock wood. Knock twice. But y'all heard that thunder, and I mean, it was even more impressive in personam. Yeah. And we are officially in the third hour of the program, still chasing that last $20 and that last $25, $45. I'm sorry to mention it, but this is the point where it gets scary. So, you know, I'm sure if you're listening to the podcast, you just go and, you know, get past it. But it's important. Let's check in with Lara, whose parents apparently couldn't afford a vowel, Trump. I mentioned a couple of nights ago the monumental, epic moranity of this latest kerfuffle over the WNBA with chuds like Ennis Freedom and Royce White saying they were going to declare for the WNBA draft. And all of this got started by the WNBA's answer to Riley Gaines. Remember, Riley Gaines built an entire career out of tying for fifth with a trans woman, but having had the absolute shit kicked out of her in a swim meet by four cis women ahead of her. This country, sometimes. Well, over in the WNBA, and I talked about this some with Dave and the Blind, a guard for the Indiana Fever by the name of Sophie Cunningham. I have thus far resisted the urge to call her Opie Cunningham, but I don't know how long that's going to last. She has established her maggot bona fides by obsessing over the genitals of young people. I guess it's on brand. out now. Lara Trump, Lara by a vowel, Trump, has entered the fray, I guess because it's a good dollar. She runs some tawdry blogcast platform called The Right View with Lara Trump. Good thing she doesn't have a beaver logo. Bucky's would sue her into the next century. Maybe ABC should maybe take a look at The View. Yeah, maybe a little trademark infringement there, ABC. Nah, they don't have that kind of courage. But Sophie, I know this is going to... This probably explains why it's become such a... it comes as such a shock to Lara that, she doesn't understand that in basketball there are these things called fouls. And that fouls can be kind of brutal sometimes. Well, precious little white dumpling, Sophie Cunningham, got fouled by a black woman. And this has Maggot World all, I swear, they've got the vapors, y'all, the vapors. They're having to lay down on their fainting couches in the hoop skirts and all and whatnot. Well, and Lara by a vowel Trump is, of course, Eric the Dumber's wife. And so she's decided that she's going to get in on the grift, saying of women's professional basketball players,
5: well, these women have become so catty, I hate to say it, but it's so indicative of what happens when you get a group of women together. They're at each other's throats. They're so jealous of one another.
0: I guess she wants the WNBA to play in those aforementioned hoop skirts.
5: I will say it's garnered a lot of interest, though. Maybe they need to lean into some of these star players, even if they don't like them.
0: Sophie Cunningham was driving and went up and got fouled. You don't just open up the lane and let them run in for an easy layup. But, you know, maybe Lara didn't play hoops. God knows I sucked at basketball, but I enjoy the game. Well, she had some chud on, a former member of the Trump maladministration named Theo Wold. And he said that the NBA is like a root canal. And they don't want fans. Fans don't want the athletes to lecture them. And Laura said,
5: and then there's the collective bargaining agreement with that players' union. It's hundreds of pages long, but it never actually defines what a woman is. Well, are you confused about it, Laura? Because most of us know. Yeah.
0: And so this Theo Wold creature added,
5: well, it's not fun. And the whole point of the WNBA is that at the end of the day, it's supposed to be entertainment. Americans aren't buying tickets to go get lectured by leftist athletes. Dumbass! The lecturing started
0: with a woman who makes a bar of ivory soap look brown. Your beloved Sophie Cunningham, who's not exactly out there putting up big numbers anyway. Exactly, Micah. Micah adding, but it's okay to get lectured by right-wing ones? Aren't the maggots the people who are all about, you know, shut up and dribble? Oh, Sophie dribbles, I'll bet.
5: Meow.
0: Table of two, saucer of milk for table two. I just want a nice country. And, Rye, you're right. Ever notice how all the right-wing athletes all suck? Kind of, yeah. Yeah. So much stupidity of things. And, oh, thank you. Thank you, Jude. Jude just finished off the anonymous challenge from yesterday. Thank you, Jude. Thank you so much. And we're $5 into the $25 we need to raise to match Ralph's challenge. So $20 more and both challenges are met. Thank you so much, Jude. You are ever a light. Thank you. Oh, look. It's whalehead, dead bear, raccoon, penis, brainworm, lamprey. You know, he's been, as we noted on Monday, he, like a potty training toddler, is obsessed with his poop. Sorry, I don't mean to coarsen the discourse, but here we are. And so on Monday we talked about how he and the J.D. Egg or Jimmy Dick Bowman or whatever his name is these days or is on his birth certificate and probably Whiskey Pete, they've all signed on to this doctor's carnivore diet. I love it that he calls it a carnivore diet, and yet it involves fermented vegetables. he's got these masculine men of maggot masculinity, manliness, all getting up every morning and throwing a juicy New York strip on the grill and serving it up with some kimchi or some sauerkraut. God, that would get boring after a while, wouldn't it? And by the way, of course, they're actually ruining their guts, because this carnivore diet that this quack doctor has cooked up, I mean, he's not doing the cooking, they're doing the cooking, they buy all the steaks too, but it does cost $18,000 to get him to tell you to eat sauerkraut and steak. Sauerkraut and steak. I mean, okay, New Year's Day, there's like a Pennsylvania tradition of eating pork and sauerkraut. I get that. I wonder if whalehead, dead bear, raccoon penis, brainworm, lamprey cooks his New York strip to shoe leather like daddy wants him to. But all of this is a part of his latest crusade against ultra-processed foods. And so now he's promising a definition of ultra-processed foods. Now, there's processed foods. Many, if not most, homes contain a food processor. Cuisinart, Hamilton Beach, whatever brand. Vitamixes are amazing. I'll never be able to afford one of those, but my God, they're cool. My daughter has one. And in fact, she makes all of my grandchildren's baby food by processing it so that it will be digestible by at this point in time, my precious little granddaughter, who will be, God, she's already 9 months old. Gracious. What's that, Randy Radar? Don't forget the mashed potatoes here in PA. Yeah, oh, pork and kraut and mashed potatoes. And by the way, it's delicious. You be capital among those English. Oh, by the way, we had to take our daughter for an appointment the other day and sat down to have some coffee, and two van loads of Amish came in. Amish, you know, the bonnets, the beards, straw hats, yeah. And sometimes I just have to be, you know, straightened up a little bit, because I kind of whispered across the table and I said, "What do you reckon they're here for?" Not a lot of Amish in West Virginia. I got the look. It's a look I've learned to recognize over the course of the last 34 years of my life. My best friend looked at me and said, "Maybe to see the gorge? The Amish-like nature, too?" And so getting up to leave, she said under her breath, "Thank you, Lord, for sending us Sister Munson and this big whore, which she is. Goodbye, Brother Munson. Goodbye, whore." Oh, because I have been stared down from time to time by Amish. That is, oh, by God, that's one I got to see. That's a very large woman there, Matilda. Yeah, Zebedee, it is a large, large woman there. I just whispered back, "You be careful among those English." Yeah. But anyway, back to the carnivores. I guess an Amish diet wouldn't be good enough for whalehead, dead bear, raccoon, penis, brainworm, lamprey. Randy Radar reminding us, yes, it's delicious, but visually very pale. It is. It's not a pork and kraut and mashed potatoes are not a colorful dish. But then again, I don't necessarily need Technicolor to tell me that something is yummy. So, no, Monday, they had a food policy celebration at the headquarters of the Department of Health and Human Services, which was once a respectable agency of the federal government, but is now a clearinghouse for every Looney Tunes grift that comes down the maggot pike. I don't know what they had on the spread there at their celebration of food policy. But the thing is, nobody, although he keeps barking and grunting about it, nobody actually knows what ultra-processed food is. And I suspect even whalehead, dead bear, raccoon, penis, brainworm, lamprey doesn't know what it is, except for, it's definitely not sauerkraut and kimchi in a big ribeye steak that you fucking proles can't afford to eat. I'm just rooting for Bobby to get hold of a steak that's got a lot of nice screwworm larvae in it. I mean, he's already a habitat for one kind of worm. Why not two? Lee in New York, noticing the large woman. Lee says, "I must cite the classic comment, them spike babes. Mm-hmm. I will, Jude, when time permits.